0: Across the United States, the Venezuelan community is organizing to support loved ones in Venezuela and to provide for some of their most urgent needs. Reporter Roselle Regis sets the scene from Venezuela to a warehouse in the state of Maryland filled with volunteers.
1: We need milk, water tanks, water, especially water for the children, fans and tents. There are women here who still need tents and a roof over their heads. Survivors of the deadly earthquakes that shook Venezuela are still struggling with their new reality. Two powerful earthquakes have killed more than 3,000 people, injured almost 17,000 others, and caused extensive damage. In one of the hardest hit areas, like La Guaira, families lost their homes and their livelihoods. The needs are basic and urgent, including clean water, medicine, food, and temporary shelter.
2: I couldn't sit still watching the city destroyed, La Guaira destroyed, and so many people going through hardship. It breaks my heart.
1: Our Spanish language broadcast partners, the EWTN Noticias team, on the ground in Venezuela, met young volunteers who are helping rescue teams working with limited resources, move debris, and assist in any way they can.
3: Every hour counts, every second counts, and we are the ones who make the difference. We are the future of the country, and it's present at this moment when it needs us the most. We all have to do our part.
1: EWTN Noticias also interviewed a survivor who believes Our Lady of the Miraculous Medal saved his life. Kamar Galindez said he was wearing a necklace with a crucifix and the miraculous medal while he was buried in rubble after the building he was in collapsed.
4: So much desperation, so much fear. Then I asked for calm. The way I fell, I ended up facing the sky. My head was out in the open, surrounded by a lot of rubble, but I could still see the sky. So I prayed a lot. Well, Father, God, help me get out of here. Give me calm. That was the first thing I asked. Give me calm and tell me what I have to do.
1: After lying there helplessly and praying for what seemed like hours, a man discovered him buried and helped free him from the mountain of debris. Miraculously, Galindez only suffered a broken arm.
4: In the greatest adversity, you begin to see him in the most basic things, because the most basic things become impossible. When even the most basic thing is impossible and you still achieve it, you say, only God could make that happen.
1: Venezuelans living in the United States turn to prayer and are doing what they can to help remotely, while their hearts ache for their country.
5: We try our best not to go into social media too much, because the minute we go onto social media and we see these videos, we just break down. I've had to park several times because the emotions, like, you know, what we see is just so strong. It seems so surreal.
1: Victor Palomo and other Venezuelans in the Washington, D.C. metropolitan area are organizing a warehouse full of donations.
6: What I like about this is everything is working from the heart. I told you, we got some victims of the earthquake, and, you know, unfortunately, we got one of our helpers over here. She lost his father and two uncles. So, but she's here, you know, she is trying to recoup. I guess God has given us that faith and that resilience to come over here and do something for the people back there.
1: Jorge Luis Garcia, one of the main organizers, took us on a tour of the warehouse.
7: There are about 1,500 boxes full of donations here, but their priority items are medicine, medical equipment, and food.
8: We're packing and get everything ready to go down to Venezuela. We already sent 6,000 pounds of medicine and first aid articles. We sent a truck down to Miami, and that shipment went to Venezuela.
1: Their goal is to send a truck full of donations to Venezuela every few weeks, as they realize the need will continue in the long term. Despite the tragedy, Garcia said his faith in God remains strong.
6: I see God is real, and we can see God on each of those faces, each of those victims. And I'm so grateful you know, to help and contribute a little bit about this. You see, we are sweating like crazy, but that's a sweating of joy. That's a sweating to serve my God.
9: And on the other side of the country, in Los Angeles, California, parishioners of St. Paul Catholic Church are also collecting donations of much-needed supplies for Venezuela.
10: Every day in the morning when I wake up, I find any message from someone who is suffering, who have lost, loved ones, who have lost their homes, or any circumstance they are suffering.
9: Father Miguel Acevedo is a Venezuelan-born priest from the Archdiocese of Los Angeles who moved to the United States in 2019. Before that, he served as a pastor of a church in Caracas for several years. So he understands the struggle of the Venezuelan people, from the country's deepening political and economic crisis to now dealing with the aftermath of the earthquakes. He tells us that his former parishioners still reach out to him for spiritual support.
10: The main thing that my people need is prayer to keep the hope. That's the main need in this moment, because this tragedy has devastated an entire population.
9: Father Miguel sends a message to other Venezuelans.
10: My message is to be united, to be united. To don't lose hope, and we will prevail in the name of God.
9: Rosel Rages, EWTN News in Depth.
0: To provide an on-the-ground perspective of continued recovery efforts in Venezuela, we are joined now by Bishop Carlos Marquez, Auxiliary Bishop for the Archdiocese of Caracas. Your Excellency, thank you for joining us. First off, how are you and your community doing in the wake of this tragedy? How are you holding up?
11: Well, thank you for the opportunity you give us to, you know, convey our situation to your audience, which is very important for us, you know. Well, in Caracas, the earthquakes, even though they were hit very, very hard, because there were two consecutive earthquakes, okay, very powerful earthquakes. In Caracas, we are not as in bad shape as in La Guaira, okay? La Guaira is the port diocese of Venezuela, okay? It's a sister diocese of Caracas, okay? And the wire was hit really, really bad. And they have much, much more damage than we suffer here in Caracas. But here in Caracas, we also suffer a lot of damage in many buildings. Around 20, 25 temples and churches and church houses were damaged, okay? So even though we've been hit by nature, you know, we don't lose our hope, because our hope is set on Christ the Lord, who is risen, and he had victory over death and destruction, and we know that if we join him in this pain, we will rise with it.
0: Yeah. Can you tell us, what is the Catholic Church specifically doing to help survivors of the earthquakes there in the Archdiocese of Caracas?
11: Okay. First of all, we are committed to be with the people. Okay. That's the first thing we are doing. Be with the people, bishops and priests and deacons and religious personnel of all different congregations. We are on the street, you know, talking to people, conveying them hope and giving them consolation from all the pain and the distress that they are suffering, okay? Because we ourselves are suffering, you know, many of our priests and deacons are also have suffered losses. you know, but from our pain, we accompany the pain of our people. Okay? We don't leave them alone. I often tell people, you know, that when you're in pain, the tragedy it deepens when you suffer alone. But when you have company, the pain is bearable. You know, I tell people, you know, I refer to the experience of being in suffering, in pain, and when you have someone that cares for you and put a hand on your hand, on your head and said, it's okay, it's gonna go over, this pain. Then you have a strength to keep on fighting.
0: Your Excellency, I have about 1 minute left with you. Can you just share with us, as a faith leader, what is your message to your fellow Venezuelans who right now feel devastated and they are losing hope amid the destruction and the rising death toll? What do you want to say to them?
11: Not alone. We are not alone. God is with us. And we're going to rise from the ashes with the help of God. Because Christ doesn't leave us alone. And the proof that is true is that we as a church, we are walking in the midst of pain with our people. We are the living proof that God is not leaving us alone in the middle of this pain. I want to thank everyone from different dioceses in the whole world that are giving us messages of hope and solidarity and are helping, you know, with money and goods to help our people. That's the Church of God that doesn't leave behind the people that suffer. God is with us, and we're going to rise from our ashes and rebuild our to make a better Venezuela.
0: That is a beautiful message of hope, Your Excellency. Thank you for joining us, and we continue to pray for all of Venezuela. Thank you.
11: Thank you. God bless you.
0: Thank you. If you want to contribute to Catholic Relief Services and its efforts to help those in Venezuela right now, go to crs.org/donate/Venezuela-earthquake. There is much more ahead on this edition of EWTN News in Depth. We're just getting started.
12: 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Come on inside. We have that story coming up.
13: Inside the cathedral for the closing mass of the 2026 Eucharistic Pilgrimage and our report on the intersection of faith and freedom during this month's anniversary of our America's founding. A joyous family reunion for a Chinese religious leader now free from a Chinese communist prison after months behind bars because of his church activities. And later, from the soccer pitch to the pulpit, the faith journey of a rising professional soccer player who decided his true calling was not in sport, but rather in serving Christ as a Catholic priest. EWTN News in Depth is coming right back.
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15: As the country marks the anniversary of the founding of its earthly homeland, it is my hope that this experience as pilgrims will also help you to fix your eyes on the Heavenly One, and likewise serve as a reminder that the Eucharist is an invaluable gift, our indispensable sustenance.
0: Pope Leo XIV sends a video message to mark the end of the 2026 National Eucharistic Pilgrimage. It was played last weekend for the faithful gathered in worship at the closing mass in Philadelphia's Cathedral Basilica of Saints Peter and Paul. The six-week pilgrimage came to its conclusion following one more mass and Eucharistic procession in the city of brotherly love. The St. Francis Xavier Cabrini route started in our nation's oldest parish in St. Augustine, Florida on Memorial Day weekend and wound its way up the East Coast through most of the 13 original colonies. The theme was One Nation Under God to honor the 250th anniversary of our country and to highlight the rich Catholic history that's contributed to the strength of the United States. It was fitting that its conclusion on July 4th weekend happened in the city where the Declaration of Independence was signed. As Mark Irons reports from Philadelphia, the events there illustrated just how much faith and freedom go hand in hand.
16: I'm proud to be American.
17: Freedom. Freedom.
3: This is the birthplace of American freedom. So today, it's hard to imagine a better city to be in than Philadelphia.
18: Like where it all began.
19: 250 years ago to the date.
3: This July 4th, an array of drums and flags beat back the extreme heat in celebration of our nation's 250th birthday.
20: Other countries aren't free to share what they believe.
21: I love this country. Like I'm ready to run through a brick wall today. I woke up and I was already pumped.
3: We found enough energy.
22: We have petition.
3: And excitement to start an American revolution.
22: I want to be free!
3: Or at least recall one. Here, 250 years ago in 1776, the Declaration of Independence was adopted, declaring us free from the rule of Great Britain and laying out our fundamental rights.
23: Here it is, beautiful and bold.
3: And on this historic ground, people waited in line for hours to go inside Independence Hall and see where those words defining American freedom were fashioned by our founding fathers.
24: To be in the same room.
23: Is this worth it to you?
19: This is worth it in so many ways. I'd wait 10 to 12 hours to go in there on a day like today.
3: Across the land, America's 250th birthday was festive, draped in red, white, and blue, pointing us to founding principles, recalling founding fathers. And in Philadelphia, just one block from Independence Hall, a message from the Holy Father, Pope Leo XIV.
15: I join you in asking God's blessings upon America's future.
3: In a live video address, our first American Pope accepted the Liberty Medal from the National Constitution Center for his work to promote religious freedom. A packed crowd listened as Leo reflected on the country's founding and the Declaration's claim that all men are created equal, endowed by their Creator with certain unalienable rights.
15: That claim is ultimately grounded in an understanding of the human person, inspired by the great biblical vision of man and woman being created in the divine image. It is indeed here that we discover the basis of human dignity. Dignity which precedes the establishment of any state and whose custody constitutes its very purpose.
3: In attendance, the city's mayor, the governor of Pennsylvania, religious leaders, and Archbishop Nelson Perez of Philadelphia.
2: Archbishop, what struck you about the Pope's remarks?
4: His love for humanity and his desire that we all understand that we know that we are created in the very image and likeness of God, and that our human dignity is a gift from God, not really given by any state. It's inherent in our nature.
5: And the Archbishop told us about some of the current threats to human dignity.
4: How we understand life itself and how we treat a child at conception and how we treat at the other end of life those who are ill, right? Because life is a gift from God, and it's not for us to define that. It's not for us to define that. And everything that's in the middle. How do we treat our immigrants? How do we treat our neighbors?
5: What will the next 250 years look like? Will this nation work to respect those unalienable rights, the life and liberty of each person? Throughout this summer, we've heard from those who believe it all starts with going back to the source.
7: I feel full of hope for all that the Lord wants to do in our nation and all the people that we walk by throughout the route, all the people that get to encounter Jesus in the Eucharist.
5: In late May, the National Eucharistic Pilgrimage took off from St. Augustine, Florida, making stops along the East Coast, visiting historic sites significant to our nation and the Catholic faith. The theme, One Nation Under God.
2: What do you love about America, about this country?
16: Our freedom, our ability to have these kind of marches.
5: Fittingly, this national pilgrimage concluded with a procession through Philadelphia July 4th weekend.
25: It's an amazing thing. It's 250 years of freedom, and the real freedom is down there, the Holy Eucharist.
5: Christ's true presence in the Eucharist helped tie together the message Pope Leo had begun in Philadelphia 2 days after his remarks at the National Constitution Center.
26: Perhaps you have even experienced for yourselves a hunger for the living bread that came down from heaven.
5: Pope Leo's pre-recorded video at the closing mass of the National Eucharistic Pilgrimage offered an important reminder of the Eucharistic heritage embodied by missionaries and American saints and how it must live on in this country.
26: This heritage, far from being forgotten, must continue to serve as source of both renewal and unity.
5: After receiving the Eucharist at the Cathedral Basilica of Saints Peter and Paul, participants followed Christ into the streets and summer heat as the procession headed northeast through the city on its way to the shrine of St. John Neumann. A Philadelphia bishop in the mid-1800s who lived a strong Eucharistic faith and continues to hear our prayers today. We met John, named after the saint, who had a personal account.
27: I was not supposed to live for more than 10 days, and my mother prayed to him. And here I am, 67 years later. St. John Neumann just means the world to me.
5: In this crowd, we met Grace, who traveled up with her family from Miami. They joined this pilgrimage in multiple states along the way.
2: Tell me why you're here.
28: I'm here because I wanted to experience this beautiful opportunity of being so close to Jesus.
5: And Michael, a Philadelphia local, shared how anyone can experience the Eucharistic presence of Jesus in their local Catholic church.
29: And sometimes it's really in those quiet moments that you encounter him the closest.
5: As this national pilgrimage wrapped up in the city of brotherly love, where American freedom took root, there was a reception offering time to eat, share, and reflect.
2: Why do you like to be Catholic?
30: Because I get to follow the one true God.
31: I could say for me, the Eucharist is the best thing that ever happened in my life. God has given me so much fire, so much power, so much anointing.
32: We can't do it alone, so through the Eucharist we can then bring our smiles and our Christ-like personhood to those that we encounter.
5: Franciscan friar Father Mike Herlihy has served as a chaplain throughout the last two summers of the National Eucharistic Pilgrimage.
33: I have never felt like a disciple of Jesus Christ more in my life. This pilgrimage, it was just so powerful in experiencing the people coming to Jesus. To see the people celebrate in different ways, the processions, the music that's being played, the various devotionals that are being prayed, And seeing that done all and up and down the coast here on the 250th anniversary of our country, I get to see how Catholicism is lived in various parts of our country. It makes me proud to be Catholic.

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1: Our Lady of Mount Carmel Novena. Glorious Virgin Mary, Queen of Carmel, Mother of God and of poor sinners, special protectress of all who wear thy holy scapular, I ask thee to obtain for me the pardon of my sins, amendment of my life, salvation of my soul, and particularly the grace I now seek through your motherly intercession. Amen.
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0: NATO leaders' two-day meeting in Turkey this week tops the week in review. Though President Donald Trump, who has repeatedly threatened to leave the alliance, began the summit with criticism of his NATO colleagues, he later shifted his tone to praise. Leaders met in the capital of Ankara on Tuesday and Wednesday. Trump began the summit lashing out at some European nations for failing to support the U.S. war in Iran. On Wednesday, he threatened to cut off all U.S. trade to Spain. But the leaders renewed their vow to defend each other should any of them come under attack. And European allies and Canada are ramping up defense spending, a key sticking point for Trump. By the time President Trump left Turkey, he was celebrating the meeting.
1: The NATO was pretty amazing, actually. There was something very good about it. I actually wish the press was able to stay. Now, they may have been different if the press was there, but there was tremendous unity and togetherness. It was quite nice.
0: Much of the meeting was overshadowed by Trump's war in Iran. Though NATO is focused on protecting the transatlantic area, Secretary General Mark Rutte said the alliance could possibly play a role in the conflict in the future. And while President Trump delivered mixed messaging in Turkey about the Iran war, the U.S. and Iran exchanged their latest attacks in the Middle East in weeks. Late this week, the U.S. targeted Iranian military infrastructure in response to attacks on several tankers in the Strait of Hormuz. And Iran, in turn, launched strikes against American military sites in Bahrain, Kuwait, and Qatar. Trump told reporters on Wednesday the ceasefire was, quote, over. He reiterated that statement on social media on Friday, but said the U.S. agreed to continue talks with the Islamic Republic. And there was attention to the war in Ukraine at the NATO summit as well, where President Trump had a sidebar meeting with Ukrainian President Volodymyr Zelensky, during which he said the U.S. will give Ukraine a license to manufacture its own Patriot missiles. Zelensky has long wanted the air defense system to counter Russian ballistic missile attacks, but with heavy use in the U.S. war against Iran, they are now scarce, they are expensive, and they take a long time to produce. Trump said he had not yet discussed the issue with Lockheed Martin and Raytheon, the U.S. companies that manufacture Patriots. But Zelensky said getting production started in his country will eventually allow it to produce enough interceptors to save many Ukrainian lives. Following pressure from President Trump, China has freed Christian pastor Ezra Jin Mingri. The founder of the underground Zion Church was arrested in October during a sweeping crackdown on religious activity. Jin's daughter, Grace Jin Drexel, joined EWTN News in depth just 2 months ago to discuss her father's case. Her reunion with her father last week marked the first time she had seen him in 6 years. His release comes 2 months after Trump asked Chinese President Xi Jinping to consider his release during a state visit to Beijing. The Chinese Communist Party arrested Jin and nearly 30 other members of Zion Church, 8 of whom are still detained. It is estimated that tens of millions of Chinese Christians worship in underground churches. Jin's Zion Church is among the largest of those communities. Joining us now to discuss the release of Pastor Jin and the reality facing those who remain unjustly imprisoned in China is Sam Brownback, the former U.S. ambassador at large for international religious freedom during President Trump's first administration. He's also

0: The former governor of Kansas and the author of the new book, China's War on Faith. Ambassador, welcome back to the program. Thank you for being with us. First, I do want to ask, what was your reaction to hearing that Pastor Ezra Jin was released from China? Did you expect this news?
1: No, I didn't really at that time. I was ecstatic. I heard it from Grace Jin herself. She texted me and just was ecstatic this was taking place. And very, very heartened. I am very heartened by it. And so I really want to thank President Trump. This is President Trump getting in there, taking this topic on, addressing directly with Xi Jinping, and getting his release. So really, the credit, praise be to God, but also President Trump.
0: And give us some more context. Why would China have wanted this Christian pastor to be imprisoned in the first place? What did they fear exactly?
1: I'm not sure they feared anything. I think what they were going after is some trading material, honestly. I think he was a hostage taken for the negotiation. The Chinese used to do this a lot when we had the annual most favored nation debate and vote in the U.S. Congress. They would capture people that they knew we had an interest in. And then as kind of a catch and release program, they would release them. It's not saying they did that with Pastor Jin. They could have, and they retained several other members of the church as well. But I think it should be a warning and a signal to all of us of how the Chinese Communist Party looks at Christians. Yeah. They are a threat. They capture them. They treat them as chattel. And this is completely wrong. It's evil.
0: The latest information we have is that there are still several members of Zion Church who remain in detention. What are your hopes for their release, and what needs to happen, in your opinion, for them to be freed?
1: I think there's a reasonable prospect for them to be freed in the ongoing negotiations. It may be the sort of thing that the Chinese are holding over us leading up to the September meeting, saying you guys better be good or we won't release these guys. I mean, it may be this sort of a threat that they're using. They use this against Cardinal Zen in Hong Kong. He was an outspoken cardinal for a long period of time, has since been not near as quiet, but they threatened to close the schools down and close down the church functions in Hong Kong, and effectively, in many respects, seems like silence him.
0: Another high-profile case that we've been following closely here at EWTN News, of course, is the case of Jimmy Lai, the Catholic human rights and pro-democracy advocate. The 78-year-old is currently serving out a 20-year sentence over China's claims of national security violations. Ambassador, does Pastor Ezra Jin's release give you hope for the release of Jimmy Lai now as well? We know that President Trump addressed both cases with President Xi personally during his May summit in China.
1: It does give me hope, but she told Trump at the time that's a tougher case. So you know then in Xi's calculation, this is just a higher profile, more difficult case to deal with. And I just think it's going to be harder than Pastor Jin's case. I mean, I think we need to keep pressing on it. We need to keep praying for it. He is a fantastic individual. He's somebody that does not deserve to be in prison. But it also highlights, again, the evil role of the Chinese Communist Party and how they look at their own people as just something to barter and use as hostages. This is their own people that they're doing this to. And Jimmy Lai does not deserve this.
0: How would you like to see the Catholic Church respond to the reality of Christian persecution in China and the Communist Party?
1: Be much more outspoken about it. Generally, the Vatican has taken the position of we're going to deal this through quiet diplomacy. But that hasn't worked. There are 9 Catholic bishops currently detained or missing in China that we don't know where they are. 9. And most Catholics don't even know that. I think we've got to be much more vocal. And we've got to see that silence doesn't buy favor from the Chinese Communist Party. It's when they start taking on some cost with these things that they actually finally see action. There was a big campaign get Pastor Ezra Jin out. There's a big campaign to get Jimmy Lai out. That's the way you finally get their attention, is that it starts to cost them something in the public domain. And I think really the Catholic Church needs to raise its voice publicly about the evil in the Chinese Communist Party towards Catholics, towards Christians in general, towards Falun Gong, towards Muslims, towards Tibetan Buddhists. It's all across the board. And we really need to be much more vocal about this publicly.
0: Well, we'll leave it there. Ambassador Sam Brownback, thank you so much for your time.
1: My pleasure.
0: It's been a little more than 1 week since the Vatican declared the leadership of the Traditionalist Society of St. Pius X, or SSPX, was excommunicated. And a growing number of U.S. bishops are instructing the faithful to avoid the society's illicit sacraments and to stay in communion with the Catholic Church. The SSPX, which holds doctrinal differences with the reforms of the Second Vatican Council, consecrated four new bishops in Icon, Switzerland on July 1st without a papal mandate and despite repeated warnings from Rome. Rome confirmed those four bishops, as well as two other bishops who participated in the consecration, have committed an act of schism and incurred an automatic penalty of excommunication. The Vatican said penalties for lay faithful who belong to the SSPX, quote, cannot be presumed automatically, but must be assessed case by case, though it strongly discourages Catholics from participating in activities organized by the society. At least nine bishops with SSPX locations in their areas have issued guidances forbidding lay Catholics from attending society events, including in Arlington, Virginia, St. Paul in Minneapolis, Kansas City, Missouri, and Bridgeport, Connecticut. Among them is Archbishop Sean McKnight of the Archdiocese of Kansas City, Kansas, who asked all who have participated in the SSPX to, quote, remain united to the Holy Father and to seek the guidance of our priests regarding any questions that may arise from this unfortunate situation, especially if they have concerns about the validity of sacraments they may have received. And joining us now is Archbishop Sean McKnight of the Archdiocese of Kansas City in Kansas. Your Excellency, thank you so much for being with us. I first want to get your reaction to the news that SSPX is officially in schism. You stated this has been a source of profound sorrow for the whole church. Can you say more on that?
2: Indeed, it is. For anyone like myself who's been ordained principally for the purpose of keeping the communion of the church together, this is a wound that hurts deeply. We know our Lord desired the unity of his church from the Last Supper. And it's something we have to continue to work at being better representative of the body of Christ here on earth in terms of our unity and what we believe and how we live as Catholics and how we pray as Catholics.
0: Mm-hmm. As I mentioned, you were one of the U.S. bishops who was quick to issue a statement and guidance about this new reality in the church. Why did you feel the need to quickly address this with your flock?
2: Well, in my Archdiocese of Kansas City in Kansas, there is, I believe, the largest community of SSPX faithful who are in St. Mary's, Kansas. And from what I hear, there's upwards of 4,000 to maybe even 5,000 people who attend their services on Sunday. And so this is a huge issue for us. And I want to make sure, as the local chief shepherd, that we strike the right tone in terms of what is sought by the Holy Father in this tragic affair, is that we have and maintain the communion of the church, and that we do what we should be doing as faithful to our Lord in desiring the salvation of all, and that we eliminate any unnecessary roadblocks for people who are presently involved with the SSPX to find a way home.
0: Well, on that note, I want to read more of your statement. You write, the ministry exercised by the society is not legitimate in the life of the church. The sacraments celebrated by its ministers are illicit, and the sacraments of penance and matrimony administered by them are now invalid. You continue, Catholics may not knowingly take part in the society's liturgical celebrations, apostolates, or other activities. Such participation is not merely discouraged, but is gravely contrary to the unity of the church, and when undertaken with full knowledge and deliberate consent, is sinful. So, Your Excellency, just to put a fine point on this, can a Catholic attend an SSPX Mass and stay in communion with the Catholic Church?
2: Well, unfortunately, in general, no. And it's the gravity of the situation is such that it requires me to be very clear about the danger of being associated with those who are in schism, who are apart from the communion of the Roman Catholic Church. And that is a very grave situation, and it's to be avoided at all costs. Mm-hmm. I've received quite a few, as you can imagine, emails mm-hmm. and letters from people who have been participating in one or more of their activities. They mm-hmm. the local community at St. Mary's has a very large grade school, mm-hmm. and we have Catholics who have their children there, even though they don't participate in anything mm-hmm. else. And so they're asking, what are they supposed to do? And it's my obligation to be very forthright and to inform them that, yes, as parents, they are the ones principally responsible for the education and formation of their children. But that's not absolute. You're not free. It has to be within the communion of the church.
0: Mm-hmm. And if there is a Catholic layperson who's been involved with the Schismatic Society of St. Pius X, but they're interested in returning to full communion with the Catholic Church, what actions does that person need to take?
2: Well, the first thing is to make contact with a priest and to begin counseling and to ascertain what kind of involvement they have had. They are not to be presumed to have the same canonical situation, certainly not the same necessarily as the bishops who were excommunicated formally by the Holy See. But it has to be individually determined, and that's their situation. We want to be responsive to what is necessary. Again, we don't want to create unnecessary obstacles, mm-hmm. But we do want to provide a path for them to find a way to be remain faithful to our Lord and his desire that we all shall be one.
0: Mm. We have less than 2 minutes, and this is a big question, but I do want to ask you while you're here. You have a doctorate of sacred theology in sacramental theology. And again, we could have a much longer discussion on this topic, but I do want to ask, while I have you, if you could give a brief response for those who feel empathetic towards the SSPX's theological arguments against Vatican II, against the Second Vatican Council and the Novus Ordo, what is your response that you want to offer them?
2: I can certainly understand the perspective of some in terms of their perception of having a very reverent liturgy, having something that is in conformity to the mind of Christ. But that also includes, as Catholics, following completely what our Lord desires. And he gave us the gift of the papacy. He gave us the gift of the College of Bishops, which serve as the successors to the apostles, as the very means by which we preserve our communion with the Church of the Apostles. And we cannot disregard subjectively any obligations of obedience to the communion with the Holy Father and with the local bishop. That's something that's very objective. Mm-hmm. It's not dependent upon one's subjective perception.
0: Archbishop Sean McKnight, thank you for your clarity and thank you for joining us this week.
2: God bless.
0: Thank you. While his home country was celebrating its 250th anniversary, Pope Leo XIV spent the 4th of July on the Mediterranean island of Lampedusa, a gateway for migrants seeking entrance into Europe and an epicenter of the region's immigration debate. During his quick and windy visit to Lampedusa, the Holy Father met with migrants, celebrated Mass, and laid flowers at a local cemetery where migrants' graves are marked by crosses made from the wood of shipwrecked boats. The small Italian island sits on one of the world's deadliest migration routes. Since 2014, tens of thousands of migrants have died or have gone missing while attempting the perilous journey from Africa to Europe. In a letter to the United States ahead of Independence Day, Pope Leo called on his home country to welcome, protect, and assist migrants. After returning from Lampedusa, Pope Leo arrived at Castel Gandolfo for the customary papal summer break. Crowds of joyful locals welcomed the Holy Father, who will be on vacation until the end of the month. Pope Leo will pause general audiences and host fewer meetings, but he will still pray the Angelus every Sunday. This is the second year he has returned to Castel Gandolfo, which has served as the summer getaway for popes since the 17th century, a tradition the late Pope Francis chose not to follow. Pope Leo told crowds he is going to fill the next few weeks with some rest, some prayer, some reading, and hopefully some sports. Sports and soccer, a beautiful faith journey next, trading a professional soccer career for a priestly calling, a vocation story when we return.
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0: Whether you call it soccer or football, the World Cup continues to draw in viewers as it gets closer to the final game. In fact, the U.S. game against Belgium in the round of 16 set the record as the most watched soccer telecast in U.S. history with 30 million viewers on Monday. And it turns out there's a soccer fan in the chair of St. Peter as well. Pope Leo XIV had dinner on the 4th of July at the private residence of the U.S. ambassador to the Holy See, Brian Birch. The U.S. embassy to the Holy See released these photos. The ambassador and his family presented the first U.S.-born pope with a USA World Cup jersey, a commemorative Freedom 250 baseball, and a homemade apple pie. The Holy Father shared he was rooting for the U.S. in the World Cup. Hopefully he's not too disappointed with Monday's results against Belgium. Our next guest is a former professional soccer athlete who traded the soccer jersey for the Roman collar. He joins us now to share more about his unique faith journey in depth. Father Chase Hilgenbrink was a professional soccer player who left at the peak of his career to answer the call of the priesthood. Today, he is a priest in the Diocese of Peoria in Illinois, where he serves as the vocations director. Father, thank you so much for joining us. You played soccer at Clemson University before going professional and playing in South America, and then for Major League Soccer, playing for the New England Revolution. Can you take us back to that time in your life? What was it like?
5: It was an incredible blessing to be able to live out my dream as a professional soccer player and certainly be able to discover what God was doing in my life at that time as I was seeking excellence in something that I loved so much. And it was actually through those experiences that he allowed me to understand true greatness, true excellence, which is living life with him. And so I grew an intimacy with the Lord just by being an athlete and desiring excellence in all the areas of my life. And now I couldn't be more blessed to be a Catholic priest. Mm.
0: And it was amid your life as a professional athlete in South America that you say that you were praying and then you heard a voice say, "Be my priest." Can you tell us more about that, Father? And was that the moment when you decided you were leaving the professional soccer life behind?
5: Funny enough, I didn't expect the Lord to speak that day. It was one of those times in which I was asking for so many different things in my life, and I didn't realize that the Lord was dreaming at the same time that I was dreaming about all of the things that I desired. But certainly in that experience, I didn't drop everything. Those weren't the words that I wanted to hear. I didn't want to be a priest. And so because the Lord is patient, because he's gentle, because he doesn't give up on me, he's the God of a thousand chances, not just second chances. I had several years to actually discern that call, to be able to trust him, and then to be able to be bold enough and humble enough, really, to be able to respond.
0: Oh, that's beautiful. You know, many young boys dream of being a star athlete, and you were one. So tell us, how does your life of a priest compare to that of being a professional soccer athlete? What do you want young men to know in particular about the reality of your vocation?
5: You know, we often don't understand that the Lord who created our hearts is the one who wants to fulfill it, right? And we sometimes believe that maybe he's not going to show up, so I have to do all the things in my life in order to make my life important, interesting, fun, exciting. And that's all that we end up chasing. And those are the things that I was certainly chasing in my life. Mm-hmm. And none of those things are wrong as long as they're moral and virtuous and they're seeking greatness, right? We're meant to live our lives with great passion. And I felt like I was doing that. At the same time, I realized that without the Lord, and this goes for anybody who's discerning, you know, what the Lord has put on their heart, that if we don't actually seek his will for our life, if we don't hear his voice, if we don't come to follow him, that longing will never stop, and it will never be satisfied until, as Augustine says, it rests in him.
0: It's a great reminder. You know, St. Paul often used athletic imagery to describe that lifelong commitment to Christ, famously writing, for example, "I have competed well, I have finished the race, I have kept the faith." You, Father, you reached the highest level of excellency in a sport. So how did being disciplined and excellent in soccer prepare you for the spiritual life of a priest?
5: Well, you said it. St. Paul really is the guide in all of this, that used those analogies to bridge the gap. And the reality is that, right, being an athlete takes a lot of virtue. It takes a lot of dedication and sacrifice. And class and being able to deal with failures, being able to deal with successes. And how do we do that? Well, that's the same questions we should be asking about the rest of our life as well. And so being a good Christian, being a good disciple is being able to answer those questions in the way that Jesus himself would answer them and live in a way that imitates his own life. And so certainly being an athlete prepared me for so much more in life of just being a mature Christian man, but also being a good disciple of Jesus and hopefully one day a saint.
0: That's beautiful. You know, as the World Cup has been going on, Father, we've seen a few moments of faith out on the fields, players praying with each other, some players attending mass together before going to a game, talking about their faith, giving glory to God. From your experience, did you find that the professional soccer world was receptive to people of faith? Were you free to embrace and grow in your faith while you were a professional soccer athlete?
5: Certainly, there's space for all of that, right? Especially living in South America, where you live in basically a Catholic country. And in the midst of that, being able to live your faith is something that's culturally accepted. And so that was kind of a cool thing for me to not have to hide my faith or not have that temptation even to do so. But I think even today, we're living in a world that we've realized that we've tried everything to please the entire world and that doesn't work, and we'll still get canceled. We'll still be scrutinized for anything that we do. So why not live out of authenticity? And I'm realizing that, especially in the sports world, they're ready to live out their true self and not be afraid of who they are and what they believe and how to live an authenticity of their faith on and off the field.
0: And I think we are craving authentic witness right now. Father, I have to ask, you are a Central Illinois native. You're serving in the Diocese of Peoria, Illinois, where soon-to-be Blessed Fulton Sheen was born and now is buried. Has Fulton Sheen inspired your priesthood at all? And how excited are you for his upcoming beatification?
5: The entire diocese is abuzz about Fulton Sheen right now. It seems like it's the only thing that we're talking about, much more than the World Cup, believe it or not. But at the same time, Fulton Sheen, you know, I actually, of course, I knew about him growing up, but I didn't read any of his works before I went to seminary. And now being a priest in this diocese, it's an incredibly inspiring example of who he is. Talking about a guy who really lived out his faith and showed it to the outside world. He showed us what a disciple looks like, what a man who evangelized looks like. He showed us how to be priests. And so that was one of the first books that I ever read was A Priest Is Not His Own. And so all of these things are incredibly inspiring to me now as a priest, and I desire to mimic him in many aspects of my priestly life.
0: Father Chase, thank you so much for your time.
5: Very good to be with you. Thanks for having me.
0: Appreciate it. And speaking of the Diocese of Peoria, a reminder that Peoria's most famous Catholic, famed televangelist Archbishop Fulton Sheen, will be beatified in St. Louis, Missouri on September 24th. Details of the event and tickets to the Beatification Mass are now available at CelebrateSheen.com. Of course, EWTN will be providing complete live coverage of Fulton Sheen's beatification. Be sure to see our programming schedule closer to the historic event for more information. And finally today, the canonization case for a woman near and dear to EWTN founders Mother Angelica has advanced another step. The formal documents that outline Rhoda Wise's life, virtues, and holiness have been submitted to the Vatican's Dicastery for the Causes of Saints. Wise was a mystic in Canton, Ohio, who befriended a young Rita Rizzo when Rita was 19 years old before she entered religious life. The two together prayed a 9-day novena to St. Therese of Lisieux, after which the future Mother Angelica was cured of a debilitating stomach ailment. Hundreds who visited Wise's home in the 1930s and 40s also reported miraculous healings. The dicastery will review the documents and evaluations by theologians and historians before providing conclusions to the Holy Father for his determination whether to beatify her. Our Mark Irons did an extensive report on Rhoda Wise, her connection to Mother Angelica, and the small home museum in Ohio still visited by thousands each year. We invite you to watch it on the EWTN News YouTube channel. And that's it for this edition of EWTN News in Depth. I'm Catherine Hadro. We hope to see you again same time next week with more news and reports important to your Catholic life. Until then, God bless.

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1: Severed. President Trump declares the ceasefire is over as the U.S. demands total compliance despite Iran's request for continued talks. Rebellious decision today. The president is refusing to sign a bipartisan housing bill, letting it become law without his signature in protest of his stalled Voter ID Act. On the ground, courageous aid workers and local volunteers battle Venezuela's humanitarian crisis, delivering critical life-saving relief. Plus, American approval, a new survey, reveals overwhelming support for Pope Leo XIV as the vast majority of U.S. Catholics maintain a favorable opinion. These stories and more tonight.
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1: Thank you for being with us on the feast day of Saints Victoria and Anatolia. Our top story tonight, President Donald Trump says Iran wants to keep talking. The two nations have been trading attacks, threats, and ultimatums. In a short statement, the president gave his reply to Iran's request for more dialogue. But the president also laid out where the ceasefire between the two countries currently stands. White House correspondent Owen Jensen reports.
3: Veronica, good evening to you. After the latest round of strikes and attacks from both sides, and amidst the ongoing tensions over the Strait of Hormuz, the world was waiting to see what happens next. And today, President Donald Trump provided an answer.
4: Keeping it short and direct, President Donald Trump reiterating today that the interim deal with Iran is done. The Islamic Republic of Iran has asked us to continue talks. We have agreed to do so. But the United States has stated to them in no uncertain terms that the ceasefire is over. After the U.S. said it finished its attacks, mysterious unclaimed airstrikes hit Iran. The fresh strikes in southern Iran, arriving as Iranians buried their late supreme leader. Ayatollah Ali Khamenei was killed at the beginning of the war. His son, who took over as supreme leader, was not seen in public during the funeral events. But mourners in Iran holding Kill Trump signs. Israel reportedly shared intelligence with the U.S. that Iran was working on a new and specific plan to assassinate President Trump. For now, a permanent end to the war remains elusive. Going forward, it's unclear how productive talks can be. The status of the Strait of Hormuz, uncertain. Iran insists on controlling it, while the U.S. and allies want it reopened as a free international waterway. Separating fact from fiction, U.S. CENTCOM posting, claim, Iranian state media claims that transit through the Strait of Hormuz is only permitted through routes designated by Iran. Truth, Iran does not control the Strait of Hormuz. Since early May, U.S. forces have helped facilitate the successful transit of more than 800 commercial vessels and 380 million barrels of crude oil through the vital international trade corridor. Still, the war with Iran continues to weigh on drivers' wallets. Gas prices climbed 9 cents in the last couple of days. AAA says prices average about $3.88 a gallon.
3: Iran's grip on the Strait of Hormuz during the conflict led to a global energy crisis. At one point, a barrel of oil was going for $120. It has since dropped significantly. At the White House, Owen Jensen, EWTN News Nightly.
1: The renewed fighting in the Iran war is dividing U.S. lawmakers. Republicans generally support the president, while Democrats continue to say the war is illegal and will attempt to block any more funding for it. Capitol Hill correspondent Eric Rosales joins us with the latest from the Hill. Eric.
5: Well, good evening, Veronica. As Owen mentioned, today President Trump repeated that the ceasefire is over. But when lawmakers return next week, they're going to be facing some fresh questions about where is this war headed and should Congress get involved? Most Republicans say President Trump has to take the action against Iran because it continues to violate the ceasefire every day.
6: I think his patience and his willingness to want to have a deal with Iran, I think Iran saw that as being weak, and they thought they could run over the president.
7: they break the rules that they have voluntarily signed up for. And then I think the president is right to use force. That's the only thing a bully understands. That's the only thing that will get their attention.
8: Democrats say Iran is trying to leverage their bargaining power.
9: They had a pretty good deal here where they could get paid to open the strait. Instead, they wanted to say, well, we'll open the strait a little bit, not entirely. And that's why they're shooting at some ships going through the lanes they don't want them to go through. Now I think we're looking at a protracted conflict.
8: Senator Chris Coons, a member of the Foreign Relations Committee, says basic questions still remain about Iran's nuclear program.
10: We don't have a clear, detailed understanding of the status of their centrifuges, the status of that highly enriched uranium, or a clear path towards resolving it other than going back to the negotiating table with Iran. So I don't think we're significantly safer today.
8: A bitter fight over war funding is also brewing. Lawmakers want details on how officials plan to spend $67 billion in supplemental funds the administration requested for the war. Some Democrats say more funding is not going to happen.
11: They will need Democratic votes to pass any funding bill through Congress, and we should just make it clear right now that those who think that this war is illegal and dangerous and disastrous aren't going to give Trump a dime for it.
5: We really have to remember that Congress has yet to give its blessing on this war. The Constitution requires that. Republicans are telling me that they are worried with the spiral gas prices and higher energy bills, along with the growing public opposition to this war. It could actually sink their party ahead of the midterms and give control back to Democrats. At the Capitol, Eric Rosales, EWTN News Nightly.
1: The bipartisan housing bill approved by Congress will become law without President Trump's signature. The president announced he is withholding his formal approval in protest of Congress not passing a strict voter ID bill known as the Save America Act. Despite the lack of a presidential signature, the housing legislation is still set to become law today as the 10-day window for a presidential veto expires. The new housing legislation aims to lower costs and spur new construction to address the national shortage. In Venezuela, a massive force of 30,000 national personnel and over 4,000 international rescuers are racing against time. The official death toll has reached almost 4,000. Currently, over 16,000 people have been injured and nearly 50,000 others are missing. Amid the residential and hospital collapse, the Catholic Relief Services humanitarian response team is on the ground right now, delivering emergency food, clean water, and medical care. John Service, the senior technical advisor with the humanitarian response team for Catholic Relief Services, has more with current efforts underway. John, thanks so much for joining me.
12: Good to be here, Veronica.
1: How is Catholic Relief Services coordinating with local partners on the ground to ensure that international aid is safely reaching the hardest hit areas?
12: Since the earthquake hit, Caritas of Venezuela has been mobilized to provide support, and we've been helping them to do that. The assistance has been down to the most affected area, which is La Guaira. La Guaira is down the hill, down the mountain towards the coast. It was totally damaged in parts. We've been working there with our partner, the diocese, and their 25 parishes to provide assistance. We've been sending food, water, hygiene materials, and medical supplies. Medical supplies go more to the health centers and the hospitals where people are assisted. It's been a massive mobilization, a big effort, and we've been able to get a lot of trucks going, and it's nonstop. Literally, in this place where I'm standing right now, which is their main office, we get the materials, we process them, we put them into packages that are easy to deliver, and then the trucks go out daily to these different sites.
1: What has CRS been able to achieve so far in providing aid, and where have you been operating?
12: I think we've been able to work with our brothers and sisters here in Caritas to show a strong support and solidarity to this cause. And I think the population has really, at least when I've been out there and talking to them, they've expressed how happy and grateful they are to have that support. It really is important when you are suffering such a big devastation as this. So it is, as people are saying around here, love following the earthquake. And yeah, I think we really feel that we're part of that, and it is a healing process for the country.
1: With tens of thousands of people still missing, what unique challenges is your team encountering during the ongoing search and recovery efforts?
12: Yeah, it's very hard. I mean, you have to meet people where they are. And if they don't really know where they're going, or they haven't been able to change from looking for their family members, you can't really start to look in other directions for them. You have to wait and help them go through what they're going through. So yeah, we're just trying to provide the assistance to them as easily as possible to where they need it. And then, yeah, we're waiting for that next stage to happen. But it will come. People will start to need to think about where they're going next. There are many places people can stay. There are these stadiums where they're making space available. People are still living on the street, which is an option they have, close to where they lived, maybe where their loved ones are still. But other people may want to move to other parts of the country. They may want to go to family in different places and get a better environment, probably for them and their children. So we have to see how that will go in the coming weeks and be there ready to help them wherever they go to provide assistance.
1: What can our viewers do to support your work?
12: People can donate to CRS's donation fund for Venezuela, and those resources will be collected and then channeled to Caritas Venezuela. Those resources can then be used to buy things on the local market and to pay for different services that we need to provide to people, such as sending water trucks to where they are, helping to rehabilitate different infrastructure, different things like that. So there's a lot of things that we need resources for, and your donations will make a big difference.
1: John, I appreciate you taking the time to join me, and thanks so much for your incredible work.
12: Thanks for having me, Veronica. Really appreciate your time. Thank you.
1: We have a lot more still to come on EWTN News Nightly, Inspiring Youth. Beyond World Cup passion, one of the top soccer star hits the headlines for extraordinary achievements off the pitch. And Pontiff polling, a research study reveals how American Catholics now view Pope Leo. We have the surprising numbers ahead.
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1: Cup heads into its final rounds, Norway is making headlines both on and off the pitch. Soccer star Erling Haaland recently spent nearly $134,000 to acquire a rare 16th century manuscript. It documents the spread of Christianity in Norway, making it the most expensive book ever sold in the country. Instead of adding the priceless text to a private collection, the professional athlete immediately donated it to his hometown public library. He has attached one meaningful condition to the gift, saying that he wants the book to always stay open so that people can read about, quote, those who came from where I come from. But that's not the only faith-related news coming out of Norway. The Diocese of Oslo has announced it is pursuing the canonization cause of Norwegian Nobel Prize-winning author Sigrid Undset, one of the country's most prominent Catholic converts. Joining us now to tell us more is EWTN News Editor for Europe and Asia, A.C. Wimmer. Thanks so much for coming on. Who was Sigrid Undset, and why is she so famous in Norway?
17: Sigrid Undset is simply one of the giants of Norwegian literature. Many say she's the greatest Norwegian novelist of the 20th century. She was born in 1882, the daughter of an archaeologist who tragically dies when she is only 11 years old. So the family soon runs out of money. She works in an office as a secretary from the age of 16 onwards. And she doesn't really love the job, but she has time to write. And out of that time comes Kristin Lavransdatter, the great trilogy of a woman, a Norwegian woman in medieval times, then Catholic times, in Norway from the cradle to the grave. And she wins the Nobel Prize for Literature for that in 1928. Her books are translated into more than 80 languages. She's part of the cultural landscape. Her face is on the 500 kroner banknote. Children read her work at school. But she's also revered for a second reason. She was an early and staunch critic of the Nazis. She had to flee Norway when they invaded Norway in the 1940s. She was pleading Norway's cause when she arrived in the United States, where she found refuge. Her eldest son is killed in action defending a bridge near their home. So in a nutshell, this is a Nobel laureate, a giant of literature, a heroine of the resistance. But do you know what's often forgotten is the third thing? She's also Norway's most famous Catholic convert. And that's what this week's news is all about.
1: What is the case being made for her canonization?
17: Well, the church obviously does not canonize literary talent as such. What Bishop Fredrik Hansen of Oslo pointed to when he announced this cause is her life of faith. After she entered the Catholic Church in 1924, she was 42 years old. She did so at a real social cost. Norway was really overwhelmingly Lutheran, and critics of her dismissed her work as that of a Catholic convert, as Catholic propaganda. But she stuck with it. She became a lay Dominican in 1928, the same year she won the Nobel Prize, and she gave the prize money away to families raising children with intellectual disabilities. And that was also a deeply personal issue for her. Her own daughter, Musa, was severely disabled, and Undset cared for her at home for 23 years. The bishop singled that out as her commitment to life and to the sanctity of life. Mind you, she'd also taken in her husband's three children from a first marriage, one of them also disabled. And if you add to that her public defense of the faith in print, her real concern for the poor, her resistance to the Nazis, which cost her a son, her home, and 5 years of exile, then you've got a real case here, not just of talent, but heroic virtue and witness. Faith, hope, charity, all lived at full stretch in a truly modern life.
1: A.C. Wimmer, great to have you back on. Thanks so much. Up next on EWTN News Nightly, Papal Ratings. A major study uncovers what American Catholics think about Pope Leo. Those details are coming up next.
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1: Welcome back. Pope Leo XIV is implementing some concrete measures regarding the controversial topic of abuse. It's an issue that is by no means fully resolved. EWTN Vatican journalist Zofia Chubek has more.
20: In 2014, Pope Francis established an anti-abuse commission, but many misunderstood its mission. It was not created to investigate or prosecute cases. Its role was to raise awareness among two key audiences, the Roman Curia itself and the world's bishops' conferences. The idea was to make the commission sufficiently independent so victims felt comfortable sharing their stories. This has enabled the commission to make direct recommendations to the Pope, to whom it reports directly. In fact, it is a unique office. It is housed within a Vatican dicastery, but can bypass its highest authority, the prefect, and report directly to the Holy Father. The Dicastery for the Doctrine of the Faith is responsible for judging abuse cases. That is why Pope Francis decided that the commission should be placed within it. Now, Pope Leo XIV has taken another step by strengthening its identity as a consultative body, by approving new statutes for the commission, clarifying the commission's relationship with other dicasteries of the Roman Curia, and reinforcing its role in promoting accountability, transparency, and good safeguarding practices globally.
21: The commission does not exercise jurisdiction. That is very important to understand. Instead, it has a very significant role of advising and listening. We work within the dicastery for the doctrine of the faith on broader matters. We do not deal with individual cases. Rather, we accompany the process by providing information and recommendations.
20: Claudia Giampietro is a canon lawyer and member of the commission. She explained how the commission guarantees its independence.
21: The commission's independence is ensured through its members. There are experts and people working in different parts of the world, each bringing their own expertise and perspective to the commission. When they meet together in the plenary assembly, recommendations are approved by a two-thirds majority before being submitted to the Holy Father through the president.
20: The commission understands that the concept of vulnerability in canon law is still evolving. As experts from different fields contribute to their research, the Church's understanding continues to grow. In Rome, Zofia Chubak for EWTN News Nightly.
1: A new Pew Research Center survey is offering insight into how Catholics in the United States and Latin America view Pope Leo's pontificate. The survey asked Catholics what they think of the first American-born pope. EWTN News correspondent Paola Flynn has more.
22: On May 8, 2025, Pope Leo XIV was elected as the 267th Bishop of Rome.
23: La pace sia con tutti voi.
22: He is the first pope to have been born in the U.S., as well as the first to be a citizen of Peru. After more than a year of getting to know the Holy Father, people are ready to talk about their opinions. In a new Pew Research Center survey, Americans were asked what they think of the new pope.
24: Overall, many thousands of people responded to the survey, including 1,848 Catholics. So in our survey, for example, we found that 78% of U.S. Catholics have a favorable opinion of Pope Leo. And once you take the margin of error of plus or minus 3 points into account, that means that the actual number of Catholics who have a favorable view of the Pope is probably somewhere between 75% and 81%.
22: The survey was carried out in the United States from May 26 to June the 1st, 2026.
25: I don't like it. I'm not a big fan of Pope Leo.
22: That was shortly after President Trump accused Pope Leo on social media of being terrible for foreign policy because of the Holy Father's criticism of the war with Iran. Pope Leo responded to Trump's comments during his trip to Africa, and their exchange made headlines around the world.
26: I don't want to get into a debate with him. I don't think that the message of the gospel is meant to be abused in the way that some people are doing. And I will continue to speak out loudly against war, looking to promote peace, promoting dialogue and multilateral relationships among the states to look for just solutions to problems.
22: Among those surveyed, 51% said President Trump has been too critical of the Pope, while 19% said it is the Pope who has been too critical of Trump.
24: Catholics are kind of split when it comes to their view of Pope Leo. There were some Catholics who said they thought Pope Leo had been a little too critical of Donald Trump. There were others who said that they didn't think he'd been critical enough. And about a third of Catholics said they thought Pope Leo had been striking the right balance. A lot of others said they didn't know enough to say one way or the other.
22: A separate Pew Research Center analysis also looked at views of Pope Leo XIV among Catholics in Peru, Colombia, Brazil, Mexico, Chile, and Argentina. In all six countries, most Catholics expressed a favorable opinion of Pope Leo XIV. In Peru, Colombia, and Brazil, more than 70% of Catholics surveyed said they had a favorable opinion of Pope Leo. But that wasn't the case for Catholics in Chile, where 20% of those surveyed said they had an unfavorable view of Pope Leo, while 25% said they didn't know enough to give an opinion. In Mexico, 18% said their view was unfavorable, while 66% was favorable, and 17% did not answer. In Washington, D.C., Paola Flynn for EWTN News Nightly.
1: We thank you for watching tonight. 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I'm Veronica Dudo. Good night and God bless.

Hello, family. Over four decades ago, EWTN began its mission of sharing the truth of our Catholic faith with the world. 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Together,

0: president in 1928, his campaign was crippled by vicious anti-Catholic bigotry. He lost in a landslide to Herbert Hoover, and it was roundly believed that it was all but impossible for a Catholic to be elected president. By 1960, the country had changed in many ways, but there were still quite a few anti-Catholic obstacles. John F. Kennedy overcame them all. The 35th president of the United States, John Fitzgerald Kennedy, was the first Catholic in the history of the nation to hold that office. A member of the prominent Kennedy clan, John earned international fame during World War II for his heroism during combat, which served as a springboard for his election in 1952 to the U.S. Senate from Massachusetts. By 1960, John embarked upon a historic campaign for president that required him to overcome anti-Catholic sentiment in whole parts of the country. He made a series of campaign stops among the Protestants of America, assuring them of his loyalty, his qualifications, and his abilities. On November 8, 1960, Kennedy very narrowly defeated Richard Nixon for the presidency. While the presidency of John F. Kennedy lasted a little under 3 years and ended tragically with his assassination in 1963, his run for the White House demonstrated the progress Catholics had made in finding acceptance in American public life. For this reason alone, Kennedy's presidency was a landmark moment in American Catholic history.
1: Join the Washington State Council of the Knights of Columbus, along with Sacred Heart Radio, for stories behind the scenes and beyond pancake breakfasts and fish fries. Knights of Columbus Communications Chair Tim Dunn and Washington State Council Deputy Greg Mahoney bring you the stories about community efforts that change lives for the better. These are Knights in Action. Now, here are your hosts, Tim Dunn and Greg Mahoney.
2: Welcome to Knights in Action. This is Tim Dunn. I am the Washington State Knights of Columbus Communications Chairman, and with me today is our brand new state deputy. His name is Tom Williams. Tom, welcome.
3: Thank you, Tim. Glad to be here.
2: Yeah, we're glad to have you. I got tired of Greg. No. No, for those of you who aren't aware, the Knights will change their... We vote and change our state officers every year. Well, we vote every year, but they change out every two. So Tom will be the state deputy for the next couple of years, and we welcome him. So, Tom, let's start off. Why don't you give me a little bit about yourself and let everybody know about Tom Williams?
3: Well, sure. So I'm a local kid, grew up in what's now Shoreline, Washington, St. Luke Parish. I have still go to church there. My folks built a house next to it in 59, and my mom still lives there. But I went to St. Luke Elementary, then I went to O'Day High School, and graduated with a couple of degrees from the University of Washington. Mm-hmm. So along the way, I was an altar server, Eagle Scout, did all the stuff. We had a great, great time growing up in the 70s. But
2: those of us who remember the 70s, yeah.
3: Those of us, yeah. I may have given up too much information there, but.
2: So we've got you through school. You're an altar server. What did you do after college? Did you immediately go to work? And
3: Went to work. Got into IT. I've been working in IT for more than 30 years. Mm-hmm. And it's interesting. I called myself the accidental IT guy. Mm-hmm. I just was starting to solve problems, and pretty soon I ended up being part of the problem in IT. And I've had a really good career working in that. Mm-hmm. Lots of really smart, really quirky people, and apparently I fit in pretty well there. Mm-hmm. So.
2: So let's get to the Knights in particular. When did you join the Knights? When did you first take the oath?
3: Well, a little bit of a backstory. I'm actually a fifth-generation Knight.
2: Wow.
3: I was over in Yakima for a funeral a couple weeks ago and saw my great-great-grandfather

0: on the charter from Council 894 from 1904.
1: Wow.
0: So the Knights started in Washington in 1902, and the jurisdiction started in 1904.
1: Mm-hmm.
0: So we go way back. But I'm kind of the classic story of a late joiner of the Knights. I didn't join until 2009. And when I was 18, one of my brother's friends asked me to join the Knights. And I said, okay, well, what do you do? He says, well, we play golf. I didn't play golf, so for the next 26 years, I missed out on being a Knight.
1: Right.
0: So I made sure my youngest son joined at 18.
1: Mm-hmm.
0: He's now 21, is a fourth-degree Knight.
1: Yep.
0: And I'm very, very proud of him. But we were forming a council at St. Luke in 2009,
1: mm-hmm.
0: and there was a whole bunch of us that our youngest child was starting kindergarten.
1: Mm-hmm.
0: So in the parenting cycle, you kind of have a little bit more time. You start thinking, maybe there's something I need to do. And that was perfect timing.
1: Mm-hmm.
0: So the first meeting there, I made the mistake of missing it and was elected as deputy grand knight. And our grand knight had business commitments. And really by about May of 2009, I was running the council.
1: Wow.
0: And I kind of felt like the teacher who would read one chapter ahead of the class. But we got through that.
1: Mm-hmm.
0: Those were fun years, learning what we're doing. We hit double star 2 years in a row.
1: And just for our listeners, what does double star mean?
0: So double star means that you submit all your paperwork, all your reports, and you recruit new members. So each council has a quota to recruit. So a double star means that we doubled our recruiting quota.
1: Mm-hmm.
0: But those were kind of the go-go years. And
1: but that also includes, the double star also includes an additional paperwork. And,
0: yes.
1: And yeah, there's also activities and things that are required to do that, correct?
0: Minimum number of programs, reports, et cetera. Yeah. To be a star council is really, that's kind of the measure of being a well-functioning council. So after I stepped down as Grand Knight, I got a call from the then state deputy asking me to be a district deputy.
1: Mm-hmm.
0: And I was a little bit tired, and I told him no. And he kind of laughed and said, well, why don't you go check with your wife? And so I told her, and I have a wonderful wife. I've been married for 30 years.
1: Mm-hmm.
0: And she said, oh, Tom, you've got to do this. You just have to do that. And so I'm like, okay, fine, I'll be a district deputy. And that's really what started it down the road. I was district deputy for 4 years, had a couple of districts. I took over as the bulletin editor.
1: Mm-hmm.
0: And pretty soon I started looking at state office. In fact, the incoming state deputy asked if I would be interested, and I ran and was elected
1: mm-hmm.
0: in 2019. So it's been kind of a whirlwind ever since.
1: Right. So when you joined, one of the things that we sometimes hear from younger guys is, well, I'm too busy. I've got way too much to do. Were you busy when you first joined the Knights?
0: I was extraordinarily busy. I was blessed. My wife was a stay-at-home mom during that time, but I was working at least 50, 60 hours a week for IT. I was the Cub Master. I was coaching the boys. I had two young boys, a kindergartner and, a fifth grader at that point. I think that what you do is you find time for the things that you're passionate about.
1: Right.
0: And I also believe that the good Lord steps in and smooths our way for us.
1: Mm-hmm. Yes, he does. So 2019, I remember your election in 2019.
0: Yeah.
1: It was a good convention. So when you become, you know, you're elected to a state office. What do you do in the state offices? What is the process there?
0: So it's a series of 2 years each in the chairs, and the old school method, which both Greg Mahoney and I are sort of the last officers to go through the old school mm-hmm. way. So you start off as state warden, which is responsible for all the equipment and setting up for the meetings. And then you're also the program director, which means that you have probably 15 or 20 men reporting to you handling the various programs. So that was the first 2 years. And
1: these meetings are not just like in Seattle, right? They're all over the state.
0: Correct. There's three big meetings every year. Mm-hmm. You start off with the summer meeting, which is training for the district deputies and the Grand Knights. Mm-hmm. And then there's the winter organizational meeting, which is training for the district deputies. And then the big gala celebration is the convention, mm-hmm. which is usually held in May. And that's an awful lot of fun. That's the celebration of everything that is good about the Knights. We celebrate our accomplishments. We mm-hmm. honor the best programs and the different categories. We celebrate people who have achieved Star Council. We select Knight of the Year, mm-hmm. Family of the Year.
1: Right.
0: And then the two big events, the most memorable one, Saturday night, we actually have a white coat dinner. Mm-hmm. Everybody is dressed up to the nines. And then the more emotional part is on Sunday, we have our necrology mass, mm-hmm. where we honor all of the deceased knights for the past year.
1: Right.
0: And that in later years, you get to, when you're state secretary, you actually read the names.
1: Mm-hmm.
0: And that takes a little bit of self-control because there's a lot of friends in there.
1: Yeah, yeah. So, again, back to the warden. The warden's responsible for coordinating, organizing, all of that.
0: That's correct.
1: Sort of a second job to whatever else that person is doing
0: right.
1: in their, quote, day job, unquote.
0: Right. Well, and I would guess that a state officer probably commits anywhere between 1,500, 1,600 hours a year mm-hmm. to the Knights.
1: Right.
0: There's a lot of travel. There's a lot of late nights. Greg and I, for the past 2 years, it was not uncommon for us to start a phone conversation after midnight mm-hmm. that we would both be emailing and realize the other person was up and say, hey, do you got time for a call?
1: Mm-hmm.
0: So that's a little bit abnormal, I think.
1: Mm-hmm.
0: Sleep deprivation is part of the job description.
1: Yeah. I mean, having been a district deputy myself, you understand that there's a lot of driving and you have you try to fit in some of your work both for the Knights and for your regular job. You try to fit all that in
0: yep.
1: in the in-between times that you have.
0: Yep. It's triaging.
1: Yeah.
0: So.
1: So after state warden, what comes next?
0: So state warden, then after that, you move into the state advocate,
1: mm-hmm.
0: which is the legal person
1: right.
0: for the Knights. You're responsible for interpreting the bylaws, working on problems. Sometimes we have Knights who have been naughty, and we have to work to figure out what the corrective action is.
1: Right.
0: At that level. And then at the same time, I also was the membership director.
1: Mm-hmm.
0: And if you think about the timing, I became an officer in 2017, became membership director in 2019. What happened in March of 20? The pandemic.
1: The pandemic. And at that point, we'll stop you here for a minute, Tom, because we need to take a bit of a break. This is Tim Dunn, the State Communications Director for the Washington State Council of Knights of Columbus, with our new State Deputy, Tom Williams, and we'll take a break.
2: Knights in Action is taking a short break. Please stay with us.
3: The Divine Praises. Blessed be God. Blessed be His holy name. Blessed be Jesus Christ, true God and true man. Blessed be the name of Jesus. Blessed be His most sacred heart. Blessed be His most precious blood. Blessed be Jesus in the most holy sacrament of the altar. Blessed be the Holy Spirit, the Paraclete. Blessed be the Great Mother of God, Mary Most Holy. Blessed be her holy and immaculate conception. Blessed be her glorious Assumption. Blessed be the name of Mary, Virgin and Mother. Blessed be Saint Joseph, her most chaste spouse. Blessed be God in his angels and in his saints. Amen.
4: A prayer for God to be in my head. God be in my head and in my understanding. God be in my eyes and in my looking. God be in my mouth and in my speaking. God be in my heart and in my thinking. God be at my end and my departing. Amen.
5: More than pancake breakfast and fish fries, Knights in Action is back.
1: Welcome back. This is Tim Dunn. I'm the communications director for the Washington State Council of the Knights of Columbus, and here with our new state deputy, Tom Williams. So, Tom, when we left off at a very interesting time in everybody's lives, the pandemic.
0: We did, yes, the pandemic and all the restrictions. So that hit the Knights pretty hard. We had to really struggle to figure out how to still hold our meetings, how to communicate with each other. Face-to-face communication just about dropped to nothing with the restrictions, especially in Western Washington. I think it was perhaps a little bit easier in Eastern Washington.
1: Right.
0: But it really kind of gutted our membership efforts that year.
1: Right.
0: We had a chance to hit our goals as a jurisdiction, and it just stopped dead on that. But, you know, we had some really good leadership. The state deputy at the time, Pat Kelly, really, I think, brought the Knights through the pandemic. And I'm very, very grateful for the sacrifices that he had. He, you know, as the state deputy, your big event is the convention.
1: Right.
0: That's your time to shine. And the first convention was on a phone call. It was maybe 45 minutes. The second one was a Zoom meeting that was maybe 2 hours.
1: Mm-hmm.
0: Nothing in person, none of the pageantry. So, He really took one for the team, and I'm very, very grateful for what he did. But we got through the pandemic, and so then the next chair is treasurer, and that's the money man.
1: Mm-hmm.
0: So we were in the process of updating our financial records. We went from Quicken to QuickBooks, but we were still writing checks by hand, which was a bit onerous at times. My wrist still aches and sometimes in the night from all those checks. But we made some progress. We really started tightening up and using more modern accounting principles, which really facilitates our budgeting and our tracking. At the same time, we had our long-standing webmaster retire.
1: Mm-hmm.
0: So I sort of inherited the position of webmaster, which my prayers, that those of us of a certain age will remember the modified version of Alan Shepard's prayer, "Dear Lord, don't let me screw this up."
1: Yep.
0: And that's kind of what I felt for those 2 years. I'm in IT. I'm a back end system guy.
1: Right.
0: I'm not a web guy. So I was learning from the seat of my pants. So I was very, very grateful when our webmaster announced that he would be happy to take over. He's now living in Florida.
1: Right.
0: So that went away. But that was a very interesting 2 years. After that, I was the state secretary, and surprise, only had one job. So it was a little bit of a change. But state secretary is all payment processing runs through you. you collect the payments, put the vouchers together, send them off. There's a lot of work, you know, renewing the corporations. You stay very, very busy.
1: Mm-hmm.
0: And, of course, you've got an eye on the next couple of chairs because you know that you're going to be in the big chair as state deputy.
1: Right.
0: So you're doing your best to prepare. And on that, I'm very, very grateful to Greg and all the other past state deputies. I could call up anyone and they would help me out, answer my questions, give me guidance. So 8 years, and then you move into the big chair.
1: Mm-hmm.
0: But that was a whirlwind. So
1: what happens? So you get elected. You know, you're part of the meeting is electing Brother Knights to go to the international convention that happens as well. I believe you go to.
0: Yes, sir.
1: You go to the international convention, but before that, you go someplace special. Talk about that.
0: That's true. So the St. Mary's in New Haven, Connecticut, is where Blessed Father Michael McGivney founded the Knights in 1882.
1: Mm-hmm.
0: And as a new state deputy, you go to New Haven. They call it charm school, so I don't know how well that took on me. The jury's still out. But the first day is for the new state deputies, where they sort of walk you through what the expectations are. And then there's a couple, 3 days' worth of training.
1: Mm-hmm.
0: But the highlight is that you go to St. Mary's Church, and Blessed Father McGivney's crypt is in the back
1: mm-hmm.
0: of the church, and you sit in your state's bench. So I sat in the Washington State bench of St. Mary's Church that every state deputy since 1904 has sat in.
1: Mm-hmm.
0: And I've told you that my great-grandfather joined the Knights in 1904.
1: Mm-hmm.
0: So it was pretty emotional to be sitting in the same bench
1: mm-hmm.
0: that the state deputy, when my great-grandfather was a knight,
1: right.
0: sat in. It's a beautiful, beautiful old church right on the Yale campus.
1: Mm-hmm.
0: And you're then installed by the supreme knight, Patrick Kelly. Not our Patrick Kelly, a different Patrick Kelly. But I think about it. It still almost feels surreal
1: mm-hmm.
0: to be there to you know to pray the McGivney prayer at his crypt
1: mm-hmm.
0: is kind of a next level thing.
1: Right. Right. And then so you go there, you come back. So this is all, folks, within the first 2 months of Tom being. So Tom's now in month three.
0: Yes.
1: He was elected in May, and he took office on the 1st of July. So here we now are a couple months later, and he's now taking a trip back to go visit Father McGivney in St. Mary's Parish. But then there's another trip that you have to take as well.
0: Well, there is. It's just sort of the whirlwind. You're elected. You go back to New Haven. A week later, we had our state officer planning meeting in Leavenworth, where we lay out the plans for right. the next year. In July, we had our summer leadership meeting in mm-hmm. Kennewick. And then 2 weeks later, my wife and my son and I flew back to D.C. for the Supreme Convention.
1: Mm-hmm.
0: Now, we were able to go a week early and play tourist and again, that sort of felt like a surreal experience. We saw the new MLK Memorial,
1: mm-hmm.
0: The Lincoln Memorial. I've been a big fan of Abraham Lincoln since I was in early grade school. Indeed. Now, that was my first trip there.
1: Mm-hmm.
0: So,
1: tell us about the National Cathedral. What were your impressions of that?
0: The cathedral was, it almost escapes description. It's so big, so ornate.
1: Mm-hmm.
0: Mm-hmm. It just seemed to go on forever and up forever.
1: Mm-hmm.
0: But you start off, the first Mass was at the National Cathedral, and I bet there were 50 bishops, 150 priests, several hundred sir knights in full regalia. It was, I mean, it was the high Catholic Mass.
1: I saw a couple of three cardinals, too, when I was watching it online, yeah.
0: Yeah, the opening procession took about 20 minutes.
1: Right.
0: So there was a lot of sort of the hierarchy there.
1: Mm-hmm.
0: But again, beautiful, beautiful Mass.
1: Right. Right. And then after the Mass, what then happens after that?
0: Well, you go into the business session,
1: mm-hmm.
0: and there are three business sessions, three days worth of meetings, open with a big Mass. Then we have a business session. And a lot of it is sort of celebrating the knights at the worldwide level. Mm-hmm. There are 75 jurisdictions around the world, and you hear programs, you hear the accomplishments. We honor people.
1: Mm-hmm.
0: One of the fun events is the Monday before it starts. It's the pin exchange, and each state designs a pin.
1: Mm-hmm.
0: And then all the delegates are given, I think we gave them 45 pins each,
1: mm-hmm.
0: and you get this huge mass of humanity milling around, people trading pins with different states.
1: Right.
0: And that's an awful lot of fun, but it was, this was held at the Washington Hilton in a tiled room, and it got really, really loud after a while. But My wife and my son absolutely loved that part of it.
1: Mm-hmm.
0: Then there is the opening concert and award session on Monday night.
1: Mm-hmm.
0: And that was that was very moving to see some of the stories mm-hmm. that they had. Tuesday is the big business session after the Mass.
1: Mm-hmm.
0: And then it is the state's dinner,
1: mm-hmm.
0: which is the white jacket dinner
1: right.
0: there.
1: Right.
0: And everybody, you're sitting at tables, you have a state flag, they play the state song, so you stand up and wave your flag when your state song comes on.
1: Mm-hmm.
0: Greg had selected Roll On Columbia, mm-hmm. which I believe is the official
1: right.
0: state song. Don't tell him, but I'm going to select Louie Louie for next year, just to keep it up a little bit, you know. Jazz it up a little bit.
1: Right.
0: But no, it's fun. And then Wednesday is the Mass and the business session.
1: Mm-hmm.
0: And then you have what's called the jurisdiction dinners,
1: mm-hmm.
0: which was an awful lot of fun. And we were able to kind of mingle with our neighbors to the north and to the south.
1: Wow. That's a lot about you, Tom, and a lot about how you got to where you are as state deputy. I thank you for being here with me today. This is Tim Dunn, State Communications Chair for the Washington State Council of Knights of Columbus, with Tom Williams, our new state deputy. Tom, thank you so much, and we'll talk to you again soon.
0: Thank you for having me.
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9: O Saint Joseph, whose protection is so great, so strong, so prompt before the throne of God, I place in thee all my interests and desires. 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I dare not approach while he reposes so near thy heart. Press him in my name and kiss his fine head for me, and ask him to return the kiss when I draw my dying breath. Saint Joseph, patron of departing souls, pray for me.
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14: 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Tomorrow we begin journeying with the prophets who have much wisdom to share with us. Although we're still in the exile period, Father Mike discusses the incredible note of hope that the last chapter in Chronicles ends with today.
15: Hi, my name is Father Mike Schmitz, and you're listening to The Bible in a Year, where we encounter God's voice and live life through the lens of Scripture. Using the Great Adventure Bible timeline, we'll read all the way from Genesis to Revelation, discovering how the story of salvation unfolds and how we fit into that story today. The Great Adventure Bible timeline was developed by Jeff Cavins and is provided by Ascension, who produced and funded this program. It is day 191, as I said yesterday, maybe even the day before. It is the last chapters in 2 Kings and 2 Chronicles. We're reading 2 Kings chapter 25 and 2 Chronicles chapter 36. We're also reading Proverbs chapter 9, verses 1 through 6. The second book of Kings, chapter 25. And in the ninth year of his reign, in the 10th month, on the 10th day of the month, Nebuchadnezzar, king of Babylon, came with all his army against Jerusalem and laid siege to it. And they built siege works against it round about. So the city was besieged till the 11th year of King Zedekiah. On the 9th day of the 4th month, the famine was so severe in the city that there was no food for the people of the land. Then a breach was made in the city. The king with all the men of war fled by night by the way of the gate between the two walls, by the king's garden, though the Chaldeans were around the city. And they went in the direction of the Arabah. But the army of the Chaldeans pursued the king and overtook him in the plains of Jericho, and all his army was scattered from him. Then they captured the king and brought him up to the king of Babylon at Riblah, who passed a sentence upon him. They slew the sons of Zedekiah before his eyes and put out the eyes of Zedekiah and bound him in fetters and took him to Babylon. The Babylonian exile. In the 5th month, on the 7th day of the month, which was the 19th year of King Nebuchadnezzar, king of Babylon, Nebuzaradan, the captain of the bodyguard, a servant of the king of Babylon, came to Jerusalem. And he burned the house of the Lord, and the king's house, and all the houses of Jerusalem. Every great house he burned down. And all the army of the Chaldeans, who were with the captain of the guard, broke down the walls around Jerusalem. And the rest of the people who were left in the city, and the deserters who had deserted to the king of Babylon, together with the rest of the multitude, Nebuzaradan, the captain of the guard, carried into exile. But the captain of the guard left some of the poorest of the land to be vine dressers and plowmen. And the pillars of bronze that were in the house of the Lord, and the stands and the bronze sea that were in the house of the Lord, the Chaldeans broke in pieces and carried the bronze to Babylon. And they took away the pots and the shovels and the snuffers and the dishes for incense and all the vessels of bronze used in the temple service, the fire pans also and the bowls. What was of gold, the captain of the guard took away as gold, and what was of silver as silver. As for the two pillars, the one sea and the stands which Solomon had made for the house of the Lord, the bronze of all these vessels was beyond weight. The height of the one pillar was 18 cubits, and upon it was a capital of bronze. The height of the capital was 3 cubits. A network and pomegranates, all of bronze, were upon the capital round about. And the second pillar had the like with the network. And the captain of the guard took Seraiah, the chief priest, and Zephaniah, the second priest, and the 3 keepers of the threshold. And from the city he took an officer who had been in command of the men of war, and 5 men of the king's council who were found in the city, and the secretary of the commander of the army who mustered the people of the land, and 60 men of the people of the land who were found in the city. And Nebuzaradan, the captain of the guard, took them and brought them to the king of Babylon at Riblah. And the king of Babylon struck them and put them to death at Riblah in the land of Hamath. So Judah was taken into exile out of its land. Gedaliah made governor of Judah. And over the people who remained in the land of Judah, whom Nebuchadnezzar, king of Babylon, had left, he appointed Gedaliah, the son of Ahikam, son of Shaphan, the governor. Now when all the captains of the forces in the open country and their men heard that the king of Babylon had appointed Gedaliah governor, they came with their men to Gedaliah at Mizpah, namely Ishmael, the son of Nethaniah, and Johanan, the son of Kareah, and Seraiah, the son of Tanhumeth, the Netophathite, and Jaazaniah, the son of the Maacathite. And Gedaliah swore to them and their men, saying, "Do not be afraid because of the Chaldean officials. Dwell in the land and serve the king of Babylon, and it shall be well with you." But in the 7th month, Ishmael, the son of Nethaniah, son of Elishama, of the royal family, came with 10 men and attacked and killed Gedaliah and the Jews and the Chaldeans who were with him at Mizpah. Then all the people, both small and great, and the captains of the forces arose and went to Egypt, for they were afraid of the Chaldeans. Jehoiakim is freed by evil Merodach. And in the 37th year of the exile of Jehoiakim, king of Judah, in the 12th month, on the 27th day of the month, Evil-Merodach, king of Babylon, in the year that he began to reign, graciously freed Jehoiakim, king of Judah, from prison. And he spoke kindly to him, and gave him a seat above the seats of the kings who were with him in Babylon. So Jehoiakim put off his prison garments, and every day of his life he dined regularly at the king's table. And for his allowance, a regular allowance was given him by the king, every day a portion, as long as he lived. The Second Book of Chronicles, Chapter 36. Jehoahaz's rule over Judah. The people of the land took Jehoahaz, the son of Josiah, and made him king in his father's stead in Jerusalem. Jehoahaz was 23 years old when he began to reign, and he reigned 3 months in Jerusalem. Then the king of Egypt deposed him in Jerusalem, and laid upon the land a tribute of 100 talents of silver and 1 talent of gold. And the king of Egypt made Eliakim his brother king over Judah and Jerusalem, and changed his name to Jehoiakim. But Necho took Jehoahaz his brother and carried him to Egypt. The reign and captivity of Jehoiakim. Jehoiakim was 25 years old when he began to reign, and he reigned 11 years in Jerusalem. He did what was evil in the sight of the Lord his God. Against him came up Nebuchadnezzar, king of Babylon, and bound him in fetters to take him to Babylon. Nebuchadnezzar also carried part of the vessels of the house of the Lord to Babylon and put them in his palace in Babylon. Now the rest of the acts of Jehoiakim, and the abominations which he did, and what was found against him, behold, they are written in the book of the kings of Israel and Judah. And Jehoiakim, his son, reigned in his stead. The reign and captivity of Jehoiakim. Jehoiakim was 8 years old when he began to reign, and he reigned 3 months and 10 days in Jerusalem. He did what was evil in the sight of the Lord. In the spring of the year, King Nebuchadnezzar sent and brought him to Babylon with the precious vessels of the house of the Lord, and made his brother Zedekiah king over Judah and Jerusalem. Zedekiah's reign over Judah. Zedekiah was 21 years old when he began to reign, and he reigned 11 years in Jerusalem. He did what was evil in the sight of the Lord his God. He did not humble himself before Jeremiah the prophet, who spoke from the mouth of the Lord. He also rebelled against King Nebuchadnezzar, who had made him swear by God. He stiffened his neck and hardened his heart against turning to the Lord, the God of Israel. All the leading priests and the people likewise were exceedingly unfaithful, following all the abominations of the nations. And they polluted the house of the Lord, which he had hallowed in Jerusalem. The fall of Jerusalem. The Lord, the God of their fathers, sent persistently to them by his messengers, because he had compassion on his people and on his dwelling place, but they kept mocking the messengers of God, despising his words and scoffing at his prophets, till the wrath of the Lord rose against his people, till there was no remedy. Therefore he brought up against them the king of the Chaldeans, who slew their young men with the sword in the house of their sanctuary, and had no compassion on young man or virgin, old man or aged. He gave them all into his hand. And all the vessels of the house of God, great and small, and the treasures of the house of the Lord, and the treasures of the king and of his princes, all these he brought to Babylon. And they burned down the house of God, and broke down the wall of Jerusalem, and burned all its palaces with fire, and destroyed all its precious vessels. He took into exile in Babylon those who had escaped from the sword, and they became servants to him and to his sons until the establishment of the kingdom of Persia, to fulfill the word of the Lord by the mouth of Jeremiah, until the land had enjoyed its Sabbaths. All the days that it lay desolate, it kept Sabbath, to fulfill 70 years. Cyrus proclaims liberty for the exiles. Now in the first year of Cyrus, king of Persia, that the word of the Lord by the mouth of Jeremiah might be accomplished, the Lord stirred up the spirit of Cyrus, king of Persia, so that he made a proclamation throughout all his kingdom and also put it in writing. Thus says Cyrus, king of Persia, the Lord, the God of heaven, has given me all the kingdoms of the earth, and he has charged me to build him a house at Jerusalem, which is in Judah. Whoever is among you of all his people, may the Lord his God be with him. Let him go up. The Book of Proverbs, chapter 9, verses 1 through 6. The Feast of Wisdom and General Maxims. Wisdom has built her house. She has set up her seven pillars. She has slaughtered her beasts. She has mixed her wine. She has also set her table. She has sent out her maids to call from the highest places in the town. Whoever is simple, let him turn in here. To him who is without sense, she says, come, eat of my bread and drink of the wine I have mixed. Leave simpleness and live, and walk in the way of insight. Father in heaven, we give you praise. And as we come to a conclusion of this portion of the story, we know that, gosh, Lord, where all things seem dark, where all things seem dark, especially in our lives, we recognize that they are truly dark. They can be real dark. There is real death. There's real suffering. There's real destruction. And yet we keep walking. Lord God, you've given us the ability to continue to move and act in this world, to continue to cry out to you, to call out to you with our broken hearts, to cry out to you with our broken lives, even in the midst of darkness. You give us the power to walk. Help us, Lord God. Help us to walk with hope, knowing that darkness is not dark for you. The end is not the end for you. That even the grave is not the end for you, because we know that you've conquered sin. You conquered suffering. You conquered death by your death and your resurrection. And so, Lord God, like you will bring resurrection to the people of Israel, although it'll take so long. Bring resurrection to our lives. Bring healing to our lives. Restore us. Restore us to our home. Restore us to your heart. In Jesus' name we pray. Amen. In the name of the Father and of the Son and of the Holy Spirit. Amen. Okay, gosh. Okay, so here we have it. We have the last chapters of Kings and Chronicles. 2 Kings 25 and 2 Chronicles 36. And we hear this is a critical moment, right? There have been so many critical moments that we've listened to, that we've heard of in this whole Bible in a year for the last 191 days. The critical moments of being sold, not sold into slavery in Egypt, but to find themselves in Egypt and then slaves, but then also to be delivered by slavery by the hand of the Lord God himself, and all these miracles that he had done against the Egyptians to set them free from Pharaoh and from slavery, how God led them through the wilderness, led them into the promised land, and led them in by Moses, by Joshua, gave even good judges and some bad judges. We heard about how God blessed, anointed Samuel to be able to anoint the first king Saul, and then to anoint David. We saw all of these ways in which God continues to call his people to himself and to give them this blessed land. And now, here with the conclusion of these two books, 2 Kings and 2 Chronicles, they are leaving their land, and they're being brought to Babylon. A couple things to keep in mind. The kingdoms of the north, or the kingdom of the north, the nations, the tribes of the north, those 10 tribes, they're gone. They are gone, only to be restored in the age of the church. But these two tribes in the south, Judah and Benjamin, they are misplaced, right? They are in exile. couple things to highlight, just to kind of point out. We have King Zedekiah. And Zedekiah, what happened is, here is the army of the Chaldeans, and they captured him and brought him up to the king of Babylon, and they slew the sons of Zedekiah before his eyes and then put out his eyes. So the last thing that Zedekiah saw was the death of his sons, was the death of his children. And yeah, this is obviously horrible, horrible kind of a situation. But it fulfills this promise that Ezekiel, we're going to read Ezekiel in a number of weeks from now, but Ezekiel had said this in Ezekiel chapter 12. He had said, "I will also spread my net over him, and he shall be caught in my snare. I will bring him to Babylon, to the land of the Chaldeans, yet he shall not see it, though he shall die there." So what happened was, here's Zedekiah, who, again, the last thing he saw was his sons being killed in front of his eyes. And then what happened was, the king Nebuchadnezzar took him, bound him in fetters, and brought him to Babylon. And so, yeah, just like Ezekiel had said, he will be brought into the land of the Chaldeans and brought into Babylon, but he shall not see it. He will die there. We saw that. I also want to note that there's two prominent people who are left in Judah. That's the Gedaliah, who's made the governor, basically, of Judah. And we have Jeremiah. Now, we don't know that Jeremiah is left there yet, unless we've already read Jeremiah chapter 39, where Jeremiah notes this, that he is going to stay with the people of Israel in Judah. He's going to say that stay with the people, the chosen people in Judah. He's going to stay with them amongst the poor. And yet all of this, Second Chronicles ends with a word of hope. Remember, this is the last book written. The last book written, it's this word. Yes, the people of Judah are brought into exile. Yes, they're made into servants to the king of Babylon and to his sons until the establishment of the kingdom of Persia. And this is verse 21. To fulfill the word of the Lord by the mouth of Jeremiah, until the land had enjoyed its Sabbaths. And all the days that it lay desolate, it kept Sabbath to fulfill 70 years. Jeremiah had noted that the land's going to recover its lost Sabbaths. What are you doing by turning away from the Lord? Remember how Joel says about that, says this. I think Amos says this as well, that sense of, you cannot wait. You can't wait for feast days to be over. You can't wait for Sabbath to be over so you can go back to your work. And so here is this spiritual interpretation that the chronicler gives, which is, yeah, the Lord is recovering the lost Sabbaths of the land that you did not, you are not willing to give God that Sabbath day. You're not willing to give God that rest. You're not willing to give God that worship. So what's happening is, he's going to exile you away from the land. The land will have to rest because very few people will be living there. You will not be living there. And therefore the land will recover its lost Sabbaths, but not forever. And this is the incredible good news, the incredible piece of hope, which is, God is going to bring you back. And that's the last verses of chapter 36 in Chronicles, that the day is going to come when there's this king of Persia, King Cyrus, and he'll make this decree, and he'll be able to say, and he will say, all of you, the Lord God has given me the kingdoms of the earth, all of them. He's charged me to build him a house in Jerusalem, which is in Judah. And whoever is among you of all his people, may the Lord his God be with him. Let him go up. And this word, this powerful word of Cyrus that he's prophesied about, Cyrus is prophesied about by Isaiah. So before Cyrus even existed, Isaiah had said, no, this is what's going to happen. There's going to be a king, King Cyrus, who's going to send the people back to Jerusalem. He's going to send them back to build him a temple, to rebuild that city of Jerusalem. And here it is in the second book of Chronicles, chapter 36. Whoever is among you of all his people, may the Lord his God be with him, and let him go up. Tomorrow we begin walking with the prophets. The prophets have so much to say to the people of Israel, so much to say to the Jewish people. The prophets also have so much to say to us today. And so that's what we're going to do for the next number of days. We're going to be journeying with the prophets. Not only do we have Isaiah tomorrow, we also have the book of Tobit, which, for those of you who have never read the book of Tobit, it's pretty interesting. It's a great book. We also have the prophet Joel coming up, Nahum, Habakkuk, Zephaniah, Baruch, all these prophets. Then we're going to get to some of the major prophets as well, Ezekiel. But we're starting tomorrow with Isaiah and Tobit, as well as continuing with the Proverbs. Gosh, you guys, let's keep going, because the story is not over. In fact, we're kind of doubling back to hear, what was God saying this whole time? What was God saying to get the attention of his people, to win them back, to win back their hearts this whole time that they were taking their hearts from him? We're going to hear those words of those prophets starting tomorrow. So I can't wait. We're going to pray. Pray for me. I'm praying for you. Please pray for each other. This is not, you are not alone. You are not alone. My name is Father Mike. I cannot wait to see you tomorrow. God bless.

0: That was day 191 of Bible in a Year with Father Mike Schmitz. And now we'd like to share audio from a video called Saying Goodbye, Starting Over, and Transitioning with Father Mike from the Ascension Presents YouTube channel.
1: Hi, my name is Father Mike Schmitz, and this is Ascension Presents. So we are in the time of year, at least I'm recording this in the time of year, where it's kind of the middle to end of summer. I mean, depending on when you actually measure summer, I guess. But the middle of July in our diocese is where priests make their transitions from whatever parish. If they have a new assignment, they go from the old parish to the new parish. Also, I have so many students who are in this time of like graduated and now they're looking for jobs or, you know, they had a job. And a lot of times summer is a time of transition. And one of the things about those transitions, right, from maybe a brother priest of mine going from one parish to another, someone going from being student to now being the master, no, but student to being, you know, an employee of somewhere, or from one job to another job, there's this thing called transition, right? And I remember one of our missionaries once phrased it like this, that she said that change happens to us. Transition is something we cooperate with, something like that. I'm probably butchering what she meant to say, but change is something that is unavoidable, right? Change is something that occurs to us even if we don't want it to happen. The ability to make a transition, right, to actually engage with that change, to make the transition from one place or one thing, from being in one state to another, involves our cooperation, requires our participation, if that makes any sense. So when people go from priests, well, from one parish to another, when people go from being students to being employees, if they go from one job to another job or any kind of situation in life, any state in life that involves this change, the question is, am I going to transition? And one of the elements of transitioning well is saying goodbye well. And so that's a thing that I probably talk about here quite a bit when it comes to our students is, okay, just take the opportunity, use the chance, take the time, all those things to say goodbye well, which is something I sometimes struggle with. It's not necessarily because like I don't like goodbyes or because I'm uncomfortable or I'm too sad. Usually it's because I don't have the words. I don't have the words that can honor this person. I don't have the words that can honor that relationship, you know? And so I just like feel inadequate, but saying goodbye well is super important. Ending well is very important, but ending is only part of transition. There's also that middle piece, which is also very important to talk about. What I want to talk about is the beginning, right? Because maybe you've gone through this. Maybe you had that like, yep, I said goodbye. I did all those things, wrapped that up, you know, moved out of town or went to a new place or here I am, moved into my new cubicle or whatever the thing is. Maybe you got married. Maybe you got ordained and like that sense of, okay, left that vocation, said goodbye to that state of life. And now I maybe even made it past the middle part, the coupling right between the ending and the beginning. And now you're beginning and it stinks. I talk about that. Sometimes people say that goodbyes that stink. Michael Scott's one of them. Some people say that endings are the worst. They can be difficult, obviously. I would maintain that beginnings are often harder. The beginnings are often more difficult than the endings. Endings, I mean, yes, absolutely. There can be grief that comes along with this. There can be like a real sense of loss that comes along with endings. But oftentimes there's also a sense of relief, right? You know, often there's sometimes a sense of like, hey, I accomplished that thing. So I got done with school, graduated. I got done with basic training, done. I'm now not single anymore. I'm now married, whatever. That's great. That's like, there's a sense of, yeah, I'm letting go. There's a sense of loss, but there's also the sense of relief. That's that, right? That it's in there. That's mission accomplished. Also the excitement of looking forward to the next step, the excitement of looking forward to the beginning. But the beginning itself can often be so challenging that it's even more difficult than the ending. What do I mean? Well, think about any time you've had to start some new phase in your life. Everything is unknown, right? I don't have my bearings. I don't know who people are. Who do I need to know in just the sense of like to get by in this job? The skills that are required of you oftentimes or required of us. Oftentimes, we haven't developed them yet. I mean, we maybe had training when it comes to the college students or high school students who now are in the workforce. Maybe we had training, and that training might have prepared me, but they prepare me for what? They prepare me to begin life in this career or in this occupation. But they didn't necessarily. It wasn't like I could jump right in and say, oh, I know exactly what I'm doing, right? So we have all these things. In the beginnings, it's all new. The people are new. The environment is new. The pace of life is new. The skills that are required are new. And again, as I said, I don't have my bearings yet. And yet, I have to show up. And yet, I have to show up and say, okay, this is life now. And it can be so daunting in so many ways. What's one way? Well, not only all the things I just mentioned, that everything's new and you don't, it's unknown, but also it's often difficult to be a beginner. It's often difficult to go from one place where, like, actually I knew what I was doing to I don't really truly know what I'm doing. To go from a place where I know all the people to I don't know anyone here. To go from a place of, at least I know my schedule, to I am just learning my schedule. There's a challenge there where everything's new. It's kind of like this. Think back to your first time driving, you're in a vehicle and it's just like all the stimulus, like, right, all the information is coming in. You don't know how to filter it. Like, okay, the sounds, the sights, like, is that important? Am I looking over there? Should I look back? I can't see the rearview mirrors, like all those things, all the stimulus, because you don't know where to look. You don't know where to listen for because you don't know how to filter it yet. You don't know what's important, what's not important. Imagine that, but just all day, every day, for weeks, maybe months, as opposed to now when you're driving and you're able to say, okay, I know where I need to look. I'm going to be aware, right? Be safe drivers, cautious drivers. But you know what?

Beginnings are so difficult, so tough that sometimes people say, did I make the wrong choice? So difficult that people sometimes say, maybe I did the wrong thing. Maybe I'm in the wrong occupation. Maybe I took the wrong next step. Now, here's the thing. Maybe you did. Because that's possible, right? That's really possible. And you might even find yourself in a place that's not just difficult, not just challenging, but actually this is toxic and destructive. That's such a thing, right? You might be in a new environment that is not just purifying you, but a new environment that actually is poisoning you. That's important to make that distinction. Sometimes we can tell right away and sometimes we can't tell, but we need to just be aware. Is this purifying me or is this poisoning me? Is this simply difficult or is this destructive? That question needs to be asked and ought to be answered. But barring that, barring a toxic or destructive environment or people around you, it could simply be, this is a purifying moment. This is a difficult challenge. And in that case, here's my invitation. Be patient. Be patient. You may have never been here before, but you might have been in a situation like this before where everything was new. You were just a beginner and things were expected of you that you didn't know how to deliver. Be patient with yourself. What I mean by be patient with yourself is don't freak out, A. B, don't run away. And C, let yourself be a beginner. Like, what I mean by that is sometimes you get hired. Sometimes you're in a new place and people are looking to you to have answers. But all you have is hard questions. You have permission. At least I'm giving you permission. You have permission to be a beginner. Because beginners ask questions. Beginners don't know automatically. Beginners make mistakes. Beginners get to look to other people for help. Experts, they have to know all the answers. Experts can't make mistakes. Experts, you know, only need themselves, right? We say that. It's not true. Let yourself be a beginner, which is not only be patient, just not only don't freak out, but is ask for help. Let people know that, no, I'm just learning. Let people know that, I mean, the right people, right? How do you know who they are? Another chapter in this book, I guess. But let yourself have permission to be a beginner. Because we're patient with beginners. I mean, think about this. If you were the new person, sorry, you are the new person. If there was someone you cared about who was the new person and they asked you a question, you'd say, of course, I'd be happy to help you. Why? Because you're the new person. You're just getting used to this. But it's been a month already. Listen, a big life change takes more than just a month to feel at home. To feel like, yeah, I've taken the right next step. So to all my friends out there who are beginning and you experience this beginning as a

0: know that the Lord is using this right now. He's using this right now, not in a year from now, not in 2 years from now. He's using this right now to purify your heart, to invite you to lean in more deeply and more closely to his heart, and to invite him into the beginning. Anyway, that's what I got to say. From all of us here at Ascension Presents, my name is Father Mike. God bless.
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4: 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We'll hear how the Eucharist changes us, how it augments our union with Christ, separates us from sin, wipes away venial sin, and preserves us from future mortal sin.
0: Hi, my name is Father Mike Schmitz, and you're listening to the Catechism in a Year, where we encounter God's plan of sheer goodness for us, revealed in Scripture and passed down through the tradition of the Catholic faith. The Catechism in a Year is provided by Ascension, who produced and funded this program. In 365 days, we'll read through the Catechism of the Catholic Church, discovering our identity in God's family as we journey together toward our heavenly home. Today is day 191. We're reading paragraphs 1391 to 1395. We can sometimes forget. What is it that happens to us when we receive Holy Communion? Like, what are the fruits of Holy Communion? That's what we're talking about today. The fruits of Holy Communion, because what happens to us? What happens in us? Kind of like we talked about the five effects of confirmation, that sometimes it's really helpful to spell out, okay, roots us more deeply as sons and daughters of God the Father, roots us more deeply, unites us more closely to Christ. We become even more filled with the gifts of the Holy Spirit, et cetera, right? Well, it's also worth knowing and noting what happens when we receive Holy Communion. Well, we're going to hear today that it not only strengthens and augments our union with Christ, it also separates us from sin. It wipes away venial sins and also preserves us from future mortal sins. We're talking about that. Tomorrow we'll talk about even more things that it does. But today, as we launch into this day of just these few short paragraphs, we just get to open your heart and open your mind to this is what can happen every time I approach our Lord in Holy Communion. So in order to prepare ourselves to hear about this, let us pray. That's easy. Wow, that sounded really profound. In order to prepare ourselves to hear about this, let's pray. Let's do that. Anyways, here we go. Oh man, Father in heaven, we praise you and we glorify you. We thank you so much for this day. Thank you for bringing us to this day. Lord, you give us life. You give us your love and you pour it out into our hearts in abundance without measure. Lord God, you do not ration your Holy Spirit, but you pour out your Spirit upon us and into our hearts, into our lives, to whatever degree we are willing and open to receive you. Please help us become more willing to receive your love. Help us to become even more open to receive your grace now and always. In Jesus' name we pray. Amen. In the name of the Father and of the Son and of the Holy Spirit. Amen. It is day 191. We are reading paragraphs 1391 to 1395. The fruits of Holy Communion. Holy Communion augments our union with Christ. The principal fruit of receiving the Eucharist in Holy Communion

0: intimate union with Christ Jesus. Indeed, the Lord said, "He who eats my flesh and drinks my blood abides in me, and I in him." Life in Christ has its foundation in the Eucharistic banquet. Jesus said, "As the living Father sent me, and I live because of the Father, so he who eats me will live because of me." On the feasts of the Lord, when the faithful receive the body of the Son, they proclaim to one another the good news that the first fruits of life have been given. As when the angel said to Mary Magdalene, "Christ is risen," now too are life and resurrection conferred on whoever receives Christ. What material food produces in our bodily life, Holy Communion wonderfully achieves in our spiritual life. Communion with the flesh of the risen Christ, a flesh given life and giving life through the Holy Spirit, preserves, increases, and renews the life of grace received at baptism. This growth in Christian life needs the nourishment of Eucharistic communion, the bread for our pilgrimage until the moment of death, when it will be given to us as viaticum. Holy Communion separates us from sin. The body of Christ we receive in Holy Communion is given up for us, and the blood we drink shed for the many for the forgiveness of sins. For this reason, the Eucharist cannot unite us to Christ without at the same time cleansing us from past sins and preserving us from future sins. As St. Ambrose wrote, "For as often as we eat this bread and drink the cup, we proclaim the death of the Lord. If we proclaim the Lord's death, we proclaim the forgiveness of sins. If, as often as his blood is poured out, it is poured for the forgiveness of sins, I should always receive it, so that it may always forgive my sins. Because I always sin, I should always have a remedy." As bodily nourishment restores lost strength, so the Eucharist strengthens our charity, which tends to be weakened in daily life. And this living charity wipes away venial sins. By giving himself to us, Christ revives our love and enables us to break our disordered attachments to creatures and root ourselves in him. As St. Fulgentius of Ruspe stated, "Since Christ died for us out of love, when we celebrate the memorial of his death at the moment of sacrifice, we ask that love may be granted to us by the coming of the Holy Spirit. We humbly pray that in the strength of this love by which Christ willed to die for us, we, by receiving the gift of the Holy Spirit, may be able to consider the world as crucified for us and to be ourselves as crucified to the world. Having received the gift of love, let us die to sin and live for God." By the same charity that it enkindles in us, the Eucharist preserves us from future mortal sins. The more we share the life of Christ and progress in his friendship, the more difficult it is to break away from him by mortal sin. The Eucharist is not ordered to the forgiveness of mortal sins. That is proper to the sacrament of reconciliation. The Eucharist is properly the sacrament of those who are in full communion with the Church. All right, there we are, paragraphs 1391 to 1395. As I said, kind of a short little shot in the arm when it comes to this topic of what happens. What are the fruits of Holy Communion? No, these are the things, again, we've mentioned this. Holy Communion augments our union with Christ, right? Deepens that, strengthens it. Holy Communion produces spiritual life and gives us an increase in spiritual life. Holy Communion separates us from sin, wipes away venial sins, and also preserves us from future mortal sins. One of the things we need to approach our Lord in the Eucharist with, though, is this openness to change. This is one of the things that just so many of us, we can miss this. We can approach the sacraments of our Lord. And these are, and again, here's the Eucharist, Holy Communion, which is the sacrament of our Lord, right? The sacrament of sacraments, the source and summit of all graces for the Christian life. And yet, you know, we can approach the table of our Lord. We can approach that sacrificial banquet. We can receive Jesus and remain unchanged. Remember, we talked about this when it came to the sacraments of baptism and confirmation. There's that sense of, you know, getting into a shower with a raincoat on, that sense of like, okay, so I'm there. The graces are here. And yet I'm not open to them actually changing me. So here, as we begin to talk about the fruits of Holy Communion, I think it's once again really helpful to be reminded of, okay, so what is my disposition? Is my disposition, you know, your disposition doesn't have to be perfect. None of us approach the Lord in perfection, obviously. But our disposition needs to, at the very least, be open to change, open to conforming our lives to Jesus. In fact, we're reminded a bunch of times in today's paragraphs that we've been crucified to the world, and the world has been crucified to us, which means that the life we live is not our lives, but it's life for Christ. And it's even that desire, even the desire to have a life lived for Jesus, that opens us to experiencing the fruits, the actual graces of Holy Communion. Okay, so just keep that in mind. And now, again, not perfection. Remember that. Not perfection, but just an openness. Lord, do in me what you will. Turn me away from sin. Turn me more and more towards you. Help me become more and more like you. And then with that intention, with that openness, here's the fruits. First one, Holy Communion augments our union with Jesus. Obviously, this is kind of, as the Catechism says, this is the principal fruit of receiving Holy Communion, is having intimacy with Jesus Christ. And I remember years ago, I'd given a talk about this a couple times. There was a young man who was a Focus missionary. Focus stands for the Fellowship of Catholic University Students. His name was Eric. And Eric and I and a bunch of other people were on a pilgrimage to Israel. And at one point, you know, we would all sit at our tables in our group of people who would just be traveling through the Holy Land. It was incredible. It was great. But at one point, you know, here's this young man, Eric, who's off at another table talking with, I always describe Eric as this, you know, 6'2" Nebraska Catholic young man. And, you know, basically he looks like Thor, right? The idea. And he was talking at this table, you know, many meals in a row with the 5'2" blonde hair, blue eyed female Baptist equivalent. That's an important part of the story. Female Baptist equivalent of Eric Clark. And at one point, you know, his buddies were giving him a hard time. Like, what are you doing over there? Like, you know, we know what you're doing. You're evangelating, right? You're flirting to convert. And he's like, no. He's such a genuine guy, such a genuine man. That he was like, no, we were talking about Jesus and our relationship with Christ. And she asked me if I had a relationship with the Lord. And I said, of course I do. You know, here's Eric, who just is as a missionary, just, you know, spent time with the Lord, loves the Lord. And he said, of course I have a relationship with Jesus. He says, I want more. I want intimacy with Christ. And she was kind of like, wait, more? Because that's what we're made for, right? Yes, we have a relationship with Jesus, that we're brought into this relationship through baptism and faith. And yet, every one of us is made to have intimacy with Christ. And in fact, every one of us is made for intimacy in this sense, that you and I have bodies, right? Every human being has a body. Therefore, you and I have only ever known or only ever experienced love in and through our bodies. Like, every time you've been loved, it's been loved through your body, whether that's someone feeding you, someone caring for you, someone being with you when you're sick, someone holding your hand. The only way you've ever expressed love is in and through your body, whether that's, again, feeding someone or clothing them or saying, I love you, hearing the words, I love you. You and I have only ever experienced or expressed, received love in and through our bodies. And here's God, right? God who is love. And yet God has no body. So how does God communicate his love to us? Well, we know this in the fullness of time, 2000 years ago, God did this miracle of the incarnation where he took on a body so that you and I in a whole entirely new way could know the love of God, which is great for those friends of his, you know, for 33 years while on this earth. But we know that after his death and resurrection, he ascended to heaven and took that body with him. How do we now, 2000 years later, know the love of God? Well, this is the story that you've heard 1,000 times by now, at least. The night before he died, Jesus, knowing that all was going to be fulfilled, he took bread and said, take this, all of you, and eat of it. This is my body. Took a chalice filled with wine. This is my blood. And so here's God, took on a body, but also he's given that body to us as food. Why? Well, one of the reasons, the principal fruit of this, is so you and I can have intimate union with Jesus Christ. That we and I can have intimacy with Christ, just like Eric had said to that young woman all those years ago, I want more than just a relationship with Jesus. I want intimacy with Christ. And this is what we get now to our life and resurrection conferred on whoever receives Christ. And I love this paragraph 1392. It says, what material food produces in our bodily life, Holy Communion wonderfully achieves in our spiritual life. That I've heard many people say all the way back, you know, a couple first centuries of the church, that normally when we eat food, it becomes us, right? When we eat food, it becomes us, that it gives us strength, it builds muscles, etc. But in this unique way, when we receive the Eucharist, we become him. This remarkable, remarkable thing that we eat other food, it becomes us. But when we receive the Eucharist, we become like him. And so going on, Holy Communion does a couple more things. We'll talk about three more things before we take a break today. Holy Communion separates us from sin. That I love this quote that we have from St. Ambrose. He says that, if as often as Christ's blood is poured out, it's poured out for the forgiveness of sins, I should always receive it so that it may always forgive my sins. Because I always sin, I should always have a remedy, which is so incredible. I love this. For this reason, the Eucharist cannot unite us to Christ without at the same time cleansing us from past sins and preserving us from future sins. And this is so critical for all of us, because we need to understand that my venial sins should not prevent me from approaching our Lord in the Eucharist. In fact, as we noted in paragraph 1394, receiving the Eucharist not only strengthens our love, which tends to be weakened in daily life, but this increase in love, this strengthening in love, this receiving of Holy Communion wipes away venial sins. And this is so important for us, that if you have a venial sin, you can receive Holy Communion and just trust in that this reception of Holy Communion, this reception of our Lord Jesus Christ, is medicine for sinners. This is one of the things that, you know, Pope Francis has said, and others have said this too, that Holy Communion is not a reward for the perfect, but is medicine for the sinners. And this is completely true. This is medicine for the sick. Holy Communion is medicine for the sick. So when we have venial sins, it wipes away those venial sins. It also strengthens us to face future mortal sins. It strengthens, it gives us a power, the grace of Jesus Christ himself living in us, dwelling in us, giving us that strength. I mean, think about this. Once again, go back to your proteins, right? Or go back to your carbs. Is that, okay, I have a race tomorrow. Let's carbo load, right? Let's get the fuel for the race. I want to build some muscles. Okay, eat some protein, and that's going to build those muscles so you are strong enough to face whatever's coming against you. By analogy, the Eucharist strengthens us to preserve us from future mortal sins. And I love how the Catechism highlights, it doesn't say this is like a magic thing. You ate this magic pill and now all of a sudden you're strong like Popeye eating spinach. But it's about the relationship with Jesus. The more and more we receive Holy Communion, the deeper and deeper that relationship is made possible. So it goes on to say, it says, the more we share the life of Christ and progress in his friendship, the more difficult it is to break away from him by mortal sin. And that, again, it's not magic, right? It's not Popeye's spinach. But it's the fact that the more and more I approach Jesus and have intimacy with him in Holy Communion, the stronger I am by virtue of the friendship that I have with him. Again, it's not strength on my own. It's not like now I'm powerful because I've taken this medicine, or not more powerful because I've eaten this food. I'm now more powerful because of the friendship that I have with the Lord God himself. I'm now strengthened by the fact that I have this deeper and more powerful friendship with the Lord of the universe. That is what's happening in here. Does that make sense? I hope that makes sense. And the last thing here, you know, we mentioned yesterday or the day before, I think it was yesterday, we talked about how to prepare oneself for Holy Communion and the fact that if we are aware of mortal sin, we cannot approach Holy Communion without eating and drinking condemnation upon ourselves. That's so serious. And so keep this in mind, that while we're saying that receiving Holy Communion wipes away venial sins, the very last line that we've read today in paragraph 1395 highlights this. The Eucharist is not ordered to the forgiveness of mortal sins. That forgiveness is proper to the sacrament of reconciliation. The Eucharist is properly the sacrament of those who are in full communion with the church. And so we can't misunderstand, you know, the Pope Francis or anyone's quote of saying that the Eucharist is not a reward for the perfect, but is medicine for sinners. Yes, of course it is. It's medicine for sinners. You give medicine to people who are sick, but you don't give medicine to people who are dead. And that's the difference. If I'm venial sin, I'm sick. If I'm mortal sin, I'm dead. You give medicine to those who are sick. You don't give medicine to those who are dead. When I'm suffering from venial sin, then I'm spiritually wounded. When I'm suffering from mortal sin, I'm spiritually dead, in a manner of speaking, if that makes sense. Keep that in mind always when we talk about the great love of God who wants to come to us. He wants to meet us in our need. He wants to meet us in our brokenness. Absolutely. But also, there's a proper way he wants to meet us. He first meets us in our brokenness. He first meets us when we're in mortal sin, when we have that, you know, spiritual death. He first meets us in the great sacrament of healing before he can meet us in the great sacrament of Holy Communion. So he first meets us in the great sacrament of reconciliation before he can meet us in the greatest sacrament of the Eucharist. Hope that makes sense. Ah, man, what a day. Awesome. You know, tomorrow we're talking about even more ways in which there are fruits in our lives when we receive Holy Communion. And so I can't wait. Tomorrow, until then, I'm praying for you. Please pray for me. My name is Father Mike. I cannot wait to see you tomorrow. God bless.
1: That was day 191 of Catechism in a Year with Father Mike Schmitz. And now we'd like to share audio from a video called Four Helpful Rules for Discernment with Father Mike from the Ascension Presents YouTube channel.
0: Hi, my name's Father Mike Schmitz, and this is Ascension Presents. So when it comes to making decisions, I think a lot of times we have a lot of anxiety. Many people have a lot of anxiety when it comes to having to decide, especially the big choices, the big decisions. And so a lot of times what we end up doing is saying, well, just God, you tell me what to do. Now, that's not a bad thing. That's a really good thing, because it's saying, actually, I want your will, God, more than I want my God. So you just, my will, God, so you just tell me what to do. When it comes to where should I go to college? When it comes to who should I marry? Or should I go to the seminary or the convent or all these kinds of things? God, you just tell me and I'll do it. That's not a bad thing. It's a really good thing to say, what I want to do, God, is your will. That's why we pray, thy will be done. It's kind of core to being a saint. The saint is the person who says, God, thy will be done. And the one in hell is the one to whom God says, your will be done. That's from C.S. Lewis. I paraphrase that. I remember reading a book once, and it said that the author wrote, and he said, when it comes to trying to figure out God's will in our lives, a lot of times we don't necessarily want to do God's will as much as we want the relief from the responsibility of having to make a decision for ourselves. Because a lot of times what God is counting on us to do is making the decision ourselves. Unless God has actually stepped out and said, this is what I want you to do, then, and it seems like a lot of ways, he says, okay, just choose. God has given us so much freedom. He's blessed us with so much. He's given us wisdom and intellect. He's given us a will, and he wants us to use the intellect, and he wants us to use the will when it comes to a big decision. So how do we do that? First, if God has revealed something, it's already revealed, right? So it's like, hey, should I cheat on my wife or not? No, he said, don't do that. So don't do that. You know what I'm saying? Because that's clear enough. Or if God has placed a truth, like a conviction on your heart when it comes to like, should I go to the seminary? But if he hasn't said either clearly don't do this or clearly do this, you have to ask four questions. I like to look at these as like four doors. And the first thing is, or it's actually the same door, but you're asking this a different four questions about the same door. The first question is this a good door? Like this decision I have to make, is this a good door? Is this something that God has said, never go down? I've never opened this door. It's not good. Or is it a bad door? So if it's a good door or even a neutral door, then it's a possibility. If it's a bad door, then the door is off limits. It's locked. I don't need to go in there. Actually, that's the second question, is not only is this a good door, is this an open door? Is this an actual thing I could do? Is this a possibility or a reality for me? For example, I don't have to discern whether I should apply, you know, try out for the NBA or not. Like that's just, that for me is a closed door. I don't have to, it's a good, fine door, neutral at least, but I don't have to like bang against this door because it is closed to me. Same kind of thing when it comes to, if someone were to say, you know, I applied to the seminary. I thought this was a good door. It is a good door. And I applied and they said that I was declined from the seminary. Like, okay. That means that at least right now, it's a closed door. I don't have to continue to ask or bang against this door. So is it a good door? Is it an open door? Third question, is this a wise door? Now, this is where things get a little more complicated. You have to start using your brain. And that brain has to ask the question, okay, so knowing where I've been, knowing who I am right now, and also knowing who I want to be, who I believe God is calling me to be, would this be a wise door for me to open? Would this be a wise door for me to walk through? Would this be a wise decision in my life? Because you know you, right? Like you know the kind of person you are. You also know who you are. You know your struggles. You know your strengths. You also know the kind of person you want to be. So knowing all those things, would this be a wise door for you to walk down, to open up, to enter, to pass through, to decide? Because a lot of times people say, well, no, I just have to kind of sort of have to choose this. Not necessarily. If is this a good door? Is this an open door? Is this a wise door? Would this be good for you to go down? Think about a relationship. You might already know enough about this person to know that it would not be a good idea for you to pursue a relationship with them. Yeah, maybe it's good. Maybe it's open, like they're interested, but it wouldn't be wise, right? It wouldn't actually get you to where you want to go. It wouldn't necessarily help them get to where they want to go. Is this a wise door? And the fourth question, and this is the one that people hate when I bring up, but it's a real question. Not only is this a good door, is this an open door, is this a wise door, the big question is, if it is all those things, is this a door that I want? Because if God has not revealed yet that like he's either said, no, don't go through this door, or yes, please, absolutely go through this door, you actually get to choose. Is this a door I actually want to go down? or go through? Is this a decision I want to make? So God has given us so much freedom to use our minds, to use our wills. I believe a lot of times he even opens up and says, no, any of these choices you can make, I will be there on the other side. I think this is what, when it comes down to, like, you know, should I marry this person or that person? Okay, well, is this good, open, wise, and a door you want? Is this a person you'd like to marry? Or what about that person? Well, who do you want? Should I date this person or that person? Well, who do you want? Should I go to this school or that school? Which one do you want to go to? Should I major in this or in that? Okay, are all your majors, are they good? Are they open, available to you? Are they wise, knowing yourself? And which one is the one you want to do? Because we can't just keep dismissing and putting this off on God. We have to actually make decisions and take responsibility. One of the marks of adulthood, as I said in another video, one of the marks of adulthood is taking responsibility for oneself, for one's decisions. So when you have to make a decision to go to this college or that, to take this major or that, to date this person or that, to go to seminary or not, all these kind of things, take responsibility. And even if you make the wrong decision after asking all those questions, the Lord still will be with you. And he always provides a way to get back on track. From all of us here at Ascension Presents, my name is Father Mike. God bless.
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3: 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Plus, why the presidential election in France is reigniting the debate over surrogacy. 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
4: One of the dumbest decisions in all of history is found in the Bible. Isaac had two sons, Jacob and Esau. The firstborn, Esau, is the one who had the majority of his father's inheritance coming to him, as well as the honor and title of being the firstborn, which was a very big deal in Old Testament days. In Genesis 25, when Esau got back from a hunting trip, he was so hungry that he traded his inheritance to his younger brother Jacob for a bowl of lentil soup. Crazy, huh? Can you imagine trading so much for something so small? Well, think of all the vices in your own life and all that you've traded in for your sin. Think of all the times you've chosen comfort instead of heroism, passing pleasure instead of eternal joy, and sin instead of sainthood. When you consider your sins in light of the big picture, wow, we must look pretty crazy to the angels and saints sometimes. 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
9: Family, a prayer that we pray together is a powerful prayer. So please pray together with me our EWTN family prayer. Today we pray for vocations to the consecrated life. Lord Jesus Christ, we praise you and wish to follow you wherever you lead us. The world is a better place because of the contributions of those who have followed you in the consecrated life. The poor have been fed, the sick have been comforted, the young have been educated, and prayers from monastic hearts have brought us many graces. Bless our times with more vocations to the religious life, so that we too may enjoy the blessings of your presence with us. Amen.
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13: 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I'm Dan Kennedy. 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
14: And I'm Rebecca Anderson, a local volunteer with 40 Days for Life, and I'm so glad that you are here to join us today.
13: I am really excited about our guest today. He will help us put into a framework what the heck is going on around us. Jason Jones is a film producer, author, activist, popular podcast host, and human rights worker. He is president of the Human Rights Education and Relief Organization, acronym HERO, known for its two main programs, the Vulnerable People Project and Movie to Movement. He founded the Vulnerable People Project's Hope for Afghanistan program after receiving a request to rescue a friend's mother trapped in Afghanistan during the disastrous U.S. military withdrawal. Jason Jones is also a senior contributor at the Christian news site The Stream, which is very excellent, and you can Google it. And his latest film, Divided Hearts of America, is now available on Amazon Prime. We've asked Jason to join us to discuss his new book, The Great Campaign Against the Great Reset, from Crisis Publications and Sophia Institute. Welcome, Jason.
15: Aloha, gang. Thanks for having me on your show.
13: Oh, great to have you here. As I said at the top, this book, and I think it's important for our readers, they ought to get this book because it puts a framework and allows you to analyze what is going on around us. And what I'd like you to do first, if we could, is talk about what you cover as the five ideologies of evil. Could we go through those at the first half of the show here?
15: Yeah, definitely. And I want to say that a lot of people, and unfortunately it's intriguing, and so media outlets and writers have presented the Great Reset and sort of through the lens of conspiracy theory.
13: Yeah,
15: they make it mysterious. But in reality, it's quite boring. It's quite banal, and it's in our face. They're not hiding what they're doing.
13: Right. Mm-hmm.
15: They say the most absurd things out loud. Klaus Schwab from the World Economic Forum
13: said, yes, they do.
15: We'll be eating cricket meat and liking it. Bill Gates said we need to reduce the world's population down to 500 million by 2030. Mm-hmm. I don't know how in 6 years we're going to get rid of billions of people. You know, but they say these things, and they just say it so nonchalantly, and it's so absurd that it's hard to believe. But, you know, partial birth abortion is hard to believe. It's
13: sure
15: hard to believe in Northwestern Europe and in Canada. They euthanize children for depression. It's hard to believe that young people with gender dysphoria will have their genitals chopped off, or that the United States military pays for gender transition, quote unquote, gender transitioning. All of these things are absurd, but they're quite real. And so what I wanted to do in our book is look at the Great Reset through an anthropological lens. And all that means is I look at the Great Reset through our understanding of the human person that was presented to the world through, over the past 2,000 years by the Catholic Church.
13: Mm-hmm.
15: And it's this vision of the human person that was first revealed through the Jewish scriptures and then perfectly presented through the incarnation of the second person of the Trinity as a man, Jesus Christ. And so then theologians, philosophers, priests, and laymen meditated on what does it mean for God to become man? What does it mean for us to be made in the image and likeness of God? And what we saw with this was a sweeping away of serfdom, a sweeping away of slavery, an elevated respect for the dignity of women. All of this comes from the truth of the human person shared with the world by the Catholic Church. And then so what is the Great Reset? At its heart, the Great Reset is a war against the truth about the human person. And in my book, I present the five ideologies of evil, or the five ideological enthusiasms. And really, each one of these at its heart is anthropological.
13: Mm-hmm.
15: You have victimism, and victimism is very unique. And it's as it's presented itself over the past century, it's very novel. And what is victimism? Victimism is really counterfeit Christianity. It's feigning concern for the vulnerable to acquire wealth and power.
13: Right.
15: Where authentic solidarity is standing with the truly vulnerable at a cost to oneself. In fact, when you stand with the vulnerable, we become as vulnerable as they are. And you could think, for example, of St. Damien of Molokai, who dies of leprosy caring for lepers, or St. Maximilian Kolbe, who died in Auschwitz standing up to the Nazis and hiding Jews in his monasteries. So when you stand with the vulnerable, authentically, it comes with a cost. Think of Nick Sandman being berated in front of the whole world because this young man tried to, you know, was standing with the child.
13: Yeah, it's ridiculous.
15: That's solidarity. But what victimism is, everything that those proponents of the Great Reset push, they push through the lens of concern for the vulnerable. Take the human embryonic kidney vaccine, the HEK technology, the mRNA medical therapy, whatever we want to call it, to protect grandma. Wear the mask, social distance. Well, of course, COVID policy led to the greatest famine since World War II.
13: Yes.
15: Because we slowed down food production, processing, and distribution. But they pushed the policy saying it was a concern for the vulnerable when it decimated the vulnerable, and we saw the largest transfer of wealth during COVID in the history of the human race, the largest transfer of wealth from the poor to the super rich. You can look at the electric vehicles. They sell electric vehicles about, quote unquote, as King Charles said, having compassion for the vulnerable. Having compassion for the environment. But the reality is that the cobalt necessary for the batteries in electric cars is harvested by Catholic children in the Congo.
13: Right.
14: Yeah.
15: Child slave labor. So they push electric vehicles, which was really about controlling energy, keeping energy away from the developing world. It's about controlling the mobility in the developed world. Nothing to do with thoughtfulness to the vulnerable. Nothing to do about climate. And in fact, it's the worst thing on the road for the environment is the electric vehicle, because its tires are so big and so toxic to carry the big, heavy battery.
16: Mm-hmm. Right, right.
15: So once you understand, again, the border, they say having chaos at the border is, you know, about having compassion for migrants. Well, actually, an open border leads to millions of people being trapped in an underground economy, social and familial and cultural disruption in the countries of Central and South America, a massive transfer of wealth from the family farms, for example, in Mexico, what we saw with NAFTA, to the corporate farms that were conquering the family farms in North America at the same time in the United States and Canada. So you can see that the instrument of control, the advocates of the Great Reset that they use, is primarily victimism. But we also have Gnosticism, which is saying that they have access to the truth that we don't have. Think of the quote-unquote fact-checkers that we have on our social media. I recently posted something. That's Gnosticism. When they say this is not true, and then they don't give you a reason.
16: Right.
15: They often don't. Or the reasons will say this is partially untrue. What does that mean?
14: Right. Well, we've come to a point, Jason, where even the Babylon Bee is getting fact-checked, which it's a satirical site. I mean, that's the absurdity of where things have gone in social media. So.
13: Well, I always feel as if I'm kind of in a Kafkaesque movie or something when they tell me that we've removed your or put a disclaimer on your post or something.
14: Right. You know? Right. You've arrived, huh?
13: Yeah.
14: You've arrived.
13: We're speaking with Jason.
15: It's comical, right?
14: Yeah. Well,
15: But that's Gnosticism, and the Catholic Church has been speaking against Gnosticism from the first century, because what Gnosticism does is it breaks down our ability to communicate rationally and charitably with each other. And the sad thing is young people are not going to have any respect for truth, because truth has become – think about the word in Russian for truth is pravda. Well, we all know growing up, my generation.
13: Right. Yeah.
15: You know, it was a joke that the name of their paper was Pravda. Well, as absurd as that was for Russians, fact checkers are that absurd to us. And so what's really sad is for young people, they're going to really kind of internalize this idea that there's no way for us to come together, debate openly and honestly with goodwill to arrive at truth.
13: Yeah,
15: and that's Gnosticism.
13: It is, and the young people in particular have shifted from, say, the classic forms of communication, whether it be a printed newspaper or television or radio, to a lot of podcasts, online, Facebook, social media.
15: No, exactly. And so there's Gnosticism and victimism. Then we have two that kind of go together, transhumanism and anti-humanism. Transhumanism is this idea that what it means that we need to raise above, we need to transcend being human.
13: Yeah.
15: And you can think of technology like the Neuralink. You can think of transgender ideology. This all falls under transhumanism. But then the same people who advocate transhumanism also are anti-humanists. In other words, abortion, euthanasia, assisted suicide, embryo harvesting and destruction. And these are the same. Right now in Ukraine, the Germans are pressuring Ukraine in exchange for medical equipment to change their laws allowing for the exporting of fetal tissue from Ukraine to Germany for research.
13: Wow.
15: Because in Germany, after World War II, they passed strict rules, and you can't do research on fetal tissue from abortions in Germany, but you can import fetal tissue to do research on. Right now in Germany, the number one country that they import fetal tissue to do research on from is Israel, and that's a little embarrassing.
14: Wow.
15: So rather than do research on fetal tissue of the children from Jewish mothers and fathers, they would rather harvest tissue from Ukrainians. So this again is just this example of this anti-human ideology of a powerful, wealthy country, Germany, you know, pressuring Ukraine to change its laws on embryo and abortion, embryo destruction and abortion and fetal tissue exporting in exchange for weapons of war.
14: Yeah.
15: It's
14: criminal. It's criminal. It is criminal. Yeah. So, Jason, we really appreciate you being here. You are listening to Life Talk Northwest. We are speaking with Jason Jones, author of his new book, The Great Campaign Against the Great Reset. And we are going to take a short break, and we'll be right back in a moment.
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13: Welcome back to Life Talk Northwest on Sacred Heart Radio. I'm Dan Kennedy, and we are speaking with Jason Jones, author of the new book, The Great Campaign Against the Great Reset, available on Amazon. It's from Crisis Publications and Sophia Institute. Fantastic book. It's not a long book. It is jam-packed, and it weaves together a wonderful framework that will allow you to analyze what is going on. So, Jason, we've talked about the five ideologies of evil, you know, the victimization and that sort of thing. What can we as Catholics, individual Catholics, what can we do to live in this chaos and maybe help correct it?
15: You know, I'm really glad that you said what can we do as Catholics. I know not everyone listening to the show is Catholic, but the truth is that only we as Catholics have the answer for the challenges that the Great Reset presents.
13: Mm-hmm.
15: And that's because it is a war on the vision of the human person that the Catholic Church has been the custodian of, the fullness of the dignity and beauty and worth of the human person. And the title, The Great Campaign Against the Great Reset, it comes from two places. First is St. John Paul the Great in Evangelium Vitae, the Gospel of Life,
13: mm-hmm.
15: calls us to launch a great campaign for human dignity. He said we need to launch a campaign against the culture of death that is comparable to our wars against fascism and communism. And it comes from also C.S. Lewis, who wrote, enemy-occupied territory, that is what this world is. Christianity is the story of how the rightful king has landed, you might say landed in disguise, and it's calling us to take part in a great campaign of sabotage. So how do we join, how do all of us work together to sabotage the Great Reset, with this great campaign of sabotage?
13: Yeah, that was a great quote in the front of the book. Great quote.
15: Maladjusted. So
13: yeah.
15: The idea I get to sabotage something that speaks to my people makes me very excited.
13: Yeah.
15: So
14: reminds me of Joan of Arc.
15: It?
14: So. Yeah.
15: Right? And the good news is we know we win, but the reality is how fast we win and our ability to ameliorate human suffering, God's will is to allow us to participate in this. And ideologies of evil are deprivations, which we know through our theology, which means
13: right.
15: they collapse
13: mm-hmm.
15: eventually
13: Goodness.
15: Under
13: yep.
15: their own weight. But how many people are going to starve? How many people are going to die in wars? I got the idea for this book while in Ukraine, visiting young men who had lost arms, legs, or eyes, or all the above.
13: Wow.
15: And it just, I was like, this is the Great Reset. The war in Ukraine, the war in Gaza and Israel, the famines, the COVID policy, all of this drive, this globalist drive, reckless drive for a homogenized world order where all of us are controlled, surveilled, manipulated. This is it. Okay, so.
13: Yeah, that's the hardest part, I think, of being a pawn is not knowing you're a pawn.
15: That's exactly right. You know, and we it's hard not to be because we're dealing with, like, you know, very crafty, well-funded influence campaigns that seek to deceive us.
13: Mm-hmm.
15: So what can we retreat to for our defense? And that is, let me just do one principle. Well, maybe I'll do two principles of the five, which really are the core principles of Catholic social teaching. But number one is that we must always and everywhere defend the vulnerable from violence by advocating the truth about the dignity and beauty of the human person, whether it's civilians in Gaza, children with Down syndrome in Iceland, Muslim Uyghurs in CCP concentration camps, Christians and Jews in Nigeria suffering attacks at the hands of Boko Haram. We must always and everywhere advocate for the truth about the dignity and beauty of the human person against those ideological enthusiasms that will seek to deny and undermine their dignity. That's number one. And that is the vocation of the Christian. And it's a great and wonderful vocation. And it's a great principle. And That's why in my introduction to young Americans in the book, I call it The Adventure of Eros, Love, Piety, and Posterity. When I wrote this book, on the first sheet of paper I wrote, I was created to love God and love my neighbor. That's why I was writing that book. Mm-hmm. I was writing that book to order, and I want to order my life to the best of my ability to love my neighbor because I love God, and God has loved us first. So that's number one, the truth about the human person. And then another principle is, which I already referred to, which was solidarity. You know, to truly stand with the vulnerable is to become vulnerable, because most people around us are formed by ideological enthusiasms or self-interest that sweeps them away from the vulnerable. Mm-hmm. Now, I want to offend everyone in your audience, and I'll do it in one
13: okay.
15: second.
13: You go ahead.
15: Look at Israel and Gaza. Mm-hmm. There are those that are saying things like flatten Gaza. Christians have said flatten Gaza, mm-hmm. especially Christian Zionist Protestants. They're literally saying flatten the descendants of the apostles.
13: Right.
15: The oldest churches in the world are in Gaza. These are the Christians that descended from the families that were in the upper room. And then on the other hand, you have people saying from the river to the sea. What they mean by that is, whatever the original expression was meant to convey, they mean genocide.
13: Right.
15: So on both sides of this issue, I hear people promulgating genocide. Yeah. But what am I to do as a Catholic? I am to stand with the vulnerable, whether it's the young Israeli hostage or it's the Christian or Muslim family in Gaza starving to death.
13: Right.
15: Well, when you do that, you're offending people. You're confusing people. You're making things – one of my donors said that my advocacy for the people of Gaza is confusing him. Mm-hmm. Good.
14: Good.
15: He
14: yeah.
15: was confused. That's I'm unconfusing him. And that radical solidarity means you're always going to be vulnerable. St. Damien was destined to die the moment he decided to give his life to the families of Hawaii that had leprosy.
13: Sure.
15: St. Maximilian Kolbe in 1917, when he consecrated his priesthood in 1917 for the Jews, which he did as a young priest. And I happened to be married at the altar where he celebrated his first Mass. So I know
13: really?
15: The story very well.
14: Wow. Yeah.
15: In Rome, at San Andrea della Frate, he consecrated his priesthood for the Jews. He died in Auschwitz. Well, when he committed to share the gospel of Jesus Christ with the Jews in 1917, he committed to love them. When he committed to love them, he guaranteed it was inevitable at that moment that he would die in a starvation bunker in Auschwitz.
14: Wow.
15: That's authentic solidarity. So we should know as Christians, our vocation is to struggle. Our vocation is to be on. I founded my organization over 20 years ago, the Vulnerable People Project, in response to Ecclesiastes 4:1, when Solomon said, I looked all over the whole world and all I see is oppression. And on the side of the oppressor is power. And on the side of the oppressed, there is no one.
14: Mm-hmm.
15: Well, I knew what Solomon didn't have, which we have, is the mystical body of Christ,
13: correct?
15: Which
14: right.
15: is the Catholic Church.
14: Right.
15: So now when you look all over the world like Solomon, you'll see suffering. But guess what? Unlike Solomon, we should be able to say, on the side of the oppressor, I see power. I see Facebook. I see Google. I see the New York Times, the Wall Street Journal, Fox News, CNN. I see power. But guess what? On the side of the oppressed, I see the mystical body of Christ. That's solidarity, to right. live our lives the way the grace of our baptism and the gifts of the Holy Spirit compel us to live, which right. is to truly live in service of the vulnerable, that solidarity. That's how we defeat the Great Reset. It's quite simple.
14: Right. But I think, Jason, the one thing in listening is like it takes courage, right? It takes that courage to stand in solidarity or to say, you know, in Hamas or, you know, in Gaza and in, you know, Israel, I see Jesus in both. I have to serve both.
15: Yes.
14: And I know that just personally in family situations where you have to serve both because you see Christ in both. And again, but that takes courage. And so, I applaud you for your book. It takes courage to write this book. It takes courage to continue to be a voice for the voiceless. And again, being willing to have that courage. And so how did you get to that point where you have courage to do what you're doing?
15: You know, for me, I would say as a 17-year-old soldier, when I joined the Army the day I turned 17 because my high school girlfriend was pregnant.
14: Mm.
15: While I was in basic training, her father beat her up and dragged her to get a forced abortion.
13: Wow.
15: That experience, when I got the phone call when I was at Fort Benning, Georgia, I felt like I was such a strong young man. I spent my whole life trying to be an athlete, to be a strong man. Here I am in infantry basic training.
14: Mm-hmm.
15: And I thought of myself as a strong man and athlete, but yet I was utterly helpless to protect my child.
14: Mm-hmm.
15: And it was really then that I said, I want to spend my life defending children from violence.
14: Mm-hmm.
15: And, you know, in the 80s, I was an atheist at the time. I'm Catholic now. To be a young atheist, young soldier.
13: I traveled that route.
15: College,
13: yeah.
15: To be anti-abortion was to be an oddball,
13: right.
15: To be a weirdo.
13: Right.
15: And you had to face, you know, people didn't, you know, when I was a young college student after the Army and I'm 20 and I go into university, obviously being an outspoken pro-life activist came with consequences, but I just didn't care. Why didn't I care? Because I personally experienced abortion.
13: Right.
14: Mm-hmm.
15: And so I'm not going to let my fear of losing donors silence me to speak up for the children of Gaza.
13: Yeah.
15: I'm not, you know, it's just, it's impossible.
13: You know,
15: it's impossible because I really believe in God and I, by God's grace, and I, it's only God's, you know what the answer to your question is?
14: Mm.
15: It's only God's grace.
13: Right, exactly.
15: And so we should mm-hmm. be really charitable when we see people swept away by these enthusiasms.
13: You know?
15: Because only the Holy Spirit is stronger than these enthusiasms.
13: They are.
14: Amen.
13: It is.
14: Amen.
13: And, you know, I think it was Soldier Neeson who talked about, you know, let the lie come into the world, let it even triumph, but not through me. And if you don't have the courage to, you can at least have the courage to not support it, you know, to not go along with it. And if you don't have the courage to push back, but it is the, as you just said, the Holy Spirit gives us the courage to do that. And that's what we must, maybe that's what we need to pray for, is the courage to push back against this power, the powerful, the elites.
14: The lie of the world.
13: Yeah, the lies of the world.
14: Of the world, yeah.
13: What final thoughts would you like to leave with our audience?
15: Well, you know, please pray. Please pick up my book, The Great Campaign Against the Great Reset. And if you're a young person, go to Turning Point USA's website. They have $25,000 in scholarships and prizes and essays written around my book in a summer reading program this summer.
13: Good.
15: Pray for us. I'll be actually in Egypt and in Gaza this summer delivering aid, where we've just been given permission to bring in trucks into Gaza.
13: Mm-hmm.
15: I'll be personally directing those convoys. So just keep our team in your prayers. Pick up my book, read it, write a review. I'd love to hear what you say about it. I was really startled and taken aback by the reviews and how well the book is doing and all these other organizations that have come around and supported the book. I'm grateful for that. And yeah.
13: Great. Thank you. Jason, it has been a real blessing for our audience and for Rebecca and I to have you on the air, to read your book. And I certainly would second your encouragement for people to get the book. It's not a long book, but it will certainly help explain what's going on and what we can do about it and why we need to do something about it. So I want to thank you for being here, Jason.
14: Yeah, thanks a lot, Jason. And I just want to our listeners, you've been listening to Life Talk Northwest on Sacred Heart Radio. Thanks for joining us. And remember, the pro-life movement is simply ordinary people doing extraordinary things for God. So God bless.
13: Keep the faith.
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17: The Divine Praises. Blessed be God. Blessed be His holy name. Blessed be Jesus Christ, true God and true man. Blessed be the name of Jesus. Blessed be His most sacred heart. Blessed be His most precious blood. Blessed be Jesus in the most holy sacrament of the altar. Blessed be the Holy Spirit, the Paraclete. Blessed be the great Mother of God, Mary most holy. Blessed be her holy and immaculate conception. Blessed be her glorious Assumption. Blessed be the name of Mary, Virgin and Mother. Blessed be Saint Joseph, her most chaste spouse. Blessed be God in his angels and in his saints. Amen.
18: 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Today we celebrate Saint Veronica Giuliani. Born in Italy in 1660, Veronica's prayer was to be like Christ crucified. It is said that when her mother was dying, she called her five daughters to her bedside and entrusted each of them to one of the five wounds of Jesus.

0: It. Veronica was elected and served as abbess of the monastery until her death in 1727. She was canonized in 1839. There's more about the saints along with inspiration and Catholic resources at our website, saintoftheday.org. From Franciscan Media, this has been Saint of the Day.
1: In saying the Rosary, Mary invites us to join her on a journey through the life of Jesus. In it, the Holy Spirit asks us to imitate the faith and love of the Mother of our Savior. Because we say the Rosary with our body and our spirit, it should touch us at every level of our being. It is no monotonous ritual, but a deeply contemplative Christian prayer. In the Sorrowful Mysteries, we enter into the mystery of Christ's suffering and the death which he had to undergo for our salvation. I believe in God the Father Almighty, creator of heaven and earth, and in Jesus Christ, his only Son, our Lord, who was conceived by the Holy Spirit, born of the Virgin Mary, suffered under Pontius Pilate, was crucified, died, and was buried. He descended into hell. The third day he rose again from the dead. He ascended into heaven and sits at the right hand of God, the Father Almighty, from whence he shall come to judge the living and the dead.
2: I believe in the Holy Spirit, the Holy Catholic Church, the communion of saints, the forgiveness of sins, the resurrection of the body, and life everlasting. Amen.
1: Our Father, who art in heaven, hallowed be thy name. Thy kingdom come, thy will be done on earth as it is in heaven.
2: Give us this day our daily bread, and forgive us our trespasses, as we forgive those who trespass against us. And lead us not into temptation, but deliver us from evil.
1: Hail Mary, full of grace, the Lord is with thee. Blessed art thou among women, and blessed is the fruit of thy womb, Jesus.
2: Holy Mary, Mother of God, pray for us sinners, now and at the hour of our death. Amen.
1: Hail Mary, full of grace, the Lord is with thee. Blessed art thou among women, and blessed is the fruit of thy womb, Jesus.
2: Holy Mary, Mother of God, pray for us sinners, now and at the hour of our death. Amen.
1: Hail Mary, full of grace, the Lord is with thee. Blessed art thou among women, and blessed is the fruit of thy womb, Jesus.
2: Holy Mary, Mother of God, pray for us sinners, now and at the hour of our death. Amen.
1: Glory be to the Father, and to the Son, and to the Holy Spirit.
2: As it was in the beginning, is now, and ever shall be, world without end. Amen.
1: The first sorrowful mystery, the agony in the garden. In the Garden of Gethsemane, Jesus begins to experience the weight of our sins and the price he must pay for the salvation of mankind. In his anguish, he prayed even more earnestly, and his sweat fell to the ground like great drops of blood. As we contemplate Jesus in his agony, let us pray that we may always be faithful to him. Our Father, who art in heaven, hallowed be thy name. Thy kingdom come, thy will be done on earth as it is in heaven.
2: Give us this day our daily bread, and forgive us our trespasses, as we forgive those who trespass against us. And lead us not into temptation, but deliver us from evil.
1: Hail Mary, full of grace, the Lord is with thee. Blessed art thou among women, and blessed is the fruit of thy womb, Jesus.
2: Holy Mary, Mother of God, pray for us sinners, now and at the hour of our death. Amen.
1: Hail Mary, full of grace, the Lord is with thee. Blessed art thou among women, and blessed is the fruit of thy womb, Jesus.
2: Holy Mary, Mother of God, pray for us sinners, now and at the hour of our death. Amen.
1: Hail Mary, full of grace, the Lord is with thee. Blessed art thou among women, and blessed is the fruit of thy womb, Jesus.
2: Holy Mary, Mother of God, pray for us sinners, now and at the hour of our death. Amen.
1: Hail Mary, full of grace, the Lord is with thee. Blessed art thou among women, and blessed is the fruit of thy womb, Jesus.
2: Holy Mary, Mother of God, pray for us sinners, now and at the hour of our death. Amen.
1: Hail Mary, full of grace, the Lord is with thee. Blessed art thou among women, and blessed is the fruit of thy womb, Jesus.
2: Holy Mary, Mother of God, pray for us sinners, now and at the hour of our death. Amen.
1: Hail Mary, full of grace, the Lord is with thee. Blessed art thou among women, and blessed is the fruit of thy womb, Jesus.
2: Holy Mary, Mother of God, pray for us sinners, now and at the hour of our death. Amen.
1: Hail Mary, full of grace, the Lord is with thee. Blessed art thou among women, and blessed is the fruit of thy womb, Jesus.
2: Holy Mary, Mother of God, pray for us sinners, now and at the hour of our death. Amen.
1: Hail Mary, full of grace, the Lord is with thee. Blessed art thou among women, and blessed is the fruit of thy womb, Jesus.

0: Holy Mary, Mother of God, pray for us sinners, now and at the hour of our death. Amen.
1: Hail Mary, full of grace, the Lord is with thee. Blessed art thou among women, and blessed is the fruit of thy womb, Jesus.
0: Holy Mary, Mother of God, pray for us sinners, now and at the hour of our death. Amen.
1: Hail Mary, full of grace, the Lord is with thee. Blessed art thou among women, and blessed is the fruit of thy womb, Jesus.
0: Holy Mary, Mother of God, pray for us sinners, now and at the hour of our death. Amen.
1: Glory be to the Father, and to the Son, and to the Holy Spirit.
0: As it was in the beginning, is now, and ever shall be, world without end. Amen.
1: O my Jesus, forgive us our sins, save us from the fires of hell, and lead all souls to heaven, especially those most in need of your mercy. The second sorrowful mystery, the scourging of Jesus at the pillar. The gentle Son of God is mocked, ridiculed, and brutally tortured by being flogged with whips. Lord, as we look at you, we ask you to help us to endure our own sufferings and to comfort with your presence those who suffer for what they believe. Our Father who art in heaven, hallowed be thy name, thy kingdom come, thy will be done on earth as it is in heaven.
0: Give us this day our daily bread, and forgive us our trespasses, as we forgive those who trespass against us. And lead us not into temptation, but deliver us from evil.
1: Hail Mary, full of grace, the Lord is with thee. Blessed art thou among women, and blessed is the fruit of thy womb, Jesus.
0: Holy Mary, Mother of God, pray for us sinners, now and at the hour of our death. Amen.
1: Hail Mary, full of grace, the Lord is with thee. Blessed art thou among women, and blessed is the fruit of thy womb, Jesus.
0: Holy Mary, Mother of God, pray for us sinners, now and at the hour of our death. Amen.
1: Hail Mary, full of grace, the Lord is with thee. Blessed art thou among women, and blessed is the fruit of thy womb, Jesus.
0: Holy Mary, Mother of God, pray for us sinners, now and at the hour of our death. Amen.
1: Hail Mary, full of grace, the Lord is with thee. Blessed art thou among women, and blessed is the fruit of thy womb, Jesus.
0: Holy Mary, Mother of God, pray for us sinners, now and at the hour of our death. Amen.
1: Hail Mary, full of grace, the Lord is with thee. Blessed art thou among women, and blessed is the fruit of thy womb, Jesus.
0: Holy Mary, Mother of God, pray for us sinners, now and at the hour of our death. Amen.
1: Hail Mary, full of grace, the Lord is with thee. Blessed art thou among women, and blessed is the fruit of thy womb, Jesus.
0: Holy Mary, Mother of God, pray for us sinners, now and at the hour of our death. Amen.
1: Hail Mary, full of grace, the Lord is with thee. Blessed art thou among women, and blessed is the fruit of thy womb, Jesus.
0: Holy Mary, Mother of God, pray for us sinners, now and at the hour of our death. Amen.
1: Hail Mary, full of grace, the Lord is with thee. Blessed art thou among women, and blessed is the fruit of thy womb, Jesus.
0: Holy Mary, Mother of God, pray for us sinners, now and at the hour of our death. Amen.
1: Hail Mary, full of grace, the Lord is with thee. Blessed art thou among women, and blessed is the fruit of thy womb, Jesus.
0: Holy Mary, Mother of God, pray for us sinners, now and at the hour of our death. Amen.
1: Hail Mary, full of grace, the Lord is with thee. Blessed art thou among women, and blessed is the fruit of thy womb, Jesus.
0: Holy Mary, Mother of God, pray for us sinners, now and at the hour of our death. Amen.
1: Glory be to the Father, and to the Son, and to the Holy Spirit.
0: As it was in the beginning, is now, and ever shall be, world without end. Amen.
1: O my Jesus, forgive us our sins, save us from the fires of hell, and lead all souls to heaven, especially those most in need of your mercy. The third sorrowful mystery, Jesus is crowned with thorns. And having twisted some thorns into a crown, they put this onto his head and placed a reed in his right hand. To make fun of him, they knelt to him, saying, "Hail, King of the Jews!" And they spat and took the reed and struck him on the head with it. "My Jesus, I love you. You are my Lord and Savior. You are the King of Kings and the Lord of Lords." Our Father who art in heaven, hallowed be thy name, thy kingdom come, thy will be done on earth as it is in heaven.
0: Give us this day our daily bread, and forgive us our trespasses, as we forgive those who trespass against us. And lead us not into temptation, but deliver us from evil.
1: Hail Mary, full of grace, the Lord is with thee. Blessed art thou among women, and blessed is the fruit of thy womb, Jesus.
0: Holy Mary, Mother of God, pray for us sinners, now and at the hour of our death. Amen.
1: Hail Mary, full of grace, the Lord is with thee. Blessed art thou among women, and blessed is the fruit of thy womb, Jesus.
0: Holy Mary, Mother of God, pray for us sinners, now and at the hour of our death. Amen.
1: Hail Mary, full of grace, the Lord is with thee. Blessed art thou among women, and blessed is the fruit of thy womb, Jesus.
0: Holy Mary, Mother of God, pray for us sinners, now and at the hour of our death. Amen.
1: Hail Mary, full of grace, the Lord is with thee. Blessed art thou among women, and blessed is the fruit of thy womb, Jesus.
0: Holy Mary, Mother of God, pray for us sinners, now and at the hour of our death. Amen.
1: Hail Mary, full of grace, the Lord is with thee. Blessed art thou among women, and blessed is the fruit of thy womb, Jesus.
0: Holy Mary, Mother of God, pray for us sinners, now and at the hour of our death. Amen.
1: Hail Mary, full of grace, the Lord is with thee. Blessed art thou among women, and blessed is the fruit of thy womb, Jesus.
0: Holy Mary, Mother of God, pray for us sinners, now and at the hour of our death. Amen.
1: Hail Mary, full of grace, the Lord is with thee. Blessed art thou among women, and blessed is the fruit of thy womb, Jesus.
0: Holy Mary, Mother of God, pray for us sinners, now and at the hour of our death. Amen.
1: Hail Mary, full of grace, the Lord is with thee. Blessed art thou among women, and blessed is the fruit of thy womb, Jesus.
0: Holy Mary, Mother of God, pray for us sinners, now and at the hour of our death. Amen.
1: Hail Mary, full of grace, the Lord is with thee. Blessed art thou among women, and blessed is the fruit of thy womb, Jesus.
0: Holy Mary, Mother of God, pray for us sinners, now and at the hour of our death. Amen.
1: Hail Mary, full of grace, the Lord is with thee. Blessed art thou among women, and blessed is the fruit of thy womb, Jesus.
0: Holy Mary, Mother of God, pray for us sinners, now and at the hour of our death. Amen.
1: Glory be to the Father, and to the Son, and to the Holy Spirit.
0: As it was in the beginning, is now, and ever shall be, world without end. Amen.
1: O my Jesus, forgive us our sins, save us from the fires of hell, and lead all souls to heaven, especially those most in need of your mercy. The fourth sorrowful mystery, Jesus carries his cross. And they led him out to crucify him. Lord, as I gaze on you under the weight of your cross, I think of how you were led out again and again, in the poor who hunger for bread, in the old who are neglected, in the oppressed, in the young whose spirits are wasted away, in the child whose little life is snuffed out. Our Father who art in heaven, hallowed be thy name. Thy kingdom come, thy will be done on earth as it is in heaven.
0: Give us this day our daily bread, and forgive us our trespasses, as we forgive those who trespass against us. And lead us not into temptation, but deliver us from evil.
1: Hail Mary, full of grace, the Lord is with thee. Blessed art thou among women, and blessed is the fruit of thy womb, Jesus.
0: Holy Mary, Mother of God, pray for us sinners, now and at the hour of our death. Amen.
1: Hail Mary, full of grace, the Lord is with thee. Blessed art thou among women, and blessed is the fruit of thy womb, Jesus.
0: Holy Mary, Mother of God, pray for us sinners, now and at the hour of our death. Amen.
1: Hail Mary, full of grace, the Lord is with thee. Blessed art thou among women, and blessed is the fruit of thy womb, Jesus.
0: Holy Mary, Mother of God, pray for us sinners, now and at the hour of our death. Amen.
1: Hail Mary, full of grace, the Lord is with thee. Blessed art thou among women, and blessed is the fruit of thy womb, Jesus.
0: Holy Mary, Mother of God, pray for us sinners, now and at the hour of our death. Amen.
1: Hail Mary, full of grace, the Lord is with thee. Blessed art thou among women, and blessed is the fruit of thy womb, Jesus.
0: Holy Mary, Mother of God, pray for us sinners, now and at the hour of our death. Amen.
1: Hail Mary, full of grace, the Lord is with thee. Blessed art thou among women, and blessed is the fruit of thy womb, Jesus.
0: Holy Mary, Mother of God, pray for us sinners, now and at the hour of our death. Amen.
1: Hail Mary, full of grace, the Lord is with thee. Blessed art thou among women, and blessed is the fruit of thy womb, Jesus.
0: Holy Mary, Mother of God, pray for us sinners, now and at the hour of our death. Amen.
1: Hail Mary, full of grace, the Lord is with thee. Blessed art thou among women, and blessed is the fruit of thy womb, Jesus.
0: Holy Mary, Mother of God, pray for us sinners, now and at the hour of our death. Amen.
1: Hail Mary, full of grace, the Lord is with thee. Blessed art thou among women, and blessed is the fruit of thy womb, Jesus.
0: Holy Mary, Mother of God, pray for us sinners, now and at the hour of our death. Amen.
1: Hail Mary, full of grace, the Lord is with thee. Blessed art thou among women, and blessed is the fruit of thy womb, Jesus.
0: Holy Mary, Mother of God, pray for us sinners, now and at the hour of our death. Amen.
1: Glory be to the Father, and to the Son, and to the Holy Spirit.
0: As it was in the beginning, is now, and ever shall be, world without end. Amen.
1: O my Jesus, forgive us our sins, save us from the fires of hell, and lead all souls to heaven, especially those most in need of your mercy. The fifth sorrowful mystery, Jesus dies on the cross. Then they crucified him and shared out his clothing, casting lots to decide what each should get. Near the cross of Jesus stood his mother. Seeing his mother and the disciple whom he loved standing near her, Jesus said to his mother, "Woman, this is your son." Then to the disciple he said, "This is your mother." We ask you, Mary, to stand near us in the shelter of your son's cross. Teach us how to love Jesus, who is your Son, your Savior, and your Lord, and who is our brother, our Savior, and our Lord. Our Father, who art in heaven, hallowed be thy name. Thy kingdom come, thy will be done on earth as it is in heaven.
0: Give us this day our daily bread, and forgive us our trespasses, as we forgive those who trespass against us. And lead us not into temptation, but deliver us from evil.
1: Hail Mary, full of grace, the Lord is with thee. Blessed art thou among women, and blessed is the fruit of thy womb, Jesus.
0: Holy Mary, Mother of God, pray for us sinners, now and at the hour of our death. Amen.
1: Hail Mary, full of grace, the Lord is with thee. Blessed art thou among women, and blessed is the fruit of thy womb, Jesus.
0: Holy Mary, Mother of God, pray for us sinners, now and at the hour of our death. Amen.
1: Hail Mary, full of grace, the Lord is with thee. Blessed art thou among women, and blessed is the fruit of thy womb, Jesus.
0: Holy Mary, Mother of God, pray for us sinners, now and at the hour of our death. Amen.
1: Hail Mary, full of grace, the Lord is with thee. Blessed art thou among women, and blessed is the fruit of thy womb, Jesus.
0: Holy Mary, Mother of God, pray for us sinners, now and at the hour of our death. Amen.
1: Hail Mary, full of grace, the Lord is with thee. Blessed art thou among women, and blessed is the fruit of thy womb, Jesus.
0: Holy Mary, Mother of God, pray for us sinners, now and at the hour of our death. Amen.
1: Hail Mary, full of grace, the Lord is with thee. Blessed art thou among women, and blessed is the fruit of thy womb, Jesus.
0: Holy Mary, Mother of God, pray for us sinners, now and at the hour of our death. Amen.
1: Hail Mary, full of grace, the Lord is with thee. Blessed art thou among women, and blessed is the fruit of thy womb, Jesus.
0: Holy Mary, Mother of God, pray for us sinners, now and at the hour of our death. Amen.
1: Hail Mary, full of grace, the Lord is with thee. Blessed art thou among women, and blessed is the fruit of thy womb, Jesus.
0: Holy Mary, Mother of God, pray for us sinners, now and at the hour of our death. Amen.
1: Hail Mary, full of grace, the Lord is with thee. Blessed art thou among women, and blessed is the fruit of thy womb, Jesus.
0: Holy Mary, Mother of God, pray for us sinners, now and at the hour of our death. Amen.
1: Hail Mary, full of grace, the Lord is with thee. Blessed art thou among women, and blessed is the fruit of thy womb, Jesus.
0: Holy Mary, Mother of God, pray for us sinners, now and at the hour of our death. Amen.
1: Glory be to the Father, and to the Son, and to the Holy Spirit.
0: As it was in the beginning, is now, and ever shall be, world without end. Amen.
1: O my Jesus, forgive us our sins, save us from the fires of hell, and lead all souls to heaven, especially those most in need of your mercy. Hail, Holy Queen, Mother of Mercy, hail our life, our sweetness, and our hope. To thee do we cry, poor banished children of Eve. To thee do we send up our sighs, mourning and weeping in this valley of tears. Turn then, most gracious Advocate, thine eyes of mercy towards us. And after this our exile, show unto us the blessed fruit of thy womb, Jesus. O clement, O loving, O sweet Virgin Mary, pray for us, O Holy Mother of God,
0: that we may be made worthy of the promises of Christ.
1: Let us pray. O God, whose only begotten Son, by his life, death, and resurrection, has purchased for us the rewards of eternal life, grant, we beseech thee, that meditating on these mysteries in the most holy rosary of the Blessed Virgin Mary, we may imitate what they contain and obtain what they promise, through the same Christ our Lord. Amen.

0: The Chaplet of Divine Mercy.
1: In the name of the Father, and of the Son, and of the Holy Spirit. Amen.
2: You expired, Jesus, but the source of life gushed forth for souls, and the ocean of mercy opened up for the whole world. O fount of life, unfathomable divine mercy, envelop the whole world and empty yourself out upon us.
0: O blood and water, which gush forth from the heart of Jesus as a fountain of mercy for us, I trust in you. O blood and water, which gush forth from the heart of Jesus as a fountain of mercy for us, I trust in you. O blood and water, which gush forth from the heart of Jesus as a fountain of mercy for us, I trust in you.
2: Our Father, who art in heaven, hallowed be thy name. Thy kingdom come. Thy will be done on earth as it is in heaven.
0: Give us this day our daily bread, and forgive us our trespasses, as we forgive those who trespass against us. And lead us not into temptation, but deliver us from evil. Amen.
2: Hail Mary, full of grace, the Lord is with you. Blessed are you among women, and blessed is the fruit of your womb, Jesus.
0: Holy Mary, Mother of God, pray for us sinners now and at the hour of our death. Amen.
2: I believe in God, the Father Almighty, creator of heaven and earth, and in Jesus Christ, his only Son, our Lord, who was conceived by the Holy Spirit, born of the Virgin Mary, suffered under Pontius Pilate, was crucified, died, and was buried. He descended into hell. On the third day, he rose again from the dead. He ascended into heaven and is seated at the right hand of God, the Father Almighty. From there, he will come to judge the living and the dead.
0: I believe in the Holy Spirit, the Holy Catholic Church, the communion of saints, the forgiveness of sins, the resurrection of the body, and life everlasting. Amen.
2: Eternal Father, I offer you the body and blood, soul and divinity of your dearly beloved Son, our Lord Jesus Christ, in atonement for our sins and those of the whole world. For the sake of his sorrowful passion,
0: have mercy on us and on the whole world.
2: For the sake of his sorrowful passion,
0: have mercy on us and on the whole world.
2: For the sake of his sorrowful passion,
0: have mercy on us and on the whole world.
2: For the sake of his sorrowful passion,
0: have mercy on us and on the whole world.
2: For the sake of his sorrowful passion,
0: have mercy on us and on the whole world.
2: For the sake of his sorrowful passion,
0: have mercy on us and on the whole world.
2: For the sake of his sorrowful passion,
0: have mercy on us and on the whole world.
2: For the sake of his sorrowful passion,
0: have mercy on us and on the whole world.
2: For the sake of his sorrowful passion,
0: have mercy on us and on the whole world.
2: For the sake of his sorrowful passion,
0: have mercy on us and on the whole world.
2: Eternal Father, I offer you the body and blood, soul and divinity of your dearly beloved Son, our Lord Jesus Christ, in atonement for our sins and those of the whole world. For the sake of his sorrowful passion,
0: have mercy on us and on the whole world.
2: For the sake of his sorrowful passion,
0: have mercy on us and on the whole world.
2: For the sake of his sorrowful passion,
0: have mercy on us and on the whole world.
2: For the sake of his sorrowful passion,
0: have mercy on us and on the whole world.
2: For the sake of his sorrowful passion,
0: have mercy on us and on the whole world.
2: For the sake of his sorrowful passion,
0: have mercy on us and on the whole world.
2: For the sake of his sorrowful passion,
0: have mercy on us and on the whole world.
2: For the sake of his sorrowful passion,
0: have mercy on us and on the whole world.
2: For the sake of his sorrowful passion,
0: have mercy on us and on the whole world.
2: For the sake of his sorrowful passion,
0: have mercy on us and on the whole world.
2: Eternal Father, I offer you the body and blood, soul and divinity of your dearly beloved Son, our Lord Jesus Christ, in atonement for our sins and those of the whole world. For the sake of his sorrowful passion,
0: have mercy on us and on the whole world.
2: For the sake of his sorrowful passion,
0: have mercy on us and on the whole world.
2: For the sake of his sorrowful passion,
0: have mercy on us and on the whole world.
2: For the sake of his sorrowful passion,
0: have mercy on us and on the whole world.
2: For the sake of his sorrowful passion,
0: have mercy on us and on the whole world.
2: For the sake of his sorrowful passion,
0: have mercy on us and on the whole world.
2: For the sake of his sorrowful passion,
0: have mercy on us and on the whole world.
2: For the sake of his sorrowful passion,
0: have mercy on us and on the whole world.
2: For the sake of his sorrowful passion,
0: have mercy on us and on the whole world.
2: For the sake of his sorrowful passion,
0: have mercy on us and on the whole world.
2: Eternal Father, I offer you the body and blood, soul, and divinity of your dearly beloved Son, our Lord Jesus Christ, in atonement for our sins and those of the whole world. For the sake of his sorrowful passion,
0: have mercy on us and on the whole world.
2: For the sake of his sorrowful passion,
0: have mercy on us and on the whole world.
2: For the sake of his sorrowful passion,
0: have mercy on us and on the whole world.
2: For the sake of his sorrowful passion,
0: have mercy on us and on the whole world.
2: For the sake of his sorrowful passion,
0: have mercy on us and on the whole world.
2: For the sake of his sorrowful passion,
0: have mercy on us and on the whole world.
2: For the sake of his sorrowful passion,
0: have mercy on us and on the whole world.
2: For the sake of his sorrowful passion,
0: have mercy on us and on the whole world.
2: For the sake of his sorrowful passion,
0: have mercy on us and on the whole world.
2: For the sake of his sorrowful passion,
0: have mercy on us and on the whole world.
2: Eternal Father, I offer you the body and blood, soul and divinity of your dearly beloved Son, our Lord Jesus Christ, in atonement for our sins and those of the whole world. For the sake of his sorrowful passion,
0: have mercy on us and on the whole world.
2: For the sake of his sorrowful passion,
0: have mercy on us and on the whole world.
2: For the sake of his sorrowful passion,
0: have mercy on us and on the whole world.
2: For the sake of his sorrowful passion,
0: have mercy on us and on the whole world.
2: For the sake of his sorrowful passion,
0: have mercy on us and on the whole world.
2: For the sake of his sorrowful passion,
0: have mercy on us and on the whole world.
2: For the sake of his sorrowful passion,
0: have mercy on us and on the whole world.
2: For the sake of his sorrowful passion,
0: have mercy on us and on the whole world.
2: For the sake of his sorrowful passion,
0: have mercy on us and on the whole world.
2: For the sake of his sorrowful passion,
0: have mercy on us and on the whole world. Holy God,
2: holy mighty one,
0: holy immortal one, have mercy on us and on the whole world. Holy God,
2: holy mighty one,
0: holy immortal one, have mercy on us and on the whole world. Holy God,
2: holy mighty one,
0: holy immortal one, have mercy on us and on the whole world.
2: Eternal God, in whom mercy is endless and the treasury of compassion inexhaustible, look kindly upon us and increase your mercy in us, that in difficult moments we might not despair nor become despondent, but with great confidence submit ourselves to your holy will, which is love and mercy itself.
1: In the name of the Father, and of the Son, and of the Holy Spirit. Amen.
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5: 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Carrie, how are you? You're busy over there.
7: I'm doing great. I'm looking at the weather.
5: You're looking at the weather. It's hot. I can tell you the answer is hot. Whatever hot equals, it's hot.
7: It's wonderfully hot.
5: Wonderfully hot. Okay, great. Is that an actual range? Is there a range? A certain humidity range, a certain heat, and then there's a UV index. Is that part of wonderfully hot?
7: Yes, it's all good. And the humidity is low.
5: Humidity is low. That's, yeah. I didn't really get that. Just how the dry heat or whatever, you know, it's a thing. humidity. Growing up in Boston, the humidity was horrific. But that's nothing compared to some parts of the country. Anyways, that's not what we're here to talk about. We are, in a certain sense, we want to talk about the different, not different geographic states and heat, but at different stages in marriage, Carrie, there are different qualities that people have identified, research has identified, as the most important or more important qualities that people are seeking in a spouse. I thought that was really fascinating. So we have a bunch of stages of marriage and qualities that we're going to go through. And then there is some Q&A that we're going to have as well. What the questions are, I don't know. You know the questions. Carrie has a surprise list of questions, and I get to be on the spot. I'm so used to putting people on the spot. I think it's probably good for me to be put on the spot.
7: Definitely.
5: Definitely. Yeah, you're concurring. Is that a good discernment? Yeah, so today we're going to have it's going to be a fun program. I think it'll also be insightful because I think of how many times our kids have talked about this as they're approaching marriageable age, what they want to seek in their spouse. So it'll be fun to dig into this at different stages as well. All right, we're going to dive in.
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5: In the name of the Father, and the Son, and the Holy Spirit. Amen. Lord, I come before you who are our Father, before whom every father in heaven and on earth and every family in heaven and on earth takes its name. We look to you to be our merciful, faithful Father because of Jesus. And it's in his holy name we ask that your Spirit, the Spirit of the living God, would fall afresh on us. It would stir within us. And bless all those who are listening. Bless all those marriages at different stages in their lives, Lord. I just ask that you would bless each and every person who is listening that is associated with a marriage, that they would be blessed at their point of need, that they would be revived, restored, rescued, and rejuvenated, made young again, Lord, in their married lives. So just may the grace of the sacrament shine forth. Thank you for the gift of family, Lord. We make this prayer in Jesus' holy name. Amen.
7: Amen.
5: In the name of the Father, and the Son, and the Holy Spirit. Amen. Carrie, just as a simple lead-in, our daughter Mary Grace, not Mary Grace, Mary Catherine, she works at Lifetime in an athletic country club. I think that's how they sold it to us. Yeah, really, I don't know, what do you even call it? It's not a gym, but there's a gym there. Anyways, she works there, and it's this like really cool vibe that's going on. And she had a team meeting, and they had all the workers that were there. And the manager was saying, look, you have to remember this. All of the club members, the number one reason they're coming here is community. So you have to talk to them, look them in the eye, ask them a question, ask them how they're doing. We want to foster this sense of family, this sense of community. And that's at a health club. There, Lifetime, right? And when I think about Lifetime, I think about eternal Lifetime and the idea of family. That's how we're made in the image of God, who's this blessed Trinity, three persons in one God. He made us a family to be this community of life and love, right? After the image of God. And I think that something like that's happening in our own family next week because of you. So really, it's your family, and I just get to be a tag on, is this family reunion.
7: Yeah, we're going to Anderson Island, and this year we have two big wedding celebrations that we are doing to honor my sister, who has been married to her husband for 50 years, and my other sister has been married to her husband for 40 years. And in planning it, we usually do a lot of games and activities at different parts of the reunion. And so we're going to be doing not the newlywed game, but the longlywed game, since they've been wed so long. And so I've been looking at some of the old replays on YouTube, and it's showing just how the game is played and kind of the goofiness of not just the questions, but how people answer them. And so in that spirit, it's great that we can actually look into what are the seasons of this long wedded life that we are in as well.
9: You just think of tone, that through. Tone of voice, Karen. Long. You said long. Sounds like you're so carrying long. A cross or something. What the heck? That's we're only a mere 31, almost 32 years in now, and compared to that, 40 and 50 is amazing, right? That's an incredible gift. And I love how all the work that you've done to make this family reunion be what it is. And it's really neat how that theme of marriage, it just emerged. And one of the things that emerged alongside it was, hey, we've got marriages at different stages. You're at the 40 and 50 years, we're at the 30 years, and then you have marriages that are much younger, right? Much younger, 10, 15 years. There's a kind of that gap, right, between the youngest who got married and the oldest kid who first got married. So there's a gap in there. So you have a whole swath of younger marriages, like 10 years and less. And it was a really interesting thing to try to come up with. Well, what are the questions that would be relevant to those different stages? And that led to, I wonder what different qualities are, because our kids are always talking about that. Not always, but they routinely are saying, well, what would you want your spouse? A must have, right?
7: Yes.
9: And versus others that are not. And so we said, let's dive in. Let's dive into this. So,
7: okay. So qualities you seek in each other when you're first dating before marriage, what would those qualities, there are 10, what mm-hmm. would you think are the top five, or what are five of the 10?
9: Well, I can say for you, the way I put it was, you had to love Jesus more than you loved me.
7: Nice.
9: So
7: they say it as, does he or she pray, not just believe in the Lord, but has an actual interior life that you can see, that's evident. And so, yeah, I think that would be the top.
9: I would say, I'm trying to think, did I even go out on a date with a woman that I didn't have strong confidence that they loved the Lord? I mean, really were in love with the Lord. And I can't even think there was, I can't even remember one.
7: Oh, I went out with a lot of guys. It's like, do you have tickets?
9: Just confession.
7: Tickets to the Mariner game? Sure, you want to go to the symphony? Sure, I'll go. No, it was just for fun. It wasn't to date them to get married. It was more like someone on their arm, so to speak. Yeah. There was nothing happening. Let's just put it that way. Huh? You're like, is this the first time you've heard this?
9: No, but you've never put it like that before. That's so interesting. This is very revealing. I love this.
7: Going out as friends. I wasn't even friends with them because I had really no interest in, I don't even know. I think I was bored. Okay, that was only for 1 month in my life. Okay, what else? Top 10.
9: What else?
7: That you need to have before marriage.
9: I would say, well,
7: how do you know that this is the right one or this is a quality person?
9: Well, you know, I think I would say this. I want someone who is pursuing excellence, not pursuing excellence. It has this idea of pursuing an ideal. Right? I want someone who wants to live a heroic life. I'm just trying to think when I was dating. I was like, I didn't want someone who wanted to just hang around. I wanted someone who wanted to just go for the heights.
7: Yes.
9: Is that even on the list?
7: Number four. It says ambition versus contentment. Do they want to become something? And is it compatible with your becoming? Now, some people don't have that ambition or that hustle or that drive or that sense of mission. And they just don't live at that frequency. But then hopefully you find someone who's at your frequency, that you're compatible. Just want to hang out.
9: Okay. So the last couple of days I went out one-on-one with our 17-year-old and our 15-year-old daughters. And my 17-year-old revealed to me, Dad, all right, I want to reveal my plan after high school. I said, oh, great. What is it? Being wealthy. I'm like, Dad, wow. She's, yeah, I'm going to have money. And I'm like, well, what are you going to do to get it? She's, I'm not clear on that yet. I don't think I need to go to college, though, to get money. I'm like, okay, well, we better work on that. So, but it was like, well, why do you want that? And it was all the stuff that money opened up to her. Mm. And I'm like, I think she's hanging around with the wrong kids.
7: Yes. Well, hey, I'm just saying this list is actually really good. If you are trying to help your children discern if it's the right person in their lives.
9: Okay, well, let me come back to self-knowledge. That they need to have a sense of who they are. They need to. I have my own sense of identity. That they can bring that into the relationship.
7: That's not on here, but I think that's a really great one. I don't think
9: that's why I almost broke up with you.
7: What? Okay, let's move on. What's another one you think's on the list?
9: For me, it would be athletic or in shape.
7: Really?
9: Yeah.
7: Okay. Well, that's way down low. Physical attraction.
9: Okay.
7: So it just.
9: Oh, sorry. Oh, well, of course. Yeah. Sorry.
7: So,
9: of course. Yes, I would want to be. I would want to be physically attracted.
7: Okay, yeah. These are things we've talked about in the past. They are all on this list. Mm-hmm. How do you know, like, maybe this isn't the right one for me? What is like a red
9: flag? Oh my goodness. Self-centered. Even more than selfish is self-centered. Selfish means that they have a broken sense of their own, like, self-worth. They're needy. Like,
7: okay.
9: A neediness.
7: Those are more like. character flaws. So those, none of the character flaws are in here.
9: Oh, okay.
7: How do you know that this person is genuinely a good person?
9: Their family.
7: Yes.
9: Where do they come from?
7: Yes. So it's how they treat their own parents, their siblings. They say it's the single best predictor of how they'll treat you. It's how they treat their siblings and their parents.
9: Yes. Well, and how did I say that? I always said, treat this person the way you want to be treated. Like, I treat my father-in-law the way that I want my son-in-laws to treat me.
7: Yeah. Okay.
9: Remember I used to say that?
7: Yes.
9: Oh, that's so funny.
7: There's another one on here that's very similar that we always say before.
9: Sense of humor.
7: Okay.
9: That's... Oh, these are none of those features. Okay. How's a job?
7: Sound like me.
9: Okay.
7: King, king. How they treat or
9: who their friends are.
7: Yes.
9: Oh, yeah.
7: So... A real good indicator is about character and who this person is who are their friends? Who are their best friends?
9: Oh, and how does that show up when we've gone to weddings of friends of ours, their kids are getting married, is who is in their wedding party? That was so revealing.
7: It's well,
9: like, oh my
7: it wasn't,
9: goodness, what did you marry?
7: No, I mean, you could sound like we're so judgy. Oh my goodness, should I raise my hand? I think there's a lot to be said about a couple. You're very vulnerable on your wedding day. You're like it's sitting in front of 100 people in your most intimate moment. And so there's a lot that you put out there. So I just give grace and just pray for them all. But they said, do they have friends who've known them a long time? And it's more about loyalty.
9: Yeah, like loyalty, stability.
7: Yes.
9: Right, faithfulness. And just a capacity to make and keep commitments.
7: Now, what was my fear last week? We were having a conversation on our walk, and I said something to you, and you thought it was odd. I said, if one of our sons or daughters gets engaged, who are we going to invite to the wedding? We have no
9: friends. We have no friends.
7: Hey, guys, we are unstable. I said, I guess I'll invite my siblings, of course. But other than that, it doesn't feel like...
9: So if you're in the Boise area and you want a couple of Catholic friends, we're fun. We're enjoyable.
7: Wait, we do have friends. It's just that we've moved and then, you know, slowly time passes. But with social media, you can stay connected. Okay. What's another one that shows that they're compatible?
9: Why don't you just tell me instead for the rest of those? Because I want to move on to the next
7: stage. Okay, great.
9: Stage.
7: You mentioned this one. A sense of humor that survives stress. So it's not just humor. But when things get hard or difficult, they can laugh. And when the plan falls apart or...
9: So that's hilarity.
7: Yeah. And then another one I think is, how do you handle being wrong?
9: Oh, that's good. Absolutely. I would say it better than that. I would say, do you know how to reconcile?
7: Okay.
9: Do you know how to extend mercy? And do you know how to ask for mercy? That is huge. Because if a person knows how to ask for forgiveness, then they're not going to be super defensive. They'll be able to accuse themselves rather than try to rationalize the behavior.
7: And it's not going to get better from the age of 25.
9: Oh, my goodness.
7: I mean, as you get to 50, 55, it's stonewalling, shut down, wounds. It's never going to get better unless there's like a come to Jesus.
9: Well,
7: Holy
9: that
7: Spirit.
9: Would, it would have to be a breakdown. You'd have to have some kind of breakdown in the married life to be able to become more humble, right?
7: Yes.
9: So that is absolutely crucial, brothers and sisters. I see that's why you want to marry a Catholic. Right? Catholics ought to marry Catholics because of the access to confession. Where confession, you're disclosing and accusing yourself, you're receiving forgiveness. It is so fundamental because you learn how to then extend forgiveness to others.
7: Yes.
9: And so I think that is just so important to be able to do that. Well, Carrie, we've got like 10 more seconds left.
7: All right. Next to the,
9: we'll
7: just jump into the early years before you have kids, when you're first married, all those great fights.
9: Oh, okay. Well, all right, great. So we're diving into this qualities that are wonderfully found before marriage. Now we're going to move into early marriage.
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9: Okay, so going from before marriage, like as you're looking at it, now what's the next actual stage?
7: When you're actually married. So these are some of the best fights we've had, our early years. This is when you're trying to
9: fight a lot. I don't remember us fighting a lot.
7: I think we were strong about how we should do things in certain areas. And so trying to figure out how to refine each other and be unified. That should be a hint as to what happens in the early years. Again,
9: so
7: this is qualities.
9: Before you get married, ask, what do you think about the wife being being obedient, right? Submissive.
7: All right. So this is when you actually get the first, when you're newly engaged, you're lovey-dovey. There is not a lot of conflict. Otherwise, you would not get married.
9: Well, you get the honeymoon season.
7: So now you're the season of you are madly in love. You're enjoying the first years. But what happens in those years? And so this is, what are you seeking in the other in those first few years?
9: Oh, this is perfect for you. Oh, my goodness. I just feel like this is going to be Carrie all over. All right. If I had to talk about our actual lived experience of being married, I would say, number one, people who can economize, live on a budget, be responsible with money, something about that. It has to be on the list. Is that the first four things on the list?
7: Financial honesty is number four. Debt secrets, spending habits, the money conversation nobody wants. And I don't think that people don't have that when they're first engaged or fallen in love. But it doesn't really come to the forefront because you're so in love and you're enjoying just the dating of it all, the excitement, that you really don't have the difficulties.
9: Yeah, you're much more living in the dream.
7: Yeah,
9: you're not grounded in the current reality.
7: You're in the dream. You're living in the dream because you've not yet committed to building a life together. And so then when that happens, then you have to get a little bit more serious about finances.
9: Well, I was talking to our 15-year-old yesterday about, over coffee or whatever. And I'm like, so what do you see for yourself after, 10 years from now, right? And I'm like, well, there's probably a pretty good chance that you'll be married. Or she said, oh, no, I'm going to be married for sure and have a house, living in a house. And I'm like, how are you paying for a house? She says, well, I'm saving right now. You've had a job for 2 weeks. What do you mean you're saving for a house?
7: Beautiful.
9: Yeah.
7: Beautiful. I love it.
9: Yeah, but so
7: sweet.
9: It's already
7: so
9: on
7: naive.
9: Her radar screen.
7: So we have a lot of teaching to do. Okay, what else, Dad?
9: I would say,
7: some of our biggest fights, what were they about? Going up to Boston. When we take the 9-hour drive from D.C. to Boston and then returning home, navigating in-laws.
9: Wow.
7: Like, how do we see each other's families? How do we respect? How do we welcome, celebrate? Because as far as you want to see flaws, you're going to see flaws. As much as you want to celebrate and see the gift, you're going to see the gift. So just this basic being genuinely delighted in the in-laws and that, admiring each other's families, which we still work on.
9: Is that the royal we? Is that you and the mouse in your pocket?
7: Dad, you must know.
9: You know.
7: That when we start to talk about each other's families,
9: sure,
7: we put each other's best and hardest forward. Okay, something else in the early years that you really need. pre-kids.
9: Actually, I like that. I think that that's worth digging into further. Well, just folks, think about it. Are you looking for the best? Are you seeing the gift? Like, especially of your in-laws, so your mother-in-law, your father-in-law, if they're still alive, to really know how to honor them, mm-hmm. right? So, yes. Okay. Another thing. Well, let's see. What are you doing on the weekends? Are you planning events? Are you going places?
7: Oh, that's just your wife. Okay. Can you apologize first? So we already mentioned this in the first mm-hmm. season of being together, but this is where you're not, you can't just break up. You are married. So now you really have to know how to not just apologize, but who's going to apologize first? Mm-hmm. Who's going to be the bigger person? And, you know, even to this day, and that's what's so interesting is we've been doing this for so many years, and you kind of fall into or navigate it quicker. I think we get out of it faster when we have a disagreement. And when I say a disagreement, I mean like something where I need to apologize to you. Never you to me. Because
9: thank you, Jesus. It's worked. It's kind of...
7: Actually, in the first years, we can test like a few hours to a few. Have we ever been in a fight for more than like in the first few years for more than a few days? I don't think
9: a few days. I don't even remember one that lasted that long. Okay. I would say this, that you are better at taking the initiative to seek to reconcile.
7: Because I'm not as proud.
9: Because you're not as proud. When we have the bigger conflict. Like if we have an actual argument about something and we're angry.
7: And I think that is also what they say. The number one thing in this is your willingness to fight fair. I think your willingness to maintain the dignity and the respect and the worthiness of the partner and see them as your friend, as your brother or sister in Christ. Because now you are at the place where we're married, but you're able to dig in and now your spouse is more revealed, more vulnerable. You know more about who they are, living with them day to day, that you can really get in there and do some damage. You can cover some big logs, throw some heaping logs.
9: Okay, so what you just said was that what I was going to say, that the gift that I brought to the marriage is that you've been quicker in the bigger things to come and say, I'm so sorry, forgive me. I'm better at veiling day to day.
7: Amen. We should have that at first one. Marry someone who can veil.
9: Veil. This is a von Balthasar term, and this has to do with the idea of truth is disclosure. Truth is something coming out into the open that was hidden. It's the essence that appears. And what von Balthasar says is that in love, the person who has the eyes of love looking upon the beloved is able to not only unveil the beauty and truth and goodness of the person who's there, but is able to veil the broken expressions, the false realities that person, the beloved, might be presenting. And it's a beautiful way of, he's saying, you don't give it any oxygen. You don't give it any air.
7: So true.
9: You don't give it any light and it'll wither. And so that truth that I read back in, I don't know, 30 some odd years ago, I have constantly been praying that in that reality. So I think that would be more of a gift that I have is veiling.
7: Yes.
9: And then being able in the smaller things to even unspoken, I forgive you. But in the bigger things, you're better than I am.
7: But you're better at when you make it easy for me to apologize first because there's so much trust.
9: I'm in the corner crying. No. In the ball.
7: Because I know how receptive and open and trustworthy you are.
9: Oh, you don't feel like you'll get rejected from me if you come and ask.
7: You've made it very easy to apologize first. That's why I probably apologize first. I'm like, oh, I wounded him bad. I better do this. I better step up.
9: I've never heard that before. It's so interesting. No, not
7: the,
9: that.
7: Yeah, the last one on this, which is part of the first one, is do they find you funny? Now, it already mentioned in the first part, humor, a sense of humor.
9: I'm going to up the game on that one. Okay. There's something way better than do you find them funny? It's do you enjoy them?
7: Okay. Yes.
9: Right? Don't I say that's one of my constant refrains. So much better.
7: Why don't you fix all of this and put it out there as a document? There's about five on here I would fix, but go ahead. Yes. Yeah. Do you take enjoyment in each other?
9: And yeah. I enjoy you.
7: Want to be together, want to hang out.
9: I think husbands, it's a beautiful phrase to say to your wife, I enjoy you. it has a freshness to it. It's different than saying I love you, which can be so generalized that it can lose some of its punch and power. But to say I enjoy you means it's like I delight in you. I actually like you. It's not just that I love you, but I like you, and I like how you're showing up. So I enjoy you, and that is often said with a smile, which is also associated with laughter. So the idea of humor is way more than funny, and that the idea of enjoyment is way more than laughing. So,
7: all right, and then the last one I would add is your domestic competence. So this is when we're first learning to cook and clean and fix things. Who calls the plumber? Who fixes or puts together?
9: Who doesn't call the plumber and just fixes it himself, right?
7: But it's just this kind of early years, this is what you start to learn about each other. I don't think it's a break it or make it kind of deal. It's just on here that this is what you're going to be undergoing.
9: Yeah. I failed my oldest daughter yesterday. She reached out and said, yeah, I need some kind of coolant filter. And I'm like, what are you? It sounds like I'm trying to figure it out. Like, it wasn't just a diagnosis. It was like, oh, she went to one of those oil change places. And they're thinking, this is their perfect center of the bullseye victim, is a 26-year-old woman.
7: At going to get your car fixed as a victim, which is probably a problem.
9: No, it's a terrible thing that they look at people who are vulnerable and they'll say, oh, we'll be happy to change your air filter. Look at it. Look how dirty it is. And we'll change it for $25. Well, and I'm like, I'll go across the street. I'll get it for $4. I'll open up the hood. I'll unscrew one thing. I'll take out the old one. I'll put the new one in. And you want to charge $25 for that? That's robbery. It's not right.
7: I know,
9: they
7: but
9: take advantage. They take advantage of the powerless woman who's like, I don't know what to do.
7: So what happened with Mary Grace?
9: I said, Mary Grace, don't do it. Look at it. And she says, too late. She was in the car texting me.
7: That's all right. You all have to learn.
9: Oh. I surrender.
7: Okay. So the next,
9: veil that.
7: The next two sections are when you're raising your kids, what are the qualities you seek in each other? And then when you become empty nesters / retirement.
9: Yeah. Okay. So for me, this goes back to the joy that what I would be seeking in a parent is someone who will surrender their joy for their kids' joy. So it's a self-sacrificial. That's where the sacrificial love aspect, the self-donative aspect of married love really shows up, is that I invest my best time, energy, and attention into forging my kids to be as happy, healthy, holy, and flourishing as they can. I don't know, that doesn't show up on the list anywhere.
7: Well, not to that degree, but I think this one, the third one, is willingness to do the invisible work.
9: Oh, yeah.
7: And the next one is patience under sleep deprivation, but just patience in general. I think self-donation, self-sacrifice is a better way of saying
9: love
7: it.
9: Love is patient.
7: Amen.
9: Right? Love is patient, love is kind.
7: Okay.
9: Well,

0: spectacle.
1: You were a walking spectacle.
2: Constantly going places with all of them. And they, you know, obviously they helped each other with the buddy system, but it wasn't like I sat home and was exhausted. I was like, let's go have fun. Like, let's go. Let's take the show on the road.
1: Well, yeah, it's exhilarating and exhausting.
2: You were okay. Exhausted.
1: We're up against a break. Back in a minute.
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1: 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Okay, so we're walking through stages of marriage and the different qualities. It's fascinating that you're in the furnace of married life and you're walking the journey, and there are certain qualities that are going to emerge as more prominent and important along the way. So we're now in the sacrificial stage here. And
2: it's, they call it the trenches.
1: In the trenches. Okay, the trenches, cool.
2: Which is, that's actually so, how it felt.
1: What's the category specifically?
2: Just qualities you want in your husband and wife that you seek in each other when you're in the trenches with a lot of kids.
1: Okay, got it.
2: Are things that you want to value.
1: Yeah, I would say this. I would say, I want to come back around to unselfishness. Give me one.
2: Okay, sure. Protect couple time.
1: Oh.
2: That you continue to have date nights or time together to reset, to plan.
1: I've never heard that before. No one has ever said that. Here's the funny thing.
2: No, this is the funny thing. I just met with a family here, and the parents went away for 9 days. We're talking like an 8-month-old and a 2-year-old. I thought, how did they get away for 9 days? I got away for 9 hours. I was thrilled with 9 hours. That was like a huge win. But it feels like nowadays, these young'uns, they want like a whole week off. And so the grandparents...
1: They need a me week.
2: And the grandparents, I think, are happy to help. But that just seemed crazy to me. No, but just that you value...
1: The reason why I laughed...
2: No, go ahead.
1: I kind of said, I've never heard that before. Is that, of course, I've heard that, but there's such a difference and a discrepancy between hearing it and implementing it. And as much as we attempted to
2: our
1: do
2: couple
1: date
2: time
1: nights,
2: was put the kids to bed, open a bottle of wine, and watch The Mentalist. It didn't get any better. That was good.
1: Yeah, you're right. That was probably it. Date night was like on those little computer screens.
2: Yes.
1: Watching
2: in the office.
1: Some kind of show. Yeah.
2: And that was so sweet. And it was just a nice time to have to be together without all the kids and to just be able to. And we also would talk. And then early morning, you can get up early and talk and pray with whatever you do with your spouse. It doesn't have to be leaving the house to go on a quote unquote date. Although if we could get out of the house every other week, that was great for a few hours. But I don't think you ever or I ever we didn't hold each other back from getting time to reset or to recharge.
1: Obliger. I'm very much attuned to my kids and my family. I didn't put myself first. And so I did have a sensitivity to you, though, like make sure you get out to get some time to, you know, just go to a bookstore. That was kind of our default setting, was going to a bookstore while they still, those big box bookstores were still around.
2: Yes.
1: And that was like a treat to be able to do that.
2: So something that a lot of wives might complain about is what in the home, husband, wife, kids, in the Catholic faith, spiritual leadership.
1: Oh, yeah, for sure.
2: So you would want a spouse that values the spiritual growth. You kind of have a shared...
1: it takes initiative.
2: Yeah.
1: Holds a standard, right? Like, hey, guys, we're going to go to Mass. We're going to pray a rosary. We're going to... Pray together just as a family.
2: Talk about faith things and do faith things and serve. Yes. Another

0: thing on here that you might not, that's obvious, a united front. Like, do they back you up in front of the children or in disagree in private? Or do you together parent in a unified way?
1: I think that that's something that we were generally good at. But when we when the temperature went up in the room, like when we faced a more of a conflict, and there were stresses and pressures inside one or both of us, it was harder to maintain that. And I don't think we were as intentional about, like, hey, before we flow into these kind of conversations, mm-hmm. can we just make an agreement, right?
0: I think one of the things we disagreed about was with whether we'd have a baby in our bed, a newborn or a infant. And you were all about having the kids in the bed at night, and I was not. So that there are those kinds of conversations that couples will have to have about how do you navigate where we stand on how to parent. I mean, that's probably more logistical, but you could see how a husband and wife would be on the opposite ends of how late they stay up or bedtime routine or what kind of food you're giving them, snacks you're giving them, or are they allowed to, I mean, it could go on and on. So trying to navigate and work through that, it's just so clear that you need a unified front from the beginning. It helps.
1: But boy, that's a hard one. Like I think about, like, the way we dealt with that idea of the baby in the bed. You were like, just let the baby cry. She'll cry for however long she cries the first night. And then when she realizes we're not coming to get her, she'll eventually just, you know, quiet down and just will realize there's no use crying, go to sleep.
0: No, I just put like five kids in one bed. I said, you guys all have each other, dad and I.
1: No, and then we just had one kid and then two kids.
0: That's a joke.
1: Oh, okay, got
0: jokey.
1: It. But I couldn't stand it. I could not stand it.
0: You were right.
1: And then, but no, my problem was I would set the problem. I would create the problem because if they knew they cried long enough, I was going to come and get them. So I was wounding them.
0: I know. That's okay.
1: This is coming out.
0: All right. Empty nesters retirement. Yes. What are things you're looking for in your spouse? This is something you just said, but now it's this season.
1: Okay. I don't know. What did I say?
0: Willingness to date again, to plan events, to go out, to create, just kind of bring the creative energy, newness back to the marriage, because I think you've been married this long, you can fall into ruts. If you don't have a lot of, like, maybe financial ability to travel, it might feel a little disheartening. And now you're at the stage where you know each other really well, although there's always more to be uncovered. You can just take each other for granted. And so how do you bring that fresh kind of emotion, energy that you had when you were first dating or first married?
1: Well, it kind of feels like that's still in the future for us, because we're empty nester age, but in 2 weeks we're going to have 10, we're going to have 8 kids in our house.
0: Yes. All right.
1: You're right. You're absolutely right about the idea that you don't have to take the way that you have lived as the way that you're going to live.
0: Yes, that's actually a good way of saying it.
1: And that means even stretching to try something new, even if it's awkward, foreign, even if you're not going to be successful, just the attempt to do that, it's just like stretching, like using a new muscle.
0: Mm-hmm. This is something you also brought up just recently. You said, I really would like to sit down and we give each other a list.
1: Oh, yes.
0: So this sense of like shared vocation, as far as where are we growing spiritually, physically, mentally, like how are we together sharing in caring for our bodies and our soul?
1: Mm-hmm. Yeah. And the way I put it, folks, if you really want to know, it was, it's like, I know that there are certain things Carrie wants from me that are really important to her, but maybe I don't value as much, and vice versa. So I said, why don't we just come up with a whiteboard list? And you can just brainstorm and put them on there, and then we can just basically horse trade a little bit. Like, mm-hmm. Okay, let's prioritize them and then say, oh, I'll make sure I do number one on your list as you do number one on my list.
0: No, we combine the last two, but it says share a purpose beyond the kids because now they've gone, but we don't have that right now. However, I do have this third one in retirement. It's contentment versus restlessness, and it's, who are we once the kids have left, once your job or your achieving or your sense of purpose is over? Like, how do you transition or pivot into?
1: To meaning.
0: To meaning, yes. Yeah. And I'm really struggling with that. Even though I have 8 people coming home or living here, it's still weighs on me. Like, what is, I don't know.
1: I would say it this way, that you are so accustomed because of the last 32 years of your life to find your sense of identity in our relationship, and then even more just because of the total level of commitment involved raising all of these kiddos, that all of a sudden, if that gets stripped away, now you stand alone before the Lord, or you stand alone before yourself looking in the mirror, and it's like, who are you? Who am I?
0: Yes.
1: And so that's a really big question. And I think it's important for folks to be able to have resources. Like, what I mean resources, I mean, here's a practice to do to help you become reflective about what's important to you and what's that sense of mission that God has.
0: For sure. I like that. The final one I'd say, there's a couple more, but legacy mindedness. Like, what are we leaving? How are we helping our kids, grandchildren? Handing down the faith. Now we're not there yet, but I could see how that would be a bigger conversation once grandkids come into the picture.
1: And this is where I feel a bit torn, because when I think about legacy is earthbound. Like, what are we going to hand down to our kids that will allow them to live their lives here on earth, versus what am I doing to ensure that they have their eyes firmly fixed on heaven as the goal of their life on earth?
0: Say that again. That's good. I'll tweet that. No, that's so true, Tom, because you hear a lot of people talking about legacy, and it's like, yeah, but for what purpose?
1: Right.
0: To what end?
1: Well, and there are all kinds of places where we're going hiking and walking, and there's a plaque on the ground in honor of the memory of this person or that person who lived this way and donated this and gave that. And I'm like, all well and good. How are they doing in heaven? Hopefully they're in heaven. And if they had a chance to speak to us from heaven, what would they say about how they lived on earth and what they would want to be remembered, blah, blah, blah, right?
0: Yes.
1: So, anyways, I think that that's a big deal.
0: All right. So now we have surprise questions
1: Yeehaw!
0: to
1: Okay,
0: ask
1: so
0: each other.
1: all right, I can get through the next 4 minutes, and then we have one more segment. So
0: All
1: let's.
0: right.
1: All right, I have no idea what these questions are, where they came from, but you dive right in.
0: You want the then versus now?
1: Carrie,
0: Myth busting,
1: you
0: fun
1: this
0: and
1: is.
0: light,
1: I'm in your
0: drive
1: hands.
0: time friendly.
1: I am in your hands, honey. You can just pick something out that you think is really cool.
0: Okay. We can do either how are we completely different or who's right more often? Oh, yeah. And who thinks they're right more often? Oh,
1: Oh,
0: that's good. Oh, we're
1: wow.
0: going to fight right
1: Okay.
0: now. The habits we've stolen from each other. Which one?
1: What do you want to carry? I'm my hands are in the air. You can see the questions.
0: Let's
1: Pick one that
0: do
1: you think will be a fun,
0: our
1: choose an
0: worst.
1: easy one to get us
0: Okay.
1: started.
0: Our funniest early marriage disaster.
1: My washing, doing the load of laundry and turning everything pink.
0: Oh, really? I don't
1: You don't remember
0: remember.
1: that? I got kicked out from doing the laundry after
0: He's
1: that. And I'm thinking, oh,
0: smart.
1: that was such a victory. I'm
0: So
1: really, what a
0: smart.
1: smart guy. Yeah. I would say you
0: Oh,
1: was buying the rims on the side of the road from the guy who charged you $80 for the rims that should have cost $20. It's not really a disaster.
0: no. I'm thinking, I remember I was really bothered when we were going on a hike and you packed 12 cans of seltzer water. Do you remember that? And I was like, how are we?
1: How old were the kids?
0: There were no kids. It's just like,
1: Do you remember when I packed when you went to have the first
0: are you
1: baby?
0: doing?
1: I brought a big cooler. It had sandwiches in it. It had all kinds of stuff in it. That was
0: No,
1: unbelievable.
0: then you, and you had, we had seven different like to-go bags. It was crazy. The amount of gear we brought to the hospital for the first
1: Oh,
0: time. Remember the photo
1: yeah.
0: I took? It was like seven different containers and bags, and
1: I was being very
0: I
1: dutiful.
0: know, and we both were. We were excited.
1: Yeah.
0: Put the show on the road.
1: All right. Well, Carrie, we're up against a break. 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
1: Okay, we're back. Carrie, no more disasters, right? You're in charge. You got the questions. Let's hear them. So these are questions, Carrie, for me about our married life. So,
0: you know, I think this is about how we're completely different in the day-to-day living. Like, how do you load the dishwasher? What do you set the thermostat on? How do you clean out the fridge?
1: Okay, this is so interesting.
0: Go ahead.
1: I put the thermostat lower than I know you want. Okay? Because it's what I want. And I realize that you're going to turn it up when you discover it. So I'm like, well, let me get it as low as I can to just get us kicked off, because eventually you're just going to turn it higher and at least the house will stay cooler longer. There you go. I've just unveiled before you my strategy for keeping the house cool. All right. Honestly,
0: I think we're different with our speed at which we wake up in the morning. That is where you're ready to contemplate and read and reflect and pray. And I'm ready to get up and put on the shoes and let's go out the door. That's like,
1: I think you're going to say it like that. That's funny.
0: Well,
1: I don't think either of us are really like get up and go people. I get up out of duty. You get up eventually out of duty as well.
0: Like 10 o'clock in the morning. Oh, that's so funny.
1: Well, that's not true, but you know what I mean.
0: Okay. These are myth busters or countercultural lanes. This is good for you. Happy wife, happy life. Is that true or is that a trap?
1: No, that's definitely true.
0: All right.
1: Well, and why?
0: Because the wife typically runs the temperature of the home. She keeps the mood. And I think guys are so easy going typically. And women just but are...
1: Pay attention to the language.
0: Okay.
1: It's not pampered wife, happy life. It's happy wife, happy life.
0: And what do you mean by that?
1: Well, what is authentic happiness? If I can help you enter into what's going to be truly bringing about fulfillment in your life, you will be happy. And that's going to help set the tone for the house. But it's not, okay, everybody, we're tiptoeing around on eggshells because we don't want to trigger mom, or she's not going to be happy about this. And... watch out.
0: That's actually a good distinction. Okay. The myth of the soulmate versus the Catholic vision of being in a covenant or discipleship.
1: Yeah. So there's two visions here. And I think that there are two poles, right? Two poles that it's kind of like an ellipsis, right? Kind of the way the earth goes around the their coordinates. What do you call
0: them? Yes.
1: All right. And so one is, you have a soulmate, and that God created me for you, you for me, and that was because of the mission he had for us. So, for instance, the parents of the little flower, right? So they were made for each other. Versus the one that says, I have a Catholic call to get to heaven, and I'm looking for a compatible helpmate. And it could be any one of thousands or millions, as long as that there's that level of compatibility, and then we'll kind of walk through life together. I believed the first one growing up. I'm much more tuned to the second one now, that there isn't really, that there are some who have that soulmate because of the density of their call, but most are not like that. Most are just, you find someone you're compatible with.
0: Yes. Okay, let's move into another area. Surprise questions. Are you ready?
1: Sure.
0: I don't want to ask that one.
1: Surprise.
0: Not that one either. If we met again today, would you pick me? This is dangerous, but delightful.
1: Oh, dangerous, but delightful.
0: So dumb.
1: So context, like if I met you today our age.
0: And I had 9 kids. From my other husband. Like, heck no.
1: Obviously what they're saying is, having lived 32 years of married life, going backwards and saying, had I met you, would I choose you again?
0: Oh.
1: I think.
0: Yes.
1: Is that what it's saying?
0: No. I think it's if you actually met who I was today and you were not, you were available and I was available, we'll be like, it's a dumb question because obviously we would pick each other. Wait, is that obvious? Maybe that's not obvious.
1: Carrie, I'm going into the priesthood.
0: That's better.
1: Sorry, I'm going into the monastery. I already told the kids, you die, I'm going to be in the monastery somewhere.
0: That's better than asking you what's the hardest thing I've ever had to ask you to forgive. Okay. What's one way we've changed each
1: but Carrie,
0: other?
1: If I met,
0: go ahead.
1: 32 years ago, how about this? If we had the ability to see into the future and see our married life together, heck yeah, I'm marrying you.
0: Okay.
1: Oh, I've loved being married to you.
0: Let me think about it. I'll get back to you. Okay. What's one way we've changed each other for the better
1: without, oh, huge.
0: Without meaning to?
1: Oh, are you kidding me?
0: I don't even know what
1: I'm
0: that
1: like
0: means.
1: Your personal project. Fixer upper song from Let It Snow,
0: he's
1: whatever it is.
0: Rapper.
1: Yeah, he's a fixer upper. And I'm like, that's a primary mission in your life. Is,
0: what's
1: is
0: one way we've changed each other?
1: Chisel
0: for
1: me.
0: Better.
1: You're the chisel. The God to make me a better person.
0: I think our kids have changed us for the better without realizing the power of children. If you don't have children, it's just so hard to understand how outward focused you are, how other focused it becomes. I mean, you are focused in the married life to the other, but there's a sense of you're not sacrificing to the extent of your kids.
1: If you're going to fulfill your vocation as a husband and father of many children as a Catholic, you do not have the capacity to be self-centered or even significantly selfish. You will not fulfill your mission. And so that, I don't even know what the question was, but what was the question?
0: Have we changed each other for the better?
1: Yeah, for sure. So I had no clue what it meant that I was going to find life by giving my life in marriage and as a father. I had no idea what that would mean day to day. And so for sure, just the reality of the vocation of being a Catholic husband is going to just nail you to the cross. It's going to put the cross on the shoulders. It's going to be the crowning of thorns. It's going to be the scourging at the pillar. It's going to be the agony in the garden. That is your vocation. And you might think, oh, that sounds horrible. No, it's bringing life. It's about redeeming. It's about setting free. It's about flourishing. This is the joy. This is the joy of union with Christ in lived vocation as a married. Find guys who believe that, or who are willing to live that. Find a wife who's willing to live that. That's it.
0: Yeah. Mic drop. Are we done? How many more minutes?
1: I like what you said earlier. It's kind of hard to always be talking about Jesus because every time he talked was a mic drop. So I've never heard that before. That's
0: I said
1: really
0: that
1: good.
0: About Jesus.
1: Yeah, Jesus.
0: Well, I was thinking of all the profound things he says and all the gotchas he does in the Gospels. And just everything is so profound and just mind-blowing truth and knowledge and insight.
1: Yep. And he does the mic drop. Everybody goes, the crowd runs in.
0: If you read the gospel from that viewpoint, and I've never heard anyone say that. I don't even know why that came to me, but it is so true. Jesus is awesome. Tom.
1: Make a t-shirt of that. Jesus holding out a mic. He did it again. Another mic drop.
0: What got easier? What got harder? Nobody warned you about either.
1: Wow. Okay, what got easier? What got harder? I would say patience. Here it is. When I was studying to be a priest, 5 years, right? Never ordained. And then when I left and I was in the men's household for, 3 years and all this other stuff, the growth that I would experience in my life of faith as a disciple and the growth in my maturing of my abilities to fulfill my mission was on me. It was my freedom, my will. Getting married, it's not only my freedom and my will. It's your freedom and your will.
0: Pressing in on you at every moment of every day.
1: And this is the mystery. St. Paul talks about the undivided life of the one who is single for the Lord. And it is so true. And so I would say that like I can say those words out loud, but to understand the meaning of those words lived out, I would say the hardest thing is continuing to patiently walk with a spouse who has not like come into the willingness to say, I'm ready to walk with you in that.
0: That'd be so hard. I don't know. No, I'm serious. That would be so hard if you're continually unyoked or unequally mission-minded.
1: Yeah. And I think the other part of that is, oh, there's a way in which you say there's this incredible optimism, like hope for the future, a sense of optimism in the early stages that say, oh, these rough edges, they're gonna smooth out. They're going to be healed. They're going to be overcome. Not they're going to get sharper.
0: Yes.
1: And they're going to endure.
0: Yes. For I think that's so true.
1: A year, 10 years, 20 years, 30 years.
0: It's like if you don't get first things first in the first few years of marriage, it just becomes harder. I think investing in therapy, a counselor,
1: first before you get to marriage.
0: When you pick that person, I just think there are things that I wish I knew earlier on, but then I didn't have the growth or I wouldn't have the awakening, the transformation that happens in marriage.
1: For sure. Okay, this is another truth. The truth that, again, people say it as a truism, that the greatest gift in your marriage is going to be your greatest cross. That has been true in our married life. It's a very painful gift to receive, but it has been a gift that has broken open like new realms of maturity and growth in our married life and married love, has been the trials, not between you and me, but in being parents, right? Raising our kids, and we've shared about that. Carrying those crosses have been the biggest source of like growth. Maybe someone might have said something like that, but you don't get it till you go through it.
0: So true. So true.
1: So, Carrie, we just have less than a minute left.
0: Thank you, Jesus. The World Cup, how's it going? You enjoying it?
1: Well, some great kids soccer. Have asked me, Dad, who do you want to have win? So I would say this has been a different kind of World Cup for me. That's because it was in Seattle and all that. And oh, there was some play made about how the U.S. team was going to be that good. They're not that good.
0: Surprise.
1: Holy cow. Watching Portugal play and Mexico play and watching Spain and France. Watching Portugal and watching France. And
0: yeah.
1: Oh, my goodness. There's some amazing. Oh, and
0: I've been following some of the vloggers, some of the soccer. They're funny. It's really because you can socially engage with them. It's so much more fun to follow.
1: Yeah. Soccer is an amazing sport.
0: It is amazing.
1: Yeah. Well, Carrie, thanks. This was a lot of fun.
0: Yeah, thank you, honey.
1: All right, Faith and Family folks, say a prayer for us as we do our family reunion in a week. Carrie's the cruise director of this little family reunion, so say a prayer for her. All right, God bless you guys. Join me on Monday for more Sound Insight, and then next week I'm going to dive further into my Camino journey. Thanks so much for walking with us today. God bless.
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4: This is an EWTN Newslink. I'm Teresa Tomeo from Catholic Connection. A priest who has been on administrative leave for more than 10 years, in part over allegations of inappropriate conduct with children, has now been charged by federal authorities with possession of child pornography. The U.S. Attorney's Office of the Western District of New York said yesterday that Father Jeffrey Nowak of Lackawanna, New York, was arrested and charged with both the receipt and possession of child porn. The charges carrying a mandatory minimum penalty of 5 years in prison and a maximum of 20 years. The priest has been the subject of investigations by authorities as far back as 2019, when he was placed on administrative leave after a seminarian reported that the priest had sexually harassed him. For more news with a Catholic perspective, visit EWTNnews.com. I'm Teresa Tomeo, and Call to Communion with Dr. David Anders starts now.
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10: 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We are live on this Friday afternoon. Would love to chat with you about anything regarding the Catholic faith, especially

0: Then I just got a haircut, and now I've got to get back over to Grand Coteau Retreat Center here pretty soon. But I just wanted to give an update. Like I said, I'm praying 4, sometimes 5 prayer periods a day, and I am taking all of the Take-Two family, all of your intentions with me, and I am so grateful for your prayers. Please keep praying. God is moving. He's healing me. He's challenging me. He's working in my life. It's a very powerful experience.
1: That is so cool. Thank you so much for taking all of those intentions with you on this retreat. Before you go, I'm glad you got a haircut. Glad you're getting some time to recreate. That's great. Any surprises on this silent retreat that you didn't think of?
0: Well, quite a few, but I'm still really kind of processing them. I'm going to be revisiting some of them in prayer.
1: Mm-hmm.
0: But, yeah, I mentioned healing. There were some areas of healing in my life pertaining to relationships that I've had, early life experiences and relationships and things. And, you know, the Lord wants to get in and seek those areas out in all of our lives and bring healing into them. And I've got a wonderful, wonderful priest who is my spiritual director, Father Bernard Messier. He is a member of the Companions of the Cross. And that is a religious community I discerned with about 30 years ago, and I love their spirituality. So he and I make a great fit, and he is really attuned to the Holy Spirit. So, yeah, a few surprises, but also a few things that I actually brought into the retreat with me that I said, Lord, here are some things I'm looking for. Can we work on these things? So it's really a blessed time all the way around.
1: So this topic for today, are you filled with anger or joy? I think it's safe for us to say you are filled with a tremendous amount of joy today.
0: I am, yeah. I'm filled with a tremendous amount of joy. And you know what? But the thing is, a retreat like this, the quiet, the stillness, the Holy Spirit coming upon you and moving, it reveals to you where you do have maybe some anger, some resentment, some discouragement, maybe some doubt, some fear, you know. So it's really, it runs the whole gamut. But yeah, overarching all of this is a great joy. And we're just only about a third of the way through the retreat. So we go until July 31st.
1: Wow. And then you'll be back with us. So that's great. Thanks for checking in with us, Jer. When you get that next chance, if you'll do that again, call in. That would be great because a lot of the Take-Two family has been asking how you're doing.
0: Well, it's just absolutely great to be on. And I just want to encourage you now, the Take-Two family. It is your show. Call in. It's just you and Deb here. I'm going back to the retreat center. But are you filled with anger or joy, or do you tend toward anger or tend toward joy in your life? So I want to hear that those phone lines were filled up right after I hung up at 833-288-3986. And I'll be praying for all of you. Please, please keep lifting me and all the retreatants up in prayer.
1: Mm-hmm. Absolutely, Jerry. Thanks so much for checking in with us. We'll see you real soon, okay?
0: All right. God bless.
1: Thank you. You as well. Oh, that was a beautiful visit that we got from Jerry Usher on his 30-day silent retreat. He gets a chance to break from that and talk a little bit. And like he said, just kind of he got his hair cut and things of that nature. So that's so cool. I love that. So there you go, Take-Two family. You asked all about how he's doing. Well, you heard it from him. You heard it from him. I can't talk today. It's Friday. You heard it from him, and that's good. I'm looking at the messages coming in. You guys are doing this again. You are sending in messages to me saying, I'm filled with anger, filled with joy, filled with anger, filled with joy. I'd like a little bit more of the story, okay? Tell me why you're filled with anger. Tell me why you feel that abundance of joy, okay? Rather than just leaving the one, I love that you're weighing in and giving me a one-word answer, but really, I want to hear the stories. And just like Jerry said, please fill up those phone lines before going into the weekend. So you heard it from Jerry how he's doing. Now we want to hear from you how you're doing. Are you filled with anger or joy on this beautiful live broadcast of Take Two with Jerry and Debbie on this Friday going into the weekend? Let's talk about it as we do all the time as a family, the way we roll here on Take Two. 833-288-3986.
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0: July is we're encouraged to honor the precious blood of Jesus by praying the Chaplet of the Most Precious Blood. 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
1: Just such a wonderful treat that we got to hear from Jerry Usher during this wonderful live episode of Take Two. I can't even speak today because I'm just filled with joy. I really am. I'm completely filled with joy. So I answered the question, are you filled with anger or joy? Joy, joy, joy. I want to sing all joy songs, okay? Why do I say that? Because I'm happy I'm alive. Really, I'm happy I'm still standing. People are still going to be annoying. People are still going to be disappointing. People are still going to bother me at times, but that's just the way life is. I really try to stay above that and try to look up instead of look down. When you look into the world, it can get depressing. When you look up, the joy is there. Do you ever feel that way? Do you ever try? That's how the saints did it. I'm not saying I'm anything like the saints, but that's how the saints did it. They stayed one step above the world, and we can do that as well. So I want to ask you the question. I'm just cracking up with my producer, Michael. I'm just laughing because you guys are sending me direct messages saying, you're just answering anger. You're angry, or you've got joy. I mean, I really and truly want the details of that. Why do you feel like you're carrying so much anger? What is bothering you? Could you share with us the story? How about the joy you feel in your heart, in your soul? Why do you hold on to that in such a beautiful way and radiate that joy into the world? Could you give me a little bit of your life story so we can understand and learn and grow together? You guys are getting started with your weekend. I can feel it. I need you to call in. So pick up the phone, stop what you're doing, pull over safely to the side of the road, put that baby down gently in the carrier, and make the phone call to me, because when you call in, we have a robust, very beautiful conversation, and we walk away a little bit changed, hopefully a little bit closer to God. The question is real simple. Are you filled with anger or joy? You can kind of just judge it for today. Or do you feel angry today? Do you feel joy-filled today? You don't have to go into your whole life if you don't want to. Okay, here go the phone lines. Matt's at the phones. Michael's at the controls. Rich is on social media. You can also text us to the same number, 1-833-288-EWTN. That's 833-288-3986. And maybe you go back and forth from feeling angry to feeling the joy, or and going back and forth, and you kind of like a little bit of a ping pong ball. You go back and forth. That happens sometimes. Life is messy. Life is crazy. Come on, guys, let's get real about this. Okay, this is what Take Two is all about. You don't have to be Catholic to call in. If you are angry, I want to hear from you. I want to know why you're angry. There's a reason. What's beneath that? Is there something that you're fearful of? Is there something that you're afraid of? Is there something that you are trying to not experience? Tell us why that anger is rising up inside of you. 833-288-3986. We have a couple open phone lines. I'd like you to fill those up, guys. If you feel prompted by the Spirit, please call in. I wanted to share about a new product for all of us to look into. My days are in your hands. Men and women in the footsteps of Jesus. What does it mean to encounter Jesus, to answer the call to holiness? And it's this wonderful cardinal explores this salvation history for answers in my days are in your hands, men and women in the footsteps of Jesus. In these pages, one of the church's leading shepherds walks you through the lives of great saints and biblical figures who willingly gave their lives to God. My days are in your hands by it's Cardinal Fernando Filoni. I hope I've got that correct. I try to always try to get it the right way it's pronounced, but I can Americanize it at times. But Cardinal Fernando Filoni. Okay, the latest release from EWTN Publishing, now available at EWTNRC.com, or you can call and place your order at 205-271-2990. Oh, that's a new addition. We're highlighting that. That's cool. Okay, we're getting calls coming in. I'm going to get to Vicky. I want to hear what Vicky has to say from Baltimore, Maryland. Sirius XM 130 is the way Vicky's listening. Hi, Vicky. Welcome.
3: Hi. Nice to talk to you.
1: Thank you. It's nice to talk to you, too.
3: A few years ago, maybe five or more, I had called in and told you how I had these joy pins. They were not Tiffany's. They were rhinestones and the word joy. And I would wear that pin. And whenever anybody commented about my joy pin, I would give them a joy pin and spread the joy. And I can't tell you how many, well, everybody, it was very well received, but how many times people would say to me, oh, I was having such a down day or such a bad feeling, and how that helped them to have that joy pin. And I must have done that for 10 years, but now I can't get. So I'm not angry. I'm disappointed. I still wear mine, but when somebody comments on it, I can no longer distribute them, but it was fun for while it lasted.
1: So you can't get the pins anymore?
3: No, not for as inexpensive as they were, because I was doling them out.
1: Gotcha.
3: Now, like, you get, somebody is selling it on eBay for $25 or, you know, something like that. No,
1: right.
3: I can't get them in bulk anymore.
1: Right. Well, maybe, you know.
3: Nice.
1: Yeah, but maybe after having this conversation, you know, who knows? You know, I believe all of heaven is listening to this conversation. Maybe you'll be inspired to look again somewhere online, and you can pick up that ministry, Vicky.
3: I would love to, because I miss it dearly, and all my girlfriends who loved it. Yeah, everybody's kind of keeping an eye out, but like, I never thought about people hearing this. There might be a source I didn't know about. But
1: yeah, if it comes into us, I mean, anybody has the source that Vicky can get these in an inexpensive way, you know, email us take2@ewtn.com, and I can happily get that information, Vicky. This is really cool, and you can always email me too, take2@ewtn.com, because, you know, Vicky, you're on to something. You know, soul to soul ministry, raising a person's spirit in a way, you know, lifting them up, getting them out of this place where they're just down, and you know, the world can do that to you. All you have to do is turn on the news. It can depress you in 5 minutes. So, right. But you are spreading Christ's beautiful love and joy, and you're doing that one person at a time. You know, I've always said this, soul to soul ministry. This is my personal belief now. Soul to soul ministry is so important to God. It's the Saint Teresa of Calcutta way. She did it soul to soul.
3: Beautifully said. Yes.
1: So I hope you do that, Vicky. I hope you pick it back up.
3: I believe if I can tap into that resource, I'm doing it. I miss doing it dearly.
1: Right.
3: Well, let's hope.
1: Okay. Keep me posted. Check in with us. Thank you so much. You brightened our day. We appreciate it. God bless you. Yes, God bless you, Vicky. Thank you. Have a great weekend. We heard from John in West Virginia, but John, you dropped off. You can call back. We'll push you to the front of the line. You were going to be next. So, John, if you want to call back, we do have an open phone line if you'd like to weigh in on this conversation like Vicky did. I'm going to get to Junior next in Fredericksburg, Texas. But we heard from Jerry Usher himself that he was saying how he's doing great and healing and wonderful things happening as 30-day retreat. He's filled with joy. So that's wonderful. He said he was going to check in with us, and he's a person of his word, and he did. He checked in with us. So that was wonderful. That was at the beginning of the show. If you missed it, go back and replay the show in the archive section of EWTN, and you can hear Jerry Usher's own words about how it's going in this incredible retreat that he's in for 30 days. That's amazing. So many of you sent me messages saying you're jealous. You want to go on a 30-day retreat. So do I. I think that would be so cool. Anyway, John, if you want to call back, that's great. Also, there's open phone lines if you want to weigh in on this. Here is the question. Are you filled with anger or joy? And tell us, like Vicky did, how you're spreading the joy person to person. Can you tell us that? Maybe you have one person in your family that's filled with anger. The rest are filled with joy. How is that working for you? Okay, that person, you know, anger spreads. It's hard to be, to feel joyous or joy-filled in a setting where one person is really angry. Is that going on sometimes in your workplace or at home? The number to dial is 833-288-EWTN. That's 833-288-3986. Let's hear what Junior has to say. Fredericksburg, Texas is where Junior lives and is listening on Guadalupe Radio Network. Hi, Junior. Welcome.
4: Hello.
1: Hello.
4: Hello?
1: Yes, you go right ahead.
4: Oh, okay. Can you hear me okay?
1: Yes, just fine, sir. You go right ahead.
4: Okay. I can just barely hear you because I'm in the car and I'm on a car phone. But this is my favorite subject. And as I was waiting for you, you said, remember that anger spreads. Well, let me tell you, joy spreads, I think, better than anger does. Now, the reason I'm so excited for this topic is I have joy all the time. I mean, it's almost unreal. I'm in my 83rd year, and if it was going to be this good, I would have tried to got here quicker. But my joy comes from, of course, doing the prayers. I got a pretty good prayer list, thank goodness for YouTube. Early in the morning that I wake up with, I go to at least 4 daily masses as long as they're in the morning. I can't make it to the noon one. That keeps the joy going. And then the other joy is, whenever I get off of it, I pray to the Holy Spirit, and I say, come, Holy Spirit, come. Fill my heart with your joy so that I may pass it on to the people that I'll meet during the day. And it keeps me in that mode all day long. And, of course, one of my favorite bands, I love to go in the grocery store or anytime I'm shopping, and you know how the counter people, they'll always say, hi, how you doing? And they don't expect a response. Mm-hmm. Well, as soon as they say that, I'll come up with a mantra, oh, I'm too blessed to be stressed. And I bet you are too. And you know it stops them right there, and they stop and think about it and smile. And I get joy by spreading joy. Now, of course, sometimes I might go overboard. Some people think I'm kind of crazy and everything because I'm so happy. I mean, you know, we're not supposed to be happy in this world, you know? Mm-hmm. But I am. And that joy is leading into me because of my age. I'm looking for the other world. Mm-hmm. You know, death is just, it's God walking by, you know? Mm-hmm. And, my story, and I'm sticking to it.
1: Well, good deal, Junior. I love that. You know, I had a funny feeling you were going to answer. I'm blessed. You're blessed so much that you can't be stressed. I knew you were going to respond that way just by the way you were talking earlier. And I love that. And many people in ministry, they will answer that I am blessed because they're trying to remind people, just like you're doing, is to look up, look for you know, be eternity-minded, like Father Wade Menezes says. I love that. And that's what you're doing. And that's what the saints did, Junior. And we're called, that's the reason why we read the lives of the saints. You know, I just highlighted a book by Cardinal Fernando Filoni, and he went into the lives of the saints. Why are we so interested in the lives of the saints? Because we can learn from them. It's a blueprint. It's a recipe for holiness to get to heaven. It's so incredible. And Junior, you're doing that. You know, you're too blessed to be stressed. I love that. And I think that is wonderful. And you know, you're going to get people to think about it, and they're going to stop in their tracks, and they're going to say, wait a minute, this guy, I just met him. I don't know who he is. He's saying he's just so blessed. There's no way he can be stressed. What does he have? And I want to know what he has. Well, we know it, all roads lead back to God, right? So it's so beautiful what you're doing, Junior. Keep it up. Thank you so much, sir, for really gracing this conversation today.
4: Now, I got another one. Can I say another one?
1: Sure.
4: The other one, of course, is besides the too blessed to be stressed, they'll say, how you doing? I said, oh, I'm just living in his divine mercy.
1: Oh, I love that. You said I'm living in his divine mercy. I love that. May I borrow that, Junior?
4: Oh, yeah. Oh, pass it on, because that's what it's all about. Like you say, don't ever hold on to your joy. You have to pass it on. And you'll get more joy.
1: Right, right. Because it multiplies. You know, all good, true, and beautiful things will magnify. They will multiply. I love that. Junior, you are so awesome. You can definitely feel the joy through the radio. So thank you. God bless you, sir. Now have a beautiful weekend, okay?
4: Okay, you too.
1: Thank you. Thank you. I love, Junior, how you said this is your favorite subject. I thank you so very much. We work hard to pray about these show topics, and so that's why we want full participation. So Vicky participated. John dropped off. I wish John from West Virginia would call back. Junior weighed in and gave us some really good tips on how to spread the joy, give away the joy to others. I love that. Could you weigh in and share where you're at? And remember, we cover the good, the bad, and the ugly. And so we're talking a lot, leaning on the joy side today. We heard from Jerry Usher. But you know what? If you're angry, let's talk about it. Please, maybe we can turn that around, and you can continue today and going into the weekend in just a beautiful joy space. What, doesn't that sound good? Please call us, 833-288-3986. I'll be right back.
5: This is a digital moment with Sandra McDevitt. Did you know a Catholic priest invented the first practical bulletproof vest? Father Casimir Zeglin had read about a man's life being saved when a silk handkerchief stopped a bullet. After the assassination of Chicago's mayor in 1893, Father Zeglin developed a method of silk weaving where a 4-ply, 1/8-inch thick vest stopped the low-velocity bullets used at that time. The Secret Service agent, who took a shotgun blast to the chest and lived during the April 2026 assassination attempt, wore a bulletproof vest made of Kevlar, a synthetic high-strength fabric, rather than steel plates that brought us to today's life-saving vests. I'm Sandra McDevitt for EWTN Radio.
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1: The phone lines are lighting up here at Take Two with Jerry and Debbie. We've got Matt on the phone. He's so wonderful to talk to. Michael's at the controls. Rich is on social media. Great show team in place. And we just wait for you. Oh, I'm so excited. John from West Virginia took up our offer. He's calling back. Way to go, John. See, I love when I do the shout outs out there when people drop off and then they call back. That makes me so happy. That like totally makes my day. Okay, wanted to share this with you. The question today is, are you filled with anger or joy? And maybe you're like, you know what? I don't want to be a downer. I don't want to call in and say I'm just blue or depressed or anything. It's okay. It's okay. We're here to support each other. I brought the prayer book out. I can put your prayer intentions in the book, and you can maybe turn that around and have a great Friday and going into the weekend with just kind of a refreshed kind of spirit. That's what we want for each other, and we should maintain that. We should support that. You know, there's a lot of negative things on social media right now, a ton. You know, there's even podcasters out there spinning some really bizarre stuff. You know, we got to move away from that and just really stay in that really sincere place of joy and hope and love. All the true, good, and beautiful things that our God wants for us. We can do it, you guys. Listen, I had something happen this morning that I could be really angry about. Okay. There's something that happened. It's private, it's personal, but I could be really angry about it. I'm not. I you know.

0: Sir?
1: The call dropped. I didn't hang up or anything.
0: Oh, okay. Cool.
1: I just wanted to say that I'm filled with joy, and it's because God is present all the time, in the good, in the bad.
0: Mm-hmm.
1: And that, you know, sometimes the bad draws you closer to God. And we should, you know, focus on that instead of the emotion of being angry or the emotion of being happy. Joy is beyond all of that.
0: Right. Much deeper. Correct. So let me ask you this question. When you go back to what you just said, because I think you can help a lot of people today. You said in the anger or in that place that's not like a negative emotion, you can find God. Go. Give me an example.
1: Say that you have a child or a spouse or something that is not living their faith. And they are even combative at times. That can draw you closer to God because you can kind of go back to your catechism that you learned as a child to help explain it to them. And in so doing, you kind of enliven your faith a little bit.
0: Mm. Plus, you probably pray more, right? When you have a child that's like that, you probably go into deeper prayer, huh?
1: Yes, most definitely. Mm-hmm. You should be praying for the person and staying away from the anger. You know, don't ask the why are they, you know, doing this or that. You should be, you know, asking for God to touch their heart and ask the saints to pray for them and pray for them yourself. You know, be proactive instead of being focused inward on, you know, how it affects you. You should be going outward to try to help them.
0: Mm. John, were you always like this, or did you learn this as you grew in years on this earth?
1: I was blessed with a very good and holy priest in my formative years. I'm not saying that life has never been easy, and I've had to fight anger my whole life, you know, because of either, you know, people trying to do things to me or people I love or what have you, you know. So it's one of those things that anger is a temporary thing. Don't let it, you know, control your life. You know, Jesus had bits of anger when his was righteous anger when he saw, you know, the money changers in the temple and all. So it's not, the anger is not the issue. It is staying in the anger would be the issue.
0: Mm-hmm, mm-hmm. Wow, that's powerful. So somebody listening, you said, you know, staying in the anger, I've got all that. But let's say there's somebody listening right now, or many people listening right now, that they just have a deep-seated anger for things that are unfair, you know, they're not, you know, things are not working out in relationships. They're very disappointed. They're depressed. They're kind of, some people even, it's very unfortunate, but they're giving up hope. What do you say to those folks today that are listening? They're probably in their car, John. So what would you say to them?
1: I would say probably to focus on Christ himself. He didn't deserve anything he got here. But he asked for forgiveness of the people that were doing it to him. And it's easy to say instead of to do, but that's what we're called to do. And if we can get past that anger and that frustration and give it over to God and allow, you know, offer up that discomfort, that, you know, hurt, then it can be a truly beautiful thing for not only you, but those around you.
0: Mm. Wow. I love everything you're saying, John. Thank you so much. I so appreciate you. I'm sorry the call dropped earlier, and I appreciate you calling back. Thank you for sharing, because it was definitely, in my opinion, prompted by the Spirit. We needed to hear your words today, John. Thank you. Thank you very, very much. Yeah, you know, one thing... So,

0: the takeaways I'm getting from everyone that's called in or messaged in so far is that we can, it's easy to fall into anger. It really is, because there's a lot we could be angry about. But if we don't give it a lot of time and we move past that or through that quickly, and like you said, offer it up and really just apply it to letting that those periods of frustration draw us closer to God, then it's really worth it that we went through it, you know, because as long as we get close to God, that is the most important thing. We're supposed to be trying to get back to God as much as we possibly can on this side of the veil, so that we get home to God once we pass, and it's really a seamless move into heaven. Hopefully, that's how the saints looked at it. They were, every day was a day closer to heaven for them, which is what's very important to them. So, John, you are so awesome. Any final words, sir?
1: No, just have a blessed day. I hope for healing for any of those that are feeling anger, and just hope for continued joy for those that are feeling joy.
0: I love that. Thanks, John. Call us anytime. You were awesome. We appreciate it. Have a beautiful and blessed weekend. Okay, so now you heard from Vicki, you heard from John, you heard from Junior. I want to hear from you now. What's your story? Are you filled with anger or joy? Maybe something that you heard on this broadcast in the last 30 minutes has made you rethink your stance and where the position that you're in. Maybe you're just overwhelmed with a lot of things, and you're hearing these inspirational words from brothers and sisters in Christ, and you're like, okay, I need to shift this. I need to move this into the direction of joy. And, you know, happiness is fleeting. We know that. You know, you can eat a dish of ice cream for 10 minutes and be super happy. And then right after that, you can be depressed because you're like, oh, I just added a boatload more calories to my day. You know, happiness comes and goes, guys. But joy is that deep interior knowing that who we are and whose we are and where we're headed, right? That's the name of the game. We're, you know, why are we doing this? We're doing this to get back home to God. And this is the life we live, and we've got to live it well and pleasing to God, right? And so it's so important that we keep that joy, because joy should be given away. Joy should spread. We should radiate joy. The saints did. St. Carlo Acutis, after he died, he only lived 15 years on this earth. His mother said everywhere she went, people would come up to her and say, "Your son radiated light, radiated joy." Isn't that beautiful? Don't you want people to say that about you after you die? They radiated joy. You don't want people to say, boy, you know, this person was so filled with anger, we're not going to miss him very much. No, you want people to say he filled this earth, or she filled this earth with joy. Doesn't that sound good? Please call in and share. You have plenty of time. I'd love to get you on air. You can call or text at this number, 1-833-288-EWTN. That's 833-288-3986. Please weigh in and tell us if you're filled with anger, filled with joy, or something that was said on this program made you rethink how you feel today. I'd love to hear from you. I got a message that just came in. This is very interesting. This is one of the Take Two family members. They said to me, Debbie, please don't mention my name. Okay, I won't. Don't mention my name. But I want to share this story. And, oh boy, this is a good one. Listen to this. And this is so true. We have to be honest about this. This is very true. This wonderful Take Two family member said pretty much every time that he is filled with anger and it's ready to just explode. So that's kind of like a little bit of a rage, right? I'm adding some words to this. I hope I'm okay doing that. But every time they kind of feel that anger, you know, boiling up inside of them, that it doesn't go well with the relationships around them. In fact, I'm trying to read in between this message here. He said that a couple times the anger turned into a complete break of a relationship that meant a lot to him. That is so true. Anger is not good, you guys. If you can't kind of channel it in a way that's productive, right? And that's what you would call, like, you know, righteous anger, or if, you know, something that is really important to do that is actually could be pleasing to God, right? The righteous anger, but uncontrolled anger that's just out there spraying all over the world, that's not necessarily good, and it could really hurt relationships. So he was saying that his anger caused a lot of relationships to end. Has that ever happened to you? And sometimes it's fueled by alcohol, I'll be honest with you, because a lot of times when people are drinking alcohol, they'll just say things. They have zero way of pulling things back, and things will just come out of their mouths that are very hurtful, very destructive. And you'll see, that's why you have a lot of bar fights and things of that nature. I remember working in the hospitality industry. I worked at a really fancy dancy hotel in Arizona where all the celebrities came, and we would get a lot of celebrities that, you know, they would come with their entourage, their people around them, and also people that were in very famous rock bands, and they would get just loaded up with alcohol, and boy, oh boy, it wasn't pretty. I mean, oftentimes we would have to call in security and break up fights, and people would just do some really outlandish, crazy things when they had alcohol kind of pushing them to do it. So alcohol is not good. And I also heard from people that work in the prison system that they'll say that a lot of the crimes, alcohol was part of it, alcohol and drugs. So we got to look at that. You got to really make sure we are very careful what we bring in, what we consume, what we take in, because it can be very unhealthy for us, and it could really ruin our relationships, and it could really be problematic. So that's why anger unchecked, anger kind of not being used the proper way is really not productive. Honestly, we should try to get anger out of everything, especially anger out of social media. Have you guys noticed that? There's a lot of angry people on social media. They can't say anything nice at all. There have been recent posts of general news that EWTN actually has written about in their wonderful publications, beautiful news pieces that we need to know about as Catholics, right? And people are just making these horrible comments about the people in these news articles, and they're not even taking in the facts. They're not even taking in the news piece. They're just attacking the person, and it's really very sad. And then you'll see deacons or priests weigh in on social media, and they'll say, please, everyone, stop what you're doing. This is sinful. Just look at the facts. Look at the news piece. You know, EWTN did a great job giving us the news and keeping us up to speed on what's going on in our church and with the Vatican. You know, take in the information in a positive way. Don't go attacking every person in the article. It's unbelievable. I've never seen anything like it. There's a lot of anger. People are quick to anger. Have you noticed that? Could you share if you have an experience? You have to go quickly. I can squeeze you in, but you have to go fast. You can't think about this. You got to dial 1-833-288-3986 if you want to share a story about this, if you've had an experience of this. That's why I have to get off social media. I only check in a couple times a day just to see if there's anything important from the Take Two family or the Spirit World family. I don't stay on it because it's very depressing. By the way, Spirit World, let me just share this real quickly because it just jogged my memory. Tomorrow with Father Mike Driscoll, we're very excited. Father Mike and I were talking about what we wanted to do for tomorrow's show, and we're opening up the phone lines for the Spirit World, and we want you to tell your angel stories, and we titled it, I think it was My Guardian Angel. Have you ever had a story like that where you think for a moment, that must have been my guardian angel? We want to hear the story. Father Driscoll and I are so excited about tomorrow's show. We're just opening up the phone lines right from the get-go, and we're going to take in as many stories as possible. And that's at 10 a.m. Central, 11 a.m. Eastern. And it's produced by the Guadalupe Radio Network, heard on the EWTN Global Catholic Radio Network. So it's just wonderful, and we love that. That's the Spirit World tomorrow. But today I'm finishing this beautiful episode, and we've got other callers talking to Matt right now. So hopefully I can get one more on air with us so we can discuss this about being filled with anger or filled with joy today. Yeah, by the looks of it, from all the messages, you guys are mostly, wow, this is interesting, almost split, half anger, half joy. What's the matter? Come on. Okay, everyone that sent in all those anger texts saying that you're just filled with anger, maybe, listen, maybe it's Friday, you're tired, okay, it's the end of the week, maybe you're just exhausted. How about that? Let's change it from anger to you're just tired. Go get some rest this weekend. You know, try to do something beautiful out in nature if the weather permits. I mean, you know, just kind of switch that anger, because you don't want to bring that into your homes. It does really ripple through the family members, and it's not that great. I lived in a home growing up where there was a lot of tension. It got old very quickly. I couldn't wait to get out of the house when I was 18, because I just didn't like the tension. And it's nothing was bad. I had a good upbringing and everything, but there was one person in the family that constantly brought that anger into the home, and it did go through every family member. And so, you know, I'm kind of done with anger. I'm going to stick with joy. I love this. I'm living in his divine mercy. I'm so glad Junior shared this with us. That's what I'm going to say. In fact, I'm going to run errands right after this show, because I got to pick up more medicine. And I am feeling better, thank you. And I'm going to say that to the pharmacist today, because she always asks me, how are you doing, Debbie? I'm going to say, I'm living in his divine mercy. And I'll let you guys know how she responds. She's not Catholic, but she always listens to me when I say things about God. So she's really a sweet pharmacist. I love her. Okay, we are getting some messages coming in, and that's good, by text message. So I can share those before we close the show. I do have room for you if you want to squeeze in a last minute call to finish this episode and before we go into the weekend. I'd love to hear from you. Maybe you're filled with such an abundance of joy. Maybe you just had a birth in the family, or some, your first grandchild or something of that nature, and you just want to share, like, wow, I don't even know how to describe this joy. It's just coming out of me completely. I can just feel it. I can't even contain it. It's so much joy, and I'm sharing pictures, and I'm putting it out on Facebook and everything of all the beautiful things that have happened in my family. Go ahead, let's share it. 833-288-3986. Betsy in Spokane, Washington says, listening on YouTube, she seesaws back and forth between anger and joy. I'm learning information that to stay in joy, I must stop and take a breath before I speak or type on social media. If I don't, I end up having to go to confession and clean up the mess. Oh, Betsy, I'm right with you. I'm chuckling because I do the same thing. I've had so many spiritual directors say to me, Debbie, don't react, just respond. My husband's been saying that to me for 20 years, and I used to get so angry that he would say that. He'd go, Debbie, just respond, don't react. But it's so true. If you just take that breath, if you just hold back a little bit, say a Hail Mary, you'll definitely make the right choice. More text messages are coming in, lots of details in these stories, but you're not going to believe this. We have almost full phone lines. Four of you have jumped into action here and wants to talk really quickly. I have to go fast, so as soon as Matt gives me the green light, I'll bring you on air in the last couple minutes. This is a race to the finish line for the Take Two family. Okay, why do you wait to the very last minute? That's all I'm going to ask you. Okay, Michael, my producer, we constantly talk about it. Call in early so I can spend time with you. Don't wait till the very last minute, because then I have to cut you off and I can't hear the rest of the details. So, okay, I think we're ready. Elizabeth, San Antonio, Texas, listening on Guadalupe Radio Network. Are we ready? Yep. Hi, Elizabeth.
2: Hi, good morning. Just really quick, because I know I came in the tail end, and I just wanted to tell you about the joy that I am feeling right now. My sister-in-law is in the hospital. She's been diagnosed with stomach cancer, but my joy is that we have time now with God leading us, for we know what to do, right? We're moving forward now in his glory. She lived for us to have this journey together. She could have died while she was in the hospital, but she didn't. And I'm just overjoyed at that.
0: Mm-hmm. Well, you're celebrating the present moment, and that's where we're going to find deep joy. Wouldn't you say that, Elizabeth? You're just thinking about today, and you have her today, correct?
2: Yes, and we're going to move forward together, right? I mean, yeah. God has given us this opportunity to do this journey with her.
0: Wow. And do you feel comfortable giving us your sister-in-law's first name so I could put her in the book?
2: Her name is Irma, I-R-M-A.
0: Okay. And this is your sister-in-law, correct?
2: Yes. She survived breast cancer, colon cancer, and now it's stomach cancer. And we're being realistic here, but we just praise God.
0: Right. Okay. We've got it in the book. Thank you so much, Elizabeth, for squeezing in that call. And I've got your personal intentions in the book as well. Thank you. I'm going to try to get to Kathleen near Toledo, Ohio on Annunciation Radio. Kathleen, I have 1 minute. Could you share some wisdom here?
3: I just want to say that I think impatience is also the beginning of anger. And can you hear me?
0: Yes, impatience. I'm writing it down. You go ahead.
3: And I find that just a minute or two of quick prayer, Lord, help me to be patient. Help me to see things as you see them. Help me to be kind and loving. And those little prayers are powerful to overcome anger and impatience.
0: Absolutely.
3: God wants to help us. We can't do it on our own.
0: Right. Kathleen, you nailed it. You absolutely nailed it. Time is our friend when we are faced with a situation that could be a problem for us. And so you're right. We don't want to get impatient. We don't want to rush anything. So taking that time and say a prayer, we will get heaven's assistance. You nailed it, Kathleen. I just love that you finished this episode today. Thank you so much.
3: Praise God.
0: Yes, praise God is right. He's so good. God is so good. Thank you, Kathleen. The others that are calling in right now, the two other fine folks from Take Two Family, I'm sorry I'm not going to get to you. We're going to be down to the final minute. We've got a lot of text messages coming in. I'm going to read those after the show. There's a lot of detail. Thank you for sharing your stories. Okay, I'm not complaining. I'm so grateful to the Take Two Family. If you want to call in late, call in late. Michael and I are just suggesting for you to call in early so I can spend more time with you. But that's for Monday's show, okay? So don't worry about it for today. You did great. Everybody came in at just the right time. Thank you again to the wonderful show team, Matt, Michael, and Rich, doing a great job. And don't forget to tune into the Spirit World tomorrow where you can tell your guardian angel story. On Monday, do you think people practice what they preach? Oh, do you think people practice what they preach? That's on Monday. You guys are so awesome. Jerry and I love the Take Two Family. You are so beautiful. Your hearts just shine through the radio, and that's why we love hanging out with you each and every weekday. Okay, that'll do it. And I just want to wish you all a beautiful and blessed weekend. We'll see you real soon.
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9: Malaysia, I appreciate America differently than many people who are born here. I've lived in countries where freedom of speech is limited, where religious liberty faces restrictions, and where government power reaches far into everyday life. That's why I never take America for granted. The founders declared that our rights come from God, not from the government. That single idea changed human history. If rights come from God, then politicians cannot simply take them away. As a convert, I deeply appreciate the Judeo-Christian roots of this nation. The belief that every person has dignity because he bears the divine image is woven into the Declaration, the Constitution, and the Bill of Rights. America is imperfect. Every nation is. But after living elsewhere, I can say this with conviction. The freedoms we enjoy here are extraordinary blessings. As we celebrate 250 years of independence, may we protect them, cherish them, and pass them on to future generations.
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11: In this Sunday's Gospel, we hear our Lord make a promise. He says, "Some seed fell on rich soil and produced fruit, 100 or 60 or 30-fold. I wonder what our lives would look like if we took our Lord up on his word. That is, what would our lives look like if we put his word into practice? If we did his will, kept his commandments, went to Mass every Sunday, said our prayers the way we should, acted like we followed him in our daily lives, watched our language, kept our promises, forgave our enemies, tithed to our local church? What would our lives look like if we really loved God the way that our faith tells us to? Well, according to this passage, our lives would look better. Jesus says that our lives will be fruitful, and in a way that really baffles the imagination. 100-fold, 60-fold, 30-fold. That's quite a return. It reminds us of what our Lord promised us. I came that you might have life and have it more abundantly. I think that his promise offers us two challenges. The first is to resist the urge to put our faith in a box. Faith is much more than an emotional consolation. It's a practical aid to living life to the full. And secondly, we need to become more proud and bolder in our proclamation of our faith in public. Being a Christian doesn't take anything away from our humanity or what makes human life wonderful. Instead, it accentuates it. Jesus promises us that by obeying his word and living our faith from the inside, we will find the depths of life and leave a legacy behind us that is more valuable than anything else in the world. And with such a promise, why wouldn't we?
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13: 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Women of Grace, for such a time as this. Now, here's your host, Johnette Williams.
14: Well, good morning, everyone, and welcome to Women of Grace Live. I am Johnette Williams. Very happy to be with you today. I am, and you know why I'm happy to be with you. Well, first of all, just because I love you, and I love praying for you and praying with you and all of those kinds of good things. But I love being with you, too, on Fridays because it's our Glory to God Day, and I so enjoy this day. I so enjoy hearing from you, sharing with us about the blessings that you've received in the past week or maybe back a few weeks or maybe even back a few years. I love hearing them. And why? Because it edifies me. It builds me up, right? It increases my faith, my hope, my trust in the Lord. And the fact of the matter is, when you call in and you share your witness, your testimony of how it is that God shown up in your life this week, it edifies everybody that's listening. It does indeed. So I always like to give you that opportunity every Friday as we come to the close of our time together for the week, right? We're on Monday through Friday right here on EWTN Radio at this same time, 11 a.m. Eastern time. We are with you through the affiliates that bring us, yay affiliates, we're with you through the various platforms that are available. But all of that being said, on Friday, our last day of the week together, I like to end it right? By thanking the Lord. I like to end it by just praising him and acknowledging his wonder, his mercy, his power, his beneficence, you know, all of those good things that comprise who God is. I mean, God is all good, right? I mean, goodness with a capital G, you could say, is another name for God, like love with a capital L, right? He is truth. He is beauty, and he is goodness. And you can make all of those capitals. And it tells you, it gives you a sense of the inextricable reality. There's nothing there. There's nothing there that is not wonderful, right? Everything there is absolutely marvelous. So I love to give him this time during the week. And therefore, I'm asking you to give us a call to give us your praise report. The number that you use is toll free for you. It's 833-288-EWTN. It's 833-288-3986. And you use that very same number to text us. So we're going to take your calls. Matthew Gubinski is going to answer the phones and get you up there. Pedro Aquiles is going to collect the texts that you send in, and he'll put them up there, and I'll be able to address them too. I don't care which way you want to get in touch with us. Just get in touch with us. Although I have to say, I love them both. You know, I love your texts. I love your calls. But I do love talking with you, because then I know I'm connecting with a real person. You know, I mean, it's kind of like, oh, there you are. So I really enjoy that. 833-288-EW. WTN, that's 833-288-3986. So much to share with you about. I'm going to tell you about some Women of Grace things in a minute, but I do want to, tomorrow is the feast day of St. Benedict. So, you know, in advance of that feast day, for all of you who are Benedictine oblates, or for all of you who are Benedictines in the religious order, I'm thinking of some marvelous men that I know that are Benedictines. We've got basically an abbey right here in our locale, you know, about 70 miles away from us here, maybe a little bit more than that, maybe 80, north of us from Birmingham and Coleman, Alabama. We have St. Bernard's Abbey that is there. They also have a school there. As a matter of fact, my television producer, Veronica Knuckles, is a graduate of that school. And then she went from here. She's born, raised in Coleman, went from there to St. Vincent's Abbey in La Trobe, Pennsylvania. And there in La Trobe, she participated in that beautiful, beautiful outreach to college students. And she graduated with her degree from there. So she's all Benedictined up. And that's not a bad place to be. And there is a kind of a way that you can be Benedictined up too. And that is through the St. Benedict Medal. And I want to talk a little bit about this. And of course, you can get the St. Benedict Medal at EWTN's religious catalog. Just go to EWTNRC.com to get yours. But you can also, you know, find that St. Benedict medal that is part of a crucifix. And I have one that is kind of right behind me. I don't think I can grab it, actually, because I'd have to stand up to do that. It's right over here, though. It's right over there. And maybe during the break, I'll get up and show it to you. It was made, really. It was handmade, and it's absolutely beautiful, and it was given to me a long time ago. All of that being said, the St. Benedict Medal is really quite a beautiful sacramental. And we know what a sacramental is. It's not a sacrament, right? It's a sacramental. It is a religious object that is blessed and has a blessing on it. And sacramentals are very powerful, not because of the wood that maybe it's made out of, or the metal that it's made out of, or, you know, not because of the substance that comprises it, like plaster of Paris, whatever it might be. That is not what makes it holy. What makes that object holy, what makes it efficacious, is the blessing that is on it. And the St. Benedict medal is particularly powerful with regard to repelling evil spirits and the tactics of the demon. And you know that the main tactic of the demon, the main way in which he tries to get to us, is through temptation. And so if you're sorely tempted in a given area, I would really encourage you to get a St. Benedict medal and to have it blessed. And I must say this, there is a particular blessing that goes with the St. Benedict medal. Typically, when you buy the medal or you buy a St. Benedict crucifix, I know at EWTN, I think it's pretty much always that way with a St. Benedict article. When you purchase it, it generally comes with the blessing. And you have to have a priest bless it, of course, but he needs to use that blessing for the full efficacy of you know, the protection that comes by way of the St. Benedict Medal. It's coming by way of that blessing. And so what does it look like? Well, most of you, I think, probably know, but if you don't, what you have on this medal is on the front, it features a cross and his monastic rule, R-U-L-E, and it's flanked by a raven and a cracked chalice. And what does all that symbolize? Well, it symbolizes protection against poison, and the inscription translates this way. It has Latin letters, but it translates this way: may we be strengthened by his presence at the hour of our death. May we be strengthened by his presence at the hour of our death, right? So we're asking, and we're asking for the protection of God, that will be strengthened by God at the hour of our death. But we're also invoking Saint Benedict to be interceding and praying for us as well. So it's a beautiful reality there. But the reverse of the medal features, an inscription that says Pax, P-A-X, the letters representing exorcism prayers, and it means crux sacra sit mihi lux. May the Holy Cross be my light. And then N-D-S-M-D, I'm going to try, I'm not very good at Latin, non draco sit mihi dux. May the dragon, devil, not be my guide. Boy, oh boy, oh boy, is that a great prayer for today. We should just take the English of that, and we should just pray that as an exhortation to God every day, as an aspiration, right? A holy ejaculation to God. May the dragon not be my guide. And then around the ring of the letters are other letters, V-R-S-N-S-M-V, and I'm not even going to try to pronounce that, and it seems this. It translates this way: be gone, Satan, never tempt me with your vanities. Be gone, Satan, never tempt me with your vanities. And one more set of letters, S-M-Q-L-I-V-B. What you offer is evil. Drink your own poison, right? When we come back, we'll talk a little bit about the proper use and meaning of it. But we are going to a break. Do want to hear from you, 833-288-EWTN. That's 833-288-3986 is the way that you can join us. And I am going to pull that cross down. I will show it to you for those of you out there on YouTube. We're coming right back. Stay tuned.
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16: Here's the new challenge. At least 1 hour a week in front of the Blessed Sacrament, with the goal of an hour a day in front of the Blessed Sacrament. I had a guy come up to me and he says, Father, you know, I'm doing a lot of things. I'm in a men's fellowship. I pray with my wife every day. I go to Mass every Sunday and usually a couple times during the week. I read scripture. He goes, I want more. I said, do you pray in front of the Blessed Sacrament? He said, outside of Mass, no. I said, I think that's the more. See, all these saints, these are the ones who surround us. These are the ones who ran before us. These are the ones who fought well, who kept the faith. They would tell you, as would every single saint in heaven right now, you cannot run this race if you don't spend time with the Master. Whatever else we're doing, it's second, third, and fourth. First things need to be first. And the first thing is to be with the Master, and the Master is Jesus.
17: 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He led the church through a time of multiple crises, including persecution. He himself died a martyr.
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22: The year 319 AD. Arius, a popular priest in Alexandria, proposes a new doctrine. He argues that the only real God is God the Father. In 321 AD, a council of bishops condemn Arianism as a heresy, and Arius is ostracized. The Emperor Constantine I convenes the Council of Nicaea in 325 AD. The council again condemns Arianism as a heresy and proclaims the truth that God the Father and God the Son are of one substance, and that Jesus is true God and true man. Constantine orders the Bishop of Constantinople to give Arius Holy Communion and to accept him back into the church. However, just before receiving the Eucharist, Arius collapses and dies, and with him dies the heresy of Arianism.
1: 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The Women of Grace phone lines are open. 1-833-288-EWTN, 1-833-288-3986.
14: Welcome back, everybody. You're listening to Women of Grace Live. I am Jeanette Williams. So happy to be with you today. I am looking forward to receiving from you all of your praise reports today on how it is that God has blessed you in this past week. So many ways God wants to bless us each and every day. So I do encourage you always, always, always to give us a call on Fridays and to share with us about the beautiful ways in which he has intervened in your life. I want to get to Katie. She's out there. We'll come back to St. Benedict in a moment, and I'll tell you about some stuff coming out up at Women of Grace as well. But Katie, I don't want to hold her too long. She's in Decatur, Illinois, listening on Sirius XM station 130, and I am very excited about hearing from her. Oh, we're still getting her screened and up on the board there, so I apologize for that. In the meantime, I will show you this beautiful crucifix. I'm hoping you can see it. You know, let me know, Vanessa, if we can see it. It's just a beautiful thing, right? And you can see the St. Benedict medal here, right above the head of our Lord. And what is so interesting about the way in which this was made, and this is handmade, given to me by somebody very special many years ago. And if you look on the back of it, you can see that there's actually an opening, a hole, so that you can see the back of the medal. And I thought that that was a very, very special way of presenting this. And there's actually a relic that is in the top of it, you see? So it's really a very special crucifix, and something that I have here, which is right over my left shoulder when we are on the air. So it's always there for me, and I really appreciate that. Katie's ready now, and she is a first-time caller. Let me get my bell, Katie. Ring my bell for you, friends. I ring my first-time caller bell for your debut, and that's Katie's situation today. So good morning to you, Katie.
2: Good morning. Thank you for taking my call. I really appreciate it.
14: Well, thank you. And I really appreciate you calling in.
2: And can you hear me okay?
14: Yes. Uh-huh.
2: Oh, good. Well, I wanted to share something that God has shown me recently. Mm-hmm. And I don't know if you're familiar with that game, Desert Island, where, you know, if you're stuck on a desert island, what three books you would take, what three movies kind of thing.
14: I have heard that.
2: Yeah, and a friend and I kind of blew that all out of proportion and created this place called Mercy Island. And the purpose of Mercy Island is to, the theme is slow down, Jesus is already here. And what God has been teaching me is that I am not Jesus's project. You know, he's not looking at me trying to fix me all the time. You know, I don't have to do a bunch of stuff to get him to show up. He loves me now. You know, the past me is gone, and the future me doesn't exist yet. So he's looking at me in the now and not seeing me as somebody that constantly needs fixing.
14: Well, Katie, I'll tell you, that's a beautiful, beautiful realization when we come to that, and you have, and I think that it shows, first of all, I would like to say that it shows real progress in the spiritual life, because, you know, when we begin in the spiritual life, we don't always know what to expect, nor do we even know how to pray. But we often look at all of the mistakes that we've made in our lives. We look at some of the areas within our life that we struggle with, even in the present moment. And we have a view of God as someone who does look at us as a project, or looks at us as somebody that needs, you know, fixing, or someone who very, what's the word that I want to use here? Someone that's very inadequate in lots of ways. But that isn't how God looks at us. God looks at us with love. And as we talk about very frequently here on Women of Grace, and I think exactly what you're saying here is that Jesus is right there. You know, we don't have to do things to bring God to us, to make God present to us, because God is always present. He is in the present moment. And even the state and condition of our life does not nullify the fact that God is immediately present to us. There's that beautiful little passage in scripture that when I was a little girl, it used to scare me that the eyes of the Lord are always upon us, right? But when you think about it from the standpoint of who God is, as we talked at the beginning of the program, that God is love, that he is truth, that he is beauty, that he is goodness. When you consider those realities of this triune God of ours, we begin to see that verse through completely different eyes. The eyes of the Lord are always upon me. And what is he reflecting? What are those eyes reflecting to us? Those eyes are reflecting love to us. I mean, we can think about our Lord who says to Philip, when Philip says, you know, take us to the Father, show us the Father. And Jesus says, when you see me, you see the Father. He is the revelation of the Father. And Jesus was full of love, even in moments of correction of others. He was full of love. And so God looks at us with love. Now, we don't always return his gaze. And even the most hardened sinner, the most hardened criminal, is not outside of the presence of God in the fact that God is there for that person. And as soon as we look up, and as soon as we acknowledge that, and as soon as we say, yes, Lord, then he comes in his fullness. We break our relationship with the Lord through grave sin. He never breaks his relationship with us. So you give me an opportunity, Katie, just to say to anyone listening today, if you are outside of the state of grace, and we don't often know where we are in the state of grace, but if we've not committed a mortal sin, you know, if we have committed a mortal sin and we have repented of that sin and taken it to the sacrament of confession, then we have reasonable assurance that we are in the state of grace. And when we are in the state of grace, it simply means that we are participating in the divine life of God, that he is there. We're being indwelt by the Holy Spirit. So I love this game. I do. And you could even expand it. Maybe you have, Katie, and thought about, well, you know, in light of that, you know, what are the three things that are most important? What is on my mercy island? Where has God shown his mercy to me? And how do I keep myself fresh in that mercy? And what aids me in doing so? I think that's a fantastic, beautiful way to take a very secular kind of a rumination, if you will, and make it into a very holy exercise in the Lord. I love it.
2: Well, it was very fun to do, but I learned so much about myself and so much about God just by doing this, what started out as just this very silly game. It's amazing what he can take even the simplest things and turn it around. So we learned so much about him and so much about our relationship with him.
14: Yeah, thank you, Katie, for sharing that today. So there's a lovely way to send everybody off with that, you know, and of course, I don't want you to leave the show. But my point is, you know, we can take that with us after the show is over and maybe spend a few moments in contemplation, just using that tool, this beautiful little game that Katie shared with us, and ask the Lord to open our hearts and our minds to see where it is, you know, that we are, and what is, if we're going to Mercy Island, you know, what would we take with us, and how have we seen the mercy of God, and how are we already on our way, which is the way in which Katie began her conversation with us this morning. 833-288-EWTN. That's 833-288-3986 is the way that you can join us here today. I've got a couple of text messages, and this one I'm very excited about. Paula Paula is giving us an update. Now, you might remember that last week we prayed for Paula, and she was going to be having carpal tunnel surgery on the 7th, which was this week. And here is a report. She said, all is good, less than 1 day of pain meds. Excellent. Progressing better than expected. Thank you so much for the prayers. God is so good. Well, I got to tell you, Paula, I am so, so pleased for you and so, so delighted for you. Now, my producer was telling me, and I'm so grateful to God for you. My producer was telling me that I need to hold the crucifix up higher. So I don't know if I'm holding it up high enough. I can't see myself. So I am hoping that you can see this crucifix. It's absolutely beautiful. And we're going to talk a little bit more about it as we move through our program. And here is another text message. This is Susan. She says, all glory to God. My husband fractured his ankle 2 weeks ago. He has to keep his foot elevated and no weight bearing for 6 weeks. He's a very active 71-year-old, and this has been traumatic for him, and she says, and for me, in parentheses. We've been married over 50 years, and both are Catholic. I've been praying in the practice of praying the rosary daily for many years. A few days after his ankle fractured, he asked me if we could pray the rosary together. Susan writes, tears were rolling down his face. We've been praying it together daily ever since his accident. And this is because of God's glory. That is so, so beautiful, Susan. And this is a prime example of Romans 8:28. And Romans 8:28 says, for God works all things to the good for those who are called according to his purposes. And out of every single thing, God brings a good. We have to look for it sometimes. In this case, it was easily recognized and it was easily responded to. A desire to pray the rosary with a wife, right, who prays it every day, and a wife's beautiful response through tears in gratitude for God. This is just an absolutely beautiful praise report. Thank you, Susan, for sharing it. And that's something that we have to remember all of the time, that God is always working for our good, right? He's always working for our good. The vicissitudes of life come and they go. They come by way of God's permissive will, because he'll work something out of them that might not have been able to ever happen had that not situation or occurrence happened. And sometimes what happens, and he permits, is to prevent an even worse thing from happening. And in the case of Susan's husband, don't we see that, right? So it may have been that he would have never asked his wife if they could pray the rosary together had he not been laid up with a broken ankle, right? It's a possibility. And who knows the graces that he's going to receive, right? That he would have never received had this not occurred. Likewise, what could have been the worst thing that could have happened God prevented by bringing this broken ankle into being? What could it have been? It could have been that he would have missed a great opportunity for a deeper relationship with the Lord. So beautiful, beautiful testimony there, Susan, and thank you so very, very much for it. Friends, I do want to tell you about a few things happening at Women of Grace. We've got all kinds of wonderful things that are going on there. And I want to share with you that on Monday, we begin our book study with Sue Brinkman. And I've been telling you all about this for some time now. Piety and Personality, the Temperaments of the Saints, is the way you can join this study. You'll have to get a copy of the book, obviously, because it's a study on that book. It's available for you in many different venues. You can get it from us at our website. But actually, to tell you the truth, I think we're sending everybody out to the internet to get it. And of course, if you get it on the internet, you can get it very, very quickly. So that will not hold you up. So if you still have a desire to join that book study, or you're willing to join the book study and kind of read it, when you get it, catch up, then we invite you to do that. That's this Monday evening at 7:30, from 7:30 to 8:30 p.m. Also want to remind you about our Women of Grace annual retreat happening at Malvern Retreat House in Malvern, Pennsylvania. We are so hoping that you are going to join us. We have a wonderful topic, emotional balance in an upside down world. I was just talking with my daughter today, who plans all of our events, and she and I were going through some of the details. And I'll tell you, I was just really just thanking and praising God for how this is coming together in such a marvelous way that is going to be of such great good for all of us that are there, the presenters as well as all of the participants. I'll be presenting. Father Hans Chamorro will be presenting. I know he's already working on his talk and his homilies. Dr. Robert Enright is going to be with us. Vivian Akel is going to be with us. And Gary Zimak is going to be with us. So we've got this wonderful, wonderful panel. We're going to be talking about how it is that we find emotional balance. I'm especially eager to hear what everybody has to say. Vivian Akel is going to be talking with us about using the spiritual exercises for emotional balance. Those are the exercises of St. Ignatius Loyola. If you love the Ignatian exercises, this is going to be great for you. If you don't, it's going to be a wonderful entry into an understanding of them and perhaps, hopefully, a use of them for many levels of your life. This would be one level. I think it's going to be just absolutely a brilliant talk. Gary Zimak, he helps us to understand how it is that we manage life when we're discouraged or when we're anxious, when we're fearful. Who doesn't need to hear a talk like that every once in a while? I know I do. Dr. Robert Enright is going to be talking with us about forgiveness. And I do believe that the talk that he's going to present specifically at our retreat is on forgiving ourselves. Do you have something in your past that you find very difficult to forgive yourself for? If so, this talk is going to really help you in ever so many ways. He's also going to be presenting at our Benedicta Institute. Benedicta Enrichment Seminar. And he's going to be sharing with us about understanding forgiveness. So that's going to be a very, very beautiful seminar that precedes our retreat. It will begin on July the 23rd. It will run through until about 2 o'clock on the 24th. The retreat begins July 24th, which is Friday night, runs to the 26th. Father Hans Chamorro is going to be presenting, as I mentioned to you, and I'm going to be talking with you. So we've got wonderful, wonderful talks lined up for you, wonderful, wonderful presenters, and I'm hoping you'll come. We live in a very peculiar time. Right is wrong, wrong is right. Light is dark, and dark is light. It's just a mixed up topsy-turvy world. Not the first time this has happened in history. It's always sort of like that. But the fact of the matter is today we can get ourselves turned upside down in far more many ways than previous generations could get themselves upside down. So please do come and join us at our retreat. You can actually register right there at our website, womenofgrace.com. 833-288-EWTN. That's 833-288-3986 is the way that you can join us today. It's the way that you can call us. It is the way that you can text us. And we're available to you both ways. So I'm eager to hear from you today. It's a Glory to God Day. We're talking about all of the beautiful ways in which God has blessed us. We've had two beautiful praise reports, and actually three. One by phone and two by text. We're eager to receive your praise report either of those two ways. And I'm inviting you to use the phone toll free 833-288-EWTN. Use the same number to text us. You hear that music. We're going to a break. When we come back, more right here on Women of Grace Live, where we love having that holy conversation with you. Inviting you to stay with us. And here we go.

0: Journey. Sacred Heart Radio has been here for over 25 years now. But perhaps the greatest part of the last 25 years has been what you, our listeners, have done. You heard the programming, and you let in little moments of real grace. Then you told others about that. Thank you for being the essential part of this radio ministry for over 25 years now. 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
2: 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From our tower to your ears, thank you for these past 25 years. God bless you.
1: Here's another letter from one of our listeners. I wanted to tell you how good God is. I wanted to contribute to Catholic radio because it has helped deepen my faith and is a constant encouragement. I wasn't sure how I was going to manage $5 monthly with disability income and homeschooling my two children. After I called and pledged that very afternoon, I received an anonymous check in the mail that enabled me to meet my obligation for the year. God bless you all for your efforts.

You know, through the past month or even a couple of years ago, we're always happy to receive those. It edifies the body of Christ. It builds us all up. In addition to that, it gives glory and praise to God, which is what we're called to do all through sacred scripture. And we do want to give him public acknowledgement for what he's done in our life. There's a passage in scripture that says, proclaim the marvelous deeds of the Lord, right? And that's what we like to do on Fridays. But we do take your questions. If you have questions about anything, I'm happy to receive them. You can text them, or you can call us with them. I do believe that we are screening somebody. Maybe that person is ready, and no, we're still screening. We're going to get that person up on the line. But I was talking about the Benedict Medal a little bit earlier on, in light of the fact that tomorrow is the feast day of Saint Benedict. And as you know, he is the founder of the Benedictine Order. That's the Benedict that we're talking about. And I was telling you about some of those letters that are surround this particular medal. And I just found out a very interesting fact about that. I was looking up some information. And, you know, actually, for years, no one really knew what those letters meant. So it's interesting. And it took a long time, at least a reasonably long time, a couple of hundred years, before people understood what it was. So the fact is, there's no real knowledge about when this medal was first struck. But at some point in history, a series of capital letters were placed around the large figure of the cross on the reverse side of the medal. And we talked about that earlier in our program. And, you know, they were unknown. Nobody knew what they meant. But there was a manuscript that was found in 1647. And the manuscript itself dated back to 1415. And it was found at the Abbey of Metten in Bavaria, and it gave an exploration of the letters. And they are the initial letters, and I mentioned it to you, of a Latin prayer of exorcism against Satan. And they explain it here in this article that I'm looking at. And it talks about those letters, as I shared with you earlier on. But those, and I found this interesting, that they were the letters for a prayer of exorcism that was used at that time. Now, this beautiful, you know, wonderful sacramental, as I was sharing with you, carries a special exorcism prayer that a priest prays over it. And then when we wear that, you know, we are protecting ourselves against the machinations of the evil one. So, you know, if you don't have a Benedict medal, I would encourage you to get one. As I said, you can find them to wear around the neck. EWTN's religious catalog has them. You can also find beautiful crucifixes that incorporate the Saint Benedict medal into them. And I have one of those that I can wear. But I also have this one that I've held up for you, was showing you earlier on, that I keep here in the studio, so that, you know, as we're working in here and as I'm with you, there is that spiritual protection. So we don't use sacramentals as charms. That's not what they are. As I mentioned to you, it's not the actual material out of which the item is made that is a value. What is a value is the blessing on it. And this is a very, very powerful blessing. So I encourage you to take that to heart. And perhaps tomorrow, as you're thinking about it being the feast day of St. Benedict, you'll just pop on out there to EWTN's religious catalog, EWTNRC.com, and perhaps you will be able to order a medal and or a crucifix that has the St. Benedict medal in it. 833-288-EWTN, that's 833-288-3986 is the way that you can join us live here on Women of Grace Live. I look forward to hearing from you. Our phone lines are all open. I don't know what happened to our caller, but we don't have the caller anymore. And we're also receiving your text messages. So please do use that same number to text us. Again, 833-288-EWTN. The number is toll free for you right here in North America. We're so blessed within our Catholic Church because we have a deep understanding of the value of a sacramental. And oftentimes, you know, our Protestant brothers and sisters do not understand this practice. But yet, if you go back, you're going to find that these beautiful realities are demonstrated throughout sacred scripture. And we even know that the
shadow of St. Peter healed someone, right? Was it the shadow that healed St. Peter? I mean, excuse me, that healed that person? Was it the shadow?

0: Shadow of St. Peter that brought about that healing. It was the holiness of St. Peter, you know, that brought about that healing. And we know that that's true in the lives of so many saints. Sometimes the saint would just need to show up, and there was healing that was experienced, was manifested at that moment, you know. And that is a very, very beautiful reality that we know is true, because it isn't our holiness. It's not the holiness of the individual. It's the holiness of God that person is imbued with that does the healing. So when we ask for the intercession of a saint, the saint's prayers are outrageously efficacious, because the saint is praying in union with God's holy will. God loves to work through secondary instruments, but there is that element also when we pray to the saint that it's the holiness of God that basically has the efficacy. So we understand that with regard to the sacramentals that we have, and we as Catholics never want to use them. We never want to reduce them to. We don't want to reduce the use of a sacramental to a superstitious practice, right? We don't want to use it superstitiously. We don't want to use it as a charm or an amulet. We want to always be aware of the reality of the blessing being the purveyor of the goodness of the Lord, right? So it's important for us to bear that in mind. We can easily fall into a very superstitious, magical way of looking at these things. Even we can enter into our prayer that way. We can become overly scrupulous about our prayer, thinking that if I don't pray this exactly right, then it's not going to work. And I want to tell you that is the way that it is with Satanism. It is the way that it is with Satanism, because the evil one is very legalistic. And so the prayers have to be prayed exactly as they are, exactly properly, exactly according to form. You know, there is not quite that same kind of an approach in our faith. Right. We can take that prayer and own that prayer and make that prayer our own. And one of the things that I like to do with the Hail Mary, for example, if I'm praying a rosary for someone on the Hail Mary bead, you know, we'll pray Hail Mary, full of grace. The Lord is with thee. Blessed art thou among women, and blessed is the fruit of thy womb, Jesus. Holy Mary, Mother of God, pray and then put the person's name in. Pray for Linda. Pray for Mary. Pray for George. Pray for Henry, right? Put the name in. Pray for Henry, a sinner, now and at the hour of his or her death. Amen. That personalizes it. And it makes it, I think, something that we are more easily able to stay attentive to as we're praying. And it stands to reason that the more we are filled with the Lord, the more powerful our prayer becomes. And so we want to make certain that we are remaining in a state of grace, that we are making use of the sacraments, that we are being consistent to be a prayer daily, right? We want to have a daily time of prayer. It's absolutely essential. And we don't want to become overly scrupulous about that either, in terms of the way in which that time of prayer is portioned. We should have a routine of prayer. There's no question about that. But oftentimes God will interrupt that routine, and he'll begin to give us an indication of his presence. And we want to be present to that. So we lay aside the office of reading for a moment, or we lay aside those rosary, or we just hold the beads and we wait. And we wait on that moment, and we allow the Lord to do what it is that he's doing, whether we comprehend it or not. Sometimes it's an interior sense of his presence. Sometimes it's a teaching that he's giving us by way of something that we have just read. You know, maybe he's opening up a passage of scripture for us. Maybe he's revealing a deeper aspect of that passage, maybe a meaning or an application to our life that we never saw before. We don't want to become so tied to our routine, to our prayer, that we miss the time of our visitation. We don't want to do that. So we want to approach prayer in a very mature way, that this is indeed a moment between God and ourself. And we want to be open to everything that he is about, you know? So we have to be very careful, because we can adopt, you know, a superstitious attitude toward that prayer that kind of becomes, you know, very overly scrupulous and, you know, overly anxious if we don't get everything in the way we want to get everything in. The Lord is to be, the Holy Spirit is to be the conductor of our time of prayer. We just show up and kind of get started and see where he wants to take us. 833-288-EWTN. That's 833-288-3986 is the way that you can join us today. 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And it is toll free for you, 833-288-3986. That's 833-288-EWTN. So please do give us a call, or please do send us your text message. And Mark called and said, Johnette, I have to give glory to God with an exclamation point behind it. I have been going through a rough few months, but I need to praise God. Last night, my YouTube algorithm hit the sweet spot. I found that Father Mark Goring is doing a series on intrusive thoughts, and I also found a Catholic Religious Orders series on the temperaments and how to build virtues that tend to be lacking in each. We talk too much about how the demons can use tech to wreck us, but not enough about how God can heal us through anything but sin, exclamation point. Well, Mark, I'll tell you what, I just share your holy zeal. And I am so happy that you found Father Mark Goring talking about a topic that obviously is very important for you in your spiritual growth and in your spiritual life. And also that you found this Catholic Religious Order series on the temperaments and how to build virtues that tend to be lacking in each, as long as they're not talking about the Enneagram, which can be very problematic because that is all rooted in occult practice, whereas the four temperaments are not. And so if it is on the four temperaments and how to build virtues that tend to be lacking in each, then that's a really good thing. And this is one of the reasons why I'm so excited about the book study that's coming up on Monday. And maybe, Mark, you want to join it. It's not just for women. So you can join us for that book study on the temperaments, piety and personality. It's looking at them in the lives of the saints. But it does help for us to have an understanding of that so that we can grow in virtue. You know, we are not perfect. Just newsflash, we are not perfect. The Lord isn't done with us yet, or he would have taken us by now. But we are not perfect. He's still got more to do in us before he's ready for us. Even maybe before we're ready for purgatory. I don't know. Maybe he's giving us extra time to get cleaned up a little bit more so that our purgation is not as prolonged, right? We don't know. We don't know the ways of the Lord, but we do know that his ways are perfect ways. So this is really wonderful. And I have to agree with you when you talk about, you know, we talk about how social media can be so damaging. It's true. And we have to be aware of that, Mark. That's why we talk about it. We have to be aware of that. But you are right about something, two things here. One, you know, God can use all things, and he does use all things. And this is why John Paul II said that, you know, technology is neutral, right? It's neutral. It's how we use it. So technology can be used for great good, and we see that happening everywhere. You cite two examples here today. So I'm very, very happy about that. But you're also very, very right about something else. And that has to do with the algorithms, right? So when we begin to look for things, the algorithms, we have to remember this, you know, the algorithms do not have intelligence like we have intelligence, right? They've got intelligence according to this manufactured form of intelligence. They're set up to do something. It's the intellect of man that programs that. But what the algorithm does, as we well know at this point in time, is it begins to perceive what it is that you're looking for all of the time. It tracks a pattern, and it gives you more of the same. This is why it can be used for great good, because as you point out, it's taking you to places that can be of value to you because you're looking up places that can be of value to you. So it's going to give you more of the same. This is also why it can be so dangerous for people, because it gives them more of the same. So somebody that, you know, would be addicted to pornography, for example, it's going to keep feeding them stuff up like that. And you have to be very careful with AI too. AI, in of course, this is part of that, but AI, you know, in terms of the use of it, can be very, very helpful. And you can use AI to make your job easier. You can use AI for research that is very, very helpful. You can even use AI for editing things and various kinds of very helpful tools. You know, it can be a very helpful tool for us to be able to make our jobs easier. But by the same token, you know, it gets to know you and it's going to give you more of the same. We also have to be very careful, because you can fall into a trap of using it for everything, and you don't want to do that either. You don't want to get to the point where you're not using the cabeza, you know, you're not using the head for yourself. So these are, you know, we've got to be, what does it say? You know, where is virtue? Virtue lies in moderation, right? It lies in the via media, the middle way. That's attributed to St. Thomas Aquinas, but I found out many years ago that he never said that. But anyway, when you know, there are two extremes to virtue. One can lead us to crazy scrupulosity, and the other can lead us to a complete disregard. So we have to, you know, we want to be in the via media. We don't want to be scrupulous, and we also want to realize that virtue has a place. So all of that being said, that was a beautiful, beautiful find for you, Mark, and I'm so, so happy for you, and I hope it continues to meet your needs, and I hope that you are abundantly blessed by way of it. Nina is with us, and she's in Northeast PA. Yay. She's listening to us via JMJ Radio. Hello, Nina. How are you?
1: I'm well. How are you, Donna?
0: Very, very well. Thanks for calling in.
1: Thank you. I wanted to, you're talking about the blessing, personalizing the Hail Mary. Reminded
0: yes.
1: me of my grandmother's passing, and I wanted to share that with you and the listeners.
0: Sure, please do.
1: Okay, so both my grandmothers passed within like 3 months of each other.
0: Oh.
1: And the first one, this is about 8 years ago, the first one died basically at the hands of her own children, who are very worldly. They're high up in healthcare, and they knew how they can manipulate hospice, which apparently is something we all need to be aware of. But at any rate, so my one, even though both grandmothers were very good religious women, very, very Catholic, and we were loving her, trying to take care of her, the other siblings took that over. And she went, unfortunately, when it wasn't her time. So my father's mom, on the other hand, he knew that what had happened to her, so he warned his brothers, we don't want her to die of hospice. So we want to make sure that she's comfortable, but, you know, not taken out too early. And so they were all on the same page. And so we had the chance, when she was actually dying, to have this incredibly beautiful vigil. And it brought everyone together. All the brothers put aside all of their grievances, their fractiousness, and they're very, you know, they're very European men, so they don't pray or anything. But my mom, who, you know, my grandmother didn't actually treat too well, her mother-in-law, you know, we prayed. She led us in prayer for her. We were praying the rosary in her ear, my nonna. We were saying Hail Mary, full of grace. Pray for Nona at the hour of her death, which was now. And so it was incredibly beautiful. And she was smiling and peaceful the whole time. And we all stayed together in that room until the wee hours. And then as I was finishing a chaplet of Divine Mercy for her quietly while everyone was kind of dozing, I had the sense, like, as soon as you're done this chaplet, she will be done too. She'll be ready. And it's exactly what happened. And so
0: oh
1: the whole
0: goodness,
1: brothers. All of the family, the brothers, my siblings and I, we all got to like watch this spiritually unfold for Nona, and she left peacefully, and it brought the family together. And so I got to see two things, how the Lord brings mercy through this vigil of suffering, even though we don't like to see it and we don't like to be a part of it. It's like a necessary cleansing, not only for, you know, the person that's dying, but also for the family. And you know, things were able to be resolved a little bit, you know, things like this that you can wrestle with and you can resolve. And she received the sacraments, of course, and everything. Whereas with my first grandmother, unfortunately, you know, my mom doesn't have a relationship with her siblings. They all fell apart. The sin took over because there was no allowance for her to have the time she needed with God, with the family, you know, the siblings to come together. And so it was those two different types of death. One was a very worldly, hastened euthanasia, and the other one was a vigil of prayer and peace and whatever the Lord had in mind. And we saw the graces from that.
0: Oh, I'll tell you, Nina, this is a beautiful, beautiful, wonderful, wonderful teaching and lesson for all of us listening today. And you point out so many wonderful things. And I'm so grateful that you've shared this. And even that chaplet of divine mercy, you know, can be prayed, you know, have mercy on so-and-so and on the whole world, you know, just a beautiful way to experience a death. And I love what you said there. You know, we don't know what God is doing in those last final moments. But what we do know is that when the death is a holy death, everybody benefits by it. And you shared that, I think, in just such an exquisite way. And it's a reminder to all of us, you know, that we want to be preparing for that moment for ourselves. And we want to be very specific with those that we love about how we would like to have those final moments conducted, because we cannot always rely on individuals knowing what it is that we want. And I'm very deeply touched, Nina, and I'm so glad that you shared this. And I know that so many of you are so, so deeply touched as well. Thank you, Nina. Just beautiful. So much to think about. God bless all of you. Have a holy and happy weekend, everybody. Bye-bye now.
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8: Hello?
9: Hello, Mother.
8: Where are you from?
9: I'm from New Jersey.
8: And what is your question?
9: My question is about the sisters.
8: Yeah.
9: You talk about them all the time, and we see them and admire them, and there seems to be two groups. And I wonder if you could tell us
8: Are you talking about our particular monastery?
9: Yes.
8: Okay. Well, you see the sisters inside. Those are the ones that are singing. They're cloistered nuns, and they take solemn vows, which means they can never own anything. From the time they get this ring on, everything is held in common. Then, among those sisters, you see some with white veils. They're novices. You see some with a kind of jumper on, and they're postulants. Now, the question is, how many years does it take solemn vows? 8. It takes as long to take solemn vows as it is to become a priest. Why so long? Believe me, it's hard for a woman to give something up totally. And so the church gives you 8 years, make up your mind. In that 8-year time, the door is always open. sometimes I open them.
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18: A warm welcome to all of you joining us in the United States and the world over as we celebrate our 30th year and America's 250th. We have a great show for you this evening. If you'd like to send us a comment, drop something at maybe X. I'm at Raymond DeRoy there and at Arroyo Grande Show on YouTube. He's an Emmy Award-winning actor, Tony Award winner, and Oscar-nominated performer best known for his portrayal of Lieutenant Dan Taylor in Forrest Gump. As we mark America's 250th birthday, he joins me to talk about the true cost of freedom, honoring our nation's heroes, both living and fallen, and how he continues to honor his late son, Mac, with the release of new music. Please welcome our pal, Gary Sinise, back to the show. Gary, so good to have you here on this on the eve of this important birthday for the country. You've spent decades with the men and women who have given a lot to protect the rights so many of us take for granted, Gary. What does this anniversary mean to you, this 250? And do you think most Americans have a true understanding of what freedom actually costs?
19: Well, thanks for having me, Raymond. Good to be with you. I'm actually going to be a part of the big festivities in Washington, D.C., and I'll be narrating a piece on the 4th about veterans. And, you know, I've been spending a lot of time with veterans over the many decades and have many veterans in my own family. Great respect for our veterans, the men and women who serve. And when I think about the 250 years of our history, I think about the cost of preserving that freedom all these years and preserving the Union. I mean, think about Abraham Lincoln and what that and the difficulty of what he had to face keeping the Union together during a time of great, great division. And we think about of our country right now as being divided. But think about that period of time and the cost to keep that union strong and to keep that union together. And then, you know, when I think of the men and women who have sacrificed all these years for us, I I think about what is my responsibility to that. There's a great line at the end of Saving Private Ryan. I don't know. You probably remember this, Raymond, where Private Ryan is standing amongst the graves in Normandy. And he's looking down at the grave of the character that Tom Hanks played, the man who saved him. And he looks down at these with these graves all around him. And he turns to his wife and he says,
20: "Tell me I'm a good man.
19: Have I been a good man? Tell me that I've lived a good life." And of course, he's saying that because he wants to know that the sacrifices that were made to keep him safe and to save him have not been in vain, that he has gone on to live a good life because of the freedom and the sacrifice of so many others and the freedom that's been provided for us. So when I think of the men and women who serve our country, I just feel like as a citizen who's benefited from their sacrifices, I have a role to play in kind of shining a spotlight on them, you know, guiding maybe perhaps young people a little bit more to an understanding that there is a cost of freedom and that there are people that pay for that freedom and that we should always honor them and support them no matter what the divisions are in the country. These are our defenders, and we owe them a great deal, and especially if you look back at 250 years and the sacrifices that have been made.
18: Gary, you've been to war zones in Iraq, Afghanistan. You visited, I think, over 200 bases with a Lieutenant Dan Band, if I have that right. You've sat with our wounded. Describe what you see in those places and faces that most Americans don't see or miss.
19: Yeah, it's nearly, you know, we have nearly 800 military bases at home and abroad around the world. And I remember when I started visiting military bases, I thought, oh, my goal is going to be to visit every single one and to talk to people that are serving on these bases and to get to know them. Well, I have been to about 25%, you know, nearly 200 bases, and some of them multiple times over the years. And every time I go, and I just returned 2 weeks ago from a tour to three different bases, two that I haven't been to before. And every time I go and I talk to the people that are serving there, I'm just so grateful. I'm so thankful that we have such a dedicated and qualified and highly capable military of people that are dedicated to preserving our freedom for us. It really is heartening. And so many people in this country are slightly disconnected from the men and women who serve. If you don't have a personal relationship with somebody who's serving in the military, or you don't have, you know, veterans, you know, that you know, or anything like that, you may not actually have any understanding of why somebody would want to do it and what it is that they actually do. Mm-hmm. And I found that there's a role for me to play as somebody who's in the public eye and somebody who can visit military bases and see what our troops are doing and actually experience some of the things that they get to do. I've landed on aircraft carriers. I've trained with special forces. I've been in the U-2 spy plane, you know, at 72,000 feet and done some remarkable things. And I've gotten to witness, you know, the capability and the quality of the people that we have serving our country. And each time I go and do that, I think it makes me a better advocate, somebody who can actually go out there and just shine a spotlight on the people that keep us free. Where would we be, Raymond, if nobody wanted to do that? If there was nobody who wanted to serve our country, where would our country be?
18: As I listen to you, it occurs to me, who could have predicted that a fictional character, Lieutenant Dan, would become the key that really unlocked this entire second vocation of service to the country, to its fighting men and women, for you personally? Tell us quickly how Lieutenant Dan did that for you, that role in Forrest Gump.
19: As I may have mentioned, I have a lot of veterans in my own family, so a lot of it kind of starts there.
18: Yeah.
19: But when I played that particular character, I had not spent a lot of time with our wounded service members prior to that. I had met some and gotten to know some. And I have veterans in my own family, but none of them are severely wounded. But when I started Forrest Gump and I played Lieutenant Dan, that led me to an association with the Disabled American Veterans Organization, who at that time represented about 1.5 million wounded veterans. And I went to their national convention about 6 weeks after the movie opened, and that was eye-opening. Mm-hmm. Walking into a ballroom filled with 2,000 amputees, wounded veterans, you know, traumatically injured veterans, people that were living with their disabilities for multiple years, and then other people that were just new to their injuries. I remember Forrest Gump was right after, I mean, the Gulf War happened, you know, just a few years before Forrest Gump came out. So there were World War II veterans there, and there were Gulf War veterans there, and in between, Vietnam veterans and Korean War veterans, all injured, you know, wounded veterans, people that were living with disabilities. And it was really eye-opening and profoundly impactful to me. And it made, and they all wanted to honor me for playing a part in a movie, because they felt like Lieutenant Dan was the story. I think they felt like the story of Lieutenant Dan was something that they had not seen in terms of a portrayal of a wounded veteran, because at the end of that story, what happens? It's a happy ending, right? Lieutenant Dan is doing well. He's standing up. He's moving on. He's got a business. He's wealthy. He's successful. He went through all the understandable anguish and despair and pain of losing his legs, and, you know, and feeling guilty about walking his platoon into an ambush and people getting killed and all the things that the traumatic post-traumatic stress that he was dealing with.
1: Right.
19: But in the end, he's standing up again, and he's moving on with his life. And that was very, very positive. And I found that, wow, Lieutenant Dan is going to be a part of my life. He's just going to be a character I'm going to be associated with, and I'm going to meet a lot of real-life Lieutenant Dans in the coming years, and I have.
1: Yeah, it's amazing. And the Gary Sinise Foundation has raised more than $600 million for our wounded vets, their families. You built custom homes for severely wounded veterans, Gary, deployed new equipment to first responders. I know you run retreats for Gold Star families. You've said you can never do enough. Where does that drive come from? And what more do you want to do with the foundation?
19: Well, Raymond, I guess it comes from the people that I've met. You know, all these years, I've met thousands of people that have served our country and sacrificed for our country. I've met, as you know, you've attended some of our events for the families of our fallen heroes and the children.
1: Incredible.
19: And when you see these families, you see, like, we built 104 specially adapted smart technology mortgage-free houses for badly wounded service members. And we have another 25 that are lined up in the queue that have been badly wounded. And they're going to have challenges for the rest of their lives. So when I engage with them and I meet them and I see that just simply showing up or raising a little money or doing something positive to let them know that they're appreciated and that we're not going to forget about them, when I see what that does, it makes me just want to continue to do it again. And the foundation now, we are in our 15th year. June 30th, our 15th anniversary. And I'm very, very proud of that. We've done a lot. As you mentioned, we've raised a lot of money over the years. We've deployed those resources all over multiple programs at the Gary Sinise Foundation. You can learn about it at GarySiniseFoundation.org, and you can support us. I just wanted to create kind of a rallying point for our citizens who were looking for a way to support the men and women who serve our country, our first responders, their families, and to have a reliable means to do that. And I think, you know, I feel very good that we've earned the trust of the American people who support us.
1: Gary, how do we achieve unity in this divided nation? What's the secret to bringing the nation together at this time? And is perhaps the service to our service people a part of that?
19: Well, I think so. I think one of the hard lessons that we learned from the Vietnam era was how not to treat the men and women who serve our country, right? The men and women who served during the Vietnam War got caught in between a political divide that was very damaging. And they fell through the cracks, and they were swept under the rug, and they were spit on, and they were yelled at, and they had to crawl into the shadows because they served our country. And we never want that to happen again. And I think, you know, we learned some hard lessons there. And as we started deploying to Iraq and Afghanistan in reaction to what happened on September 11th, when people really did come together after that terrible event. We were all afraid. Our backs felt like they were against the wall, and we wanted to do something. One thing we wanted to do was support the men and women who were deploying in reaction to that terrible, tragic day of September 11th, 2001. And that brought us together. Mm-hmm. And, you know, I think if you stop and just recognize, if you're in an airport and you see somebody who's in uniform, you know, pat them on the back. It'll make you feel good that you gave them a little encouragement and a little bit of appreciation for serving our country. As I said, where would we be if nobody wanted to do that? Yeah. I always, you know, that's what always brings me around. You know, I just look at these people, these amazing people that we have serving our country, and I'm proud of them, and I'm supportive of them, and I'm grateful to them. And if I can provide an avenue for our citizens to come together in unity to support those men and women who are serving our country, then that's another way that I can serve.
1: I want to talk about your son, Mac. McKenna was a composer, a drummer, an employee of your foundation. He fought a rare spinal cancer for more than 5 years. Even in those years of suffering, he was creating music, Gary. For those who haven't seen our interviews and profiles, tell us about Mac, the man, and the music he left behind.
19: Oh, Raymond, you've been so kind and supportive throughout this. I remember calling you, Raymond, when Mac had finished his first album, and he went to work. It was his last year of life. We didn't know that at the time that I called you.
1: Yeah.
19: What we were facing in the coming weeks, but in his last year in life, he went back to finish a piece of music, Arctic Circles, that he had started to write in college, and that led him to create a whole album of music that was finished just days before he died.

0: And after he died, I started looking through his files and I found more music. And so I produced a second album. The first is called Resurrection and Revival. The second is Resurrection and Revival Part 2. And now there's a third, Raymond. I mean, believe it or not, I went back into his files last year. I thought 2024 I had found all the music.
1: Yeah.
0: And I remember you did an interview with me and we played some of the music from Part 2.
1: Yep.
0: And I thought, found it all. Well, I was wrong. I went back in and I started to find one piece and then I found another. Then I found melodies. Then I found little guitar riffs. Then I found Max singing. And I brought all his buddies together, buddies in my band, and we went to work on all this music for Mac. And we created Max Sinise Resurrection and Revival Part 3. It's a three-disc album now. The first record has one disc, the second has two, and the third has three. There's so much music. And we posted some videos on YouTube, and we plan to put some more videos up. And that record, all these records are available at GarySiniseFoundation.org. And this music is really music, these great gifts that Mac left us. I mean, it's music that the foundation has embraced. The vinyls are selling at the foundation with all the proceeds going to the Gary Sinise Foundation. That's what Mac wanted. And I just feel blessed to have found all these beautiful treasures and to bring them and to be able to share them.
2: Well, what an amazing way to honor him and the music he left behind and really extend the heart of his life and his work through the music. I want to share some of Mac's new music with our viewers. I know you discovered pages of lyrics Mac had written in his journals for a song he was working on in college. Here's a little bit of Walk Before You Run.

0: What was that like for you, Gary, finding those lyrics? And tell us about the recording of that song.
1: Yeah, Walk Before You Run. It's a great song. It's I'll tell you, I was going through Mac's journal, and I'm writing a book, Raymond, right now. It's called Graceful Warrior. It's going to come out on Mac's birthday, November 10th. And in looking for details and researching and trying to follow the history and everything like that, I went through a lot of his files, and I went through a lot of his journal, and I found all this written stuff, ideas, thoughts he was having, song lyrics, and I found tons of song lyrics, things that, and one of them was called Walk Before You Run. And the idea, the theme is very, very good, very, very positive. It's slow down, take a minute, walk before you run. The lyrics are great. And I teamed up with my buddy Dan Myers, who plays with my band. Dan actually wrote a song with Mac that's on Resurrection and Revival Part 2. Yeah. And I gave Dan the lyrics, and then I found Mac playing guitar. And at the end of that video you just played, you actually hear Mac playing the guitar, and it's the guitar riff that I found. And I gave that guitar riff to Dan, and I gave him the lyrics, and I said, I think there's a great song here. Let's put them all together. And we went into the studio and recorded Walk Before You Run, and that's the video that you see right there. And they surprised me a little bit. You'll see at the beginning of the video, they surprised me by the entire band dressing up as Lieutenant Dan, because it was Halloween. And they all came in dressed as Lieutenant Dan that day, and it really knocked me out. It was a lot of fun.
2: So where'd you get all these?
0: At the Memorial Day concert in D.C. in May, the National Symphony Orchestra played Mac's music. This week at the Capitol 4th, they will play his song Triumphant. And then I know on the 28th and 29th of August, you're taking the music on the road. You're going to the Skylight Music Theater in Milwaukee for a concert called Graceful Warrior. What does it mean to you, Gary, to become really the ambassador for your son's music? And what do you want audiences to leave with?
1: Oh, thank you, Raymond. Yeah, you're absolutely right. I want orchestras to know this music and to play this music. And we have at our 15th anniversary, big orchestra playing a bunch of the music that night as we celebrate our heroes. And then, as you said, they're going to play Triumphant on the 4th. This is beautiful music. The National Symphony Orchestra has played two of his pieces at the Memorial Day concert. So, and also the President's Own Marine Band have played two of Mac's pieces. So if these quality orchestras are playing this music, you know that the music is good. It's good. And for me to be able to get it out there and to have worked on these projects for the last couple of years since losing Mac, and to be working on a book, and in the book I talk about the music too and talk about Mac's courage and grace, those projects have been really something special for me. I got to tell you, I said the same thing to you after the second record, but how important having a focus on bringing his music to life has been for me as a grieving father who lost his son. That has all been very, very positive. And I just keep feeling like Mac is on my shoulder, just smiling away, just kind of very shyly, because he was a very humble and quiet guy. As I said, he wrote a lot of this music and put it in his laptop and never told me about it. I had to discover it. So I have a feeling he's just kind of shaking his head at Dad kind of going crazy over his music right now, but he's loving it at the same time.
0: Yeah, well, it's a beautiful gift to so many, and I love that it's woven into these times of remembrance and memorial and celebration for the entire country. I think he would have been excited and moved by that as we are. Before I let you go, what is your prayer for America as we celebrate this 250th anniversary of our independence?
1: Well, I would just hope that we kind of stop and take a moment to recognize that a lot of sacrifice has been made in the during the 250 years of our nation, and I to feel for the families that have lost loved ones. If you know somebody who's served, or if you see somebody who's serving, you know, police officers, firefighters, these are all people that, you know, where would we be if nobody wanted to do this work? And we're lucky to have those people. And I just, I'm grateful. I'm a grateful American. I'm grateful to live in this country. And I hope others will just take a moment to recognize, hey, this is, there's, you know, while we have our flaws like any other country, we, there's a lot to be thankful for.
0: Yeah, no, we have a lot to be thankful for. And it is, you know, the greatness, when the greatness of a country is obscured, it's difficult for people to, I think, take a moment and celebrate the great bounty and the graces you've been given as an American. And I think that's for whatever reason, that's the default position of a lot of folks now. And I hope they'll come around and at least see that there are people who put their lives on the line to ensure that these rights continue and that this experiment in liberty go forward. And Gary, I thank you for being such a great and important part of that for the nation and for our fighting men and women and first responders. We'll leave it there, but we'll have you back in November to talk about Graceful Warrior for sure. Have a blessed Independence Day, Resurrection and Revival Part 3, a special 3LP vinyl edition is available to order now at GarySinisFoundation.org. Gary, thank you for being here.
1: Thanks so much, Raymond.
0: Over on the Arroyo Grande podcast, I sat down recently with historian Victor Davis Hanson for an inspiring conversation about patriotism, national identity, and the precarious nature of freedom as America celebrates its 250th anniversary. Division and disagreement is really nothing new in our national politics.
3: No.
0: I mean, you look at the founders, they actually argued about a lot. They were anything but unified. There was Jefferson versus Hamilton and Jefferson versus Madison. I mean, the debates were pretty ferocious, Victor. But what distinguished those disagreements from what we're seeing today?
3: They started with a shared base that they felt that they had inherited a rich European and especially Scottish British Enlightenment, and they were going to, and they were deist or Christians, and they had a shared morality, and they were going to improve upon that. So they were going to have a constitution, a Bill of Rights, a Declaration of Independence. They didn't reject it and say, oh, we're in the colonies, we hate the British, they're horrible, and just try to erase all of their legacies. They tried to improve upon it. It wasn't like the French Revolution. They didn't behead people. They didn't have a guillotine. They didn't rename the days of the week and the days of the month. They didn't worship a god called Ratio or Reason. So they were moderate, pragmatic people, and they deeply believed in the European Enlightenment and the ethos that they had inherited from Britain and the Scottish Enlightenment. And so I guess the word I'm looking for, Raymond, is they had gratitude.
0: The full Arroyo Grande episode featuring Victor Davis Hanson, as well as Rachel Campos Duffy talking about patriotism, is on YouTube at Arroyo Grande Show or wherever you get your podcasts, Spotify, Apple, iHeart. 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A Korean War veteran and commander of the first U.S. engagement of the Vietnam War, Lieutenant General Hal Moore, was a true American hero. Respected by his men and by his enemies, he was a West Point graduate, an author, beloved husband and father. Mel Gibson immortalized him on the big screen in We Were Soldiers, based on General Moore's memoirs. Well, Hal Moore passed away in 2017, but I sat down with him here in D.C. to talk about the Catholic faith, his military service, and the life that made such a difference in so many other lives. Let's talk for a moment about one of the battles that defined your life, the Yadrang battle. Tell me what that was like and what lingering marks it has left on you 40-plus years later.
4: This battle occurred in November of 1965. I was a lieutenant colonel infantry commanding 450 men of the 11th of the 1st Cavalry Division, Air Mobile. and we were ordered into the Iodrang Valley of South Vietnam, next to the Cambodian border, to find and kill a suspected large enemy force. The enemy was indeed there, and we wound up fighting for 3 days and nights nonstop against probably over 2,000 North Vietnamese regulars, well-armed, automatic weapons, and they were not afraid to die. I lost 79 of my precious men killed and 120 wounded, and none missing in action. One of my proudest accomplishments in two wars in Asia is that I have never lost a man prisoner of war or missing in action. I brought them all home.
5: And that was a vow you made to those men. You vowed to them that you'd bring every one of them back, and you made them promise that they'd bring you back if you fell on that battlefield.
4: That's exactly right.
5: And you made good on that promise.
4: Yes, that promise was made at a formation in Fort Benning, Georgia, before we went to Vietnam, and I promised my men I'd bring them all home. And I said, if I go down, I want you to bring me home, too.
5: Let's talk for a moment about those men. I know they mean a lot to you. You get together with them, what is it, every Veterans Day?
4: Yeah. Well, we get together over Veterans Day, and also on occasion we have reunions during the year. My men in 1965 were a mixture of regular Army volunteers and draftees. So, in fact, probably over maybe three-fourths of my troopers were draftees. But they fought hard, they fought well for each other, and they were not afraid to die. I was born in a Catholic family in a small town in Kentucky. I was raised by Catholic teachers through the eighth grade by the nuns of St. Francis Xavier. By the Sisters of Charity. And then I went to St. Joseph Prep School, run by the Brothers of St. Francis Xavier. I went to Mass almost every day. And then when I went to West Point, I was so dumb at West Point that the only reason that I got through West Point was going to Mass almost daily and praying to God to help me get through West Point. But I'm proud to say that I graduated at the top of the bottom 20% of my class.
5: All right, that a boy. You were right there with me. We were in the same class. You had a Father Murdoch who was your spiritual director and kind of mentor at West Point. What influence did he have on you?
4: My first week at West Point, I think I got there on a Wednesday. We reported in, and we were treated very sternly by the upperclassmen, I'll put it mildly. But on Saturday, after the inspection at noon, and at 1 o'clock Saturday inspection in ranks, we were formed as a group, and we were told that each of you now have an opportunity to go to a church of your choice. And we had a non-denominational chaplain, and we had a Catholic chaplain. And I chose to go to the Catholic chaplain. I was born and raised a Catholic. And I met Father Murdoch at that time. And I became very close friends with Father Murdoch all through my years.

0: for a life hereafter in heaven with our Father in heaven. And I've tried to do that in my life, and this booklet here, A General Spiritual Journey, documents my firm religious beliefs. I'm a Catholic, I was raised a Catholic, but my mother was a non-Catholic. She raised us all Catholic. My father was a Catholic. And I really, it doesn't matter to me what religion that a person has, if he's Jewish, if he's Protestant, Methodist, Baptist. We all come from the same God, and we all must worship the same God. And someday we will all meet that same God, and he'll pronounce judgment on us. And I'm going to do my best to qualify to make the cut.
1: Did you always want to be a soldier?
0: Probably so. I was a Boy Scout. I loved being in uniform as a Boy Scout. I read every book I could find in the school library on West Point, and I developed at an early age a firm ambition and desire to go to West Point and be an Army officer. I tried hard to get an appointment through my regular senators and congressmen, but I was unable to do that. And finally, at the age of 17, I was offered a job in Washington, D.C., in the Senate warehouse, and I immediately left St. Joe Prep. I finished high school at night with taxi cab drivers and government workers in Washington.
1: All alone?
0: I lived in with an elderly couple, and then I finished high school at night. Then I went to George Washington University at night for 2.5 years. Wow. I joined a fraternity, Kappa Sigma fraternity, lived in the house, and every 2 weeks I would get the list from the Army on which senators and congressmen had not yet appointed a board of West Point. And I knocked on those doors. And without success for 2 years, 2.5 years now. Wow. Now I'm talking about I was from 17 to 18 to 19 to 20 years old. And then when the war began after Pearl Harbor, in the spring of 1941, 42, the Congress authorized every senator and congressman to have one additional appointment to West Point and to Annapolis.
1: And you made the cut.
0: And at that time, I went to my congressman, and he said, "I'm sorry, but I've already given that to another boy. And I said, "Well, can I have your appointment to Annapolis, to the Naval Academy?" And he said, "Yes, I'll give that to you." Then I said, "Sir, if I can find another congressman to swap and appoint me to West Point, would you appoint his kid to Annapolis?" And he said, "I hadn't heard of that. But if you can pull it off, I'll do it."
1: You're like Monty Hall. You're making deals all over the place. I love this.
0: It took me 10 days, and I found a congressman from Georgia who would appoint me to West Point. And I was appointed to West Point from the 2nd District of Georgia, Thomasville, Thomas County, Georgia.
1: I love it. And you've never been there?
0: I've never been to Georgia in my life.
1: You know, I remember talking to Mel Gibson several years ago, and he mentioned that the first time he met you, you were praying, he heard you praying a prayer. And when he heard it, he completed the prayer along with you. And it was a prayer from Pope Clement the 11th. And I'll read this prayer. It says, "Discover to me, O my God, the nothingness of this world, the greatness of heaven, the shortness of time, and the length of eternity." And you say in this book, someone's asked you, "What business are you in?" And you say, "What?"
0: I tell them all, "I'm in the business of eternity." And that's the business that I am in. And I hope I'm successful in that business personally.
1: I want to share with people before we run out of time. You recently wrote an open letter. This was an Independence Day letter to America. And it was called A Pledge of Sacred Honor. Yes. And in it, you write, "The national door of principled leadership is wide open for sacred honor, civility, and a sense of kinship and trust." And you're really urging all Americans, but particularly these presidential contenders, to be aware and sign a promise of civility. Why is that so important?

0: to you?
1: Whether or not they sign a paper advocating civility is irrelevant. It would be helpful if they did. But I'm convinced that any person, man or woman, running for public office should be civil towards their opposite numbers who are trying to beat them. Mm-hmm. I think it's very important. Civility is not only important in the political arena, but in day-to-day activities in all professions. Men and women should be respected and treated civilly, mm-hmm. with respect.
0: Well, sir, I just want to say personally, you have not only spoken words that are inspiring and lead us, I think, in the right direction, but you've demonstrated them throughout your life. Happy Independence Day, and I thank you for being here again.
2: Admiral Jeremiah Dent was shot down by the North Vietnamese in 1965. He spent nearly 8 years as a captive in the notorious Hanoi Hilton. He famously blinked the words torture in Morse code during an orchestrated propaganda broadcast in 1966. He really exemplified bravery, heroism, and sacrifice shown by American POWs during the Vietnam War. I sat down with Jeremiah Denton to talk about what being a soldier meant to him and the faith that was crucial to his survival when hell was in session. Here's my interview with the late Rear Admiral and former U.S. Senator of Alabama, Jeremiah Denton.
0: Admiral, to begin, 1965, I want to take you back to Vietnam. You're shot down, you land in a river, and they begin fishing you out. What is going through your mind at that moment?
3: Anger, frustration. But before we start, I have to say, all this hero stuff, the only hero of my story is Jesus Christ, not me. Okay?
0: Okay. Well, we will definitely get to that as well.
3: Yeah.
0: When you're in there, when they're fishing you out, you're angry, and then they take you and they confine you, they begin to imprison you. What was that like?
3: Well, from there, they took me blindfolded back to Hanoi, put me in a prison. And what was it like? It's a disorientation. You first start fearing you're going to lose track of time, and you mm-hmm. start making calendars on the wall like the mythical prisoners do. Yeah. And then you learn that Sunday's come and it's quiet, and you're able to keep track of time, and you're very conscious that you better know the day because you're going to be accountable later when you get home for what happened. And suddenly time and events per time mean a tremendous amount. That's one of the first impressions. Then when you settle down and realize what your condition is, the next thing that comes in is fear. They're going to torture you for military information or right. for propaganda stuff. When I was shot down, they weren't torturing, but we were scared they were. They would put a gun to your head and say, tell us so-and-so we're going to shoot, and I'd say, well, shoot, and it'd click. But we thought that they might start doing it for real, which they did in October of that year, and then it was quite a ride from then on.
0: What were they after? I know they wanted biographies, confessions. What were those designed for?
3: Right. The search for military information was not conventional as in wartime. Mm-hmm. It, for the Japanese and Germans in certain situations it may have been, but for us, they knew we didn't know anything. The plans were being, when I was shot down, were being made in the White House virtually. Right. And nobody knew. No general or admiral knew what was going to happen the next day. So that's one thing they'd like to know. So, and the weaponry, it didn't matter much to them. They couldn't do anything about what we had, so
0: right.
3: they weren't after that. Their strategy and their determination was to bend us to be used, break us to be used for propaganda, because their whole strategy of the war was to go through a few little military dilatory diversions and win the war back in Washington, New York, and mm-hmm. Chicago, and the college campuses. And so we were to be broken and to advocate their side in the war. That was their principal objective. Mm-hmm. In that, they, I think, lost that war. They managed to get a few guys to do that, but most of us didn't give them anything credible in that, mm-hmm. in that respect.
0: You all used to come up with fictitious biographies and that sort of thing to pacify yeah. them and to get out.
3: Yeah, and we'd make them torturous for that, and to say to unconsciousness, you know, you can't be tortured any further than that. or pull a guy's arms out of socket, and then he'd give him a biography, and it would be absurd. I had a particularly flamboyant one I would like to see printed on New York Times, and I made them torture me every time they got it. But it was like that.
0: What sort of torture were they doing
3: almost
0: in the beginning?
3: Different. Well, mostly the rope tricks by which they would bind you up in ropes, cut off the blood circulation, which sounds nothing, but pretty soon your heart's pounding so hard, trying to send blood through your body that you can hear it pounding, and you pass out after. And then maybe the first time that happens to you, you break and give them a biography or something instead. But after you can take it and pass out, maybe fast a little bit and get real weak, that doesn't work too well. It was hard for them. But men are subject to different levels of pain that they can take, you know.
0: And you were very resolute that you weren't going to give them certainly any military secrets, and you even stashed a little piece of glass in your cell. Why did you do that?
3: Yeah, I'm a little discomfited. I think they've said something in the code about you resist until the point of no return. But there's a weak part in there. I still think I wasn't able to go to that debriefing. I was asked, but I couldn't. I was doing something else. But I don't think that we should forget that if you give classified military information, particularly sensitive, that you know about, such as ECM, where you turn it, when you turn it on, how you turn it, you can cost the lives of other men, many men. So you got to think about whether you ever should do that. Shouldn't that be an absolute rule, that to the point of ultimate will or resistance, you don't give classified military information? I intended not to, and I had broken glass in my cell, and in case they started, they give you plenty of days to make up your mind. They threaten you before. If they gotten on that tack, I would have cut my wrists.
0: Your faith and your honor really fused in that experience, in all your experience in this time.
3: I don't
0: time.
3: Know why you throw an honor in there, but faith, yes. Faith, that was the most terrific product of a prayer, of an answer to a prayer that I ever gotten. But all the way through prison, it was like that. They say, you know, anybody in pain or suffering is going to pray. No atheists in foxholes. Some woman with a difficult delivery, they're going to pray, and they're going to get relief of some kind. God's going to help them in some way. Right. And we had so many examples of that because we were under such constant pressure and pain and suffering and fear that we prayed a lot, and we got a lot of answers, and there's nothing new about that. It's throughout the history of the world and in most everybody's lives. And so I don't like to be, you know, praised for receiving grace from God. You always do.
0: But you cooperated with it, and you understood it when it was going on, and some people don't. They waste that suffering. They waste that pain.
3: Well, I don't know about that, but I think most people cooperate when they're in pain and they're getting help.
0: Admiral, at this point, tell me what freedom means to you after this experience, and faith, and how they're really bound in your mind.
3: Well, before the experience, intensely during the experience, and intensely after the experience, I've devoted a lot of thought to the relationship between faith and freedom. If you go back to Athens, the first time democracy was really tried, and darn near the last, because the next time it was Switzerland, and they didn't really complete their democracy the way we did. But in Athens, it failed. It became a classic example, which indicated to the political world, the political science world, that democracy won't work. Sooner or later, the people just can't handle it. They get to the point where demagogues, which is a word that came in then, can knowing that they all have special interests, can demagogically talk to them, get them in groups, mess up the unity of the country, promise them things that they can't afford for the state to give. And in other words, they lack self-discipline and compassion. They're trying to be, they're just greedy. That's us. We're greedy. But if you have the self-discipline, compassion, let's say it's morality, our founding fathers realized that if you have sufficient self-discipline and compassion, they knew that morality was necessary. And I'd like to read a quote from George Washington because it's so darn important. It takes about, this is what our government ought to read now. Of all the dispositions and habits which lead to political prosperity, religion and morals are indispensable supports. Let us with caution indulge the supposition that morality can be maintained without religion. Whatever may be conceded to the influence of refined education on minds of peculiar stature, both reason and experience forbid us to expect that national morality can prevail in exclusion of religious principle. When I came home, after all the meditation on things like that, realizing that compassion and self-discipline are indispensable to a democracy, and that the only source of that kind of morality comes from religion, where your life, your eternal life, depends on whether you love your neighbor as you love yourself, which is just compassion. We've thrown that out now, subtly, by a period of judicial and legislative, following the judicial rulings, based on nothing, that you can't have the Ten Commandments in a school, because the kids might look at the Ten Commandments and start thinking about them. Well, the country was built on that. Our founding fathers recognized that God, this nation was based on God. And William Penn said it as well as any, men must choose to be governed by God or condemn themselves to be ruled by tyrants. Why? What happened to those statements which founded this country? We've let we soft people, enjoying the consumption of what the previous good principles have produced in a way of a system blessed by God, and we respecting him. Think of the founding fathers. They came over from a nation where they'd been persecuted from before. They crossed a hazardous ocean. They landed on a hostile shore with Indians in the climate. They, like POWs or any other soldiers, suffered. They knew about the reality of God, and they were able to be formed into a nation which was knowingly dependent upon God. There were numerous references to God. And in addition, the system was, it was a greater revolution than that. It said, all men are created equal, endowed by their creator with certain inalienable rights. Never before. It was God, king, divine right of kings, then the people. God, the revolution says, man, individual man, then government, the servant of the people. And they invented a system to do that, and it worked beautifully for a long time. And starting in about after 1950, the premise was questioned. And now, instead of being one nation under God, we are conscientiously and formally and officially one nation without God. And we're wondering why we're having problems. We haven't seen any problems yet, unless this reverses.
4: I want to talk about how you, as an outgrowth of your faith and this conviction and this understanding of freedom, when given the opportunity to go before the cameras and during your interrogation as a POW, you did something extraordinary. And I have tape of that. I want you to look at this and tell me what you're doing here. This is during an interrogation, a television interview.
3: Well, 3 days ago, they hit me for confession. I'd been tortured unconscious a number of times. I gave them what I hope was a not credible confession. Then they told me, set me up on the top of two stools placed on top of each other and told me they were going to do this to me, have me interviewed, and I was to condemn my government.
4: Right.
3: But
4: the blinking thing.
3: Reisner and I prayed about what I should do. Should I just refuse to go to the interview or go and try to blow it up? And the chances of that working were 1,000,000 to 1, because I go there and I defy them, and then they burn the tape and torture me some more. But I decided to try that, okay? And I got there, and they entered the room, and as they came in, there were these lights like that, and I said, in case they change the words that I intend to say, I'm going to bleep the word torture to prove that they at least had to torture me to get me here. And then when they asked me the questions, they asked me twice, the key sentence being, what do you think of the policy of your government in Vietnam? The first time I said, I don't know what the policy of my government is, because the only sources of news I have are North Vietnamese. But whatever the policy of my government is, I support it, and I will support it as long as I live. They asked me another time, and I said, I don't know what the policy is now, but whatever, but I am a member of that government, and it is my job to support it, and I will support it as long as I live. Well, I thought when they dragged me out of there, that nobody was ever going to see that, and I was going to get hurt pretty bad. I was hurt pretty bad, the worst torture I ever got after that. But by the grace of God, that Japanese photographer who had been having such interviews and taping tortured confessions knew he had a big scoop. Mm-hmm. He sneaked out of Hanoi that night, went back to Tokyo and auctioned it off. The first bidder was ABC for $50,000. And I didn't learn until 3 days before I was released that when Red McDaniel, who was in that movie you just showed, he was one of the two shown, told me that he had seen it. I didn't know how much they'd seen it. I got him. I didn't know how that a lot of people had seen it.
4: Right, and Navy intelligence
3: and I was so
4: read
3: grateful
4: torture.
3: To God, that was the most great. Yeah, they read the torture, but I believe they knew guys were already being tortured by the fact that some were confession. I was not proud of that. I was proud that I defied them.
4: What is the message you would give people? What should they remember as a result of this interview and your experience?
3: Semper Fidelis, always faithful.
2: 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Until then, a very happy Independence Day, and we will be scouting the world over for all that is seen and unseen. On behalf of the staff and crew of EWTN News, thank you for watching. I'm Raymond Arroyo. Bye now.

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17: Welcome to Vatican Insider, and greetings from Castel Gandolfo. On this beautiful summer weekend, I've prepared a special in place of the usual interview segment, and together we're going to pay a visit to the summer papal residence at Castel Gandolfo. It's a town and a palace that I know well and have visited on many special occasions. Pope Francis never vacationed at the summer palace and, in fact, turned it into a museum. However, Pope Leo, after his May 2025 election, came to Castel Gandolfo for about 2 weeks in July and again in mid-August for the Feast of the Assumption. He spent time on part of the papal property known as Villa Barberini. Then, as now, the townspeople were thrilled, truly overjoyed, to have a pope once again in their town. Castel Gandolfo was reborn. On Sunday, July 5th, Pope Leo went to Castel Gandolfo to vacation until July 27th. This time, to the great joy of the residents, he's actually staying in the Apostolic Palace overlooking the town's main square, Piazza della Libertà. Their joy was palpable Sunday evening when Pope Leo appeared on the palace balcony overlooking the square to greet everyone who had assembled to welcome him. We'll visit Castel Gandolfo together after a look at the week's news stories. Because Leo has been on vacation since Sunday, there will be little papal news during the week, as all audiences have been canceled until July 27th. Okay, now a look back. Sunday, July 5th, during the Angelus, focusing on the day's gospel, Pope Leo XIV reflected on how Christ takes upon himself our struggles and is the answer to the evil present in the world. The Pope highlighted how God's wisdom is revealed in the humility of the Incarnation. Christ is the only one who can alleviate the burden of our difficulties and suffering, but his love can only be found through humility. Through the power of the Holy Spirit, he reveals to the Church the truth about God and humanity. Following the recitation of the Angelus, Pope Leo XIV, speaking Spanish, expressed his care for and closeness to Venezuelans who have been mourning the loss of their loved ones since the devastating double earthquakes that struck on June 24th, killing thousands. The death toll continues to rise following the earthquakes that irreparably devastated La Guajira, the epicenter of the disaster, about 40 kilometers from the capital, Caracas. I continue to remember in my prayers the victims of the earthquake, and all the Venezuelan people, said the Pope. May the Lord sustain them in this time of great hardship. Sunday afternoon, arriving in Castel Gandolfo, Pope Leo XIV briefly appeared at the balcony of the Apostolic Palace to greet the faithful below in Piazza della Libertà. He thanked them for their warm welcome and reaffirmed the importance of coming together as brothers and sisters. Good evening, Castel Gandolfo, said Leo. Thank you. I am very happy to be here among you and to spend the next few weeks with a little rest, a little prayer, a little reading, and hopefully a little sport here at Castel Gandolfo. Coming together is always an important moment, and I'm happy you are all here. Thank you for your welcome, and thank you for being brothers and sisters. As the crowd cheered welcome and applauded, Pope Leo gave his blessing, saying they would see him again at the Sunday Angelus, and perhaps, quote, on some other occasion. I assure you of my prayers always, but especially during the coming weeks. May God always accompany you. In fact, throughout the Sundays of July, the Angelus will take place in Piazza della Libertà in Castel Gandolfo. Monday, July 6th. May the Eucharist continue to be a source of renewal and unity for the United States, and may it give the church in the country the strength to evangelize and continue serving society. These were Pope Leo's words in a video message for the conclusion of the National Eucharistic Pilgrimage in the USA. The Eucharistic heritage of the country, said the Pope, far from being forgotten, must continue to serve as a source of both renewal and unity. This was in the video released July 5, 2026. Through the gift that is the Eucharist, the Church in the United States will find strength to carry on her charitable service to the wider society, especially in the areas of education, health care, and basic social services, while at the same time continuing her mission to evangelize. Over the weekend, in fact, the Holy Father had sent several messages to the American people as they celebrated the 250th anniversary of the independence of the United States. Friday, July 3rd, in fact, in a video message, Pope Leo called the 250th anniversary a defining milestone in the nation's history. He said the Declaration of Independence gave enduring voice to the ideals of liberty, equality, the pursuit of happiness, justice, and democratic self-government. Among the most cherished of these principles is religious freedom, he said. The right of every person to worship according to conscience and to practice their faith openly, without coercion or fear. Leo XIV noted how, quote, generations of Americans have sought to advance these principles through sacrifice, service, innovation, and civic participation. May the spirit of 1776 continue to inspire hope and unity as the United States of America moves into the future. And July 4th was a big day for the first American-born pope. Saturday, Leo XIV traveled to the southern Italian island of Lampedusa, a pastoral visit with a series of deeply symbolic gestures centered on the plight of migrants and refugees, thousands of whom arrived in Lampedusa from North Africa. July 4th evening, in a small bit of history, Pope Leo dined with the U.S. Ambassador to the Holy See, Brian Birch, his wife and their 9 children, at the ambassador's residence. Tuesday, July 7th, in an interview with Vatican News, the parish priest of Castel Gandolfo, Polish Salesian Father Tadeusz Rozmus, expressed his hope that Pope Leo XIV will be able to enjoy a good summer holiday in the lakeside town of Castel Gandolfo. Our hope is that the Holy Father will be well here in Castel Gandolfo, that he may rest and accomplish what he himself has said is the purpose of his stay: prayer, rest, reading, and sport. Father Tadeusz expressed his gratitude because in his first greeting from the balcony of the Apostolic Palace, Leo XIV addressed a personal greeting to the parish priest and the parish community. Father said it came as a complete surprise to him. I saw it as a recognition of the importance of our pontifical parish. Although the Vatican institutions located here operate independently under canon law, the parish and its parish priest have an important role. It was a very beautiful gesture by the Holy Father toward our entire community. Wednesday, July 8th. As young people from across Iraq gathered in Ankawa in the Archeparchy of Erbil for their annual youth meeting from July 8th to the 11th, Leo XIV, in a video message, encouraged them to embrace their vocation as missionaries of hope, urging youth to become Christ's light in a country that continues to experience the consequences of war and instability. Leo reminded them they have an indispensable role in the life of the church today. The church has a vital mission to serve the world by sharing the light of Christ, he said, and he encouraged the young people to help shape the church and the world in the years to come. Also July 8th, in a message signed by Cardinal Pietro Parolin for the AI for Good Global Summit, Pope Leo highlighted how Magnifica Humanitatis, his encyclical, was born out of listening to many people on artificial intelligence and also on the negative impacts of this technological development. The message highlighted how, in his encyclical on safeguarding the human person in the age of AI, Pope Leo expressed his desire to engage in dialogue with all kinds of people in order to, quote, identify new paths for the common good and for promoting a dignified life for all. Magnifica Humanitas was born from his listening to scientists and engineers who work with sincere enthusiasm on technologies capable of alleviating immense suffering. He listens to political leaders and public officials who have perseveringly sought just rules. He listens to parents and teachers who are deeply concerned for the future of younger generations. Now, Thursday, July 9th and Friday, July 10th were quiet days as Pope Leo continued his vacation time in Castel Gandolfo. But right now, I want to look ahead to a lovely day planned for the Holy Father this weekend. In fact, Saturday, July 11th, Pope Leo will have lunch with around 200 poor people at Borgo Laudato Si, located within the Pontifical Gardens of Castel Gandolfo in the Villa Barberini property. This initiative, called Lunch with the Pope, will begin with the celebration of the Eucharist using the liturgy for the care of creation, followed by a moment of welcome and refreshments, a guided visit through Borgo Laudato Si, and a shared meal with the Holy Father. The gathering builds on an initiative first launched in August 2025 when Pope Leo shared lunch with poor people from the Diocese of Albano in Italy. This encounter has since become an annual event promoted by the Laudato Si Center for Higher Education, which oversees the development of the Borgo Laudato Si project. Each year, a different diocese will be invited to bring poor people, refugees, migrants, and others experiencing difficulties, offering them a day immersed in the beauty of creation and an opportunity to meet the Pope. Well, those are the news highlights for the week, but now stay tuned for my special on Castel Gandolfo.
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20: Everybody wants to change things in their lives to help us find that something more we're all looking for. And so often we change exterior things as we strive to fix our lives. We change our jobs, majors, houses, outfits, online profiles, noses. And you know, all that can be okay. But no matter how many surface changes you make, at the end of the day, you're still you. And so often, you're still looking for that something more. Jesus said, "I came so that they might have life and have it to the full." Ah, that's what we're made for. That's what we're looking for. I've heard it said that Jesus didn't just come to make bad people good. He came to make dead people alive. And that's the kind of change that only He can bring about in us. New life for our souls. If you really want to change, invite Jesus into your life. And come back to church if you've been away for a while. You'll be amazed at how much else changes for the better. This is Chris Stefanik from RealLifeCatholic.com.
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17: Welcome to Vatican Insider, and greetings from Castel Gandolfo. On this beautiful summer weekend, I've prepared a special in place of the usual interview segment, and together we're going to pay a visit to the summer papal residence in Castel Gandolfo. I've been very blessed over the years to have spent quality time at the Castel Gandolfo residence, time in the papal villa itself, in the extensive and luscious gardens, and at the Vatican Observatory, in both its previous location in the Apostolic Palace, where the two telescopes remain, and the new offices elsewhere on the papal property. On two different occasions, I even spent mornings attending the observatory summer school. As you may remember, Pope Francis never vacationed at the summer palace and, in fact, turned it into a museum. However, Pope Leo, after his May 2025 election, came to Castel Gandolfo for about 2 weeks in July and again in mid-August for the Feast of the Assumption. Then, as now, the townspeople were thrilled, truly overjoyed, to have a pope once again in their town. In fact, Castel Gandolfo was reborn. At the time, Leo XIV did not reside in the Apostolic Palace-turned-museum, but rather in a building on the adjacent property known as Villa Barberini that houses the gardens, the papal farm, and the Laudato Si village. Now, to everyone's great joy, he's vacationing in the magnificent historic residence and property. Let's visit it together. Enjoy. Roman pontiffs have spent summers here for centuries, enjoying stupendous panoramas and a climate that is far cooler than Rome's, which can be quite torrid in July and August. Pope John Paul affectionately called it Vatican No. 2. I'm talking, of course, about the papal summer residence at Castel Gandolfo that has a long and colorful history and possesses beauty to rival that of the Apostolic Palace and Gardens in Rome. In fact, it is larger in acreage than Vatican City. Pope Benedict, shortly after his arrival one summer at the Pontifical Villa Castel Gandolfo, said, quote, "Thank you and good evening to all of you dear friends. I have arrived here to begin my holidays. Here I have everything, the mountain, the lake, a beautiful church with a recently restored facade, and good people. I am so happy to be here. Let us hope the Lord grants us a peaceful holiday. My heartfelt blessing to you all. May Almighty God, Father, Son, and Holy Spirit bless you. Good evening. Thank you." Castel Gandolfo is one of a number of small towns located on beautiful sprawling hills that surround and overlook Lake Albano, about a half-hour drive southeast of Rome. The lake, which fills an old volcanic crater, is 961 feet above sea level, fed by underground sources and drained by an artificial outlet. It's said to have been built around 398 BC. It's about 2 square miles or 5 square kilometers in size and has a maximum depth of 558 feet. Located on what was once known as Alba Longa, a city in ancient Latium, reportedly the birthplace of Romulus and Remus, Castel Gandolfo and the cluster of nearby towns are also known as the Alban Hill Towns. Romans call these picturesque towns the Castelli Romani because of the fortified castles originally built on those hills by noble families, around which small towns grew and flourished. Each castello bore the name of the lord of the manor. Castel Gandolfo took its name from the Gandolfi family. Originally from Genoa, they built a small square fortress with crenellated walls, an inner courtyard, several towers, and an adjacent garden on the hill where the town that bears their name stands today. The Savelli family later bought the property and owned it until 1596, when, because of a debt they could not pay to Pope Clement VIII, the land became patrimony of the Holy See, forming the nucleus of the papal residence that exists today. In ensuing centuries, the property underwent many vicissitudes, including the purchase of additional lands, villas, and gardens, and renovations and additions to the original palace. Some of the Roman pontiffs who left their mark on the papal property include Pope Urban VIII, who reigned 1623-44, Alexander VII, 1655-67, Clement XI, 1700 to 1721. And by the way, it was he who bestowed the title Pontifical Villa on the property. There was also Benedict XIV, 1740, Clement XIII, 1758 to 69, and Clement XIV, 1769 to 74. In 1623, Cardinal Maffeo Barberini was elected pope, choosing the name Urban VIII. Even before his election, he had spent vacations in Castel Gandolfo and had even built a small home near the walls of the original castle and fortress. Once he became pope, he decided to make this spot his summer residence, readapting and enlarging the old fortress. One of those who assisted him in this work was the illustrious Carlo Maderno, who in 1603, after completing the facade of Santa Susanna's Church in Rome, was named principal architect of the new St. Peter's Basilica. Maderno designed both a large wing that overlooked Lake Albano, as well as the left part of the facade as seen today from Castel Gandolfo's main square. A modest garden was also planted at this time. Pope Urban VIII moved into Castel Gandolfo on May 10, 1626, just 6 months before the completion of St. Peter's Basilica, following 120 years of work. In 1627, the Pope's nephew, Taddeo Barberini, acquired land and vineyards near the papal residence. 4 years later, he acquired yet more land and buildings, and the entire complex became known as Villa Barberini. Today, this is all an integral part of the pontifical property in Castel Gandolfo. Pope Alexander VII completed the work begun by Urban VIII, including the long gallery that bears his name, with the assistance of Gian Lorenzo Bernini, noted painter, architect, and sculptor. Bernini also designed part of the gardens of the papal residence, and they can still be seen today. Bernini is best remembered for having designed the splendid colonnade of 284 pillars that embraces St. Peter's Square, one of the fountains in the square, the basilica's altar of the cathedra, the tabernacle in the Blessed Sacrament Chapel, and the baldachin over the central papal altar. Alexander VII also asked Bernini to design the town's parish church, which was named after St. Thomas Villanova. The 19th century saw the unification of Italy, which greatly affected papal holdings, principally the vast papal states. The papal states, in fact, under Pius IX, were incorporated into the new Italy when the peninsula was unified in 1870. And by the way, Pius IX's 32-year pontificate from 1846 to 1878 was the second longest in history, following that of St. Peter. From the loss of the Papal States to the Lateran Pact between Italy and the Holy See, signed on February 11, 1929, under Pius XI, no pope ever left Vatican City for a holiday in Castel Gandolfo. With the Lateran Treaty, Villa Barberini now belonged to the Holy See and officially became part of the papal residence complex in Castel Gandolfo. Pius XI helped to restore the buildings and land, which had been unused for so many years. He even bought several orchards in order to set up a small farm, not only to produce goods for consumption in the Vatican, but to underscore the importance of agriculture. The last acquisition brought the total acreage of the papal property in Castel Gandolfo to 136 acres. The European measurement would be 55 hectares. Vatican City State is 109 acres, or 44 hectares. So Castel Gandolfo is larger, and more of the total acreage is dedicated to the farm and to the gardens than it is to buildings. The real work of restoration at Castel Gandolfo under Pope Pius XI began in 1931. In 1933, the Vatican Observatory, run by the Jesuits, was moved from Vatican City in Rome to Castel Gandolfo because the city lights were too bright for astronomers. and until recently, the director of the observatory had an apartment in the palace at Castel Gandolfo. Pius XI also built a new chapel, in which he placed a replica of Poland's Black Madonna of Częstochowa. Between 1918 and 1921, he had been, respectively, apostolic visitator and then nuncio in Poland, and he had a predilection for the Black Madonna. This chapel has remained unchanged since his day. The Pope's first summer visit was in 1934. His successor, Pope Pius XII, especially loved Castel Gandolfo and spent a great time at this residence, except for the years of World War II. However, during some of the worst moments of the war, Pius allowed the inhabitants of Castel Gandolfo and nearby towns to take refuge on the papal property, given that it enjoyed the status of extraterritoriality. After the landing at Anzio in 1944, the citizens of Castel Gandolfo were allowed to stay at the papal palace, whereas those from other towns were allowed sanctuary in the Villa Barberini property. Pius XII's first post-war visit to the Lakeside Villa was in 1946. He returned often after that and died there October 9, 1958. Well, this is the end of part one of our visit to Castel Gandolfo, but come back next week, as there's a lot more to the story and history of the large and very beautiful papal summer residence, the buildings, land, working farm, gardens, etc. And have you ever heard of a crypto portico? Well, next week I'll tell you about the one on the papal property in Castel Gandolfo. It's a gallery, or a covered and vaulted passage, often semi-buried underground, used in Roman architecture to support elevated structures, such as villas. It also acts as an element of support. So tune in next week for the rest of the story.
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0: Hi, I'm Doug Keck. This is an EWTN bookmark brief, speaking with Peter Carter, co-author with Cardinal Robert Sarah of The Song of the Lamb, Sacred Music and the Heavenly Liturgy, published by Ignatius Press. 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Peter, tell us, why did you put this book together with Cardinal Sarah, and why is it important, especially for Catholics, to read?
21: Well, I wanted to have him speak specifically to sacred music. What is liturgy? What is sacred music at the beginning?
22: We've got Regan Perry with us from Encounter School Ministries.
23: It's exciting to be here.
24: Well, you must always have had that kind of demeanor to be outgoing.
23: Well, you would think so, Ron, but not really.
24: I knew that.
23: I was the guy at the back of the church. Other than coming to Mass on Sunday, I wasn't really living it out. I was a very passive Catholic, I would say. And what this has done is awakened in me, which is that, you know, Christ died for a powerful church, not a powerless church. Christ said, the greater things than these you will do is my disciples. And so I said, I want to be a disciple that's doing at least the Lord's work, and if possible, even greater things. And I get excited seeing people get awakened and excited the way I did.
24: Would you like to end this in prayer?
23: I sure will. In the name of the Father, Son, Holy Spirit, amen. Father God, I just praise you for this ministry. I praise you for each person listening. And Lord, my prayer today is that every person listening knows that they are beautifully and wonderfully made by our Lord and Savior. And Lord, I just ask that you would challenge them to not only grow deeper in their faith, but to reach out in new ways to touch those around them, whether that be a kind word, a smile, a prayer, but just intentionally, Lord, live out their faith the way Jesus would. Draw us all in confidence to do that more often. Draw us closer to you and unite us all as we pray. Glory be to the Father, and to the Son, and to the Holy Spirit, as it was in the beginning, is now, and ever shall be, world without end. Amen.
22: Amen.
23: In the name of the Father, Son, Holy Spirit, amen.
22: Amen. Beautiful.
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0: The Joyful Mysteries of the Holy Rosary with Mother Angelica and the nuns of Our Lady of the Angels Monastery.
1: In the name of the Father, and of the Son, and of the Holy Spirit.
2: Amen.
1: I believe in God, the Father Almighty, Creator of heaven and earth, and in Jesus Christ, His only Son, our Lord, who was conceived by the Holy Spirit, born of the Virgin Mary, suffered under Pontius Pilate, was crucified, died, and was buried. He descended into hell. The third day He rose again from the dead. He ascended into heaven and sits at the right hand of God, the Father Almighty, from whence He shall come to judge the living and the dead.
2: Amen.

0: Father, who art in heaven, hallowed be thy name. 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
1: Give us this day our daily bread, and forgive us our trespasses, as we forgive those who trespass against us. And lead us not into temptation, but deliver us from evil. Amen.
0: Hail Mary, full of grace, the Lord is with thee. Blessed art thou among women, and blessed is the fruit of thy womb, Jesus.
1: Holy Mary, Mother of God, pray for us sinners now and at the hour of our death. Amen.
0: Hail Mary, full of grace, the Lord is with thee. Blessed art thou among women, and blessed is the fruit of thy womb, Jesus.
1: Holy Mary,
0: full of grace, the Lord is with thee. Blessed art thou amongst women, and blessed is the fruit of thy womb, Jesus.
1: Holy Mary, Mother of God, pray for us sinners now and at the hour of our death. Amen.
0: Glory be to the Father, and to the Son, and to the Holy Spirit.
1: As it was in the beginning, is now, and ever shall be, world without end.
0: The first joyful mystery, the Annunciation.
2: When the darkness of sin covered mankind, your love and humility, kind Mother, turned the face of the Father toward his

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1: Holy Mary, Mother of God, pray for us sinners now and at the hour of our death. Amen.
0: Hail Mary, full of grace, the Lord is with thee. Blessed art thou amongst women, and blessed is the fruit of thy womb, Jesus.
1: Holy Mary, Mother of God, pray for us sinners now and at the hour of our death. Amen.
0: Hail Mary, full of grace, the Lord is with thee. Blessed art thou among women, and blessed is the fruit of thy womb, Jesus.
1: Holy Mary, Mother of God, pray for us sinners now and at the hour of our death. Amen.
0: Hail Mary, full of grace, the Lord is with thee. Blessed art thou amongst women, and blessed is the fruit of thy womb, Jesus.
1: Holy Mary, Mother of God, pray for us sinners, now and at the hour of our death. Amen.
0: Hail Mary, full of grace, the Lord is with thee. Blessed art thou among women, and blessed is the fruit of thy womb, Jesus.
1: Holy Mary, Mother of God, pray for us sinners, now and at the hour of our death. Amen.
0: Hail Mary, full of grace, the Lord is with thee. Blessed art thou amongst women, and blessed is the fruit of thy womb, Jesus.

0: of thy womb, Jesus.
1: Holy Mary, Mother of God, pray for us sinners now and at the hour of our death. Amen.
0: Hail Mary, full of grace, the Lord is with thee. Blessed art thou amongst women, and blessed is the fruit of thy womb, Jesus.
1: Holy Mary, Mother of God, pray for us sinners now and at the hour of our death. Amen.
0: Hail Mary, full of grace, the Lord is with thee. Blessed art thou among women, and blessed is the fruit of thy womb, Jesus.
1: Holy Mary, Mother of God, pray for us sinners now and at the hour of our death. Amen.
0: Hail Mary, full of grace, the Lord is with thee. Blessed art thou among women, and blessed is the fruit of thy womb, Jesus.
1: Holy Mary, Mother of God, pray for us sinners, now and at the hour of our death. Amen.
0: Glory be to the Father, and to the Son, and to the Holy Spirit.
1: As it was in the beginning, is now, and ever shall be, world without end. Amen.
0: O my Jesus,
1: forgive us our sins, save us from the fires of hell, and lead all souls to heaven, especially those in most need of your mercy.
0: The second joyful mystery, the Visitation.
2: What impulse of love made you hurry to visit your cousin Elizabeth, kind mother? At a moment when you had every right to rest in the jubilant news that you would be the mother of the Messiah, you left the place of your exaltation.
0: Our Father, who art in heaven, hallowed be thy name, thy kingdom come, thy will be done on earth as it is in heaven.
1: Give us

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1: Holy Mary, Mother of God, pray for us sinners now and at the hour of our death. Amen.
0: Hail Mary, full of grace, the Lord is with thee. Blessed art thou amongst women, and blessed is the fruit of thy womb, Jesus.

0: Hail Mary, full of grace, the Lord is with thee. Blessed art thou among women, and blessed is the fruit of thy womb, Jesus. To the Father, and to the Son, and to the Holy Spirit.
1: As it was in the beginning, is now, and ever shall be, world without end. Amen.
0: O my Jesus,
1: forgive us our sins, save us from the fires of hell.

0: the Nativity.
1: We look with wonder at the wisdom of God as the promised woman gives birth to the promised Messiah in a cold cave. Sweet Mother, we want to take our place with the shepherds to tell Jesus of our love and gratitude.
0: Our Father, who art in heaven, hallowed be thy name, thy kingdom come, thy will be done on earth as it is in heaven.
2: Give us this day our daily bread, and forgive us our trespasses, as we forgive those who trespass against us. And lead us not into temptation, but deliver us from evil. Amen.
0: Hail Mary, full of grace, the Lord is with thee. Blessed art thou among women, and blessed is the fruit of thy womb, Jesus.
2: Holy Mary, Mother of God, pray for us sinners now and at the hour of our death. Amen.
0: Hail Mary, full of grace, the Lord is with thee. Blessed art thou among women, and blessed is the fruit of thy womb, Jesus.
2: Holy Mary, Mother of God, pray for us sinners now and at the hour of our death. Amen.
0: Hail Mary, full of grace, the Lord is with thee. Blessed art thou among women, and blessed is the fruit of thy womb, Jesus.
2: Holy Mary, Mother of God,
0: Hail Mary, full of grace, the Lord is with thee. Blessed art thou among women, and blessed is the fruit of thy womb, Jesus.
2: Holy Mary, Mother of God, pray for us sinners, now and at the hour of our death. Amen.
0: Hail Mary, full of grace, the Lord is with thee. Blessed art thou amongst women, and blessed is the fruit of thy womb, Jesus. Hail Mary, full of grace, the Lord is with thee. Blessed art thou amongst women, and blessed is the fruit of thy womb, Jesus.
2: Holy Mary, Mother of God, pray for us sinners now and at the hour of our death. Amen.
0: Hail Mary, full of grace, the Lord is with thee. Blessed art thou amongst women, and blessed is the fruit of thy womb, Jesus.
2: Holy Mary,
0: Hail Mary, full of grace, the Lord is with thee. Blessed art thou among women, and blessed is the fruit of thy womb, Jesus.

0: blessed is the fruit of thy womb, Jesus. Hail Mary, full of grace, the Lord is with thee. Blessed art thou amongst women, and blessed is the fruit of thy womb, Jesus.
1: Holy Mary, Mother of God, pray for us sinners now and at the hour of our death. Amen.
0: Glory be to the Father, and to the Son, and to the Holy Spirit.
1: As it was in the beginning, is now, and ever shall be, world without end. Amen.
0: O my Jesus,
1: forgive us our sins, save us from the fires of hell, and lead all souls to heaven, especially those who most need thy mercy.
0: The fourth joyful mystery, the presentation.
2: Kind Mother, did another Magnificat rise to your lips as you walked up the temple steps to present Jesus to the Father? What must have been your joy as you gave Jesus to Simeon?
0: Our Father, who art in heaven, hallowed be thy name. Thy kingdom come, thy will be done on earth as it is in heaven.
1: Give us this day our daily bread, and forgive us our trespasses,

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Blessed art thou among women, and blessed is the fruit of thy womb, Jesus. Hail Mary, full of grace, the Lord is with thee. Blessed art thou amongst women, and blessed is the fruit of thy womb, Jesus.

0: is with thee. Blessed art thou amongst women, and blessed is the fruit of thy womb, Jesus. Full of grace, the Lord is with thee. Blessed art thou among women, and blessed is the fruit of thy womb, Jesus.
1: Holy Mary, Mother of God, pray for us sinners now and at the hour of our death. Amen.
0: Hail Mary, full of grace, the Lord is with thee. Blessed art thou among women, and blessed is the fruit of thy womb, Jesus.

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1: Holy Mary, Mother of God, pray for us sinners now and at the hour of our death. Amen.
0: Hail Mary, full of grace, the Lord is with thee. Blessed art thou amongst women, and blessed is the fruit of thy womb, Jesus.

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1: Holy Mary, Mother of God, pray for us sinners now and at the hour of our death. Amen.
0: Hail Mary, full of grace, the Lord is with thee. Blessed art thou amongst women, and blessed is the fruit of thy womb, Jesus.
1: Holy Mary, Mother of God, pray for us sinners now and at the hour of our death. Amen.
0: Glory be to the Father, and to the Son, and to the Holy Spirit.
1: As it was in the beginning, is now, and ever shall be, world without end. Amen.
0: Oh, my Jesus. The fifth joyful mystery, the finding of Jesus in the temple.
2: Kind Mother, we cannot conceive the agony of your pure heart as you looked for your child for 3 days.
0: Our Father, who art in heaven, hallowed be thy name. Thy kingdom come, thy will be done on earth as it is in heaven.
1: Give us
0: grace, the Lord is with thee. Blessed art thou among women, and blessed is the fruit of thy womb, Jesus.

0: full of grace, the Lord is with thee. Blessed art thou among women, and blessed is the fruit of thy womb, Jesus.
1: Holy Mary, Mother of God, pray for us sinners now and at the hour of our death. Amen.
0: Hail Mary, full of grace, the Lord is with thee. Blessed art thou among women, and blessed is the fruit of thy womb, Jesus.
1: Holy Mary, Mother of God, pray for us sinners now and at the hour of our death. Amen.
0: Hail Mary, full of grace, the Lord is with thee. Blessed art thou amongst the women, and blessed is the fruit of thy womb, Jesus. Full of grace, the Lord is with thee. Blessed art thou among women, and blessed is the fruit of thy womb, Jesus.
1: Holy Mary, Mother of God, pray for us sinners now and at the hour of our death. Amen.
0: Hail Mary, full of grace, the Lord is with thee. Blessed art thou amongst women, and blessed is the fruit of thy womb, Jesus.

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1: As it was in the beginning, is now, and ever shall be, world without end. Amen.
0: O my Jesus,
1: forgive us our sins, save us from the fires of hell, and lead all souls to heaven, especially those who most need thy mercy.

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1: whose only begotten Son,

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0: In the name of the Father, and the Son, and the Holy Spirit.
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1: I'm Father Mitch Pacwa, and welcome to Scripture and Tradition. 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The number to call if you are in the United States, or anywhere in North America, actually, is 1-800-221-9460. 1-800-221-9460. 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So call country code 1, area code 205-271-2980. 205-271-2980. 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And of course, we invite you to follow along with us in the book that we're using for this new Bible study. It is called St. Paul on the Power of the Cross. 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That's 84075. If you already have the book, we are starting today's program on page 95. Now, I already made an allusion to this, that St. Paul, in something that he wrote, or that we talked about last time, we were dealing with his idea that we who suffer with Christ will also be raised with him. So let's take a look at that. We'll look at Romans chapter 14, verses 8, verses 14 to 25. It says there, "For all who are led by the Spirit of God are sons of God. For you did not receive the spirit of slavery to fall back into fear, but you have received the spirit of sonship. When we cry, Abba, Father, it is the Spirit himself bearing witness with our spirit that we are children of God. And if children, then heirs, heirs of God and fellow heirs with Christ, provided we suffer with him in order that we may also be glorified with him. I consider that the sufferings of the present time are not worth comparing with the glory that is to be revealed in us, or to us, for the creation waits with eager longing for the revealing of the sons of God. For the creation was subject to futility, not of its own will, but by the will of him who subjected it in hope, because the creation itself will be set free from its bondage to decay and obtain the glorious liberty of the children of God. We know that the whole creation has been groaning in travail together until now. And not only the creation, but we ourselves, who have the first fruits of the Spirit, groan inwardly as we await for the adoption as sons, the redemption of our bodies. For in this hope we were saved. Now hope that is seen is not hope, for who hopes for what he sees? But if we hope for what we do not see, we wait for it with patience. So let's go into this again to remind ourselves. St. Paul is making it very clear that we are not slaves, but we are children of God. The Babylonian gods created the human race to be enslaved. That was the perspective of the pagans. They wanted some humans to grow food for them. And they ate the food. Again, the image that you see in the Babylonian story of creation, a book called the Enuma Elish. In there, you see that after creating the humans by mixing the blood of a dead monster with the dirt, then they bring food for the gods. And when the smoke goes up, the gods gather around the smoke like flies. That's the word they use for their own gods, because they did not want to work for their own food. They wanted slaves to do it for them. And this is where we get the call, God, Abba, Father, that this is a very important part. And one of the things that we want to keep in mind is that we are going to be able to call God Father. We're adopted children. Again, we're not children of God by our nature. We're born in rebellion, but God gives us this new relationship to Him as Abba, Father. And we talked last week a bit about that. And this is then where we have to consider the next part, that we have to consider the sufferings of the present time. You know, life is not easy. And I hear more and more from the people my age that getting older is not for wimps. And the reason it's not for wimps is that with old age, you have different kinds of suffering. You have to learn to work through it. You can either complain a lot or you can go through it. But all through life, there's a lot of difficulty. You know, going through adolescence has its own challenges, learning to become independent and so on. So this is some of the background that we need to keep very clearly in mind of what St. Paul's saying. With that context, that, you know, we see here that there is this suffering that goes on in life, and the Holy Spirit is with us, that we can have a sense that we hope for something beyond this suffering. It's interesting that after World War I, some philosophers like Martin Heidegger wanted to emphasize that we are beings toward death. And if you have hope for heaven, you short-circuit looking at the reality of pain and death. I don't think he was right. He was raised a Catholic. He had given up his Catholic faith, and he was very much against that sense of hope. He was critical of his parents, even as they were both dealing with their own process of dying, and dying in the faith. And they were disappointed that, you know, he had left the faith. And later on, had they lived longer, they would have been more disappointed, because he became a strong supporter of National Socialism, the Nazi Party. And so this was a problem. But we Christians can also look at the reality of suffering in life, but we do so with a hope that is so powerful that we also see St. Paul teach, hope saves you. Now, this is remarkable. A lot of people over the history of the church have suffered tremendous torments because they had hope for something more. They suffered martyrdom for their Christian faith because they hoped that there would be life with Christ, whom they love in this life and wanted to love for all eternity. And that hope kept them firmly focused on Christ, and they endured that suffering, you know, with great torments. This is remarkable. And this is why we also see St. Paul describe that there is a certain kind of consideration of the sufferings of the present time in verse 18, that they are not worth comparing to the sufferings to be revealed to us. There is a suffering that will come later on. There'll be a glory that's to be revealed to us later on that is far greater than the suffering of this time. And this is an extraordinary line. I consider that the sufferings of the present are not worth comparing with the glory to be revealed. He goes on to have this sense that, you know, through this subjection to futility, not by its own will. So creation doesn't like going through the difficulties it has, but it was subjected. Why? This is certainly something connected with original sin. When we look at original sin, we see that the effect of human beings distorting creation through sin, that they bring death into the world. This is what Paul wrote in Romans 5, verse 12. Therefore, just as sin came into the world through one man, and death came through sin, and so death spread to all because all have sinned. So that this spreading of death and suffering and a certain futility in creation is not because creation wanted it, but God subjected it in order to give also a hope of being set free from the decay. And the Lord God wants us to be reoriented towards a hope for the future. That's why I brought up Heidegger. Heidegger wanted us to be, as he called it, a being towards death. That was his great book, Being in Time, was, you know, one of the points that he made in that very long book was that we are beings towards death. And it had tremendous impact on a number of Christians because one of his close friends was Rudolf Bultmann, a New Testament scholar, who in many ways picked up this idea from Heidegger that to be an authentic human being, you had to be a being towards death. And he didn't want Christian hope to come into play, so that Bultmann would remove belief in the resurrection. He's the one who was writing and telling many people, many Christians, at first mostly evangelical Lutherans in Europe, But eventually, many Catholics also were reading this material, saying that this is key for everybody. Get rid of the story of the resurrection and just face death without that hope. That would be flat contrary to the whole of Christianity. And that's what St. Paul is telling us. He wants us to reorient ourselves. While the creation was subjected to futility, not of its own will, but by the will of the one who subjected it, there is this hope for glory in verse 21 that the creation itself will be set free from its bondage to decay and will obtain the freedom of the glory of the children of God. This, and I've wondered this over the years. We have a certain freedom in life because we know that there is a futility in creation. We don't put our hope in the things of this world. That if you have hope by trying to make a lot of money, you're going to be dissatisfied because, as I've pointed out many times in these programs over the years, you don't have a luggage rack in your hearse. There's no bumper on the back of a hearse for you to attach a trailer with all of your stuff. You don't take it with you. And if you do take it with you, if you do get buried with your stuff, I guarantee you, grave robbers will come and do to you exactly what they did to all the pharaohs. They come and they take your stuff. Only King Tut didn't have his tomb robbed in ancient times. It took archaeologists in the 1920s to find his tomb, get in there, and bring all of it into a museum. But, he didn't get to keep it. There's no hope in getting lots of money or lots of things. That it's something that you give away. But there is hope in the glory that God has waiting for us in heaven. And because of that, we can have a certain attitude of freedom towards the things of this world. I don't have to live for things. If I don't become rich, it doesn't mean that my life is meaningless. But if I get rich and go to hell, then my life is totally futile. If I am poor and go to heaven, my life is filled with this great joy. And I have a freedom to look at the things of this world. So this hope for eternal life that frees me from the things of this world as my main goal is very important. That's why I have hope. This sense in chapter 8, verse 17, that we are children by adoption. That's what baptism does. Baptism makes us adopted children of God. And like any child who is adopted, that child is part of the family. Even if there are children that are born naturally to a couple, if they adopt somebody, that child is part of the family and gets to inherit. And that's why Paul writes in Romans 8:17, if you are children, then you are heirs of God and joint heirs with Christ. In fact, we suffer with him so that we may also be glorified with him. We inherit heaven as God's adopted children. We have to suffer with Christ, but we can be positive that the suffering is not a goal in itself, but rather a means towards the glory of heaven. That's why we see that this is a hope that saves us, and we are saved by hope. It's also why we don't say we're justified or saved by faith alone. The Bible doesn't say that, but we're also justified by hope. And then if we go along with that, we see in 1 Corinthians chapter 13, verse 13, now faith, hope, and love abide, these three. And the greatest of these is love. Now, why is love even greater than faith or hope? Very simple. Very simple. If you go to heaven, you will continue to love. You will love God. You will love all the people there. Even if some of them had been enemies on earth, you'll love them. You'll be just filled with the joy at seeing them in their glory. Their glory will be overwhelmingly beautiful, and you'll love them tremendously, and they'll love you too. But you know what you won't have in heaven is hope. You know why? You're already there. If you are in heaven, you don't hope anymore. You've reached it. If you are in heaven, you don't have faith anymore. Why? Because you don't have to believe. You will be seen. You will see God face to face. You don't just have relationship on faith or hope, because those are replaced by unconditional love. And that's why love is the greatest of all. So we live in faith and hope now, and we love now. But when we attain the glory of heaven, we'll only have love. We'll have attained what we hope for, and we will see what we had faith in. That will be a tremendous, tremendous thing to consider. All right, we'll take a break, come back in a couple minutes, so please stay with us.

0: 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That's why we created a valuable tool called the Family Board Meeting.
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1: Welcome back. We've been talking about Romans 8 and this teaching of St. Paul that you are saved by hope. It's a matter of fact, that's one of the great encyclicals written by Pope Benedict the 16th some years ago. Was titled, you know, Saved by Hope, and it came from this verse. And St. Paul goes on to say how even creation is subject to futility, but creation also has hope. And it's not only St. Paul teaching that. This is rooted in the Old Testament and in other parts of the New Testament. For example, take a look at 2 Peter chapter 3, verse 13, where St. Peter wrote, "But in accordance with God's promise, we wait for new heavens and a new earth where righteousness is at home." That this life is not all there is. That, and we're not ultimately going to simply be ghosts floating around. We will have this, we have this hope for the resurrection of the body. That goes back to Ezekiel chapter 34, where there's this hope that your body itself will be raised from the dead. And a resurrected body needs a new heaven and a new earth. The book of Revelation speaks of this same point in chapters 21 and 22. And one of the things that we see, for instance, in Revelation chapter 22, beginning with verse 3, where it says, "Nothing accursed will be found there anymore, but the throne of God and of the Lamb will be in it," that is, in the new and heavenly Jerusalem. "And his servants will worship him. They will see his face, and his name will be on their foreheads, and there will be no more night. They need no light of lamp or sun, for the Lord God will be their light, and they will reign forever and ever." This is something of a great hope. We have to see God face to face and to have hope that he will, have us worship him. And something, it's just a little side point. I know in our society, a lot of people put tattoos all over themselves. And when I go to the prisons, a lot of the men have, less so the ladies, but certainly a lot of the men have tattoos on their faces for indicating gangs and all kinds of things. I see this verse from Revelation. I said, you know, what we hope for is that in the resurrection of the dead, he'll erase any of that and instead have his name on our foreheads. This will be for our glory. The glory in us will be the character of baptism, the character put in us by confirmation, and for those of us who are ordained, that indelible character of priesthood. That these characters will be imprinted upon us. And those will be what shines forever. And, I know people do this and they have various reasons, but I look forward to that rather than any tattoo I can come up with. Now, there are a lot of other proclamations of hope for creation. St. Paul didn't just make that up on his own. As I mentioned a minute ago, if you take a look at Hosea chapter 2, verse 14 to 23, the Lord promises a covenant with nature. If you take a look at Isaiah chapter 11, especially verses 6 to 9, you see that the animals, who normally would not be very friendly, the bear shall lie down with the cow, the lion with the lamb, the leopard with the calf. In this world, they don't get along very well. Well, not that the cattle are starting it, but they would be victims of the lions, the tigers, and bears. They would be killed by them. The transformation of nature will include even them being at ease with each other, and that a baby can even put his hand over a serpent's lair. In Isaiah 65, verses 17 to 25, we see how he also speaks of a new Jerusalem, a new and heavenly Jerusalem that will be glorious. And in Ezekiel 34, which I just mentioned a couple minutes ago, you see that the dry bones in the valley will all come together and be covered with sinew and skin and come to life, and that breath will be given to them. That's the first time we see explicitly mentioned hope for the resurrection of the dead, and then that gets picked up again, as hope for the resurrection in Isaiah 25. So these are all very, very important verses. This hope has impact on us. Again, Romans 8:24, for in hope we were saved. To consider the impact, consider if you had a life with nothing to look forward to. You had nothing to come ahead. This would be worse than prison. At least the guys in prison have hope for certain things within prison even. They look forward to the day of the week where they get, better food. Once in a while they get, they love to get pork chops. And that's one of their favorite foods. The inmates just love the flavor of pork chops. There'll be other times like Christmas they look forward to. Imagine a place where there is nothing to hope for. That's why in the communist prisons, they tried to take away any hope at all. Raymond Arroyo had interviewed former Senator Denton about his time in the Hanoi prison and how they tried to break him because he had hope in Christ. And they wanted to break him of that. Such people need to destroy hope. That's why every day was the same in the Soviet Union's gulag system. This was the way it was. And as a result, the experience of suffering without hope overwhelms a person. It has that kind of psychological effect. And then at that way, they look at death and suicide is simply a way out of their suffering. They don't have any other hope except death. It's not death that leads to heaven. It's just death that means the end of this suffering. And this is something that we have to say. That's why we can go on, from that line to verse 23. Where St. Paul wrote, we ourselves who have the first fruits of the Spirit grown inwardly while we wait for adoption, the redemption of our bodies. So he recognizes that in this life, things are not always going smoothly. And, as we age, different things don't work so well anymore. You get arthritis, you have some people develop deadly cancers and other problems that go on. And this is something that is part of life. That's, again, why people my age, my contemporaries, keep saying, getting old is not for wimps. You know, there's a certain ability to deal with pain that you need to have. And one of the things that hope does is help us see beyond

Catherine of Siena. She had all kinds of sufferings, and she died in her early 30s. I think she was 32 or 33 when she died. And she was able to say that it is heaven all the way to heaven. They say, well, you're going through a lot of pain and suffering right now. And yet she knew that even that pain and suffering would be there to help us. And this is something that he wants us to understand. Now, the Lord gives us his Holy Spirit. And he describes this gift of the Holy Spirit as something of a down payment, a guarantee of our hope for the future that already we experience. And this is something where he speaks of the Holy Spirit as that guarantee of our future hope in a number of other places. For instance, take a look at 2 Corinthians chapter 1, verse 21 to 22, where he wrote, but it is God who establishes us with you in Christ and has anointed us by putting his seal on us and giving us his Spirit in our hearts as a first installment. That word seal or character is when you have a stamp. You know, we used to get that in the cereal box. You have a stamp, you put it in ink, and then it looks backwards, but you put it in ink, it shows up frontwards. Well, they had seals that they would put on wax or lead or clay, and then they'd make it hard, and then it was a permanent seal. Well, more permanent than those things, the Holy Spirit puts a seal in us. That's where the idea of an indelible character, an indelible mark in your soul comes from, that passage. And it's the Holy Spirit who makes it happen, not you or not I. Then we see in 2 Corinthians chapter 5, verses 4 and 5, where he wrote, for while we are still in this tent, referring to the body, we groan under our burden because we wish not to be unclothed but to be further clothed so that what is mortal may be swallowed up by life. He who has prepared us for this very thing is God, who has given us the Spirit as a guarantee. The gift of the Holy Spirit is a guarantee that you'll have immortal life. And then finally, in Ephesians chapter 1, verses 13 to 14, he also wrote, in him you also, when you heard the word of truth, the gospel of your salvation, and had believed in him, that is in Jesus, were marked with the seal of the promised Holy Spirit. This is the pledge of our inheritance toward redemption as God's own people to the praise of his glory. So we see repeatedly in the New Testament this idea that we've been sealed by the Holy Spirit, and this is a great gift. So all of us should consider, what are some of the pains in your life that are difficult to deal with? Well, what are the, and not just the small things, but the very difficult things, frequently the loss of loved ones and sufferings in our own body. I would especially urge you to look back on times of past suffering, maybe years ago. Try to remember what it was like to suffer some of those things back then. But now, how do you look at them? Sometimes at the moment of going through a difficulty, it seems that we're overwhelmed by it. There's nothing I can do. But then, after we are done with it, then we see God was doing something powerful that we could not plan for. That often is the case. And we see it made us a better person in this life. Well, I just want you to consider

that kind of experience. Most of us have them. And then think, if that's the case with something that happened in the past and how now I see this as helping to make me who I am today for the better, how much more will we be able to look back on the sufferings of this world when we're in heaven and say, it was nothing compared to what good God is giving me for all eternity, both now and in eternity. That will be a tremendous change. All right, we'll stop there. We'll come back and deal with some of your questions and your comments. So please stay with us.

This is a digital moment with Sandra McDevitt. Did you know what the followers of Jesus were called before they were called Christians? The answer can be found in Acts chapter 9, verse 2. St. Paul, before his conversion, went to the high priest in Damascus so he could, quote, if he found any belonging to the way, men or women, he might bring them to Jerusalem in chains. Early followers of Jesus were known as people of the way. Since Jesus says he is the way, the truth, and the life, it makes sense they were called people of the way. Nearing Damascus, St. Paul had his conversion experience when our Lord asks, why do you persecute me? Being converted, St. Paul was led blind into Damascus, where he was baptized by Ananias. I'm Sandra McDevitt for EW10 Radio.

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1: Welcome back. First, I want to invite you to join me this Wednesday at 8 p.m. Eastern Time, when I'll sit down with Bruce and Jeannie Hanneman to discuss a private, anonymous, science-based, and faithfully Catholic online recovery program. This program addresses pornography, extramarital affairs, and other unhealthy, if not to say destructive, behaviors. So this will be a very important thing to do. All right? So let's now take a look at some of your questions. Let's start off with Ellen in the great state of North Carolina. Ellen, what can we do with you?
2: Good afternoon, Father. Something came to my mind when you mentioned, you know, the Genesis. Did Adam receive infused knowledge in order to be able to live on earth? And my second question is, how did Adam communicate with God? In mind, in spirit, or song? And how did he communicate with Eve and the serpent?
1: You know, Ellen, you bring up a very important point. First thing we have to say is that Genesis chapter 2 emphasizes that there is this easy familiarity, and there was some, and that having that personal relationship with God was part of Adam's being. This was something that he had very easily. We don't see the specifics. The closest clue we can get in the way that they communicated comes in the line where it said that the Lord came looking for Adam and Eve in the cool of the day, in the breezy part of the day. If you've ever been to the Middle East, you know that about 4 o'clock, mostly about 4 o'clock in the afternoon, as the sun starts to set, a wind kicks up. And so it cools the day off. It's hot and still during the day, and then becomes cool and breezy at about 4:30. And they have that familiarity with the Lord and Adam are both comfortable. Did he have some ability to talk and hear back? Certainly he could speak to him. One way to see this, if you ever saw the movie, and of course this is fiction, but it gets at something. In the movie Fiddler on the Roof, as Tevye is going about his daily work, he is speaking to God as to a friend. Why did you do this? Why don't you do that? And that is easy enough to understand with somebody being able to address God in a very familiar kind of way and very straightforwardly. That seems to be part on Adam's side. But before his fall into sin, he was also able to receive the communication back. Was it in something that was made visible to him? The text does not say, does it? Was it some sort of interior locution? The text does not state that. And this gets at another thing that's typical of Old Testament writing. It gives you a scene that evokes your question precisely. How did God communicate? It evokes that, it's filled with that question, and it doesn't tell you. They say, well, why not? You know, when you read, especially Genesis, this is filled with these kind of things. You never see what anybody was feeling or descriptions of their interior. And that is part of the genius of the way Genesis was written. Instead of telling you, well, God used to, you know, speak this way, that way, or another way, it is meant to draw you into the passage. And you have to take time to consider, how would I have liked God to speak to me if I were walking around the Garden of Eden? How would I do that? What would God's tone of voice be? All that is omitted, and it's omitted as throughout all of Genesis, where these very tense scenes show up, but you don't know how people were communicating, feeling, thinking, you know, a lot of other thoughts. And it's, if I were relating to God, how would I be in that scene? This is meant to evoke from us an imaginative time of prayer, so that we enter into it and talk to God about what we would like the relationship to be. And what would you imagine God saying back to you? That's the goal of that unanswered question. And that's actually a very useful thing for us. We have a question from our studio audience. Ma'am, where are you from?
3: I am from Texas.
1: Great, good to have you. Welcome. And what is your question?
3: My question is the seal you were talking about just for Catholics, or is for every other religion?
1: Good question. Here's one of the things. We would hold strongly, as Catholics, that every Christian who is baptized in the name of the Father, the Son, and the Holy Spirit receives that same seal. They have the seal of the Holy Spirit of baptism. Now, in terms of the other sacraments, there, you know, you see a number of these churches don't believe in confirmation. They don't believe in the ordained priesthood. They reject that. They want to have people who are designated as preachers, but by their own theology, they believe that once they retire, then they are no longer a preacher. Now, they might still call them preachers or reverend out of respect, but they don't have a, they explicitly rejected the idea that the priesthood confers a permanent seal. And they don't have bishops who seal them in confirmation. And a lot of them don't have confirmation. Some of them may have only one or two sacraments. And so they wouldn't have the, if they don't want that, they won't get it. You know, they don't believe in it. They don't seek it. So they don't have it. But baptism seal, yes, that they have. Let's take another email. This is kind of related to the question we had on the phone. It's from Loretta, who says, "Dear Father Mitch, why is original sin always referred to as the sin of Adam when it was Eve who ate the fruit first?" Loretta, good question. Take a look at the text, and you'll see that Adam was at her side. He was right next to Eve. And this is where Adam was being really a dopey guy. He was the one who had first gotten the commandment not to eat the fruit of the tree of the knowledge of good and evil. And he should have said, "Wait, honey, Don't touch that. Don't touch that fruit. God told us not to touch it, and we may not eat it. And you have to stop right now, because this will bring death to us. That's what God said. And Satan, you're wrong. What does he say instead? Nothing. The dope just stands there. And then when he sees that nothing happens to Eve, she bites it, she eats it. Nothing bad happened to her. All right, I'll try it too. That's why it's his sin. He had received the commandment. He was supposed to speak up for God and for the truth and try to prevent that. And that's not so far-fetched. How many people know friends and family who are living together without being married and don't say anything? How many know friends who never go to church on Sunday? They don't keep holy the Sabbath. And they don't get their kids baptized. Now, you can't make them do it. But if we don't speak up and tell them, and sometimes we have to look for the right moment to be sure, but we should tell them, you know, you have to answer to God for this. That's a good thing to do. And otherwise, you'll be as dopey as Adam, who stood by silently while Eve sinned. So he gets the burden of the sin because he had gotten the burden of the commandment at the outset. All right. Well, we have run out of time. May the Lord bless you and keep you and cause his face to shine upon you and lead you in all of your ways by his peace. Almighty God bless you, the Father, Son, and Holy Spirit. And, you know, as happens a lot during the summer, people go away on vacation. But unfortunately, the people to whom we owe money for the satellites every month and for the lights every month and everything else, not to mention the people who work here, they don't go away for the summer. So please keep us in between your gas bill, electric bill, and cable bill so we can pay these bills. Thank you and God bless.

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6: We should pray because prayer is conversation with God, and conversation is the only way to build a relationship. 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
16: In this Sunday's Gospel, we hear our Lord make a promise. He says, some seed fell on rich soil and produced fruit, 100 or 60 or 30-fold. I wonder what our lives would look like if we took our Lord up on his word. That is, what would our lives look like if we put his word into practice? If we did his will, kept his commandments, went to Mass every Sunday, said our prayers the way we should, acted like we followed him in our daily lives, watched our language, kept our promises, forgave our enemies, tithed to our local church. What would our lives look like if we really loved God the way that our faith tells us to? Well, according to this passage, our lives would look better. Jesus says that our lives will be fruitful, and in a way that really baffles the imagination. 100-fold, 60-fold, 30-fold, that's quite a return. It reminds us of what our Lord promised us. I came that you might have life and have it more abundantly. I think that his promise offers us two challenges. The first is to resist the urge to put our faith in a box. Faith is much more than an emotional consolation. It's a practical aid to living life to the full. And secondly, we need to become more proud and bolder in our proclamation of our faith in public. Being a Christian doesn't take anything away from our humanity or what makes human life wonderful. Instead, it accentuates it. Jesus promises us that by obeying his word and living our faith from the inside, we will find the depths of life and leave a legacy behind us that is more valuable than anything else in the world. And with such a promise, why wouldn't we?
15: For more information, go to www.stjohnleadershipnetwork.org.
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18: And I'm Betsy Fentress.
19: And I'm Lee Snead.
17: And it's so fun to be back with each other talking about something that, a topic that we know very well. All of us are mothers and have several children. And today we're talking about a piece that really made a big splash in the New York Times by the Catholic economist Catherine Bacalik, on the beauty of siblings and the terrible state that we are in right now, with so many people opting to have only one child or none, and just our general plummeting birth rate, but even more than that, just a lack of appreciation of the joy and the fun that big families are. And I know that, Betsy, this is something that you know very well because you are one of 11 children, am I right?
18: Correct.
17: So tell us what it was like growing up as one of 11, and how did this article resonate with you reading that, having lived the experience of a truly big family?
18: There's just so many aspects to it because, you know, some of my older siblings were gone pretty much by the time I remember them. They were off in college. But there's just so many stages that I didn't really know them that well. Then they had kids, so I became an aunt, which was one of the real blessings of being a sibling, is not everybody has their own children. So being an aunt was one. Just all the things I learned about music and art and sports, and people were pulling me into the yard to do something, or my sister learned how to make chocolate chip cookies or caramels or embroidery. It's so rich and so deep, it's even hard to put in words. And I never thought this is a drag. I didn't, because I was part of the caboose. But in my own life with my own children, it did not seem daunting to me to have a multi-child family. And that is one of the biggest gifts, is that it took all the fear out of having a big family. And I knew I wanted, when I met my husband, I knew I wanted to really be open to life and to be open to what God was going to send my way.
17: Well, this article really, really resonated with me because I just spent a week with my 5 children and several of my siblings and their children, and then several of my cousins. All of us, my mom, my aunts, my cousins, all have probably 4 or 5 kids. And getting together for a week, I was struck by how incredibly privileged my children are. And this is something, you get more perspective when you're a little bit out of the most difficult phase, when you're just constantly exhausted and changing diapers. But I thought, this is worth more than gold. It's a cliche, but, you know, as Peggy Noonan has written, cliches are cliches for a reason. It's just there's nothing that can replace the experience of spending time, quality time with extended family. And in the article, she cites a lot of research that shows how quickly we're moving away from that mentality. She said, over the past 50 years, the share of American mothers with only one child has nearly doubled from 11% in 1976 to about 20% today. Meanwhile, she says, large families have receded. In 1976, 40% of mothers at the end of their childbearing years had 4 or more children. By 2014, just 14% did. So, Lee, you have an interesting perspective because you were an only child, but mm-hmm. now you have your own big family by today's standards with 4 kids. What were your thoughts reading that article, having kind of lived both experiences?
19: You know, it just made so much sense to me. And I, you know, my children are mine through adoption. So, you know, everyone was, you know, a real sort of active choice on our parts. There were no, you know, surprise babies really for us. And there's a big gap between them, 6 years between my first and my middle two, and then 9 years between them and their baby brother. You know, I think it's funny because people in the comment section of Dr. Pakalik's article were really upset about the idea that the attention can get, you know, too thin from the parents. They don't have enough to give to the siblings. But it's also easy to, you know, one, it's easy to ignore one, you know, and, you know, yeah. I mean, I don't ever get bored, which is great because I entertained myself a lot. I have one aunt who had no children, so I didn't even have first cousins. So I was the only kid in a lot of situations for most of my growing up. And, you know, I really envied my friends with even one sibling, you know, and especially I think when you're growing up and you have close girlfriends, you know, through high school and college, there comes a time when you realize that closeness is, you know, is always going to be beat out by like their sisters. Like, you know, you may feel like they're your best friend, but you don't make the cut for a bridesmaid because they have all these sisters, you know, and that's like something silly, but it is, you know, it's definitely the reality. You're just kind of like the cheese stands alone. And, you know, I think my parents were divorced, and I think having a sibling to do that, you know, my parents, I think, you know, as far as divorces go, by pretty good job. I've been complimented by telling me I don't seem like an only child and I don't seem like a child of divorce, which I think have to be good things. I'm not sure, you know, what the flip side of that would look like. But I always, you know, I used to almost pretend that my like friends were my siblings. You know, sometimes I'd be like, let's pretend we're brother and sister. And they'd be like, that's really weird because I have siblings and it's not that big a deal, because it's not that big a deal if you have them. But, you know, my father died in my late 20s. And I think, you know, that was another time I missed having a sibling. And, you know, I'm lucky now that my children do have two cousins. But I think it's going to take, we had a couple generations of, you know, one or none in our family. And it's going to take, you know, a while for them to have a situation like you just had on your vacation with those, you know, multiple cousins everywhere. Because I do think cousins can take the place of siblings. Yeah, but I had neither. So, but yeah, I love having a big family. I wish I had more kids because I see the way. And I also, similar to what Dr. Vrkolic stated in the article, we really did see, we had a sullen, you know, kind of a little depressed 17-year-old who just lit up when our youngest came on the scene. And I mean, everyone calls, you know, him like, my youngest is like my oldest baby, because like, they're just so close. In fact, this summer that he's home from college, they're sharing a bed together. They're just so close, and it was just great. And it's also my twins in the middle are on the autism spectrum, and it was easy for them to sort of stay in baby mode, but they really have risen to the occasion. Like they really like to make sure that their younger brother is safe. They taken care of. They like to teach him how to do things. They like to help him with Lego sets. I have one son who's really into origami, and he is teaching, you know, Gigi. It's very frustrating for him, but he's trying to teach him origami. You know, it's so much so that he can. Anyway, he just calls him my precious baby brother. And now the baby, who's not a baby anymore, he's four, but he calls him my precious big brother. It's just so good. And I think opting out of that, on purpose is one thing to, I don't know. I feel like I've gone on. What do you guys think? Ashley, well, you've got a whole situation. You grew up with a lot of siblings and you've got a lot of kids.
20: Well, one of the things that struck me in the article was she had a line where she said, every single woman, and in her book, she went around the country interviewing mothers with five or more children. And she said they all agreed that raising five was easier than raising one. And I thought, that is so interesting. I vividly remember when I had three and they were five, two and a half, and baby, feeling like I was drowning. And a mom who has, I've lost track, more than 10, said that was the absolute hardest stage. And I thought, how can that be possible? She said, having more kids makes it easier. Well, I completely understand now, because here I am with my oldest daughter gone at sleepaway camp and I'm sweating because she's so helpful.
19: Yeah.
20: But it's, you know, I think it's important for us to step back, as you just pointed out, and you know, say we completely understand, and you more than anybody, Lee, that there are many people who would love to have more than one children or even one child, but there's definitely a broad cultural trend of people who are choosing not to have more. And I think it's because they're fed a steady diet of antinatalist material, but also because they have an idea that it would just be too hard. And, you know, it's important to acknowledge that it is hard. It's not easy. And parenting one child is hard. Parenting five children is hard. But certainly people I think they've lost sight of the fact, maybe because they are experiencing it less and less, the other children help. They help play with the other siblings so that you have someone to give loving attention to the toddler while you're cooking dinner. They help with homework. I can't even help my kids with my math homework anymore. I need my older two to help with the younger two. Absolutely. Because I can't do math without a calculator. And it's just, there's a culture in big families of everybody is pitching in, and that's weirdly viewed as like parentifying or like almost abuse to children, like making them change diapers.
19: Parentifying is when the child has to parent the adult.
20: Right.
19: That's the real meaning of that term, you know. I also think that big families, by default, you can't be a helicopter parent.
20: Right.
19: And so when you're exhausted from helicopter parenting your two children, of course you're going to think you don't have energy for more. But you don't have, you know, your job is not to entertain your children.
20: Betsy, was that your experience raising six kids, that by default people just start helping? And also now you're a grandmother and probably seeing this. How do you see things changing from the grandmother's perspective?
18: Yeah, I'm seeing it played out with my grandchildren in the way it played out in my family, where my older kids were tremendously helpful. I think that big part of this discussion is the ending to this article where she says, I'm not telling everybody to go and have these huge, huge families. Just don't say I'm done right after you've had a child. Right. I think that's fantastic advice. And I think that the advice for people, first of all, my doctor said to me one day, you know, fertility is a gift. And I think if you look at that, why do I have a large family? Why did Lee grow up in a small family? I mean, a lot of this is, you know, God's mystery that we'll find out one day. But I think it's important for big families to really be open and embrace. And I grew up this way. My front door was never locked. My house had so many people in it at all times. And I think that if you are given the gift of a big family, you're required to share that, to open your home, to let kids who don't have siblings come in and be part of your family. And I think the financial component is very daunting for people, especially people who are concerned that the kind of education they want, often a religious education, if they have big families, isn't working in the public school system. So there are a lot of issues, but I think taking it one day at a time. And also, this is a sad thing to say, but I know several people who have lost children. And I think that one of the reasons to remain open to life on a daily basis is you can't guarantee that your family will be the size that you planned it to be. And that's a hard thing to talk about, but it is a reality. And I think that sometimes people in their grief actually reopen their idea of the size of their family and have more children.
20: Well, that's what J.D. Vance did. That they've been very forthright that it was the grief of seeing what happened to their friend being assassinated that led them to reopen. You know, they had kind of been negotiating about, you know, these are the terms for having more kids, and they decided to have another baby. Now she's 40 and having a fourth child, and you just know that they're going to be so happy that they had that baby. And, you know, somebody once told me, and this is so true, everybody that I speak to, doesn't matter their family size, says we wish we would have had one more.
19: Yeah.
20: Nobody says, I really regret having that last kid. I mean, that last kid is just always everybody's, you know, the kid that lights up their world. And I don't know if my fifth will be my last, but I was with my sister, and my other kids were with my husband, and they all called and they all just wanted to talk to my fifth on the phone. It was so cute. They all want to say hi to Felicity. And it's just, you know, that last child is like the rainbow, is like a gift. But
18: and please don't call it a boo-boo. Thank you.
20: A boo-boo. You know,
18: well, people will say, oh, there's our mistake.
20: Our
18: baby.
20: Accident. Right.
18: Our accident. Yes.
20: Yeah.
19: You know, we call our youngest our bonus baby.
18: Yeah.
19: Because I was 46 at the time, and it was just like, you know, we weren't sure we were going to be able to adopt again. And there he is. And he's the, apple of everybody's eye.
20: Well, and again, with so much of the article, and we've talked about this, is there's such a crisis of loneliness and isolation. And it's like, we have the tools right in front of us. You know, we have the ability, if we're blessed with the ability, but even if not, through adoption, to provide kind of like built-in friends, mm-hmm. you know? And it's just, I think it's a very worthwhile project that she's trying to raise awareness of the many, many different joys and consolations that a big family provides.
19: Yeah.
18: I think also on the other end of the spectrum, and I'm older than both of you people, is that as parents age and that burden sometimes falls on the children, it's awfully nice to be able to spread that out
20: right.
18: among multiple people. And some people live in town, some people don't, but they might send something or come in for a long weekend and allows that person to have a break. And there's a lot of different ways to contribute to the care of our aging parents. But what a beautiful thing when the siblings can share the burden together.
20: Well, I'm sure we could talk endlessly about this topic. It's a fascinating topic. It's an extremely important topic, and acutely so, as our birth rate is now at a historic low of 1.6 births per woman, to try to revive a conversation about viewing children as a gift and viewing family as something that's an irreplaceably positive part of life. But to read Catherine Pakalik's piece entitled Life is Better with Siblings, please visit thenewyorktimes.com and make sure to check out her book, Hannah's Children. And to find out more about what we do at the Catholic Association, you can visit thecatholicassociation.org. Ladies, so great chatting with both of you today.
18: Thanks, Ashley.
19: Ashley, thanks.
20: Welcome back to Conversations with Consequences, now on EWTN Radio. I'm your host, Ashley McGuire. And with some big cases making waves this week, including one that will soon be picked up by the Supreme Court, we welcome Adele Keim, legal counsel of the Beckett Fund since 2012. She has defended the rights of rock bands, Native American sacred dancers, organizations supporting Cuban orphanages, and nuns. And Adele, that's one of the first cases we wanted to discuss today, the Little Sisters of the Poor. Welcome to the show, Adele.
1: Thanks for having me, Ashley.
20: So I have been either working on or following the Little Sisters of the Poor case for what seems like the entirety of my adult life. And I was writing a piece recently and actually had to go quadruple check to see that it's true that the Little Sisters of the Poor are still actually in court fighting over the same thing, the right to serve the poor and elderly without being harassed by the government about contraceptives. Can you please give us an update of what is going on with this case?
1: Ashley, the Little Sisters have been to the U.S. Supreme Court two, or depending on how you count it, three times. And every time the Supreme Court has told the federal government, hey, back off. And of course, that's the right answer. At the beginning of the Trump administration, the first Trump administration, the federal agency that had been harassing the sisters and had been seeking to force them to distribute contraceptives to their employees in their employee health plans, had a change of heart and a change of mind in response to the Supreme Court's repeated brushbacks, and finally issued a rule that would protect religious objectors like the Little Sisters, you know, sincere people who are seeking to run their ministries in a way that reflects their Catholic faith or their Christian faith, and said, hey, since we've exempted plans covering millions of people simply because they're grandfathered to keep the political promise, if you like your plan, you can keep it. That's a deep cut, Ashley. That goes back. we've exempted plans belonging to, you know, New York City employee unions and UPS and Coca-Cola bottle works to keep a political promise. You have to, under the Constitution, exempt the Little Sisters as well. Their obligations to follow their faith are something that our Constitution requires you to respect. So the Trump administration did the right thing, promulgated a very broad, very good rule protecting Little Sisters and people like them. That's the end of the story, right?
20: No. It sounds like not.
1: It's not. Immediately, like the day that this rule came down and the sisters were rejoicing in their newfound freedom, the states, state attorney generals, who are elected officials in many states and have to run, decided that this was their time to shine. So California, Pennsylvania, Massachusetts, and a grab bag of other states with very political AGs, I will say, rushed into court and claimed that, I can't make this up, Ashley, it violates the Establishment Clause for the federal government to protect the Little Sisters of the Poor from soul-crushing fines.
20: So does that create a new legal, is it, because that's like a novel legal argument, is that why there's this new round of litigation?
1: Well, all of the litigation up to that point had been the sisters asking the federal courts to tell the federal government to stop trying to crush them. Once the federal government changed its mind, that round of the fight was kind of over, right? It had been sisters versus, you know, David versus Goliath, sisters versus the government saying, please protect us. The government said, okay, fine, we will protect you. We can continue to pursue these policy goals without crushing you, right? And that's the right answer. It's been the right answer all along. Mm-hmm. Then it became states versus the federal government, where the states said, hey, because you're not crushing the Little Sisters and forcing them to bow the knee, we're going to have additional costs in our state contraceptive programs because women who are employed by the sisters will have to come to us to get the contraceptives that they want instead of having the sisters pay for them. And we say that's unconstitutional. We say that's like arbitrary and capricious, like totally irrational. You could never pass a rule protecting the sisters, and you don't have authority to exempt the sisters under federal law. So they went up to the U.S. Supreme Court, and in 2020, the U.S. Supreme Court said, yes, they do. Mm-hmm. They completely have authority to exempt the Little Sisters. And so the cases went back down. And the states, for reasons of their own, decided to pick up the remnant arguments, like the arguments that they didn't even think were strong enough to make it to win the first time around, and throw those back. Now, I will say, Ashley, like in defense of the states, Justice Kagan did set out like kind of roadmap for them. Here are some arguments you could still make, notwithstanding the Supreme Court's holding today. So they were kind of being obedient foot soldiers and saying, well, okay, we'll keep making those arguments. The problem was, Ashley, by this time, Trump one had ended and Biden was back in the White House. And the Biden political appointees at HHS said, went into court and told the states and the federal court system, hey, please put these cases on ice while we think about whether we are going to continue to protect the Little Sisters. And the federal judges and the states both said, sure, we can wait. So whereas 4 years before they had rushed into the court on the very day the rule was filed and said, with their hair on file, said, you've got to protect us. You've got to protect us right now. When the Biden HHS came back in 4 years later and said, you know, we want to think about this some more. We might change the rule. They said, no problem. We've got all the time in the world. And do you know how long they waited on this issue and how long they took, Ashley?
20: No.
1: 4 years.
20: Wow. 4 years. So that's why this is reactivating. I see.
1: Yeah, it reactivated as soon as the Trump administration came back in. They were like, well, now, I mean, now we got to get relief.
20: What a convenient slice of time. So how are the sisters holding up? I mean, I've met so many of them over the years. And, you know, these are women who their life's work is serving and caring for the meekest of people. They're not the types that are wanting to go in, you know, swinging fists into the courts. How has this affected their outlook on things?
1: The sisters' eyes are on heaven, Ashley.
20: Yeah.
1: I mean, they're truly eternal things. I mean, they are walking forward, you know, day by day. Look, their charism is humility. Like that is one of the primary aspects of their charism. It has been very uncomfortable for them to be in the spotlight at all. And literally the day-to-day for a Little Sister of the Poor is very frequently, like we'll have had meetings with them and they'll be like, well, we need to get back to the home right now because we need to help feed our residents their lunch. Like literally like spoon feeding people who can't feed themselves and can't afford to have other caregivers, right? So I think when you're shaped day in and day out by just the practice of being a caregiver, and when your foundress, you know, St. John Jugin, had to labor in anonymity for as long as she did, if you read about her life, I highly recommend it. It's very inspiring. You just have this sense that God is in control and that he cares for the sparrow, and that not a hair falls from your head or the head of the people, the residents in your homes. And you just keep walking forward with your eyes on him. That's what I see when, and that's what I experience when I'm alongside them or visiting in their homes.
20: Well, God bless the Beckett Fund for being there to defend them. And you're also working on another case that we've been following closely at TCA, the case of St. Mary Catholic Parish v. Roy. We just have a minute left, but this is the universal preschool case out in Colorado where they're purposefully excluding Catholic schools from this program and by extension, Catholic families who want to send their children to those preschools because of the faith beliefs of those schools. But my understanding is that there was some big news this week about, you know, more groups and people joining the coalition, standing behind those families and standing with Beckett. Just give us a quick update if you could.
1: Sure. So the U.S. Supreme Court is going to hear the case of the Catholic schools that were excluded from the so-called universal pre-K program. And remember, Colorado's officials testified that they were fine approving preschools that specialized in serving LGBT families, specialized in serving families of color, specialized in serving families who had kids with special needs. They just were not going to approve preschools that specialized in serving Catholic families. So that, you know, it was truly a Catholic exclusion rule that Colorado was applying. It's pretty outrageous. And so I think it's not surprising that this last week, the Supreme Court agreed to hear the case earlier this spring in April. And then this last week, there was just a tremendous coalition of people from different faith groups coming before the court as friends of the court to say, Colorado is violating the U.S. Constitution. And if they're allowed to do this to Catholic preschools, there's all kinds of things that state governments across the country will be allowed to do to other religious groups that they are disfavored. And remember, it's a big country, Ashley. So Colorado might be picking on Catholics, but if you're in a different state, it might be a different religious minority group that's going to get picked on, right?
20: Right.
1: So there's truly the breadth of the coalition truly showed that, you know, people get it, that we stand together, we fall together when we're talking about religious communities and our rights to live out our faith in public.
20: Well, we'll be certainly following that case very closely. Adele, thank you so much for your time joining us today, and we wish you all the best with Beckett's continued winning streak in the courts. So thank you so much, Adele.
1: Thank you, Ashley.

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1: Welcome to Conversations with Consequences here on EWTN Radio. I'm your host, Betsy Fentress, and we're so privileged to have with us today a courageous mother that many have read about. Kashira and Greg Joubert just survived a harrowing ordeal with their son, Cassian, known as the miracle baby born twice. Their youngest son had a rare diagnosis that most often is fatal. But Kashira, your story is so different from those first fears that you had, and it turned out so beautifully. Thank you so much for joining us.
2: Thank you for having me.
1: Take us back to that room when baby Cassian was 19 weeks in utero, and you first heard the diagnosis of darling baby Cassian and what the doctor said was the problem with his breathing.
2: When the OB told us the news, told us that the baby had a rare condition and referred us to a specialist doctor, immediately the world around me just came crashing down. There was nothing else that I could think of at that moment. It totally encompassed all of our thoughts, all of our feelings, like this dark shadow cast over us. To think that, you know, the baby that we had loved and prayed for, you know, so much up until that point, has a very real chance of not surviving pregnancy at all. It was easily one of the worst days of our lives. I remember I just ran into our room. I just sat in the corner crying. And my husband found me in the corner, and obviously he immediately knew that something was wrong, but he didn't ever expect that something was wrong. That would be the baby. And yeah, the two of us, we just sat there. We had no inkling of what to do. The very little research we did in the beginning was devastating. We kept searching, you know, article after article after article for some type of hope. And there were a couple of cases that survived, but they were very few and far between. And in fact, most of the cases we read about, like, they were like autopsies of babies that were terminated in utero. You know, the parents were likely told that this condition has a very poor prognosis, and because of that, they chose to end their baby's lives in the womb. And from the beginning, Greg and I knew that that would not be our story, first of all. We were never going to entertain that option for Cassian, and we came out ready to fight for him. So the first specialist that we saw, he said, this case is very rare, and it requires extremely specialized care that I can't do, but we know the doctor that does this type of work, and he referred us to that doctor. And even in that appointment, we were very guarded. We thought, if he's not going to do anything for us, we need to think about exploring other options. And thankfully, that never came, because he sat down with us. He never even once mentioned termination. And he said, I've dealt with this before. Let me see what I can do for you. Yeah. And well, for us as parents, that lifted up this great big worry, because now we're not worried about how can we convince, you know, our doctor to fight for Cassian's life. He was fully in that fight with us.
1: The acronym for his condition, congenital high airway obstruction syndrome, CHAOS, probably was very unsettling. How did you and Greg pivot from hearing this news of devastation, and what role did your faith play in this?
2: I would say that our faith was perhaps the most important factor in all of Cassian's story. Because the surgery, obviously, it's a wonderful feat of medicine. But even then, there were still so many different outcomes, so many things that can happen. Like, for example, if Cassian was brought out of the womb and he started breathing, then that would have been it for the surgery. So there was a lot of things that we had to, like, you know, hope and pray for. And then even after the surgery, Cassian still wasn't in the clear. And I spent the entirety of my hospital stay praying for Cassian, essentially. And I will say also, I was not alone in this prayer. The entire church parish joined us. One of my friends, actually, she went on retreat and she brought back a relic of St. Gianna so that I can pray with it in the hospital for Cassian. And we had so many of our friends, like the day of the surgery, they did a 24-hour rosary novena for us. So many of our friends, they brought like St. Charbel's oils. They took our prayers to Lourdes. Like everyone, like besides Greg and I, were fully invested in praying for Cassian, asking God for a miracle. Basically, like everyone, all of our friends, all of our families, they were walking this journey with us, and it was a really beautiful thing. And I think, you know, if it weren't for how all of us leaned on God and prayed for his divine providence, I highly doubt that, you know, Cassian's case could have gone like the way that it did.
1: Well, your doctor, you got it. Your doctor really saw Cassian as a patient and as a human being, not as some matter in your womb. So walk us through that day that you go in and for this procedure at 25 weeks and what they actually did to little baby Cassian.
2: Yeah, so 25 weeks, we go ready, prepped for the OR. At that point, we've met with all the specialists, you know, the ENT team, the NICU team. We sat down with palliative care with the palliative care team to make a memory making plan for Cassian in the event that he passed. And when we got into the room, the pre-op room, I think everyone was in high spirits. It was actually fantastic to see that everyone that I didn't know personally, I've never met these people, but they were also very invested in Cassian's case. And the CRNA actually said, you know, this is a very high profile case. So everyone wants to help. Everyone wants to be a part of this. And so they brought us back to the OR and the doctors, they opened my abdomen up similar to a C-section and they partially delivered Cassian from the shoulders up and they brought out one of his arms so they can put a pulse ox on it. Replenished the lost amniotic fluid with warm saline. The ENT team took over and they made an incision in his neck and they suctioned some fluid out. They put a little fetal tracheostomy in and then they returned Cassian to the womb. And they put me in the ICU. They put me on multiple different medications so that I can stay pregnant. And I stayed in the hospital for another 6 weeks.
1: 6 weeks.

0: was a perfectly healthy mother. And I knew that I was about to sacrifice myself, like my health, impact all future pregnancies, some issues I'm actually probably still dealing with right now, all for the sake that my son might have the smallest, infinitesimally small chance of life. And this was not a decision that I had to do. None of this was anything that was like necessary, but it was something that I wanted to do and something that I needed to do because I knew that this might save my son's life. And if it was just that small chance, I would take it. So after when I was in the hospital, at a certain point, it dawned on me that, you know, I'm going to be here in this room until Cassian is born. And the more I fight being in this room, the worse it will be. So instead, I decided to completely embrace it. And I made essentially the four walls of the hospital room my little sanctuary. So I sort of developed, I wouldn't quite say like a rule of life, but like sort of like a pattern of prayer. Every morning I would wake up and, you know, do my morning prayers. I could read a little bit of scriptural reading, do a little bit of scripture, like litanies, rosaries. I would still keep up with my the previous devotions that I had. And then at night, I would repeat all of that again and make sure I was just trying to make sure that the time I was spending inside of that room was devoted to the person that put me in the room, which is God.
1: So prior to this crisis in your family, would you say that you had a pretty robust spiritual life, or did this kind of supercharge it?
0: I would say I thought I was doing good before this. And now I would say this experience has completely transformed me.
1: Mm-hmm. And did you grow up in the Catholic faith with a family life where there were a lot of devotions, or was this something that you developed along the way?
0: So my family was more on the cultural Catholic side. Mm-hmm. So I was baptized and I received my first communion, but I was never confirmed. In fact, after I converted or reverted, however, what appropriate terminology, my husband actually was a confirmation sponsor.
1: Nice.
0: Yeah, so a little bit background. My family was not very well practicing. I became an atheist as a young teenager. And my husband, he was raised in the faith, but then he became agnostic later in life. And our second date, actually, we went back to mass together. And because we wanted our religion to essentially be the foundation of our relationship.
1: That was a good call, considering what you were about ready to go through. You didn't know it, right?
0: Oh, yeah.
1: Yeah. Well, you described, back to moments where you really have to lean on your faith, you described a terrifying moment in the NICU during a routine tracheostomy cleaning where Cassian nearly coded.
0: Yeah.
1: And you had to stand there helplessly. Tell us what that moment was like and what's going through your mind as a parent that, you know, you could again lose this precious child.
0: Yeah, it was totally, totally and completely unexpected. So essentially what it is, it's routine tracheostomy care. So you have to take off like the ties that hold Cassian's tracheostomy in place. So one person, in this case, this was the hospital respiratory therapist, was holding the tracheostomy. And I was the one like actually physically cleaning around his neck. And Cassian starts coughing a lot. And he starts just desaturating. His oxygen starts going low, but a little bit. So we do what we usually do in that situation. We start suctioning him and gave him a little boost of oxygen on the ventilator. And that didn't work. So they bumped up his boost to 100% oxygen. And that still wasn't working. And his oxygen kept going lower and lower, and his heart rate followed lower and lower until in like a split second, the room was just filled. 10 different people, the doctors there, the hospital chaplain shows up too. And she's standing by my side and she said, I called your chaplain, which was actually Catholic deacon also. It was very late at night at this time. I think it was like 10 o'clock. So he was leaving and he had to come back to the hospital actually. And I just stood there, like the room felt totally, it was just suffocating. I couldn't do anything. I just looked at the monitors. I looked at all the people surrounding my son. I was like, please God, save my son. Please, please God, save my son. And in that moment, I think I was just like too shocked to have like any sort of reaction. Like now talking about it, I'm like almost breaking down. But in that moment, it was just standing in fear. I had not done anything wrong. The respiratory therapist had not done anything wrong, yet this was happening to Cassian. And I was like, oh my God, please save my son. And thankfully,

0: didn't code. Thankfully, it did not get there. They were able to resuscitate him before that happened. But that was just the first of several incidents where, with an old Cassian, we had to always remember to be vigilant. Even though it looks like he's growing fantastically, and he is, just the reality of a medically complex baby, sometimes things completely and unexpectedly go south.
1: And you really have had to live this idea of surrender and God's will be done on a daily basis. But Cassian is not your only child.
0: No.
1: He has an older brother named Matthias, or sometimes called MJ, as he's been
0: Yes.
1: floating in and out of our little Zoom call here. So, how has Matthias been handling this whirlwind year? And how do you emotionally balance this act of being there for a toddler while simultaneously fighting for little Cassian?
0: Frankly, that's something I'm constantly going back and forth between. Because in the hospital, I was gone for 6 weeks. And in that 6 weeks, obviously, my son couldn't see me. And when I came back, it was like almost like I was a stranger in his life. He had just turned two at that time. So I calculated I was gone for like 5% of his life. And that's pretty significant for a toddler. And then in the NICU, I had to alternate my time. Do I spend it with my son at home, or do I spend it with my baby in the hospital? And in either situation, you have mom guilt, because when you're with your toddler, you miss the baby. When you're with the baby, you miss the toddler. So even after Cassian has known he's home, and it makes it a little bit easier because sometimes they can actually be in the same room. When Cassian has his own things, I have to pause and tell MJ, Mama can't, play with you right now because I have to, suction Cassian or give Cassian his medications. But I do tend to sort of like instill some sort of understanding in MJ. I know he's not quite old enough to like really grasp it, but he does know that his brother is a little bit different. His brother has a little bit different needs. I try to get him to sometimes help if he can. Just little things like, can you turn on this machine for me? And he'll do it, and teaches him, not to be jealous of his brother, because his brother kind of needs a little bit extra attention. And I sort of also, try to have a dedicated time or take care of MJ so he's not feeling left out or like feeling any feelings of jealousy with his brother. But it certainly is a balancing act. I can't say it was one I've perfected. Because I even now, even that Cassian's like off the ventilator and stuff makes it easier. But yeah, it's just difficult.
1: Right. Well,
0: Yeah.
1: your family has really sacrificed a lot for this amazing medical advancement. How does it feel to know that your family's bravery and Cassian's life have paved the way for a whole new era of treatment given and giving hope to future parents facing a chaos diagnosis?
0: Honestly, it's like the feeling is indescribable. Because we remember what it was like reading those articles and seeing where it's like devastatingly fatal, universally fatal. And now that we were the family that God chose to make this great leap in medical science, it's like it's completely unfathomable to me. Because I'm just a woman. I have not done like anything great in my life,
1: Oh, I would
0: but to
1: disagree.
0: think, well, just to think that like this one sacrifice that I made for my son can now, save who knows how many babies in the future. And not just with chaos, because they can take like, similar cases to this and like, use that treatment to treat other kinds of things. Right, because that's how innovation works. Someone says, oh, this worked. Well, what if we did? And then they expand on that. So it's not just like the chaos babies we're treating who knows what next. And that is, it's just like really unbelievable to think how my little act of love for Cassian can be transforming to so many other babies and to like their parents' lives as well.
1: Thank you so much for sharing your story with us. It's so heartwarming and encouraging. And to learn more about Kashira and baby Cassian, make sure to check out her moving reflection on wordonfire.org. Thank you for joining us.
0: Thank you for having
1: God bless you, little baby Cassian, who has been on the Zoom
0: me.
1: call the whole time.
2: Welcome back to Conversations with Consequences here on EWTN Radio, where I am joined by TCA Chaplain Monsignor Roger Landry And we'd like to congratulate him on his appointment to the Dicastery for Evangelization, and he is calling from Poland. Thank you for joining us, Monsignor Landry.
3: Good to be with you, Betsy. Yeah, that was a real surprise on January 1st when Pope Leo named me a member of the Dicastery for Evangelization First Section, which means for the traditional sort of propagation of the faith stuff. And so it'll help me in my work as the National Director of the Pontifical Mission Society, but it'll mean a lot more travel to Rome. And so we'll be doing more of these programs, I think, internationally, just like we're doing this one from Poland.
2: Well, I think we should maybe start with a pretty controversial thing that happened this week, that where the Vatican excommunicated the members of the Society of the SSPX who had illicitly ordained bishops. Can you talk about that?
3: Yeah, they incurred an automatic excommunication. Didn't have to be declared by the Vatican. It's called a laete sententiae excommunication by ordaining four new bishops without the Vatican mandate. And it, like, there were a couple egregious aspects of this. The first is that the date was set on the anniversary of the excommunications of Archbishop Lefebvre and the original bishops who he had consecrated decades ago, that St. John Paul II needed to handle that situation where they were laete sententiae are automatically excommunicated by those. You know, why would you set up a new ordination on a day in which, like, it should be embarrassing, but they were really looking at it as a celebration of when they were excommunicated? And that's just very sad, and it's an aspect of the distortion of all of this. And then the second egregious thing was, as part of the rite of the ordination of bishops, prior to 1970, there was the need for an apostolic mandate to show that they were being consecrated bishops with the permission of the Holy Father. And in place of showing a mandate of the Holy Father, which they obviously hadn't received, Pope Leo was opposed to these episcopal ordinations. They just gave their own justification, which was that there was a state of emergency in the church that they thought required. And the state of emergency is really that they only have two bishops left and they just want to be able to continue their own thing, as if there's a state of emergency in the church as a whole. There are plenty of bishops still in the church who would be able to able to ordain if people were in communion with the church. And so right there in the rite, it was basically exposing that they didn't have what they said they had. And, you know, I mean, the Society of St. Pius X, which loves the Latin Mass and loves tradition, there are a lot of very faithful people who are sort of being led into schism by bishops and priests who feel justified in their action, but they're just not justified. But the Society of St. Pius X wants to stick to liturgical tradition, and they were violating liturgical tradition in the consecration of these four new bishops. They also sort of want to talk about orthodoxy and all the rest of it, and this is just not consistent with the regular practice of the teaching of the church. And so just a very sad day for the church overall. We want to keep the church together. Pope Leo is one for unity. Jesus prayed for that unity when he gave us the Mass for the first time. And any time that there's something that destroys that unity, it pains the Lord the most. And this was a conscious choice to do something that would separate. Now, the Society of St. Pius X, some of their leaders, especially Father Pagliarani, who is their leader, he's been pretty arrogant in some of his statements. And in that justification for the lack of a papal mandate, they basically argued that the Catholic Church has placed itself as a whole in a situation almost of heresy since the Second Vatican Council, which is ridiculous. Mm-hmm. And it's pronouncing judgment on the Church and on the Holy Father and everything else like this. And so Pope Leo, this has been a cross for him. He's when he was asked whether he'd meet with Pagliarini, he said, well, the Society's going to do what the Society's going to do, and we hope that they don't, and we'll make one other intervention. And he did the day before, pleading with them not to go through this and put themselves into a situation of separation from the church. But they basically sort of lectured him in the letter back. And it's the whole thing is just really sad. And what's important for Catholics in the United States to know is that if Catholics go to masses celebrated by the Society of St. Pius X, they're doing something that could be a near occasion of sin, in which they're attending situations that are intentionally putting their communion with the church at risk. There's question, depending upon how much their will is involved, whether they go into schism, if they formally cooperate with the schism, or if they're just materially cooperating by attending mass there, they wouldn't be in schism. But it's a dangerous thing to put one's soul in. And so lots of the U.S. bishops, especially those with Society of St. Pius X communities located geographically within the diocesan boundaries, have been inviting them into communion with the church, trying to make it as easy as possible for them to celebrate Mass outside of the St. Pius X communities. And we pray to the Lord, who wants us to pray for communion, for the reconciliation with the Society of St. Pius X. Unfortunately, I mean, one of the reasons why Pope Leo has acted the way that he has been proven that, like, the Society of St. Pius X will come back into communion if it gets everything it wants, but it doesn't seem open to being persuaded on any of the things, particularly with the Second Vatican Council's documents on religious freedom, as well as our approach to the Jews. Those are two things that they find heretical in the church, and they're just flat out wrong.
4: Right. Well, let's end on a positive note. We have the Feast of St. Benedict this Sunday. Can you share why you...
3: This Saturday, July 11th, is the Feast of St. Benedict, who's one of the greatest figures in the history of the world. He founded the whole sort of Benedictine families, first men, and then through his sister, St. Scholastica, women. And they basically preserved Christianity. They preserved culture in the Benedictine monastery throughout many of the centuries of the Middle Ages. He wrote, "Put nothing before the love of Christ." And that's the way he and the Benedictines have lived ever since, helping the entire church to do that. He had a motto, "Ora et laboria et studia," to pray, to work, and to study. And so each of those is supposed to be united with God. Prayer is obviously toward God. Our work is for God and in communion with the one who, when he became a man, worked a basic job, and he was saving the human race that way too, as well as to study, to get to know our faith better, to get to know wisdom better, because all sources of truth ultimately flow from the one who is the truth and can lead us back. And so we can pray through the intercession of St. Benedict, not only for all his Benedictine sons and daughters, but for the church overall, that through our prayer, through our work, through our study, we might ever become more one. And if I can, Betsy, this Feast of St. Benedict, July 11th, is my mom's 80th birthday. So a quick little shout out to Midge Landry in Lowell, Massachusetts. Thanks for being my mom.
4: Happy birthday, Mrs. Landry. Thanks for joining us from Krakow, Monsignor Landry.
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13: 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Speaking with author Christopher McMahon about his book, Faithful Finances, Six Steps to Establishing a Catholic Financial Life, published by Sophia Press, and of course available through our EWTN religious catalog. 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
14: 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We're going to break it down into manageable steps, a 365-day process where we can go from a place where we feel kind of uncomfortable and misaligned and take these six steps and end at a place where we are much closer to a good cohesive plan and one that's much more consistent with our faith.
13: 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Thanks for stopping by. We hope to see you next time.
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23: 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He hears every prayer. 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
25: 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Today we pray for prisoners. Lord Jesus, we praise you for revealing your love for prisoners, for you said that when we visit them, we visit you. Sanctify this time of imprisonment for all prisoners. Bring the grace of conversion to hardened criminals. Give the joy of salvation to those who never knew a loving family, and grant freedom to those unjustly imprisoned. Teach our brothers and sisters in prison how to pray, and let them find hope in your words of forgiveness to the thief who died next to you. Amen.
0: Behold the Lamb of God, who takes away the sins of the world. 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

0: Brothers and sisters, let us acknowledge our sins and so prepare ourselves to celebrate the sacred mysteries.
1: I confess to Almighty God and to you, my brothers and sisters, that I have greatly sinned in my thoughts and in my words, in what I have done and in what I have failed to do. Through my fault, through my most grievous fault. Therefore I ask Blessed Mary, ever Virgin, all the angels and saints, and you, my brothers and sisters, to pray for me to the Lord our God.

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Through our Lord Jesus Christ, your Son, who lives and reigns with you

0: A reading from the book of the prophet Isaiah. In the year King Uzziah died, I saw the Lord seated on a high and lofty throne, with the train of his garment filling the temple. Seraphim were stationed above. Each of them had six wings. With two, they veiled their faces. With two, they veiled their feet. And with two, they hovered aloft. They cried one to the other, "Holy, holy, holy is the Lord of hosts. All the earth is filled with his glory." At the sound of that cry, the frame of the door shook, and the house was filled with smoke. Then I said, "Woe is me, I am doomed, for I am a man of unclean lips, living among a people of unclean lips. Yet my eyes have seen the King, the Lord of hosts." Then one of the seraphim flew to me, holding an ember that he had taken with tongs from the altar. He touched my mouth with it and said, "See, now that this has touched your lips, your wickedness is removed, your sin purged." Then I heard the voice of the Lord saying, "Whom shall I send? Who will go for us?" "Here I am," I said, "send me." Verbum Domini. The Lord is King, he is robed in majesty. The Lord is King, in splendor robed. Robed is the Lord, and girt about with strength.
1: The Lord is King, he is robed in majesty.
0: And he has made the world firm, not to be moved. Your throne stands firm from of old. From everlasting you are, O Lord.
1: The Lord is King, he is robed in majesty.
0: Your decrees are worthy of trust indeed. Holiness befits your house, O Lord, for length of days.
1: The Lord is King, he is robed in majesty.

Jesus said to his apostles, "No disciple is above his teacher, no slave above his master. It is enough for the disciple that he become like his teacher, for the slave that he become like his master. If they have called the master of the house Beelzebul, how much more those of his household? Therefore, do not be afraid of them. Nothing is concealed that will not be revealed, nor secret that will not be known. What I say to you in the darkness, speak in the light. What you hear whisper, proclaim on the housetops. And do not be afraid of those who kill the body, but cannot kill the soul. Rather, be afraid of the one who can destroy both soul and body in Gehenna. Are not two sparrows sold for a small coin? Yet not one of them falls to the ground without your Father's knowledge. Even all the hairs of your head are counted. So do not be afraid. You are worth more than many sparrows. Everyone who acknowledges me before others, I will acknowledge before my Heavenly Father. But whoever denies me before others, I will deny before my Heavenly Father."

Let's focus on one line of the gospel. No disciple is above his teacher. No disciple is above his teacher. Think of an ordinary student-teacher relationship. It is the teacher's duty to impart wisdom, knowledge, and experience to their student or disciple. A teacher in any subject has to be very skilled in the subject matter. They have to know it inside and out, and their bones have to be formed by teaching, by the matter. And if they are not, the disciple student will not be properly trained. A student or disciple must be docile, which means teachable, malleable. They must humble themselves and realize that they do not have all the answers. They lack the experience that a good teacher can share with them. In a normal student-teacher relationship, the student may have something to add or contribute that his teacher did not know. It may even be the case that over time and through a teacher's guidance that a good student will surpass the knowledge of his teacher and perhaps even be a better teacher. An example of this would be St. Albert the Great, was the teacher of St. Thomas Aquinas. St. Thomas Aquinas would surpass him in his brilliant intellect. Any humble teacher would hope that their student would be a better teacher than them. Jesus flips the normal student-teacher relationship. The Lord Jesus is the capital T teacher. Any teacher, whether bishop, priest, deacon, or lay faithful, that teaches in matters of faith and morals must completely submit themselves in obedience to Christ and his church. We cannot outdo Christ, the teacher. He is the capital T, teacher. And we are always in that relationship, students, coming at his feet and learning, wanting to learn more, and never wanting to give up learning, never wanting to get to a point where we think that we know all the answers. There is no surpassing Jesus. In this relationship, Christ as teacher and us as his disciples or students, it is completely different than the ordinary teacher and student relationship. He is the eternal Word. He is God the Son of Man. And we, the disciples of Jesus, must always remain at the feet of Jesus, the Master and teacher. The student of a Jewish rabbi remains under the instruction of the rabbi for a period of time. And the student's goal is to be a rabbi himself, to be a teacher, and to be independent from his rabbi teacher, and to be on his own. We, on the other hand, remain under and submit freely to Christ, the teacher, the master, and Lord. The true disciple of Jesus does not seek a higher position, but is satisfied at remaining lower at the feet of Jesus. Holy Father Saint Benedict, a relic of him today to share with you all, to bless us and to have him seek intercession before God. He was the father of all Western monasticism.
And from a cave in Subiaco, Italy, he began his own conversion of life. He wanted to change himself first. He wanted to sit with Jesus, alone with Jesus, and be formed by Jesus. St. Benedict's rule begins, "Listen carefully, my son, to the Master's instructions, and attend to them with the ear of your heart." The first line of the rule, listen. Listen carefully. And that's the disposition of any good student and disciple, is listen. Listen to the Lord. Prayer begins first by listening. Maybe God gave us two ears and one mouth because disciples listen before they speak. We use our ears to listen, to take in, and so that what we hear can travel down, and hopefully our heart can be changed, and even our mind. And from that, from us listening to the voice of Christ, the voice of the Scriptures, divine revelation, the voice of the Church, then we can start to proclaim and actually use our mouth to proclaim what and who the Lord says he is, that he is the Son of God. But first we have to listen. That's any good disciple or student disposition in prayer when we come in. Anytime we pray, whether it be at Holy Mass in the morning, whether it be in adoration, whether it be praying the divine office throughout the day, whether it be in your home, in the morning or in the evening, listen. Don't be so quick to speak. Listen. What is God saying? Read the Word of God. Listen to him speak to you. The prophet Isaiah recognized his own sinfulness before the holiness of God. Holy, holy, holy is the Lord of hosts. All the earth is filled with his glory. At the sound of that cry, the frame of the door shook and the house was filled with smoke. And then I said, "Woe is me, I am doomed, for I am a man of unclean lips, living among a people of unclean lips. Yet my eyes have seen the King, the Lord of hosts." The prophet Isaiah's response before the holiness of God is, "Woe is me, I am doomed." The holiness of God. And we say this at every Mass right before the Eucharistic prayer. Sanctus, sanctus, sanctus. Holy, holy, holy. We recognize the holiness of God. And the prophet Isaiah says, "For I am a man of unclean lips, living among a people with unclean lips." And only after this process of purification can the prophet Isaiah say, "Here I am, send me." But only after this process of purification. And this is one of the processes of prayer, purification. Entering into dialogue, listening. Saint Benedict did this as well, and he recognized his unworthiness and his need for conversion. And never did he imagine that thousands of people would follow his rule of life and seek to imitate his counsels. Saints are people who let God change them. They don't think that they can change God. But saints let God change them from the inside out, from the heart. Their life is nothing without this divine invasion, welcoming
the divine invasion that comes, because God moves us first. He moves toward us first, inviting us to respond. Many of you, I'm sure, have asked a priest to bless Benedictine medal before. The long prayer that a priest prays, a minor exorcism prayer over a Benedictine medal. It's a powerful sacramental in the church. And these medals are powerful sacramentals, and not just a sacramental, but they're a profession of faith. If you know what the meaning is behind and around the medal, it's a profession that the Lord Jesus is King, and that his victory over sin and death and the devil prevails. And perhaps you've wondered what the letters mean around the medal. CSPB, around the medal, Crux Sancti Patris Benedicti, the cross of our Holy Father, Saint Benedict. And the vertical beam says, CSSML, Crux Sacra Sit Mihi Lux, may the Holy Cross be my light. All of these prayers can be, throughout the day we say them, may the Holy Cross be my light. The horizontal beam says next, NDSMD, Non Draco Sit Mihi Dux, let not the dragon be my guide. Let not the dragon be my guide. Let not the dragon be my guide. These things we can say often throughout the day. And around the edge of the medal are more initials. VRS. Vade retro Satana. Be gone, Satan. Be gone, Satan. Be gone. And saying the holy name of Jesus. Jesus. And then NSMV, Numquam suade mihi vana, never tempt me with your vanities. Numquam suade mihi vana, never tempt me with your vanities. SMQL, sunt mala quae libas, what you offer me is evil. What you offer me is evil. Get away, be gone, in other words. Vade retro Satana. And then IVB, ipse vina bibas. Drink the poison yourself. Ipse venina bibas. Drink the poison yourself. And I ask the intercession of Saint Benedict the Abbot to bless you if you have any Benedictine medals on you. May these holy medals of Saint Benedict be blessed, and may each one of you receive a deeper spirit of prayer, deeper spirit of conversion that Saint Benedict received when he was in that cave in Subiaco. The Father and the Son and the Holy Spirit. Amen. Saint Benedict, pray for us.

0: Let us offer our petitions with firm confidence, knowing that with the Lord all things are possible.
1: For the church, that the good seeds nurtured by Christ's love may continue to grow throughout the world, we pray to the Lord. That the countries of our world may wisely use their resources for the sake of those who suffer, we pray to the Lord. That through the prayers of Mary, the mother of Jesus, we may promote a new appreciation for the dignity of women, of marriage, and of motherhood, we pray to the Lord. For God's providence for the needs of EWTN, that God may bless 100-fold those who are inspired to help this network to continue and grant eternal rest to those who have died, we pray to the Lord. That the Lord will bless with his peace those who sleep in death, we pray to the Lord.
0: Lord God, since by the adoption of grace you have made us children of light, do not let false doctrine darken our minds, but grant that your light may shine within us, and we may always live in the brightness of truth. We make our prayer through Christ our Lord.
2: Amen.

Pray, brothers and sisters, that my sacrifice and yours may be acceptable to God, the Almighty Father. Look kindly, Lord, upon these offerings, which we make in honor of Saint Benedict, and grant that by following his example and seeking you, we may merit the gifts of unity in your service and of peace.

It is truly right and just, our duty and our salvation, always and everywhere to give you thanks. Lord, Holy Father, Almighty and Eternal God, for in the saints who consecrated themselves to Christ for the sake of the kingdom of heaven, it is right to celebrate the wonders of your providence, by which you call human nature back to its original holiness and bring it to experience on this earth the gifts you promise in the new world to come. And so with all the angels and saints, we praise you, as without end we acclaim.

To you, therefore, most merciful Father, we make humble prayer and petition through Jesus Christ, your Son, our Lord, that you accept and bless these gifts, these offerings, these holy and unblemished sacrifices, which we offer you firstly for your holy Catholic Church. Be pleased to grant her peace, to guard, unite, and govern her throughout the whole world, together with your servant, Leo, our Pope, and Stephen, our Bishop, and all those who, holding to the truth, hand on the Catholic and Apostolic faith. Remember, Lord, your servants, and all gathered here, whose faith and devotion are known to you. For them we offer you this sacrifice of praise, for they offer it for themselves and all who are dear to them, for the redemption of their souls in hope of health and well-being, and paying their homage to you, the eternal God, living.

graciously accept this oblation of our service, that of your whole family. Order our days in your peace, and command that we be delivered from eternal damnation and counted among the flock of those you have chosen. Through Christ our Lord. Amen. Be pleased, O God, we pray, to bless, acknowledge, and approve this offering in every respect. Make it spiritual and acceptable, so that it may become for us the body and blood of your most beloved Son, our Lord Jesus Christ. On the day before he was to suffer, he took bread in his holy and venerable hands, and with eyes raised to heaven, to you, O God, his almighty Father, giving you thanks, he said the blessing, broke the bread, and gave it to his disciples, saying, "Take this, all of you, and eat of it, for this is my body, which will be given up for you."

In a similar way, when supper was ended, he took this precious chalice in his holy and venerable hands, and once more giving you thanks, he said the blessing and gave the chalice to his disciples, saying, "Take this, all of you, and drink from it, for this is the chalice of my blood, the blood of the new and eternal covenant, which will be poured out for you and for many for the forgiveness of sins. Do this in memory of me."

Therefore, O Lord, as we celebrate the memorial of the Blessed Passion, the resurrection from the dead, and the glorious ascension into heaven of Christ, your Son, our Lord, we, your servants and your holy people, offer to your glorious majesty, from the gifts that you have given us, this pure victim, this holy victim, this spotless victim, the holy bread of eternal life and the chalice of everlasting salvation. Be pleased to look upon these offerings with a serene and kindly countenance, and to accept them as once you were pleased to accept the gifts of your servant Abel the just, the sacrifice of Abraham our father in faith, and the offering of your high priest Melchizedek, a holy sacrifice, a spotless victim. In humble prayer we ask you, Almighty God, command that these gifts be borne by the hands of your holy angel to your altar on high, in the sight of your divine majesty, so that all of us who through this participation at the altar receive the most holy body and blood of your Son may be filled with every grace and heavenly blessing. Through Christ our Lord. Amen. Remember also, Lord, your servants who have gone before us with the sign of faith, and rest in a sleep of peace. Grant them, O Lord, we pray, and all who sleep in Christ, a place of refreshment, light, and peace. Through Christ our Lord. Amen. To us also, your servants, to those sinners, hope in your abundant mercies. Graciously grant some share and fellowship with your holy apostles and martyrs, with John the Baptist, Stephen, Matthias, Barnabas, Ignatius, Alexander, Marcellinus, Peter, Felicity, Perpetua, Agatha, Lucy, Agnes, Cecilia, Anastasia, and all your saints. Admit us, we beseech you, into their company, not weighing our merits, but granting us your pardon, through Christ our Lord, through whom you continue to make all these good things, O Lord. You sanctify them, fill them with life, bless them, and bestow

0: This is the steward faithful and prudent, whom the Lord set over his household, to give them their allowance of food at the proper time.
1: For those who cannot now receive Jesus in the Blessed Sacrament, we offer the following prayer. O my sweet Savior, Jesus Christ, thou art my sovereign good, the fountain of all good, my God and my all. What a blessing it would be for me, could I at this moment possess thee in my heart, and there render thee my praise, and lay before thee my necessities, and share in the graces thou bestowest on those who really receive thee. O come to me, dear Lord, in spirit, and take full possession of my heart and of my soul. To thee I give my memory, that thou mayest always dwell in my thoughts, my understanding, that it may ever be engaged in contemplating thy love and goodness, and my will, that thou mayest direct it to the keeping of thy holy law. To thee I give my whole self, O my Jesus. Make me to be ever thine. May the virtue of thy divine sacrament increase my faith, fortify my hope, purify my charity, and fill my heart with thy love. O let me be thine, and thou mine, from henceforth and forever, and grant that nothing in life or death may ever separate me from thee any more. Amen.

0: Let us pray. 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Through Christ our Lord.
1: Amen.
0: The Lord be with you.
1: And with your spirit.
0: May Almighty God bless you, the Father and the Son and the Holy Spirit.
1: Amen.
0: Go in peace, glorifying the Lord by your life.
1: Thanks.

0: The Angelus.
1: In the name of the Father, and the Son, and the Holy Ghost, amen. The angel of the Lord declared unto Mary, Hail Mary, full of grace, the Lord is with thee. Blessed art thou among women, and blessed is the fruit of thy womb, Jesus.
2: Holy Mary, Mother of God, pray for us sinners, now and at the hour of our death. Amen.
1: Behold the handmaid of the Lord.
2: Be it done unto me according to thy word.
1: Hail Mary, full of grace, the Lord is with thee. Blessed art thou among women, and blessed is the fruit of thy womb, Jesus.
2: Holy Mary, Mother of God, pray for us sinners, now and at the hour of our death. Amen.
1: And the Word was made flesh.
2: And dwelt among us.
1: Hail Mary, full of grace, the Lord is with thee. Blessed art thou among women, and blessed is the fruit of thy womb, Jesus. Pray for us, Holy Mother of God.
2: That we may be made worthy of the promises of Christ.
1: Let us pray.

0: After a fight with my wife, I was complaining to God. Why does it always have to be about her? Can it be about me? And God spoke to me, not audibly, but in my heart, and with words I'll never forget. He said, "You have every right to make it all about you, to put your own needs first. You have every right to be average, to be ordinary, and not to become a saint." Suffice it to say, I retracted my prayer. And in retrospect, I think God wasn't only calling me to holiness, but to happiness. The days I wake up and say, "My wife is lacking these five traits of a perfect spouse. I should tell her." Those aren't my best days. The days I wake up and ask myself how I can make her the happiest wife on earth, I end up being the happiest husband. Go figure. Jesus said, "Whoever wants to save their life will lose it, but whoever loses their life for my sake will find it." This is Chris Stefanik from RealLifeCatholic.com on EWTN Radio.
1: Christ is the answer with Father John Ricardo.
2: John chapter 8, verse 51. Jesus is in a discussion with some of the leaders of the Jews. They're talking about Abraham. Abraham lived 1,500 years before the time of Jesus. So in the course of the discussion, Jesus says, "Truly, truly, I say to you, if anyone keeps my word, he will never see death." He says that often in the Gospels. "He who keeps my word or believes in me will never die." To which the Jews say, "Now we know you have a demon." And they say, "Abraham died, as did the prophets, all the patriarchs, the great men and women of the history of Israel. All these people died, and you say, if anyone keeps my word, he will never taste death? Are you greater than our father Abraham, who died? And the prophets who died?" And Jesus says, "Your father Abraham rejoiced that he was to see my day. He saw it and was glad." To which the Jews say, "You are not yet 50 years old, and you've seen Abraham?" And Jesus answers, "Truly, truly, I say to you, before Abraham was, I am."
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0: Good morning, and welcome to Mass Appeal, the Saturday morning live show on Catholic Radio, where you can get some free and friendly advice from a Catholic perspective. This is Colleen Kelly Mast. I'm a mother, a wife, an author, a speaker. I've written Sex, Respect, and Love and Life, and the Love Ed video discussion series for parents with younger children. And I'm a certified life coach with maybe four or five certifications now, here to help you today with your personal problems. I've been on Catholic Radio now for 26 years. I can hardly believe it, but it's been such a pleasure to be here with you all this time. So I've heard a lot of questions, but actually they change over the years, and there are different family problems than we used to see when I first began. 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My apologies about last week. We had a pre-record for the 4th of July, and some wonderful guests, and for some technical reason, it didn't all play. 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Click on Mast Appeal, the name of this show. And you don't have to subscribe if you don't want to. 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So if you want to hear shows you missed, particularly the one that we all missed last week, where we had Linda Carl on with her book Yoga Unveiled, her spiritual journey from darkness to light, where she was a Reiki practitioner and yoga teacher, and God literally showed her the light on why she should stop that. So that was fascinating. So she, Linda Clark, the author of Yoga Unveiled, I think was our first half hour. Then we had Dr. Matt Meehan from Hillsdale College in his awesome new book on the American Book of Fables. And it celebrates the beauty of our nation for America's 250th anniversary. It's like Aesop's Fables revisited in the U.S. with all these cute little lessons. It's like 400 pages and pictures and some really short, some longer stories rooted in the Declaration of Independence and all different regions of the United States. We traveled the whole country, took a sabbatical to do that. So that's The American Book of Fables by Dr. Matt Meehan. Then second hour we had, oh, this was so much fun, Judson Carroll. We had Steve Cunningham, he wrote a book with Judson Carroll. So Steve Cunningham was on. He's a husband and father, lives in North Carolina, and they co-wrote a book called herbs that heal. So we had a really fun time talking about things we can grow in our backyard that can heal us from stress, anxiety, sleeplessness, headache was in chapter 14, muscle pain, sprains, strains. And so sunflowers, you know, take metal out of the ground, like about growing your garden and how it can help you, why you should eat strawberry leaves, stuff like that. So that was a lot of fun, first half of the second hour. And then last but not least, for all of our spiritual needs, it was amazing to interview Padre Pio's American daughter, Susan DiPartoli wrote a book about Padre Pio's American daughter, Mary Pyle. And it was fascinating to learn how Mary, from a wealthy family, privileged life in New York, became the interpreter for Padre Pio in Italy and entertained dignitaries and cared for his parents and other people that came to see him. But she disinherited by her wealthy parents when she became Catholic. So interesting story. So that was the book, Padre Pio's American Daughter, The Story of Mary Pyle. So sorry if you missed it last week. It didn't get broadcast properly for some technical reasons. And you can go back to AveMariaRadio.net, programs, at the top of the page, click programs, click on Mast Appeal. And you don't have to subscribe unless you want to get the show sent to you every week. Some people do, I know. And then click No Thanks, and you can still get all the previous shows for free. So that's what we missed last week. But this is this week, July 11th. So give me a call with your summer questions or personal problems. It's the Feast of St. Benedict, and so we can talk about that a little bit too. The number to get on today's show, let's keep Eric busy today here, is 877-573-7825, 877-5-PEP-TALK. Actually, I'm going to break a little early, and then I'm going to talk about St. Benedict after this. Looks like we've got something technical here to fix, but we'll be back with more of Mast Appeal right after this message.
1: Our family had been going through crisis. Little by little, we just found ourselves drifting completely away. I was afraid to go back. I mean, I cried the first time I received the sacraments again. Cried because I was back and because I had allowed God to become a part of me again. It's united our family. There's peace in our home that we didn't have before.
2: If you've been away from the Catholic Church for any reason, visit CatholicsComeHome.org today.
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4: St. Ignatius of Loyola introduces us to three basic steps for becoming a person of discernment. The first step is to be aware. We first must notice what is happening in our interior spiritual experience. 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For example, our feelings of fear, anxiety, joy, peace, sadness, and their related thoughts that have to do with our life of faith and the pursuit of God's will in our lives. The second step is to understand. Understanding is about recognizing what within our spiritual experience is from God or is from the enemy. The third step is to take action. If a spiritual movement within our heart is from God, we welcome it and receive the grace that it is as a gift from God. If it is not from God and is from the enemy, we reject it.
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7: The Lord your God, you shall have no strange gods before me. In this commandment, God seeks to protect us from false claims to our worship and obedience. And there's a great sad history of people who have trusted in gods other than Him or things other than Him and the ruin that it has caused. So God is trying to protect us and call us to an absolute trust and obedience of Him. He asks us to trust Him above all things and above all other people or so-called gods. We have to also avoid things like consulting horoscopes, palm reading, clairvoyance, recourse to mediums, any desire to try to control things apart from God. God simply says, trust me, I'm the Lord your God. The first commandment, I am the Lord your God. You shall have no strange gods before me.
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0: Hello? Oh, I can't hear anything. Welcome back to Mast Appeal, the Saturday morning live show on Catholic Radio, where you can get some free and friendly advice from a Catholic perspective. The number to get on today's show with your question or personal problem is 877-573-7825. 877-5-PEP-TALK. Call now. Your calls drive the show. You decide what the topics are today. I'm just going to start out about our saint of the day, which is Saint Benedict. And you might have heard about Saint Benedict before, at least you've heard his name. Some of you might even be lay Benedictine. So Saint Benedict was born in Italy. He became a monk at Subiaco and lived in a cave. So he's the father of monasticism. He attracted followers. He built small monasteries for those that wanted to share that lifestyle. Boy, doesn't that sound attractive today? Oh, wouldn't you love to just go live in a cave and forget all the problems of the world? So anyway, this attracted followers. He built small monasteries for those that wanted to share his lifestyle. And he founded a monastery at Monte Cassino where he wrote his rule. This is a remarkable guide that emphasized moderation, humility, obedience, prayer, and manual labor as the way to holiness. So he's considered the patriarch of Western monasticism and proclaimed the patron of Eastern Europe then in 1964. So maybe the Europeans know him well or know him better. And let's look a little bit at St. Benedict's rule and see if we can get some free, friendly advice from St. Benedict while we're waiting for your calls at 877-573-7825, 877-5-PEP-TALK. You might have heard various variations of St. Benedict's rule. It's around, and we actually, a couple years ago, had someone on a show that wrote a book for teenagers, trying to think of his name, about humility that was about St. Benedict's rule. But this St. Benedict's rule is back from the 6th century. It's a spiritual handbook that outlined monastic life. So that's why I don't want to talk about it in terms of not just monastic life, but then we'll talk about how we can apply his rule to us today, to those of us who are not leading a monastic life or out in the world. So it's based on the motto, pray and work. Pray and work, pray and work, pray and work. So it balances prayer, manual labor, and study. That's why Benedictines are often well-educated. Even if they don't go in really smart, they come out or they become really smart. So it's designed for a community, though led by an abbot. And so the core values are obedience, stability, and moderation. Now, we can apply that as obedience, of course, to God, because we don't necessarily have a superior, or obedience to one another if we're married in compliance with what we would want our spouse to do that God is God's will. Let's see, how else, if you're single, how do you apply obedience directly to God? So St. Benedict lived from around 516 to 530, and during that collapse of the Roman Empire in Europe, they needed this order and stability a lot. So these principles still apply today. You know, some practical guidelines for intentional living, for daily scheduling, for business stewardship. And so you can try to apply this to our lives. So let's look at St. Benedict's 12 Steps to Humility and give us a call about any of those and how to apply those, or with your question or personal problem as you're trying to live out your faith. The number to get on today's Mast Appeal is 877-573-7825, 877-5-PEP-TALK. All right, so St. Benedict's process description of the formation of humility in his rule might be the first 12-step program, so we can help leaders and followers serve in humility. So the first step is respect God. So St. Benedict says, the first degree of humility is that a person keep the fear of God before his eyes and beware of ever forgetting it. Can you do that? As for self-will, we're forbidden to do our own will by the scripture, which says to us, turn away from your own will. That's in Ecclesiastes 8, verse 30. And likewise, by the prayer in which we ask God that His will be done in us. So respect God first. And, you know, how many of you think of your own will rather than God's will? Okay, number two of St. Benedict's 12 Steps to Humility. Love not one's own will. The second degree of humility is that a person love not his own will, nor take pleasure in satisfying his own desires. Oh, my goodness. We do feel good after a good meal or a good exercise or getting our house cleaned or the closet organized or a good job done or a project completed at work. But model his actions on the saying of the Lord, I have come not to do my own will, but the will of him who sent me. It is written also, self-will has its punishment, but constraint wins the crown. Wow, always do your own will. When I was speaking with one of my life coaching clients this week, they had never thought about, even at work, doing God's will. They were always thinking about their boss's will or finishing their job. But I challenged the person, saying, like, at work, you're still supposed to be doing God's will within that day of work. So that kind of fits in here with St. Benedict's 12 Steps to Humility. Okay, number three is submit to one's superior. The third degree of humility is that a person, for love of God, submit himself to his superior in all obedience, imitating the Lord, of whom the apostle says, he became obedient even unto death. Okay, when we apply this to our workplace, to our boss, to our spouse, and to our parents, when we need to, and always directly to God, how obedient are we to God's law? Then the fourth of St. Benedict's 12 Steps to Humility. While we're waiting for your calls at 877-573-7825. It says, be obedient at all times, especially in difficult situations. The fourth degree of humility is that he holds fast to patience. How patient are you? With a silent mind, when in this obedience, he meets with difficulties and contradictions and even any kind of injustice, enduring all without growing weary or running away. So how do you hold fast to patience with a silent mind, like, which means not complaining and whining about it when you have difficulties or injustices that you're trying to struggle against? So Scripture says, for the one who perseveres to the end is the one who will be saved. And again, let your heart take courage and wait for the Lord. Okay, and number five, Eric, is that first caller ready yet? Our one from Iowa, let me know. Okay, be transparent is number five of St. Benedict's 12 Steps to Humility. Okay, the fifth degree of humility is that he hide from his abbot none of the evil thoughts that enter his heart. Whoa, that's an intense spiritual director. Or the sins committed in secret, but that he's humbly confess them. The Scripture urges us when it says, reveal your way to the Lord and hope in him. And again, confess to the Lord, for he is good and his mercy endures forever. That's pretty scary. If you are in a community, I don't know if we have to confess that to our spouses. Let's pray about that one. So humbly confess even your secret thoughts, evil thoughts that enter your heart or sins committed in secret. Confess that to your superior. Well, that's enough for me about the first 12 steps to humility from St. Benedict. And it's time to go to our phones. Give us a call with your question or personal problem. The number to get on today's show is 877-573-7825. 877-5-PEP-TALK. Our first caller today is Anonymous from Iowa. Anonymous lady. So Annie Anonymous from Iowa, welcome to the show. How can I help you
1: Thank
0: today?
1: You. I have a son that came home from school and came home from college on estrogen because he's not happy being a male. And I just need to know, like, some resources or some guidance.
0: Oh, my. Okay. First of all, yeah. Okay. I just gave a whole... talk on this just a couple weeks ago on the influences on men of estrogen. So resources, I would say, go to The Ruth Institute. Let me look that up right now. The Ruth Institute.
1: The
0: Ruth Institute. Make sure I have the website exactly correct. So the Ruth Institute, it takes the very latest problems or issues with often with sexuality, and it has a lot of gay myths. It refutes the science about the transgender. She has former transgenders on her show. This is by Dr. Jennifer Roback Morris, and she has taught at George Mason and Yale, and has written multiple books on gender and sexuality. So I would say listen to some of her blogs. But what you is your son approachable? Is he open at
1: Very
0: all,
1: much
0: or is he defensive?
1: So.
0: Okay. Then I'll tell you.
1: Well,
0: some of
1: definitely, he's well informed on the reasons why he's on it, and he's been.
0: Why is he on it then? Tell me that. We can work back from there.
1: He does not feel happy in his own skin.
0: Okay.
1: He likes the way he looks better with the estrogen.
0: Mm-hmm.
1: He never felt comfortable. I mean, he is just beautiful, and he's talented and patient and so amazing. But this is changing him so much.
0: Yeah, I'm sorry that we live in a society at a time that that this
1: option
0: is happening, that it is an option. Nobody would have thought of that a long time ago. You might want to look up some, and they're all over the internet, and I know a couple shows ago I already recited a lot of these, but the reason why a lot of men and even boys are finding themselves feeling weird hormonally is because of a number of things, and it's pollution. I had told the story of I had gotten a Zytoscan for my boys when they were little, just it's a health scan, you know, see what's going on in your body, how well your organs are working, or, you know, what your enzymes are doing, your hormones are doing, your nervous system. So anyway, estrogen came up the top on both of them, and they were like 8 and 10 years old. And I asked the nurse, maybe 7 and 10. And I asked the nurse, like, whoa, why is estrogen number one of their hormones? And she said, well, do they eat chicken nuggets? Do they eat beef? Do they know that farmers are pumping estrogen into their cows? And so if they drink milk, they're getting estrogen. Then we have another problem with, so anyway, I had them, I went off, you know, I got organic milk, I got organic meats and, you know, chicken and beef from them. I stopped eating them out at, you know, fast food nuggets or things like that to reduce the estrogen intake. And then gave them just some different foods that detox them easily, like eat more broccoli and stuff like that, you know. So so detox them, went back 6 months later, and it was, for one of them, it was low on the list, and the other one, it wasn't on the list at all. So I could see that pollution did, I proved to myself back, you know, 20 years ago that pollution was affecting them. Another thing is that the pesticides and fertilizers, you've probably read about some of those that act as xenoestrogens, the doctors, the medical science will call them, and they attach to the estrogen receptor site of our body. So many of us are over-estrogened if we eat a lot of vegetables and fruits. And so even organic ones might have something.
1: Fruit.
0: Oh, I know. Oh, you just have to eat really clean. And that's why even places like, you know, Aldi's are having organic stuff, you know, or you grow your stuff in your own garden. So if I go to Whole Foods or go to the organic section, it's worth it. So those are skewing both animals and humans in terms of messing up our estrogen. So maybe if he understood this and went to a natural doctor that could do a good detox, there are even things like DIM and stuff like that can take out excess estrogen from your liver. And instead of putting more estrogen in because you're feeling weird, you might suggest to him, would you consider detoxing from the toxic estrogens that have been coming in your body from vegetables, meat, and, you know, and seeing if you would feel right in your own body. So I'd say a good year of detox would be better than a good year of estrogen. And maybe deep down in his heart, it's bothering him anyway. Why am I doing this? So I would approach him with that, find a good natural doctor that will detox him, not just from the estrogen he just put in, but from the, unfortunately, natural estrogens where you've been receiving from the current farming that was not organic that has affected our estrogen levels. So see if he's willing to do that and just give it a couple year try rather than mess up his whole being that God created.
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3: We Catholics have lots of ways to pray. Novenas, litanies, meditations, you name it, we've got it. With so many ways to pray, there's sure to be a way that fits your family. No matter how you pray, though, it's important to remember why we pray. As the Catechism of the Catholic Church says, prayer is, quote, a vital and personal relationship with the living and true God, close quote. When we sit down to pray as a family, we're not just checking off another chore on our to-do list. We're helping one another deepen our relationship with God and each other. If you're not sure where to begin, try this. Before meals and family gatherings, say, let's remember to take a moment to be in God's presence. And then take even 30 seconds to praise God, to thank Him, and to ask for His grace and blessing for your family. 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I'm Dr. Greg Popchak, but you can call me Family.
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4: The Catholic Church teaches that Jesus Christ is literally and wholly present, body and blood, soul and divinity, under the appearances of bread and wine. St. John the Apostle records the John chapter 6 Bread of Life discourse, in which Jesus states that His flesh is true food and His blood true drink. Who better to understand John's writings and subsequent teachings than a disciple and student of John, St. Ignatius of Antioch? In his letter to the Smyrnians in 110 AD, Ignatius writes, I have no taste for corruptible food, nor for the pleasures of this life. I desire the bread of God, which is the flesh of Jesus Christ. And for drink, I desire His blood, which is love incorruptible. The Catholic Church absolutely follows St. John and St. Ignatius in taking Jesus at His word. Examining the truths of the Catholic faith, this is FaithForensics.org.

Good morning and welcome to Mast Appeal, the Saturday morning live show on Catholic Radio, where you could get some free and friendly advice from a Catholic perspective. The number to get on today's show with your question or personal problem as you're trying to live out your faith is 877-573-7825, 877-5-PEP-TALK. If you need some coaching to make a change in your life or improve a relationship in your life or understand and apply one of the church teachings, give me a call. The number is 877-573-7825, 877-5-PEP-TALK. I want to follow up a little bit about from Annie. I did finish her basic answer before the music started playing. Annie Anonymous from Iowa. No wonder you want to be anonymous. This is a shameful thing. But when your child comes home from college and a guy and says he's home on estrogen, it might be time to not only teach him that science, but remind him of God created us. And this is why the theology of the body is so beautiful and important. In Laudato Si, Pope Francis said, the acceptance of our bodies as God's gift is vital for welcoming and accepting the entire world as a gift from the Father and our common home, whereas thinking that we enjoy absolute power over our own bodies turns often subtly into thinking we enjoy absolute power over creation. So also in Amoris Laetitia, he said, the young need be helped to accept their own body as it was created. So that's something that Annie can talk to her son about. And Pope Benedict, back before this transgender thing was that popular, he said, the defense of the family is one of the three biggest challenges the earth faces. A profound falsehood of this gender theory is so obvious. People dispute the idea that they have a nature given by their bodily identity that serves as a defining element of the human being. They deny their nature and decide it's not something previously given to them, that they can make it for themselves. This denial destroys the cohesion of the family unit, specifically the role of father, mother, and offspring. So there are more quotes in my Love, Ed, Parent Guide, if you want to read. I have several pages. And so, Annie, you might want to do that, or someone who's concerned about their son being more effeminate or their daughter wanting to become a man. The Love, Ed, Parent Guide that you can get at my website, respect4u.com, respect4u.com. You can go there and get a copy of the Love, Ed, Parent Guide. And you get free access to the videos that stream as well. You can also go to loveed.com, and from there you can find out how to implement the program in your parish. So my Love Ed Parent Guide has several pages about gender confusion for parents, to help them see the truth of the human person. And when a child gets confused by the culture, I had a life coaching client, whole family, who the daughter was confused by that. This was back during COVID, because the most welcoming online group, when they were all off-site doing their classes or back and forth, the most welcoming group was the LGBTQ group. And she said, I feel welcomed by them. I feel, I'm not pretty with the cool girls and stuff like that. So then she started wondering, maybe I am an LGBTQ, because that's where I have some friends now. So you'd never know what's moving adolescents. But in my Love Ed Parent Guide, I have in the last section several pages on gender confusion and what the disorder of transgender. I have Catholic statements on gender identity. Pope Benedict XVI, in his address to the German Parliament, says, man does not create himself. Here is the heart of the matter. We are not the creator. And Pope Francis in Amoris Laetitia said, when sexual differences are eliminated, we lose the anthropological basis of the family. Thus, the Holy Father speaks strongly against any gender ideology that makes one's identity as male or female merely a personal choice that can be changed over time. So many, many quotes in my Love, Ed, Parent Guide on gender confusion, on the church teaching on that, and then some common sense.
you know, like if you had an anorexic daughter and she wanted a weight reduction treatment, or a child who wants to be a puppy, you know, he's a child, not a dog, you know, or an able-bodied person wants their arm amputated because they took the scripture seriously. If your arm is your problem, cut it off. So they were shoplifting. So they thought, oh, well, let's take this off. So, the teachings that you'll get at Ruth Institute, as well as many wonderful Catholic places, show us that you cannot scientifically change your gender. Every cell of your body, if you know science, you know the biology, every cell of your body has that chromosomal makeup of either XX or XY. And it is not possible to change your gender. You can pretend you're changing your gender, and parents can say that too. Just say, I'm not going to tell a lie with you. You are a boy. I know you're a boy. But you can do this with great compassion and love, and you can just join them in their confusion by accepting the confusion, but don't accept their solution to it. So you can say, I'm sorry that you feel that way. You really do seem to feel like you are, you know, supposed to be a woman, or you're uncomfortable. Let's find the root source of this uncomfortableness. Because most people, when you look at the Ruth Institute's teaching and science, most people, if they do transition, are sorry later. And that girl, Chloe, that's going around speaking, I just actually heard her speak at the Illinois Right to Life banquet recently, did transition and then saw that. And almost everybody who transitions says that when they later they realize this did not solve the psychological problem that he has. So, first and foremost, be compassionate and loving to all people, regardless of their internal struggle. And people that struggle with their gender and their bodies, they do deserve our help and support, not hatred or judgment. But this is not judging them. This is, oh, here, Chloe Cole. There you go. And she's now an outspoken pro-life person against the transgender surgeries and against transitioning. So this gender confusion, I mean, the actual one, gender dysphoria or gender identity, you know, is rare. You know, and it was rare before it became trendy. But now that we have a lot of people making money on this, the hospitals, the clinics that are doing transgender surgeries, I believe they're taking advantage of our young people. So young people are confused by what they see in the culture. You feel weird in your body, which pretty much everybody does sometime during puberty. I remember very weird feelings. But take those confusions to solve the real underlying problem, or maybe it's a chemistry problem, like Annie's son could be. You know, it doesn't mean that girls that were tomboys aren't meant to be a boy. They'll grow up and say, no, I was a tomboy then, and I still like going fishing and, you know, catching frogs, but I love being a woman, especially after puberty. So, whether he feels weird in his body or not, he's going to feel more weird, or weirder, if that's the word, after taking this estrogen. So I'll stick by my advice. Take them to a natural doctor.

0: forget the one who is our all. The fathers of the spiritual life in the Deuteronomic and prophetic tradition say that prayer is a remembrance of God often awakened by the memory of the heart. We are to remember God more often, says the Catechism, than we draw breath. We cannot, however, pray at all times if we have not learned to pray at specific times. The tradition of the Church proposes morning and evening prayer, grace before and after meals, the liturgy of the hours, Sundays centered on the Eucharist, the cycle of the liturgical year with its great feasts as the basic rhythms of the Christian's life of prayer. There are three major expressions of prayer: vocal, meditative, and contemplative. This is Peggy Stanton, and this has been the Order of Malta's Minute with the Catechism.
1: Christ is the Answer with Father John Ricardo.
2: You know, maybe we need to ask ourselves, do we really know Jesus? Maybe another way to ask that would be, how familiar are you with the Gospels? When I was living in D.C., I was on the plane taking a late flight home, sitting next to a young girl. She was probably 16, 17. I had my collar on and we got talking, and she said somehow in the course of the conversation she acknowledged that she was running away from home and was in the midst of an awful lot of difficulties that were going on. Her story seemed to be remarkably akin to the story of the prodigal son, which we just heard this past Sunday at Mass, huh? And so I started to speak a little bit about that with her, and I said, you sound a little bit like the younger son in the story of the prodigal son. And she looked at me like I was from Mars, and I said, are you not familiar with the story of the prodigal son? And she says, no, never heard it. And I just looked at her and I says, oh my goodness, are you in for a wonderful evening?

Good morning and welcome to Mast Appeal, the Saturday morning live show on Catholic Radio, where you can get some free and friendly advice from a Catholic perspective. The number to get on today's show with your question or personal problem is 877-573-7825, 877-5-PEP-TALK. For those of you that were just turning the radio dial, this show is called Mast Appeal. My name is Colleen Kelly Mast. I'm a certified life coach, a Catholic retreat speaker, the author of the Love and Life Program for Parents and Teens, the Sex Respect Program that's just about ready to go to press here soon, a public school program on abstinence that is going to be revised here for this year to help all these young teens that want to do right, want to do well, want to wait until marriage, and it gives them all the reasons, not only for themselves, but how to tell their friends about it. So I have a master's degree in health education, an honorary doctorate in humane letters, teaching certificates in health science, physical education, and theology. And all that life's work is wrapped up in my latest program, Love Ed, that has 5 different books, 28 video clips, and you can have access to Love Ed at loveed.com. And there might be a book for your child's age or for you as a parent or you as a grandparent. I've gone through Love Ed with a couple of my grandchildren as well. And actually later this summer, the Divine Mercy Show with Father Chris Ahlar on EWTN is going to do a little feature on Love Ed and in my ministry. But for now, I'm here for you for free. 877-573-7825. 877-5-PEP-TALK. If you'd like some free, friendly advice from a Catholic perspective, call now. Tell Eric your name, where you're calling from, and the topic of your question. And we'll get back while we're waiting for your call. Back to St. Benedict's 12 Steps to Humility. We just finished number 5. And this, it made me smile about yesterday, but it says, be content with lowly and menial jobs. The 6th degree of humility is that a monk be content with the poorest and worst of everything, and that in every occupation assigned him, he considers himself a bad and worthless workman, saying with the prophet in Psalm 22, I am brought to nothing, and I am without understanding. I have become as a beast of burden before you, and I am always with you. Well, this brought to mind an incident from yesterday that I just told Eric about before the show. Menial job. Okay, yesterday I'm over at my parish, helping out a little bit, and

0: was helping clean out this closet, and there was a bin, a big plastic bin on the top shelf. I was going to take it down. Did not know that somebody had put way in the back against the back wall on top of this bin an iron, like to iron the gowns at confirmation or something like that. So I pull out the bin, and this iron, a big, I'm talking iron that you iron clothes with, cracked me in the head. It hurt so much that I couldn't even think for a while. I was stunned. So I still have a dent in my head, and I'm kind of feeling weird today. But I was, after when I bent over trying not to scream, really, but the receptionist came over and like was helping me and trying to finish cleaning out the closet. I just kept thinking, here I am, you know, a national speaker, got a national radio show tomorrow. I'm here cleaning out in the closet, cleaning out a closet at my parish, and get hit in the head with an iron. So then this morning I meditated on, Lord, did you want to hit me in the head about something? And so I tried to turn that into a meditation. You know how we can take any natural thing in the St. Ignatius, not the St. Benedict we're talking about today, but St. Ignatius spiritual exercise. You can take any natural thing and turn that into a meditation. So I'm saying, you know how people say, boy, you know, God just smacked me up in the side of the head. So this morning's prayer was, Lord, did you hit me and allow me to be hit in the head with an iron because there's something you wanted me to hear from you or hear about? Or should I not be cleaning out the closet at the parish? But according to the St. Benedict rule this morning, yes, lowly and menial jobs are fine for everyone. So I'll ask God later, oh, about this dent in my head. What is he trying to teach me by allowing me to be hit in the head with iron? Now, some people say God makes those things happen. I don't believe he does. I don't think any evil or accident or disease is something he sends us. But because of our free will and original sin, bad things will happen. So we need to deal with those in a virtuous way. And Jesus had said, you know, these things happen so that good can come of it. Remember when he did a miracle. So let's get on with number 6 of St. Benedict's Be Content with Lowly and Menial Jobs. Number 7 of St. Benedict's 12 Steps to Humility. We'll be so humble by the end of today. Have a correct but lowly estimation of yourself. The 7th degree of humility is that he considered himself lower and of less account than anyone else. And this not only in verbal protestation, but also with the most heartfelt inner conviction, humbling himself and saying with the prophet, I am a worm and no man, the scorn of men and outcast of people. After being exalted, I have been humbled and covered with confusion. Wow. That makes me think of several of my life coaching clients, and I'm sure many of you out there as well. The 7th degree of humility, St. Benedict says, is consider yourself lower of less account. This is one of our big problems in marriage, in respecting authority and honoring God. It is part of obedience and humility. We think we're smarter than God sometimes. We think we're better than our spouse. And so if the 7th degree of humility is to consider yourself lower and less account than anyone else, you would always be open to your spouse, your aunt, your child, your parent, and what they have to say, because we don't think we know everything. And we defer all things to God and what he taught us and what he asks us to do and his judgment on people. So we don't say, nobody can accuse you of being judgmental if all your judgments are based in God. Just say, no, I don't know anything. All I'm trying to do is listen to God, follow a God, because I am a worm and no man, from Psalm 21, the scorn of men and outcast of people. So think of that when we start thinking that we're self-righteous and know things, that only by the grace of God we know anything, that we have a brain and it works, and we need to have a lower estimation of ourselves, always deferring to God, but also deferring to others. So that's a big one, that 7th step to humility. Okay, number 8, the 8th step to humility, stay within the boundaries of the organization and the role. The 8th degree of humility of St. Benedict's rule is that a monk do nothing except what is commended by the common rule of the monastery and the example of the elders. And number 9, control of one's tongue. The 9th degree of humility is that a monk restrain his tongue and keep silence, not speaking until he's questioned. Now, that's not going to work in a marriage. We'll talk about that later. But if you were in a monastic life, So it's good for me that you have humbled me, Psalm 118 says, that I may learn your commandments. So that's obedience in the monastery, rule number 9, control one's tongue. And Psalm 13 says, the talkative man is not stable on the earth. I remember carpooling some of my daughter's friends in high school, and they were trying to figure out what to give up for Lent. And there was this one girl that it was nonstop chatter. Never said anything very important, but it's nonstop chatter. And I said her name. I said, why don't you give up talking for Lent? I mean, she started screaming, ah, I can never do that. I'm like, just try. You know, only when you have to answer a question in class or respond to your parents, just like stop talking for Lent. Anyway, Psalm 13, the talkative man is not stable on the earth. This is for monastic life of Saint Benedict. All right, calls are coming in. Let's go to our break here, and we'll be right back with more of Mass to Peel and maybe some more of Saint Benedict's 12 Steps to Humility right after this message.
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0: Good morning. Welcome to Mast Appeal, the Saturday morning live show on Catholic Radio, where you can get some free and friendly advice from a Catholic perspective. This is Colleen Kelly Mast, life coach, author, speaker, mother, wife, cousin, aunt, and friend to many of you. If you're interested in life coaching that you don't want to ask your question and have an answer in 8 minutes on the show, and you want a whole 45 minutes to yourself, you can sign up for a single session or a six-pack, and we can go through some decisions and plan for your life, or even a 10-pack for problem-solving and making decisions for your life. 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For now, we're going to the phones here. I hope we have time for this great question from Annie from New York. Welcome to the show, Annie Anonymous from New York. Let us know your concern today. You're on the air now. Go ahead. Hi.
1: Yes, hi. Hi, Colleen. Can you hear me?
0: Yeah, you sound fine.
1: Go ahead. I hope you feel better. Sorry about your injury.
0: Thank you.
1: Well, thank you for your program. I'm a first-time caller, but I do listen to you for several years now and really appreciate you. I have a situation where I am a 63-year-old woman. I'm a Eucharistic minister. I'm very devoted to the Lord and you know, my heart is with him. I've been single for a very long time. I'm a mother, a grandmother. About 2 years ago, I met a gentleman at church who is, you know, well-known in the community, very wonderful man. We talked during church on and off for 2 years, started dating 7 months ago. We pray together. We go to Mass together. You know,
0: nice.
1: It's been beautiful. And he has a home for the summer about 3 to 4 hours away from here. And the last couple times I went down to visit him, I noticed that he was very distant with me, couldn't hold my hand, you know, just off. And I was introduced to some of his friends over the period of the last 6 weeks. And there's a couple that they hang out with all the time, and the wife of his friend is just way too huggy and with him, and his face lights up when he sees her, and my stomach and my heart just sank. And this past weekend, when I was
0: married,
1: married woman.
0: Oh boy,
1: married
0: okay.
1: woman.
0: Go ahead, continue.
1: And yeah, and so I noticed when we were at the beach this weekend, this last weekend, 4th of July, she was all over around us any chance she could in the water,
0: no.
1: You know, on the beach. And I asked him, I said, he's, oh, Jeannie's such a, you know, beautiful woman. Mm-hmm. Mary's a beautiful woman, and she's got a great heart. And I said, well, you know, you told me you guys walk the beach. Like, he goes, yeah, we walk the beach every week. And I said, well, how many times do you walk the beach? He goes, 2-3 times a week. I said, how long has this been going on? He said, for a few years. I said, are you alone when you do these things? And he said, sometimes we are. And so I left. I went back home. We talked 2 nights later on the phone, and I dug a little bit deeper into this relationship. And he told me that they confide in each other.
0: Okay.
1: And I've done a lot of research on it because it's an emotional affair.
0: Yeah.
1: It's when you give your heart to somebody else you shouldn't be giving it to if it's
0: right.
1: out of the marriage. And when you're trying to build a relationship with somebody else, you don't do that.
0: Right.
1: And I've been feeling something's been off. And, you know, it's very painful. Because
0: yeah.
1: I really thought God was in the middle of this relationship.
0: Mm-hmm.
1: And when I hung, I didn't hang up the phone. I abruptly hung up the phone and said, I can't have this conversation with you because you're getting defensive about a relationship you shouldn't be in.
0: Mm-hmm.
1: And then he texted me and he said, you're being too abrupt with me. You shouldn't have hung up on me. And I said, look, you need to go see your priest and I'll go see mine. And then we'll see where we land. It's been 5 days. He hasn't called me, talked to me, see how I'm feeling. I have talked to my priest, and you know, my priest pretty much aligns that this is not a right relationship.
0: Mm-hmm.
1: For him,
0: oh my
1: to be
0: goodness!
1: In.
0: Yeah, you're absolutely right. And the music's going to play in a minute, so I'm going to get started. I'm going to have to hang you over to the next hour because you're going to be surprised at what the answer is and how this can change, what you can do for him. So, first of all, you're absolutely right in that he should not be in that relationship. And you had said when you're trying to build a relationship with somebody else, but that's even the second part of it. The first part is he should not be in this relationship at all because an emotional affair is still an affair. It's giving your heart to someone else, as you said. So first of all, that has to be fixed. And I have something I can suggest to him that I'll tell everybody on the air, but if he wants a coaching session, we can do that too, on how to change the what he's feeling, because our bodies are, he's making his decision based on his emotions, and that's a big problem today. We have an intellect and a will, and our emotions are just informants. And so they're like the thermostat, not the thermometer. You know, you can set it. And so he needs some education on emotions rather than following his emotions, because what he's committing is emotional adultery. And the music's playing, so we're going to finish this right after this message. We'll be more back with the rest of Annie from New York's question in just a moment.
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6: July is dedicated as the month of devotion to the precious blood of Jesus. 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

0: Good morning and welcome to our second hour of Mast Appeal, the Saturday morning live show on Catholic Radio, where you can get some free and friendly advice from a Catholic perspective. This is Colleen Kelly Mast. I'm a certified life coach, an author, a speaker. I was a teacher, and that turned into traveling the world to help people learn how to teach well the beauty of our Catholic Church teachings that really give us the happiness that we need and that we seek and that we were made for. So following the commandments, including the sixth and ninth commandment that so many people have ignored, is following the commandments is our road to happiness. And so if you're not following one of those, or maybe you're just struggling with a virtue, anger, impulsiveness, or not able to set boundaries or be prudent, you need some virtues like prudence or knowledge or clarity or justice or fortitude or clarity for your moral life, give me a call. If you need some to set some boundaries or how to respond to people you disagree with or some new ideas on how to handle difficult conversations, give me a call. Your calls drive the show the second hour as usual. The number to get on today's Mast Appeal is 877-573-7825, 877-5-PEP-TALK. So I carried over here our Annie from New York. Are you still there, Annie?
1: Yes, okay. I'm here.
0: All right, good. Okay, good. So we've got to finish this a little bit, and I'm going to state a couple basic principles that everybody should know and then apply it specifically to you. So when we follow that spiritual work of mercy, which is admonish the sinner or counsel the doubtful or instruct the ignorant, if you know the corporal works of mercy and spiritual works of mercy, these are our responsibilities. So you're correct to tell him that this is wrong. Okay, but this is only the beginning of the message. The message that we always want to evangelize is that Jesus heals. You know, so when a friend or loved one is out of line with God's will, we want to remind them of miracles, of the resurrection, and that everything in nature and creation follows God's law in general, except what we have polluted. So back at our first caller last hour, when her son came home from college on estrogen, and, you know, she didn't know what to do, well, let's tell him the scientific problem underneath it. Tell him what God tells us about that and teaches us about ourselves and our own gender, and then show him a way out of it, you know, which I explained to her about the hormones. The same with yours in terms of you can show him the way out of it, because telling him it's wrong makes him defensive, but telling him it can be healed, you get it, gives him hope, and that takes him out of that defensive mode. And that's why he hasn't called you, because the part of his brain that's defensive, the part, the amygdala, where our emotions are held and where we go into fight or flight, like, I got to defend myself, because he's trying to mentally defend himself that this is okay, because he's been justifying and rationalizing this all along. Even though it's wrong, he's been trying to save himself from cognitive dissonance, the discrepancy between what he's doing and what he knows is right. So he was struggling with that. So when you tell him it's wrong, he goes into fight or flight. Got it? I know I'm saying this fast, but then the when you answer with curiosity and say this can be healed, that gives him hope and switches him to the prefrontal cortex in curiosity. Then he's like, what does she mean? This can be healed. How can this be healed? And that's where the message of Jesus and forgiveness, as well as science, that God created everything. And that's what why I love teaching science in the past, because it helps us understand God's creation. So what steps can you take? Okay, you're right that faithfulness builds trust, and there's a process that can heal that emotional memory that's trapped in him. So yes, if he's being unfaithful, you're never going to trust him or have a relationship. But we don't want to stop there. We want to help him heal from this problem that he has and give him a way out. Does that make sense?
1: Yeah.
0: Okay, so we're taking it to the next step. So what I was saying as the music was playing is God gave us an intellect and a will. And we believe that that's seated somewhere in the brain, but some people are saying some things are in your gut. So somewhere in that gut-brain connection are God's creation of our soul. And so our spiritual end that God gave us, that's connected to our body so well, we're one person fused, body and soul, mm-hmm. has an intellect and a will and emotions. and they're informants. The emotions inform us. They're not decision makers. They're what I said, the thermostat, not the thermometer. So if the house is too hot or cold, you set the thermostat, right? And if you just want to know what temperature it is, you look at the thermometer. So our emotions are the thermometer. But our mind is the thermostat. Then our will is what decides what to do about what our intellect told our emotions. Okay, so acknowledge, wow, you have feelings for her. She is beautiful. I can see why you're attracted to her. She is gorgeous. As a woman, I find her very attractive. Not that I'd want her, but I look at her and see, thank you, God, for all the beauty in the world. And since she's a married woman, you need to have that same look at her. A look that says, wow, thank you, God, for all the beauty that put in the world. Help me maintain custody of my eyes and custody of my heart. So I guard my heart so I do not lead that woman into temptation. So if he really cares for her, he would back off on that friendship. He should not be sharing his most intimate thoughts with her because she is supposed to be faithful to her husband in her most intimate thoughts. You should not have a best friend who is the opposite sex when you're married. So what you can tell him is that, yeah, what you're doing is leading her to temptation and creating and feeding an emotion that you should not be feeding. And that emotion can change in a minute if you found something out really bad about her. Maybe he got hit in the head with an iron or something happened. That emotion can change. But his choice of actions with his will, his free will, his choice to go on walks with her, his choice to feed that emotion over what is hopefully well-formed conscience in his intellect is telling him, oh, probably not. You know, he needs to make a decision with his will based on what he knows. So your job is to help him learn that with his intellect and heal the emotion. And you don't have to get emotionally involved with him to do that. So, but what you can do is let him know that emotions can be healed and changed easily and quickly. And he can feed his intellect. And there's a lot of processes we learned in our life coaching class that use your intellect. And there are a lot of things we learned from St. Ignatius and his spiritual exercises that can change, that feed our intellect so that we can change our emotions. So essentially, our intellect should feed our emotions and not just our feelings feeding our emotions. So you can acknowledge, yes, you feel this way, but is this the right thing to do? No. So we have, and he has, everybody does in their mind, their faculties of their mind, they have an intellect, a memory, imagination, a judgment, their intuition, their faith. There's so many faculties of the mind and then faculties of their heart, their will, their emotions, their conscience, their appetite, their motivation. So he's got an appetite. He's attracted to women. All those things are good. But his intellect, that faculty of reason and understanding, enables us to acquire knowledge, do abstract thinking, logical reasoning. So if you can help him become logical about this, and you can say, did you know that emotion, if you stop feeding it and you feed it with something different, can be healed so that you can stop that emotional affair? And he might not know that's possible. So God might have sent you here. So maybe when you said, oh, I believe it's the man God has for me, it might be because you're going to help heal him. And by the calling in today, you're going to help a lot of people out there heal their current desire to follow their emotions instead of their conscience. You see what I mean? So he can change through his imagination, through his memory. He could just start thinking of her and make a funny name about her, like some funny character he knew in a cartoon that gets, like Roadrunner, gets bopped on the head. And every time that his thoughts of her come up, he can just think of going, oh, think of the whack-a-mole machine, the whack-a-mole at the arcade. And that thought comes up and he pounces it down. Say, no, that's the devil trying to tempt me and her to have an emotional affair. So he can stand aside of it with his intellect, pop that down, and laugh as if he was at the arcade. and temptations were coming up. We can do this with any temptation. If he sees it as a temptation and you see it as that little mole popping up and he whacks it down, whacks it down, whacks it down. Now, my boys, when they were little, we went to this Christian arcade that had little devils instead of moles. So it was whack-a-devil instead of whack-a-mole. So if you can see one way, and there are many ways you can do this. Again, I work with this with my coaching clients, how to change that emotion with use of their intellect, their memory, their imagination. So you look at her in that relationship as, that's wrong. What am I going to do every time I think of that to resist the temptation to feed that emotion? He can also do physical things. Like every time he thinks of that, he can do 20 jumping jacks just to get that feeling out of his whole body. Another thing a lot of people use is a cold plunge. That changes the emotion that's overtaking your intellect and your will. So cold plunges. And we know that many of the saints, I think of St. Francis, that used to throw himself into thorn bushes when he had questions about your problems with lust. So there are things we can do physically and intellectually to change the way our emotions react to the situation. And so if you can teach him that, or go back to the Substacks at AveMariaRadio.net and play the July 11th, this portion of the second hour, or the first of the first hour where you ask the question, then the second, realize that he, with his intellect, with his will, can change that. He can cut that off cold turkey, easier than quitting smoking or pornography or anything else, with God's help, because Jesus already rose from the dead. He can pray the rosary, and he can feed his intellect with coaching himself things, or get a life coach that can help him that, to use his will, to purge his emotions, to heal his emotion. And he can do that by taking that to the Blessed Sacrament. Take that to Jesus. So when you're trying to help him as a friend or a loved one, when they're out of God's will, remind him of miracles. Jesus came to heal. He can heal this. This is wrong. It's a temptation. You'll never get in another relationship because of it. You could destroy a marriage and go to hell because of it. I mean, you really can go to hell from destroy. Yeah. I mean, that's a mortal sin. And if you care for his soul and those spiritual works of mercy, admonishing the sinner, instruct the ignorant, counsel the doubtful, he probably is now wrapped in that emotion and doesn't know he can change that. So you need to tell him he can change it using his intellect and his will. He can change it using his body. He can change the feeling toward her so that it becomes an atrocity. What if he just had pictures, like he'd read the story of Fatima and read the description of hell so much that he had three sentences of it memorized. And every time a temptation comes up to want to go on a walk with her, he tells his old brain to think of the description of hell. That might work for him better than a cold plunge. Yeah. You don't want him to have a heart attack or something like that, you know. If he's in his 60s, like cold plunge might not be the thing for him. But there are the things we can do. You get what I mean? To go dancing. Yeah. I mean, you can go dancing. Yeah. You can go hiking. There are things that get emotions out of your body. Like guys process anger. You can process this same emotion of connection or attraction to this person and just stay away from her. So I know I gave you a lot and I gave it to you fast, but you got some idea on how to help your friend
1: thank
0: now?
1: You.
0: Okay.
1: Yeah, thank you.
0: All right. God bless you. You're welcome. I'm sure it helped a lot of other people too. All right. So thanks for the call. You helped thousands of people. So now we know, and I know I've given this little bit of education in pieces, but now we know very quickly how, if our emotions are carrying us away, whether they want us to be the wrong gender, whether they are taking us into an affair or some kind of other sin, rooted in one of those seven capital sins, pride, envy, greed, lust, anger, sloth, and gluttony. Oh, I remembered them all. That we can look at that and change how we respond, how we react, and how we feel using our intellect, our will, and the grace of God, because Christ wants to heal us. He died on the cross for all of our sins. We don't have to hang on to that. He rose from the dead for our freedom so we can have the grace to act well and go to heaven. So when you need to admonish the sinner or counsel the doubtful, give them hope. Bring them the message that Jesus heals, this can stop, and the miracle of the resurrection gives us the grace to do all things in Christ who strengthens us. Oh boy, time for a break. That was a big answer. Got calls lining up like crazy on the phones here. So you give us a call to 877-573-7825. 877-5-PEP-TALK. 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This show is called Masked Appeal. You get free friendly advice from a Catholic perspective for the next, we got 45 minutes left. Be back in a moment.
2: There was no single event. It was more gradual. You know, eventually you just don't go one Sunday and then you don't go two Sundays in a row. Then went through a divorce and ended up being a single parent. If I didn't have church or God, I would be back at that lonely stage, that trouble stage. Whenever you get anxious and worry about things, you just know that Jesus has it under control.
3: If you've been away from the Catholic Church for any reason, visit CatholicsComeHome.org.
4: Christ is the answer with Father John Ricardo.
5: John 14. This is Jesus in the upper room with the disciples before he's going out to his sacrifice of himself for our salvation. And Philip says to the Lord, "Show us the Father and we'll be satisfied." Jesus looks at Philip and says, "Philip, have I been with you all this time? Don't you understand? When you see me, you're looking at the Father." In fact, only two people throughout human history have given rise to the question, not who is he, but what is he? The two people are Buddha and Jesus. Buddha's answer was, "Don't come to me, don't look to me, look to my doctrine, look to what I teach." Jesus's answer was, "Come to me, all you who are weary and heavy laden, and take my yoke upon you and learn from me, for I am gentle and humble of heart." Jesus is explicitly claiming to be God.
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0: Welcome to Mass Appeal, the Saturday morning live show on Catholic Radio, where you can get some free and friendly advice from a Catholic perspective. The number to get on today's show is 877-573-7825. 877-5-PEP-TALK is the number. Hang on a minute, Lori. We're going to go to Allison from Michigan because she has a comment for our last caller. So, Allison from Michigan, you're on the air now, and you have something, some information to give us regarding that relationship that we talked about with our last caller. So, go ahead, Allison. You're on the air now. Let's hear it.
1: Yeah, Colleen, thank you. You know, confession gives us the grace to fight sin, too.
0: Yes.
1: So that is a great tool. Mm-hmm. And spiritual direction, then, from the priest after confessing the sin, after confession, to right away just ask the priest, why is this wrong? What's wrong with it? Mm-hmm. And for the priest to explain why it's wrong. And then the third thing is, Encounter Ministries has taught the soul tie. What a soul tie is. It's an inappropriate emotional bond that we have with someone. And there is a simple prayer to say over the person or for the person to say over himself. And it's, Jesus, I ask you to break, please show me the soul tie that I have, and I ask you to break it in Jesus' name for it to be broken. And to say that prayer works.
0: Oh, my goodness. That's wonderful. Jesus, I ask you to show me the soul tie and I ask you to break it, you say?
1: Well, I learned in Encounter Ministries what soul ties were.
0: Yes.
1: And the effects of soul ties.
0: Mm,
1: and when they go through their inner healing ministry, they discern if there's an inappropriate soul tie.
0: Mm.
1: And the prayer is, in the name of Jesus, I break my soul tie with so-and-so. I take back the authority I gave to them and what they took from me. Mm. I wash our history in the blood of Jesus. Father God, I ask you to bless them, lead them to repentance and conversion, and to break the inappropriate soul tie I have with the person, in Jesus' name. It's
0: Amen.
1: Very powerful.
0: I love that. It sounds very powerful. Yeah, when we look at the spiritual reality of the battle between good and evil, you know, just as there is grace and God's power, there is some power in evil. And when we consent to something that is evil, like consent even to starting that relationship, the devil sees that as an open door. Hey, I'm jumping in here and connecting these two souls because it was of that person's free will that they started it, that they just opened the door. And then the devil jumps in, their emotions take over, and that's an absolutely beautiful prayer. If you want to email that to me through the radio station,
1: I'll have my daughter Molly or Rose email it to you.
0: All right, that would be great because that'll be good to have on hand for other people.
1: The convention was in Grand Rapids, the International Encounter Ministry Convention. We just came back from that. Rose and her family, Liam, little Liam, and my husband and I went. And they had a whole talk on soul ties.
0: Wonderful. Thank you so much for calling, Allison.
1: 5,000 people there. Beautiful. Thank you, Colleen.
0: Okay. Thank you so much for calling in and telling us about that. It's what a blessing that the conference was there. You attended, and you're able to share that with our last caller and everybody else who's listening. So God bless you.
1: Thank you so much,
0: Allison. Okay. Bye-bye. All right. So she's going to send me a copy of that prayer. You might want a copy, too, or you can just go back and listen to this whole answer again, because this has been pretty powerful here. And Allison's help about understanding the soul ties and the prayer that breaks them. For all of you attached to some kind of sin or a person that leads you to sin, even like justifying, oh, that's not really a sin yet. Okay, so break that soul tie. Encounter Ministries Convention was right there near many of our listeners in Michigan. So thank you for that. You give us a call, too, with your question or personal problem. The number is 877-573-7825, 877-5-PEP-TALK. But we do have time for Lori before our next break. We've got a few minutes here. Lori from New Mexico. Good morning, Lori. How can I help you today?
2: Oh, good morning. Thank you so much for taking my call this morning.
0: Sure.
2: So I have a son who got married around 20 years ago. And he got married in the same church that his sister got married in 5 weeks later. And so, anyway, that's their connection. They're very close. But anyway, after, you know, they had been married for about 20 years. But during that time, they had 4 miscarriages. Finally had a son who's now 15. But, you know, during that time, they were husband and wife. They limited love and relations. They were divorced, you know, 20 years after. And there's been no affair. There wasn't any real true, you know, separation that caused it other than, you know, just lack of communication. And, you know, it's very sad. I could see that there was problems for a long time. And so, anyway, but, you know, after his divorce, then they, he had a girlfriend, and then he had another girlfriend, and now the third girlfriend has moved in. And the son lives with them off and on. And he also lives with his mom. And so that's very difficult. It's hard for me to see that, you know. I don't know. He seems to be doing well with that. He's very accommodating. He's a nice kid.
0: Wait, the son is doing well with his father's adultery?
2: The son is doing, he's just very quiet.
0: Just accepted. Okay. Got it. Okay.
2: He's accepted it. Yes. Let me put it that way. Mm-hmm. And so, but this woman, you know, they knew each other from high school. So it's, you know, that's a beautiful thing, but, they kind of reconnected. And so, and, you know, she's a nice person. I like her. Mm-hmm. But, you know, she came into the relationship without anything. I mean, she doesn't have a job. She doesn't have a car. And so now she's, you know, he's providing her with everything she needs. Mm-hmm. And, you know, I do see that they really care about each other, that, you know, that someday they might want to get married. I'm not sure about mm-hmm. that. But anyway, my son has not had an annulment. I suggested that to him. You know, I said, please, you know, consider that for her, if nothing else, mostly for both of you. But for her, that would be fair. But he's the one that left her, you know, so it's been very difficult.
0: Yeah,
2: but,
0: yeah.
2: So I'm just kind of wondering, how do I talk to him?
0: Okay.
2: Because I'm not accepting this, and he knows that. I mean, I go to mass daily.
0: It's good that you're not accepting it, because it's sin. It's wrong. It's something that can send him to hell as well. And now the music is playing. So we've got the story, Lori. And if you would hang on till after this break, how can Lori approach her son that he, in his heart, probably knows what he's doing is wrong, but he's following his feelings as well? All right, we'll be back with how to admonish the sinner, instruct the ignorant, and counsel the doubtful.
3: What is meditative prayer? The Catholic Catechism defines meditative prayer as, above all, a quest. The mind seeks to understand the why and how of the Christian life in order to adhere and respond to what the Lord is asking. Since the required attentiveness is difficult to sustain, we are aided by books such as sacred scripture, especially the Gospels, holy icons, liturgical texts of the day or season, and writings of the spiritual fathers. If we meditate on what we read, we make it our own. If we are humble and faithful in meditation, we discover in meditation the movements that stir the heart, enabling us to discern those movements. We are asking, Lord, what do you want me to do? There are as many methods of meditation as there are spiritual masters. The Catechism urges us to develop the desire to meditate regularly. All meditation should advance us to the knowledge of the love of the Lord Jesus. This is Peggy Stanton, and this has been the Order of Malta's Minute with the Catechism.
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5: What's looking back at you at age 22? What do you hope to say about that child at age 22? If you're content to say, well, the way kids are turning out nowadays, counting my blessings. Parole officer says one of the nicest children he has. Or would you rather say he's 1 in 100? Morals, compassion, seeks God. Are you prepared to be a 1 in 100 parent then? You can't parent like the bulk of parents anymore. You will supervise far higher. You will screen out toxic media sewage at a rate unlike all of your friends, perhaps your family. No guarantees as to what will be looking back at you at age 22. But you want to be able to say, I think he's 1 in 100, then you be a 1 in 100 parent.

0: Good morning. Welcome back to Mast Appeal, the Saturday morning live show on Catholic Radio, where you can get some free and friendly advice from a Catholic perspective. This is Colleen Kelly Mast. I'm a certified life coach, author, speaker, wife, mother, friend to you all. 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That's the number four and the letter U, respectforyou.com. You can contact me through there as well. Learn about life coaching, my books, my speaking. Right now, we're in the midst of another difficult situation with Lori from New Mexico. Her son's married, was married, has a child, had a number of miscarriages, did not have a good marriage. Instead of working on their marriage, got divorced. So now he has his third girlfriend, and Lori's figuring out what to tell him. And I would probably start with some shock. I mean, you want to do, Lori, you want to speak the truth with kindness. Be kind and firm, just like we do when we discipline our children. Be kind and firm. And he can be kind and firm. So I might start with a question. I was thinking of all these questions over the break that I would start with, but some of them were like a little too sarcastic. But how about this? Is a life of adultery what you want for your son? He's like, what are you talking about, Mom? Okay, you are modeling for him. Actually, you're scandalizing him. You're modeling for him that adultery is acceptable. And your son, loving you so much and being so vulnerable, is accepting this. Because he'll say, oh, it doesn't bother him. Well, you know what? It should bother him and it should bother you. So you are telling him mm-hmm. that the sixth commandment does not exist or in your mind, and you're absolutely directly disobeying God. That's going to hurt not only you in the long run, in eternity, but it's going to hurt the person that you say you're in love with, which is this woman. It's going to hurt your son and many more people than that because of the scandal. So is a life of adultery what you want for your son? Just a question. It's, you know, something to worth asking and discussing. And so you're not necessarily condemning him, but saying, is this really what you want? And maybe he'll say, oh, no, but who cares anymore? Like, really, everybody do this, you know? So you don't know what kind of answer you're going to get, but your next response is going to try to lead him to good. So you're going to say something like, if it's going to become real love, not just using each other, because you said you had a concern about her using him for his money. He's probably using her for sex. You could guess that, but you don't have to say that out loud. Just say, if it's going to become real love, not just using each other, you need the grace of the sacrament. You know that from when you grew up. Maybe you didn't draw upon those graces as well as you should have in your first marriage. But when you are married in the eyes of God, don't just use the church as an excuse. We're going to talk about God. You are married in the eyes of God to your last wife. So you have a choice to either go back and fix that marriage, or you have a choice of finding out if it was really a valid marriage or not. And that requires mm-hmm. an annulment, an investigation by the church. So in God's eyes, you mm-hmm. are still married to your first wife. That is the mother of your son. But if for some reason that was not a valid marriage, you need to learn that legally and spiritually so that you have restore yourself to the state of grace. So then you can tell them that it's wrong. That's why the church says it's wrong to even date someone, let alone fall in love, let alone move in with them, while you are married to the original wife without even seeking an annulment mm-hmm. or without even investigating to see, was this a real marriage? So is this what you want your son to witness and see? So what you want to tell him is that start with the good. You can start with the good by saying, this lady is lovely. I'm so glad you reconnected with her mm-hmm. in that way. It probably helps you heal emotionally from your marriage. She's very, I don't know what, say something nice about her. She's pretty or nice. Or it's good. Yeah. You had a connection yeah. with her. So I see a lot of good in this, but the choice that you're making right now is going to destroy it with evil by disobeying the directly disobeying the sixth commandment. And so because there's good in that, I'm going to suggest, son, that you preserve the good in this by remaining chaste. Look to see where you want to go with this relationship. First, check and see if that other relationship is something you should have stayed in or if it wasn't really a legitimate, valid marriage. You need to investigate mm-hmm. that first. do not live with this woman. Let her go back to wherever she was before. Stop dating her. Mm-hmm. Don't be emotionally attached to her until you get your life straight with God. Because if you don't get your life straight with God, your son will most likely follow your footsteps because he's going to mm-hmm. see your actions speak louder than words. So just say, my concern, mm-hmm. first of all, is for your soul. My concern, second of all, is for the soul of your son, that you not lead him into scandal. And all of your descendants that will come from this, do you want them to be illegitimate? Do you want them to not have the grace that they deserve from God? So are you kind of like slapping God in the face or ignoring him, living as an agnostic? Mm-hmm. And then you lift him up and say, mm-hmm. you know better than this. You know God. You know that he has blessed you with his son. You know that you've had some difficulties and he's sustained your life. So you want to, his first responsibility is to reconnect with God, to pray, to go to confession, to go to mass, to take his son to mass. He needs to be in the state of grace so he can make mm-hmm. a proper decision and carry on to get an annulment, to break up with this woman, mm-hmm. or to go back and make that other marriage work. So he can't do that without grace because he's going to be influenced by evil rather than influenced by God. So any decision he makes from here on out is going to be tainted by the evil that he's chosen, not even mm-hmm. recognizing it as evil, but it is. Yeah. I mean, God only gave us 10 commandments, that we don't have like hundreds of them, like in the Old Testament and in the books that the Jewish people follow. 10. He gave us 10. And this is one of them. And it's pretty important because the whole future of our families, our nation, our parenthood, the mental health of our children, the rules we make in our society are dependent on that next generation. So this is really important. So start with that good, you know, she's nice or caring, compassionate, but clearly mm-hmm. tell him the truth with great love. Okay, Lori?
1: Oh. Is it an idea to write it out and then read it to him? Because I'm
0: sure.
1: bad
0: yeah.
1: with
0: yeah.
1: explaining things.
0: Yeah, if you're not that good at explaining it and just say, I've been praying about this for a long time. I'm concerned for you. And so I wrote out my feelings so I don't stumble on my words. So please listen and go out for, you know, come over for a cup of tea or coffee or whatever, a beer or whatever he has, Pepsi, and just say, come over. There's something really important I want to talk to you about. And it's going to take us some time because I do want to hear your reaction. And I want you to hear my reaction to your reaction. So tell him you're going to have a conversation. Come over for an hour. There's something really important we want to talk about. Okay?
1: That's perfect. Thank you. And I'm sorry about your accident. Poor baby.
0: Thank you. Everybody pray for my head today, okay, that it heals, that we heal that bump. Thank you so much. You guys really listen and you really care. That's so beautiful that you remembered that and cared. This is Colleen Kelly Mast on Mast Appeal. The number to get on today's show is 877-573-7825, 877-5-PEP-TALK. Music's playing, so hang on. We've got some callers on the line. And I did want to say, too, well, I'll tell you later. Last week, the pre-recorded wonderful show that we had didn't play because of some technical thing. So you can always go to the AveMariaRadio.net, push programs, click on Mast Appeal for last week's date, and hear that program that nobody got to hear except me and the guests. Be back in a moment.
2: Hello and welcome to this segment of The Crux of the Matter. I'm Father Wade Menezes of the Fathers of Mercy. Sundays and holy days require of the Catholic Christian

0: which by apostolic tradition the Paschal mystery is celebrated, is to be observed in the universal church as the primary holy day of obligation. Other examples of holy days of obligation, apart from Sunday itself, include the Solemnity of Mary, Mother of God, on January 1st, the Assumption of Mary on August 15th, and the Immaculate Conception of the Blessed Virgin on December 8th. While there are other holy days of obligation established throughout the world, such as the Ascension of Our Lord and the Solemnity of Corpus Christi, national bishops' conferences can dispense the faithful from the obligation for a just reason, and even transfer a holy day to be observed on a Sunday. As faithful sons and daughters of the Church then, friends, let us remember too that faithfully attending Mass on Sundays and holy days of obligation brings with it not only an observance of the Third Commandment, but also a faithful adherence to a formal precept of the Church as well. This is the crux of the matter. God bless you, and thanks for joining us.
1: Good morning. Welcome to Mass Appeal, the Saturday morning live show on Catholic Radio, where you can get some free and friendly advice from a Catholic perspective on some pretty heavy questions we've had here today. The number to get on today's show is 877-573-7825, 877-5-PEP-TALK. And in the beginning of the show, I was talking about St. Benedict's 12 steps to humility. We got as far as 9. I don't know if we'll get to all 12 because we have two callers on the line here, but I'll do number 10 because it's short. It says, which we're already doing right now, avoid frivolity. The 10th degree of humility is that he be not ready and quick to laugh. For it is written, the fool lifts up his voice in laughter. Ecclesiastes 21. Well, okay, I asked my spiritual director about this one time. He goes, I am quick to laughter. I listen to the priest's homily. If he tells a joke, I'm the first one to laugh. But unless somebody at a party or something is telling a dirty joke, I don't even get him. I like it. It doesn't even connect. Like, what? I asked my husband later, what did that mean? But anyway, so the avoid frivolity is St. Benedict's seventh step to humility for people living in a monastery. So my spiritual director told me it doesn't apply to us. But the 10th degree of humility is that he be not ready and quick to laugh, for it is written, the fool lifts up his voice in laughter. Again, directed toward people who live in a monastery, using prudence when you don't live in a monastery. So we might, before the end of the show, get to number 11 and 12, but right now we're going to our phones. We got three people on the line and two segments. Okay, let's see. Line 4, anonymous from Texas. Another anonymous female today, listening on Ave Maria Radio in Texas. So you are on the air now, Mrs. Line 4, or Ms. Line 4 from Texas. What's your question?
2: Good morning, Colleen.
1: Good morning.
2: And I hope you get a whole lot better from that bump in your head. I feel like I've kind of been hit over the head, too, but not with an iron, but with an illness. Oh. And, you know, I can kind of relate. So that's part of my question.
1: Okay.
2: I've been sick for like the last 6 weeks, not really knowing what was going on. I got sick at work. But anyway, I've been diagnosed with chronic gastritis and reflux, esophagitis. And so I've been dealing with a lot of this nausea and dizziness and all kinds of stomach issues every time I even drink water. So I've been thinking, and my family has also been telling me, well, what do you think God wants from you? What is he trying to tell you? What's the message? And so I've been thinking about it, but I'm not really sure. I know I need to change a lot of things internally.
1: Good.
2: But how... what's the best way to, I guess, find some discernment? And one would be, you know, at a personal level, at a professional level. I have a very demanding job. I know that part of it, of me coming down, was with this illness. I've always had issues, but it's gotten worse. I know there's some new added responsibilities that were given to me. And we're trying to figure out ways to offload some of that work that doubled up. And, you know, the same thing, companies tell you, we're not hiring anybody, we're just trying to divvy up the work between everyone as people retire and so forth.
1: Yep, I know.
2: So
1: it's horrible.
2: I love what I do. I thoroughly enjoy it. I don't enjoy

0: enjoy the part where I feel that I'm always putting out fires.
1: Yeah.
0: That, you know, a lot of the work that still needs to be done is still, it's just kind of in the back burner. But anyway, that's something that I'm dealing with, and I'm thinking, well, is God telling me that I need a different job? However, this job really is a very well-paying job. Mm-hmm. I love, like I said, I love what I do.
1: Okay, so you're asking yourself the right question. What is God trying to tell me? And it sounds like you're already hearing it. There's something about this job that is creating additional stress that God says, mm-hmm. it's too much for you. He says, my yoke is easy, my burden is light. Take the stress off of you. That was that last Sunday already? Recently, on the Sunday Gospels, mm-hmm. I always pray them a week ahead, and I get mixed up which week it was. But if you're coming down with gastritis and all these digestive things, do you know what causes our digestive problems? It's stress. Stress shuts down your digestive system. So whatever you're eating on lunch hour isn't even digesting. It's hanging around there with whatever virus or bacteria you picked up in your gut, and they're just having a horrible party, a hell party down there in your gut with the viruses, the bacteria, and this food that is not digesting because you're under stress so much. So when the doctor tells you, and I know it's funny, they always say, oh, reduce stress and you'll get better. Like, you're right. Yeah. What? Quit my job. And then I have the stress of having no money. Okay. So what is God trying to, what is God trying to tell you here? I think I understand the problem. So what is God trying to tell you here? So first, he's trying to tell you always that he loves you and he's there for you, and he wants you to take care of yourself because of his love for you, because he respects you and he created you in a wonderful way that was not meant to be killing yourself. That's against the fifth commandment, to kill yourself. And maybe he's saying what you've already heard. I mean, it might not take much more discernment than this, is that the stress is killing you. They let other people go, people retire, and now you're doing three jobs instead of one. This happened to one of my brothers. He finally had to stand up for himself and leave and get another job. But you want to pray about this discernment, standing up. So one might be, if you really believe God wants you to stay in that job, you want to stand up for yourself and say, you know, 2 years ago, I did this job for this amount of money, and I have much more experience in that, so I should deserve the salary I'm getting today. But you've added two more jobs, and it's killing me, and I can no longer do that. So I'm going to ask you either to hire that next person, divide up these duties somewhere else, or I'm going to die of this stress. Right now I'm having 6 weeks of illness. I'm taking medicines. I'm seeing the doctors. So there's great evidence that this stress is wrong for me. I love working here. I don't want to quit. I am do well at this job, and I believe I do. And so I'm asking you to just keep my job what it was and let me do it well. And all these extra jobs that you've added, divide up to someone else. Because I'm working, telling as hard as I can for my 8 hours a day. And what you are requiring is not only irresponsible, but it's killing me. And so I'm going to ask you to relook at that. So maybe God's saying, stand up for yourself, because maybe if you tell your manager, your HR director, how serious this is, because, oh, yeah, I can take a little more, and they laugh and they joke. No, no, no. If you tell them that this is serious and it's making you sick, mm-hmm. obviously, then it might save everybody else that works under that person in the future. And they're going to relook at the job load that they're giving to people. We do this in America too badly. And so ask her, and she said, oh, take a mental health day. It's going to take more than one day. You need to put my load back to a regular 8-hour load. I'm doing my best, and it would be wrong for you to think that I can do three people's jobs. I'm one person, and I'm doing well. So be clear and firm with your HR or manager, because this might help everybody else in the whole company. So stand up for yourself. And if standing up for yourself gets nowhere, and you want to do that clearly, give them a little time. Say, how long can you do to release this? Or just say, I'm going to do my regular workload, and I'm going home and not thinking about what isn't done at 5 o'clock when I go home. So you could set your limit right there and then. So maybe God wants you to stand up for yourself, do what you can, and don't stress out about it. And then if you see nothing changes and then they're badgering you or holding it against you for not doing that job, just say, oh, I'm so sorry. You cannot accept the reality of this position. I'm going to have to find another job. Or you just go find the other job and tell him that. So first, maybe he's trying to help the whole company by you standing up for yourself and reminding them they can't keep doing that to people. And that will help you a lot. Just even thinking about it, preparing it, and practicing it in your head is going to help you feel better. And then you're probably going to have to go to some kind of natural doctor that looks at the underlying virus, the underlying bacteria. Maybe you have leaky gut. Like, who knows what's going on in there? Instead of just taking the medicines, find out what's going wrong, because Jesus wants you healed. You can be healed. There are ways to heal that gut. This is not inevitable that you're going to die of this. It's uncomfortable now. It's painful now. But you're absolutely right to start thinking, what is God trying to tell me right now? It's stand up for yourself and help that company, not stress people out. You got it? Okay.
0: Yeah, so as far as finding a natural doctor, I've just been looking online. I never really had one. So I'm afraid that I might end up with someone that maybe is just going to, you know, not really going to help me or just take the money. Because I see
1: okay.
0: so many advertisements.
1: Yeah, you want to go to your health food store?
0: About that?
1: We're up against break here, so I'm going to answer this quickly. You can go to your health food store and ask who's the best functional medicine doctor. What I love going to is MDs that saw that what they were doing wasn't working and turned into a functional doctor. So you want to look for an MD or an osteopath, an DO, that does functional medicine and deeper testing to get the underlying cause. You'll find some of those. There are plenty of MDs that have turned to functional medicine or natural medicine. So ask the health food store or do a search and then just call their offices and read their websites first. Okay. Thanks for the call. We'll be back with more of Masked Appeal right after this message.
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0: Good morning. Welcome to Mass Appeal, the Saturday morning live show on Catholic Radio, where you can get some free and friendly advice from a Catholic perspective. Boy, we're in our last segment. We have callers waiting. We still have Elizabeth. We haven't answered from last week. So earlier in the show, we had more time, but y'all call at the end. So here we are. We're going to Maggie next from Massachusetts and see if we can help her in the next few minutes. And I don't know if we'll get to you or not. And Elizabeth, hang on. I've got your answer. We'll do that next week. So Maggie from Massachusetts, you're on the air now. What's your question?
1: Oh, hello. Thank you. Thanks so much for taking my call.
0: Sure.
1: I'll be quick. I have three young grandsons. My daughter feels overwhelmed most of the time with them.
0: Of course.
1: She's married. They have a beautiful family. But
0: congratulations.
1: So it's a 20-month-old, a 3.5. Well, he's almost four, and then almost seven.
0: There's
1: three boys. Yeah. Three boys. And the 3.5, almost four-year-old, he... my daughter was ill at right after the baby was born. He's 20 months. So for a while, she just she didn't really train the 3.5-year-old like she would have liked to. He needs to develop his habits of really, it's getting rough. It's he just hits and you know, especially his older brother, because he can kind of get away with it.
0: Yep.
1: He'll hit him and tease him. He'll say terrible, you know. And right in front of me too, I take care of them a lot, and he'll look right at me and do, like, it's like he's doing it to get attention, or which I try not to. I try to use love and logic. I don't know if you ever heard of the love and logic.
0: Yeah, some of my life coaching clients use that.
1: Yeah, but my daughter, she works too, and she's kind of overwhelmed. I just wondered if you had any ideas on how now that this habit is developed so much in this little. 3.5-year-old, maybe some charts or
0: okay, that's what life coaches learn. We learn in life coaching how to change habits. We don't have to go analyze it and dove up our past, no matter how, whether you're 4 or 84. Coaches are trained how to change that habit. So first of all, when they're fighting, you want to tell them you're going to create a system to put in place to change the habit. Just say, we're going to stop this. Next time you guys start a fight, this is what we're going to do. And it's going to do something like with different senses. Like you might want a musical break. Like some kids responded, like you have a certain song you play on your phone, you put it on, you're like really loud, like, and they have, you train them to stop when you turn that song on. You can say, this is the song, you know, some happy, fun, you know, song, nursery rhyme song or something like that. Every time we turn this on, or maybe they'll have the word stop in it, we're going to play it really loud and you're going to stop the fight. And then you practice that with them, like, okay, you guys pretend you're fighting. And so you're going to pretend fight, which is hilarious. I've done this with kids before. You can pretend you're having a fight, and now I've turned this song on and you're going to stop the fight. So then when you practice what fighting is like, it's hilarious. And so another thing that I will do with them to change the whole I would call the antagonistic energy, is to say, oh, you get three fights today. Let's practice them first. Which fights do you want to do? And so let's get our three fights out of the way so we can have a great day. So let's fight this morning. We're going to fight from 8 to 8:30. We're going to do our three fights, and then we're going to stop. And then they laugh like, we don't know. And so what you grow in them is an awareness that this fighting is occurring rather than just a response to their antagonistic emotions. Another thing that works besides the loud song is an ice pack. Say, okay, as soon as here's your ice pack, and they have to put the ice pack either on the back of their neck or the top of their head. This, again, changes their nervous system that's right now antagonistic and has to win or fight. So you want to do something quick, instant, that works with one of their senses of, you know, sight, sound, touch, healing, and then you go to the solution. The music's playing. Go to the solution of what to do. And now you're going to practice this again. When I'm fighting and stop a fight, this is how I tell the person I'm sorry. This is how I solve it. And then you practice also, third, is how to treat your brother.
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1: 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Plus, why the presidential election in France is reigniting the debate over surrogacy. 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
6: In this Sunday's Gospel, we hear our Lord make a promise. He says, some seed fell on rich soil and produced fruit, 100 or 60 or 30-fold. I wonder what our lives would look like if we took our Lord up on his word. That is, what would our lives look like if we put his word into practice? If we did his will, kept his commandments, went to Mass every Sunday, said our prayers the way we should, acted like we followed him in our daily lives, watched our language, kept our promises, forgave our enemies, tithed to our local church. What would our lives look like if we really loved God the way that our faith tells us to? Well, according to this passage, our lives would look better. Jesus says that our lives will be fruitful and in a way that really baffles the imagination. 100-fold, 60-fold, 30-fold, that's quite a return. It reminds us of what our Lord promised us. I came that you might have life and have it more abundantly. I think that his promise offers us two challenges. The first is to resist the urge to put our faith in a box. Faith is much more than an emotional consolation. It's a practical aid to living life to the full. And secondly, we need to become more proud and bolder in our proclamation of our faith in public. Being a Christian doesn't take anything away from our humanity or what makes human life wonderful. Instead, it accentuates it. Jesus promises us that by obeying his word and living our faith from the inside, we will find the depths of life and leave a legacy behind us that is more valuable than anything else in the world. And with such a promise, why wouldn't we?
5: For more information, go to www.stjohnleadershipnetwork.org.
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8: 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And now your hosts, Debbie Giorgiani and Father Mike Driscoll.
9: Well, hello there, and welcome to the spirit world. I am Debbie Giorgiani with the one, the only, Father Mike Driscoll, and we're so excited that you are going to be joining us today. The phone lines are opening up right at the start of the show because we're talking about guardian angel stories. We titled the show, I Think It Was My Guardian Angel. We want to hear your stories where you've had something very unique happen to you, and afterwards, when you're thinking back, you're thinking, this could have been my guardian angel. If you have something to say and something to share, here is the number, 877-757-9424. Tell us your stories today. We're so excited on the spirit world. But Father, we always start with the St. Michael prayer.
10: Good morning, Debbie. Good morning, everyone. Yes, let's start with our prayer. In the name of the Father, and of the Son, and of the Holy Spirit. Amen. St. Michael, the archangel, defend us in battle. Be our protection against the wickedness and snares of the devil. May God rebuke him, we humbly pray. And do thou, O Prince of the heavenly host, by the divine power of God, cast into hell Satan and all the evil spirits who roam throughout the world, seeking the ruin of souls. Amen.
9: In the name of the Father, Son, the
10: Father,
9: Holy
10: and
9: Spirit.
10: Of the Son,
9: Amen.
10: And of the Holy Spirit.
9: Thank
10: Amen.
9: You, Father Driscoll. You are amazing. Phone lines are lighting up. And our wonderful show team is in place. Our senior producer, Tim, from Guadalupe Radio Network, is at the controls. He's waving to us, and we're waving to everybody on social media. Father, wave to everybody. YouTube, Facebook, Instagram, X, and Twitch. You guys are incredible. And also our call screeners today are Carol and Anna. They're doing a great job picking up the phones. There are a couple open phone lines if you'd like to tell your guardian angel story at 877-757-9424. Your guardian angel story. We're not going to, have a disagreement about what you experienced. We want to know what exactly happened to you and why you may be crediting the guardian angel. 877-757-9424. You don't have to be Catholic to call in if you're listening to us today on this beautiful Saturday, July 11th, 7/11. I love that. I love that, Father Driscoll.
10: Think about that.
9: yeah. Then please call in and tell us your story. 877-757-9424.
10: Now, people know we're in two different places, right? I'm in Illinois and you're in Arizona.
9: Correct.
10: I was thinking when you just said middle of July. So here we typically, which we are around 90, 95 degrees. In Arizona, people might not know this, when it gets to about 90, 95, they put on parkas and like gloves and things because they think it's so cold. But here it's kind of warm.
9: Oh, Father, you are so right. You are so right. Right now we're about 112 degrees.
10: Wow. 12.
9: But we have a nice seven mile per hour wind, okay? A nice little breeze. And it's a dry heat.
10: Yeah. So it's a desert, but
9: yeah.
10: Oh, wow.
9: I don't know why people live here, Father. I have to be honest with you.
10: I visited once. It was beautiful. I loved
9: really?
10: It.
9: Really?
10: Yeah,
9: What did you love about it? Tell us.
10: Well, I wanted to go to Tombstone just for the historical, shoot out the OK Corral. But also I saw Grand Canyon, of course, which is the most beautiful. I've maintained that since then, and that was 30 years ago. Most beautiful of God's creations that I think I've seen as far as in it, not people, inanimate objects, the Grand Canyon. Yeah.
9: Nice.
10: Amazing,
9: nice.
10: Beautiful part of God's creation. Yes. Mm-hmm.
9: Did you just see the overall Grand Canyon, or did you hike down at some parts of the canyon, or what?
10: I didn't allot myself enough time to go to the bottom. That would have been neat, but I hiked around. I spent a good part of a day there. And then you drive along and see more and more. Yeah, amazing. Yeah. Right.
9: We would like you back here, Father, in the Grand Canyon State.
10: Yeah,
9: you should come visit. Maybe we should do an event or something, a mission. That would be really fun.
10: The other Peoria, because there's a Peoria out there, and I'm in Peoria Diocese.
9: That's true. Peoria, Arizona. Yeah, it's fast growing too. Father, look at the phone lines. We only have two open phone lines. That's it. So if you'd like to tell your guardian angel story, please call us right now. Don't wait till the end of the show. It goes very fast. 877-757-9424. 877-757-9424. So what do you say, Father? Should we get to the phones? We got a lot
10: Please.
9: Of stories coming in. Okay.
10: Great.
9: Rose Marie is a first-time caller, Father, from Real Presence Radio in South Dakota. Rose Marie, thank you so much for calling the Spirit World. Tell us your guardian angel story.
11: Okay. On May 8th, I went to Dollar General. I was looking for some flowers to buy for the Blessed Virgin Mary, because I have a statue of the Blessed Virgin Mary. And I asked the sales clerk, how long are these going to be available on sale? So right behind me was this beautiful young man. He says, I'd like to purchase these flowers for you. And then he purchased all my other items that I had wanted to buy. And the sales clerk said, he is a guardian angel. So I am having a mass said for him in August. And I have another story to share.
9: Mm-hmm.
11: I was on my way on going east on Highway 44. And a dust storm in my car was only, there was dust in my front windshield. I could not see. And cleared up, and I had turned down a narrow road that goes to Parkston Golf Course.
9: Mm-hmm.
11: And I could have been head-on collision or rear-ended. But every time I start out on a trip, I pray to St. Christopher, St. Michael. I mean, not St. Michael. St. Gabriel the Archangel, and St. Raphael. I have a very good guardian angel.
9: Okay, Rosemary, a couple things. You know, I just wanted to comment and have Father make sure, because Father's written the book Angelic Answers by Catholic Answers Press, and he's just recently, he's got, I think you're the author of four books, Father, is that correct?
10: Yes.
9: Okay, four books. Right. So Rosemary's story, that this person behind her wanted to buy everything for her, you know, isn't that so typical? I mean, I've heard hundreds and hundreds of guardian angel stories when I was studying guardian angels for 13 years. And Father, it's so typical. They will show up on the scene, do what they need to do, and then they're gone. Any comments to Rosemary?
10: But it was a little broken. Rosemary, did you say that even the clerk said that was a guardian angel? Is that what I heard?
11: Yes.
10: That is so neat.
11: That was a guardian angel.
10: That's so neat that the clerk said that, you know. Sure. And if it was a human being, we're thinking it's a human being inspired by your and their guardian angel, maybe both working together. I think that's the story of St. Francis de Sales. He used to ask his guardian angel and the guardian angel of wherever he was going, work together to help him.
9: Mm-hmm. I love that. So that's reinforced your belief in the angels, right, Rosemary?
11: Yes, I totally believe in guardian angels. I have a very good guardian angel, except guardian.
9: Okay, you're cutting out just a little bit, Rosemary.
10: Hey, now if I can interject too, Rosemary, about the dust storm. I've not gotten caught in one terribly in my lifetime, but once in a while in dry conditions, there'll be warnings out when there's strong wind here, and it's especially if the farmers, God bless them, but they're plowing sometimes in that dry weather. And if a strong wind picks up, it will be like a snowstorm. You'll get warnings saying, be careful driving. You can't see in this or that area. So those can be very dangerous. So, again, thanks be to God for her guardian angel on that occasion.
9: Yeah. You seem very protected, Rosemary. Thank you so much for sharing today. We had a little trouble hearing the complete part of your story, but it's okay. We got the gist of it. Rosemary, you are awesome. Call us again. Definitely. You were a first time caller. Don't be a one time, you know, you're just going to call the show one time. We'd love for you to check in with us when we have topics that appeal to you. Thank you, Rosemary. Have a beautiful rest of your day. Another first time caller, Father Maria from Houston, Texas. Father, please wave. She's on YouTube. Hi, Maria. Welcome.
12: Hi. Thanks for taking my call.
9: Sure, go right
10: ahead.
9: Hi,
10: Maria.
12: Okay, hi. I want to give the testimony. It's a very, old story that happened while I was working in World Trade Center in New York. So what happened is I had this dream where our Lord Jesus Christ came and showed me the whole World Trade Center going to fall down and all the planes and everything. And that was a dream that I saw, and I just thought it as a nightmare, you know, like some dream that had happened. But when it actually happened on 9/11 of 2001, that's when I realized that Lord Jesus Christ was you know, showing that whole episode to me, you know. So I really feel my guardian angel is the Lord Jesus Christ himself, you know. So that's my one story.
10: I understand what you're saying, of course, and you know the obvious distinction, that because I liked your little laugh there. Maria, but so Jesus is not an angel, but I understand what you're saying. He guards us, and he also sends angels to guard us.
9: Mm-hmm. Mm-hmm.
12: Right, yeah. So I feel like, I know it's a very tragic day for the rest of the world, you know, like what happened, but I feel like God was there to protect me from that tragedy, you know, that happened in the World Trade Center on 9/11 of 2001.
9: Mm. Maria, let me ask you a question. Did you say this came through a dream?
12: Yes, literally, like what happened in there, that thing I saw in my dream before. And I left the World Trade Center, I don't know how, but I moved out of that place and moved to New Jersey. But, you know, I'm really surprised when that actual event happened. And I was like, oh, my God, the Lord was Jesus, Lord Jesus Christ trying to protect me.
9: Right. I have a question for you, though, Maria. Was it what we call like kind of an alert dream? Were you a little bit awake and alert when this happened?
12: No, I think I was in a real dream.
9: Interesting.
12: It's like in my sleep, you know, like I was sleeping.
9: Interesting. Well, it's fascinating how the Lord works, right, Father?
10: Clearly, you moved before that all happened. Well, that was part of God's plan. I certainly believe that was part of God's plan then.
12: And then I had an appointment. Like, I was going to be in World Trade Center on that day of the episode. But that same day, I had a medical appointment where I could not go to the World Trade Center on 9/11. So I think, like, from everywhere, I was somehow protected from that tragedy, you know?
9: Yeah. Well, Maria, we're so glad you're with us and you're safe and you're close to your guardian angel. And thank you so much for sharing with us.
10: Thanks. Really, God bless you, Maria.
9: Yeah, it really gives us a beautiful perspective on this. Maria, God bless you. Thanks for stepping up and being a first-time caller. Please call us again. Father, you hear that beautiful music. We have full phone lines. Yeah, we have full phone lines plus, Father. And if you'd like to tell us your guardian angel story, the details of it, now is the time to call in. 877-757-9424. 877-757-9424. We're talking all about guardian angels today and your particular stories that are so personal to you. So everybody hang tight. Camille, you'll be next. And Kathleen and Catherine and the others coming in very strong. Please continue to call or go on social media and leave your comments. We have a really active chat happening right now. And Father and I will be right back.

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1: This is Franciscan Media's Saint of the Day for July 11th. Today we celebrate Saint Benedict. Benedict was born around 480 into a distinguished family in central Italy. After studying in Rome and being disillusioned by war and an accompanying loss of morality, he withdrew from the world, spending several years in a cave high in the mountains. When others joined him, requesting that he lead them, Benedict had the idea of gathering various families of monks into one grand monastery. He began to build what was to become one of the most famous monasteries in the world, Monte Cassino. The rule of Saint Benedict that gradually emerged from this community was based on a life of liturgical prayer, study, manual labor, and living together under a common head known as the abbot or father. Emphasis was placed on moderation in all things, hospitality for travelers, and concern for neighbors living in the countryside surrounding the monastery. Benedict died in 543. During the Middle Ages, all Western monasticism was gradually brought under Benedict's rule. The Church has been blessed through Benedictine devotion to the liturgy, not only in its actual celebration in the great abbeys, with rich and proper ceremony, but also through the scholarly studies of many of its members. There's more about the saints along with inspiration and Catholic resources at our website, saintoftheday.org. From Franciscan Media, this has been Saint of the Day.

0: The spirit world continues with Debbie Giorgiani and Father Mike Driscoll. 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
1: Not really a question today. We want to hear your story, your guardian angel story. So we're going to get back to the phones, Father. I just love when we do the Spirit World Live and we're on a great feast day like this for St. Benedict.
2: St. Benedict.
1: I know. Anything you want to say about that before we move back to the phones?
2: You know, it seems to me in recent years, what do I mean by recent? I don't know. But the St. Benedict Medal for Protection, that seems to be a devotion that's made a strong comeback in the last couple decades or so. Very neat. Very neat. Mm-hmm. With his story about, what was it? Someone tried to poison him. He blessed it and it didn't affect him. Mm-hmm. Good moral, whether the story, I believe those stories, but God's blessings are stronger than demons.
1: Mm-hmm. Oh, I love how you said that, Father. And the sacramentals we have in our church are just so amazing. They keep us very focused, right, Father?
2: Yes. Sacramentals are part of the spirit world.
1: Yeah, absolutely. So, Father, let's go back to the phones. Another first-time caller telling us, sharing their guardian angel story. That would be Camille. Camille's in Clayton, North Carolina, listening on EWTN.com. Hi, Camille. Thanks for waiting and welcome.
3: Hi, thank you.
1: Thank you. Yes, please tell us your story.
3: So my husband and I will be married 40 years. And I'm
2: congratulations, 40 years almost.
3: Thank you. I moved from Buffalo, New York to North Carolina. He was in the Air Force. And so our family and friends were in Buffalo, so I was here pretty much alone. He would go on TDY, and he would leave me and for weeks at a time, and I was so scared at night. I would wake up in the middle of the night and just be frightened by any little thing being alone. So one night I woke up and he was in Michigan. I woke up and I felt this presence. I just felt somebody was right there with me. And it was so strong and I felt so at peace, so relaxed, and I fell back to sleep. And I looked at the clock before I did, and it was 2:00 in the morning. So the next morning I got up and I went, that was crazy, weird, who died? So tried to get a hold of my mom and my family. Of course, Ray was working, my husband, couldn't get a hold of him. Nobody died, everything was fine.
2: Good.
3: It's like, okay, that was crazy. So I got a hold of him at night and I told him what happened. And he said, do you know what time it was? I said, yeah, I looked at the clock. It was 2:00 in the morning. He said, wow, Camille, at 2:00 in the morning, I was praying for you that somebody would take care of you and watch over you for me.
1: Wow.
2: Great.
3: I know. It was cool.
2: Yes, very much. And I loved your description. Felt at peace. How many times did Jesus say, peace be with you and do not be afraid? I take that as a sure sign that that was from God.
3: Exactly.
2: That it gave you peace. Yes, exactly. That.
3: Yes.
2: I do not believe at all that could have been random.
1: I agree, no. Father.
3: Yeah. Thank you. I love telling that story. Thank you for listening.
2: Keep telling it. That's great.
1: I was just going to say the same thing, Father. You are so awesome. Camille, keep telling that story and call us again for sure. That was a first-time call. Hopefully you'll be a regular caller. Father, I'm just going to state it right up front. We're only going to take two breaks today because we have full phone lines plus, and we're going to have to really go fast because I don't know if we're going to get to everyone. So we'll go continue on in the order that has come in, and it'll be from the Station of the Cross from Boston, Massachusetts. Kathleen is up next. Hi, Kathleen. Tell us your story.
4: Oh, hi, Debbie. Hi, Father. Thank you for doing all that you do. Hi. So important because we need to have a safe place where we can share. Talking about our souls, I belong to a program of recovery, and last night I was talking to a woman that's had a lot of difficulty. Someone's been stalking her. And I mentioned that she said her prayer to her guardian angel that would help her, and I could see peace coming over her face. But getting to my story, 10 years of age, Yawk Beach, Maine, Short Sands. And I mentioned Short Sands because you can see from one side of the beach to the other. And I stayed in too long in the water. And when I stepped off the sandbar, I didn't know how to swim, and I was taken out by the undertow. And if anyone's listening that's started to drown, you start to pass out, your lungs hurt, and you just kind of get up because you're fighting, you're trying to get up, and you can't. And I heard a voice, and I came up. You can come up some. And I came up, and there was an old man with a cane, a white shirt, plaid Bermuda shorts, white socks, and sandals. I can still see it. And he encouraged me. He called me Blondie. My grandfather called me either Blondie or Girlie. No, he called me Girlie. That's right. The guardian angel called me Girlie. And that got my attention. And he said, you've got to fight back. You're going to have children. And I made a decision then, even though my lungs were hurting and I didn't know how to swim, I said I was going to fight back. I made that conscious decision. And within just a second, something lifted me up. It must have been other guardian angels, I don't know, but something lifted me just a little beyond that point where I could just, it came, the water came right up to my nose so I could start breathing. And I used my toes so that I could kind of dig my way through the rest of the sand. And I came to the shore and vomited a lot.
2: Oh.
4: But I was pretty quick, and I wanted to thank him. It was just in my heart to thank him. And I looked, I came up to where the soft sand was, and he wasn't there. I looked all over, and he wasn't there, and I felt so disappointed because I wanted to thank that man. And later on in a prayer group as an adult, people talked about their guardian angels, that sometimes they do these things and then they disappear. And when someone said they disappear, I had said that just like the what your show is mentioning. It might have been my guardian angel. Not might have been. It was my guardian angel. So I love my guardian angel.
1: Wow. Beautiful. What do you say, Father? That's a great story.
2: That's a great story. And I think, and this isn't to damp that at all, if it was an actual human being there, then I absolutely think, okay, then God sent, you know, that person, and that person's guardian angel inspired them, and they did that. I equally can believe that was a guardian angel. Remember in the book of Tobit, Raphael must have worn the clothes that would have been typical because they didn't know he was an angel until the end. Mm-hmm. So the description was that made me smile, I think, Kathleen, because did you say, like, whatever, white socks and this and that? It was something right. Typical that some guy walking along might have been wearing. If an angel was to appear, I would expect that. What is it? What does a person typically wear around there? That's what Raphael would have done. They didn't even know it was an angel. Same thing with you. I think he just would have worn some typical clothes to be on the beach. So, wow.
1: Yeah,
2: great story.
1: Cool?
2: Thanks.
4: Thank you, Father. Yeah. Well, the men used to play shuffleboard. And Debbie, I called in when your show was beginning, when Adam was on with you and told that story. So it might sound a little familiar to you, but I just wanted to tell it again, mainly because I was talking about this woman's guardian angel last night, and I could see the peace coming over her face as I said the prayer. I said the guardian angel prayer.
1: Mm.
4: And it's so beautiful to when people are in discomfort to say, angel of God, my guardian dear, for whom God's love commits me here, ever this day be at my side, to light, to guide, to rule, to guard. Amen.
1: Amen.
4: So I hope people say that prayer every day.
2: Hope so.
1: Oh, yeah, we do as
2: word,
1: well.
2: And there's that word peace again. She saw that person in her group there, and she said she could see the peace that come upon her.
1: Right. Kathleen, I'm glad you told the story again. Keep telling
2: the story.
1: I am
2: too, because I didn't hear it before.
1: Exactly.
2: Thank you.
1: Yeah, you put a big smile on Father's face. He just got done writing this book, Angelic Answers, so I'm sure it confirms a lot of the things that he's written in the book. Kathleen, you're awesome. Thank you so much for being part of the family. Okay, beautiful, beautiful stories. I mean, and you know, think about it, like a drowning, Father, and then it flips and it turns into this peaceful encounter that the Lord wants to give us. He wants us to know that we are cared for, we are comforted, His heavenly assistance is there. I love that, Father. Again, I think the theme is peace today. What do you say?
2: Heard it repeatedly. And I like these stories because we all know, well, someone could say, well, that, why didn't that happen to me on this or that occasion or my loved one or whatever? That, I don't think that is the point, that God always intervenes miraculously. Not at all. The point is he does sometimes. So we want to hear those to take heart. We want to hear those times when we see, oh, he did directly intervene. Yes, there are going to be crosses, but he's still there. And then once in a while, he throws out these signs to us, sometimes through the work of a guardian angel.
1: Right. Beautiful. Let's take one more call. But Father, we have a Facebook comment coming in from Ron. He says, love the show. The is it Essingtons are listening. Is that how you say it?
2: That's right. That's one of my first cousins, Ron, over in Indianapolis area.
1: Nice. Shout out to Father's family.
2: Thanks, Ron, and whoever else in the family is listening with him. Thank you.
1: Oh, that's beautiful. Yeah. You put a big smile on Father's face. That's wonderful. Let's get back to the phones, Father. Another first-time caller, Judith, in Cincinnati, Ohio, listening on EWTN.com. Judith, thanks for waiting, and welcome to the spirit world.
5: Oh, thank you. I'm so thankful that you took my call. And thank you for having this program to let us allow us to share some of our experiences. I think it's really good. Good work that you do for other people who tune in can hear and have hope. So I have a story. This has happened more than once in my life, but I'll share this one. So I was walking to have a lunch with my daughters and their babies, and we were going to do a little at a craft shop. And I was there early, so I said, I'll just walk over and get myself a cup of coffee at the shop. So I walked over to get the coffee, and as I'm walking, I'm noticing the sidewalks are really bad shape and they're dangerous. And so I said to my guardian angel, boy, these sidewalks are terrible. I hope I don't trip. Please help me. And so I get my coffee, and the darn lid won't stay down when I'm walking back to the shop. And it kept fumbling and trying to hold my coffee and hold it, something else I was holding. And I said, oh boy, this is terrible. And sure enough, my foot caught on an edge of the sidewalk. The toe hit the edge, and I'm holding my coffee, and I say, oh no, I'm going to fall, quick guardian angel. And sure enough, as I'm falling down onto my face, I'm holding my coffee, I felt a warm capture of myself from falling to hit the concrete. I could feel I was caught. I stopped midway just enough so that I could swing my other foot in front of me and catch myself. It was so warming and beautiful. I just felt like, you're here. You're here. You saved me. You know, I didn't smash my face on the concrete again. And so, of course, I was nearly in tears. I wanted to hug him. I wanted to thank him. And I just felt this warmth. And I just stood back up. I said, gee, I'm standing up. This is incredible. So didn't even spill my coffee. And I hit the concrete today. So I am so thankful. I just wanted to share with you that your guardian angels are there. They are on duty. They just want you to call them. The more you call them, the more they're close to you. And your relationship with them grows and stronger. And they help you learn to trust and love God more. So there's my story.
2: Wow. Judith, for you to say that prayer that quickly, that had to happen in the space of maybe less than 1 second, I'm guessing that means you have a very strong habit of asking for that help. For you in the space of 1 second to quickly ask for help of a guardian angel, I'm presuming that means you very often do that. And I almost burst out laughing because you've read my mind, because I'm sorry, everyone. I was thinking, what happened to the coffee? So I'm sorry, but I'm glad you told us that the coffee was okay. That was not the main point.
5: Yeah, I think that when you start calling upon your guardian angel, your relationship with him becomes something he wants you to have, and he will remind you he's there. If you desire it, and the more you call upon him, the closer they will be, and then they will remind you, I'm here. And then I like, oh, you're here. I need your help. So, but I knew that sidewalk was treacherous. It was going to be to my demise, and but I made it, and I didn't fall, and I didn't spill my coffee, and I didn't drop the other thing. I may have dropped the other thing. I may have dropped the other thing. I don't remember what it was. But well, I didn't come home bleeding or anything.
1: Right. Praise God you were not hurt. That is so awesome.
2: Yes. Great story.
1: It is. Judith, I have to tell you something, because folks are getting to know Father Mike Driscoll better as we do the show each Saturday. He has a great sense of humor. So just to let you know, he loves to laugh, and that's why I love hanging out with him, because he's really a fun priest too. So, and he enjoyed, I can tell.
5: Yeah.
1: The what?
5: He could probably visualize me hobbling around that sidewalk and then, coming down. I'm like, oh, the coffee's going to fly this way. And
2: well, that too, the sidewalk. If you ever, because I run slower every year here, but I like to run. And if you ever see a runner in the road, why isn't he on the sidewalk? Sometimes it's because sidewalks are so broken up and you prefer to run in the road.
5: They're terrible.
2: Just as an aside. Yeah. But I was picturing a broken up sidewalk. Yeah.
5: I made.
1: Well, Judith, you are awesome. Thank you so much for calling in, being a first-time caller. You hear the music. We're going to take that final break. We'll get back to the phones. Judith, hope you call us again. I'm putting everybody in the prayer book as well, just to continue the beautiful understanding of guardian angels and the appreciation we have for these beautiful pure spirits that are there to help us, to guard us, and to guide us. Psalm 91. Kathy will be up next, another first-time caller, when we come back. Father, please, again, they're asking us to wave to YouTube, Facebook, Instagram, X, and Twitch. Father's family is listening today, so that's really exciting. And yep, we'll be right back.

This is Life News Radio. I'm Jim Anderson. The debate over medically assisted suicide may be changing. New Zealand is reporting that its fourth year of legal assisted suicide saw nearly 500 euthanasia deaths. That report comes as Germany shocks the world with the crimes of a medical doctor who used his practice without legal authority to kill 7 patients, possibly more, paralyzed against their will. The idea that healthcare serial killers are enabled by government legislation may change things in France. Opponents of medically arranged suicide have now 1 week to swing 32 votes in the French Assembly and stop legalization of medically arranged dying. This is Life News Radio. A culture of life has a rarely mentioned but very formidable enemy. Pornography is material that deceives its consumers into thinking that they possess beauty, while the reality is they are possessed by a lie. The first step may be to talk openly with your pastor or confessor, reject the lie, and recognize that a culture of life relies upon you. Women affected by abortion pills are asking the Justice Department to stop interstate trafficking of abortion pills. The DOJ is engaged in at least a pro forma defense of the Biden-era federal regulation, at least to hinder each ensuing administration from reversing the previous. Insiders say September may bring an official FDA evaluation of abortion pill dangers, and the Fifth Circuit will hear plaintiffs' arguments on September 9th. Plaintiffs and others are urging acting U.S. Attorney General Todd Blanche to agree to a court-ordered consent decree halting abortion pill trafficking across state lines. For pro-life headlines delivered to your email address daily, sign up at lifenews.com. This has been Life News Radio.

0: The spirit world continues with Debbie Giorgiani and Father Mike Driscoll. 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
1: Okay, we're talking guardian angel stories today, and I just confirmed with our show team, Father, I don't think I've seen this many calls in the past couple years of the spirit world. This is unbelievable. So,
2: Debbie,
1: we are... Yes.
2: Can I interject?
1: Sure.
2: Just listening to that little news thing, and we're talking about God intervening and sending angels and souls. That euthanasia, which is in my state now, too, as of some months ago, Illinois... What could be more the opposite of a guardian angel who's trying to take care of a sick person or inspire someone to do something good than some physician injecting poison in someone? We want to talk about demonic.
1: Yeah.
2: That's the opposite of God's work and of God sending angels. Mm-hmm. And some person, when would Jesus have ever done that? Oh, seeing a sick person, taking their life? Mm-hmm. Thank you.
1: Yeah. No, you go right ahead, Father. This is your show. You go right ahead. If you have something to share with us, we need to hear it.
2: It was just such a contrast of what we're talking about. Just such a contrast of what we're talking about. God's intervention and peace and help in suffering.
1: Mm-hmm. You're absolutely correct, Father. Father, interesting, talking about guardian angels today, and we're talking on the beautiful side of being comforted and at peace, and then we see what's really going on in the world. It is this strange kind of feeling for us as the laity, because we're trying to navigate this, and we're trying to do it well, and hopefully we're on that road, and we're focused on God. And anything you can share with us, Father, that helps us. You are a shepherd of the church, and we need to hear, what should we do today, Father? Should we be obviously praying that this all stops, correct?
2: Yes, it makes us feel helpless, but vote when it comes around, and pray and offer up our own suffering and the usual.

0: when we took a break, we hear some news and some promos that help all of us. So, and Father feels very prompted to share, because this is a live show, and so it is kind of organically unfolding, and that's the beauty of the spirit world. So, Father, if it's okay with you, I just wanted to comment that we are getting waves back from Vero on Facebook. Thank you so much, Oscar. Our dear, wonderful family member Oscar is saying, "I'm here in Virginia Beach to enjoy the weekend in the sun and water, and of course still tuning into the Guadalupe Radio Network on my phone." Oscar, you are awesome. Thank you so much. We appreciate it. Father, back to the phones. We're going to have to pick up the pace just a bit, sure, because we're going to run out of time. And I like I said at the beginning, when we came back from the break, we are hearing, we're receiving your comments that you'd like us to put this on the show calendar on a regular basis. We can do that. We'll talk to senior producer Tim, and we'll figure out if we can do it once a month, every other month. We'll share guardian angel stories, because it's a beautiful platform for us to come together, and we can see by the abundance, and I mean abundance of calls coming in, that you want that to happen. So Kathy is a first-time caller, Father, from Maryland, listening on Sirius XM 130. Hi, Kathy. Welcome to program.
1: Good morning. How are you?
0: Doing well, Kathy. Thank you so much. You go right ahead. Tell us your story.
1: Okay. This is the first time I've actually told anybody this story. Several years ago, I was living with both of my parents, and in the morning, I clearly heard the phrase, "Everything is going to be okay." And a couple hours later, my mother came to me, and my father passed away in his sleep. And that just always has brought me comfort through the years. I've just, you know, and I repeat that to myself, everything is going to be okay, which it has been. And that's my story.
0: Wow. And Kathy, I just want to say something real quickly before Father comments. In the years that I've studied guardian angels, this used to come up a lot, a very strong voice that would come into existence, if you will, and you would listen to it, where it would say, everything's going to be okay, or move here, or do this, or do that. That tends to be a typical guardian angel move, if you will, to bring that person, some kind of understanding ahead of time or at peace. What do you say to that, Father Driscoll?
2: Yes, and I think that the fact that it brought you, I think you said it's brought you peace or comfort or something over the years, that reinforces, not that it doesn't sound like you had any doubt, but if you had any doubt at that moment, maybe that was just something random, but it stayed with you. And that's a sign, I think, that was from God.
1: Okay. And that's what I've always, you know, have thought and keep in my prayers and everything.
2: And hold on to, right? Yeah. It's what it sounds like, which is great.
1: I have.
2: Great to hold on to those moments.
1: Yes, indeed.
2: Mm-hmm. Great.
0: We're sorry about the passing of your father. Did you want to add his name to our prayer book, his first name?
1: Sure, you can. Yes, Leo Wood. I'm sorry. Yes, Leo.
0: Okay, perfect. We got Leo. And we're sorry about that, but we're so grateful to God that he brought you that kind of understanding before something, you know, very serious happened with the passing of a parent. Right. Yeah.
1: Mm-hmm. Right. Okay. You confirmed it for me. Okay.
0: Well, it's based on years of listening to these stories and study that Father and I have both done. And wouldn't you say, Father, after a while, the recurring themes that happen, you have to kind of give credit to the guardian angels, right?
2: Absolutely. Yeah, we want to. They're so scriptural. They're so part of our faith and tradition. Right. We don't want to ignore them.
0: Mm-hmm. Beautiful. Thank you, Kathy. Call us again, please. Alyssa is a first-time caller from Amherst, Ohio, listening on The Rock Catholic Radio. Hi, Alyssa. Welcome.
3: Hi. Thank you so much for having me.
0: Thank you. Thanks for calling. Yeah.
3: All right. So I had a very spiritual encounter in college because I recently graduated, so I'm college age.
2: Hey, congratulations. Graduated.
3: Thank you. I went to John Carroll University, so that's east of Cleveland, and I knew I wanted to grow closer to my Catholic faith and to my God. I was born and raised Catholic.

0: did feel that I fell away, like in my teenage years. So I felt drawn to go to John Carroll. And I like to say that I needed to know, in order for me to know God, that he is my rock, I needed to hit rock bottom. And that's what happened my sophomore year of college back in 2022. So I was really feeling lost and anxious. I fell into bouts of depression. I just was really wondering what my purpose was, where the Lord was leading me. And I fell into dark thoughts, nightmares. I would repeatedly wake up in the middle of the night from nightmares, just anxious nightmares, usually paranoia. And before I went off to college, my dad started sending me Bible verses every day. And of course, me as an 18-year-old kind of wrote them off a little bit. I'm like, all right, I love you, Dad, but, you know, this is, it's a lot to get to you when I'm so busy in college. And lo and behold, truly my guardian angel saved me and was with me. I believe that the Lord used what my dad was sending me every morning to speak to me. And back, it was December 9th, 2022, I woke up in the middle of the night from a nightmare, and this is the first time I believe I encountered, well, I knew I encountered my guardian angel. I cried out to the Lord, and I said, Lord, if you are real, please show me, please save me. This was right after a nightmare, and this was about like 4 o'clock in the morning, so I had woken up. My dad, who would send them in the morning, somehow sent me a Bible verse perfectly timed right after I prayed that. And the time came out to be, it was sent at 4:43 in the morning, which most likely means I read it at 4:44.
1: Mm.
0: And I learned that's an angelic number, so I was just like, wow, that was my guardian angel. The Bible verse exactly was the answer to my prayer. I said, please save me. And it was Ephesians chapter 2, verse 1 through 5, specifically, by grace you have been saved.
1: Mm-hmm. Wow. Okay, I want Father to comment. Alyssa, just one thing I want to say about the 444, these angelic numbers. Be very careful about that. To me, that was just a coincidence. Be very careful about that, because there's a lot of New Age practices out there where they will assign angelic numbers, and you don't want to get into that. Because do I feel that your guardian angel played a part helping, inspiring your father to send you those scripture passages? I do believe that. I do believe that absolutely you have your guardian angel around you, constantly working with you, Alyssa. But I would just kind of, if it were me, I would remove the assigning it to the numbers if you tell this story in the future as a Catholic, because we don't get into that kind of New Age realm. We definitely don't get into New Age. What do you say, Father, about that?
2: I was wondering when she said that. I didn't know what that meant. I'd not heard of that angelic number. It's certainly not a Catholic teaching. The more important thing on that story, you know, I think it's St. Thomas, it was different types of miracles in a way, and one of them is kind of timing. So when Jesus calms a storm at sea, well, storms at sea calm all the time, but not right when Jesus tells it to. So in this one, it happened right at the right time. There's the divine and angelic part in my mind. Yeah, mm-hmm. great story.
1: Mm-hmm. Yeah, thank you for sharing. Anything else you wanted to share, Alyssa?
0: Yeah, I just wanted to share how the Lord spoke to me through that. And I recently learned about the number from someone who's close to me who's Catholic. So I just didn't really know that at the time, and I thought that was very interesting to share. But no doubt my guardian angel was there with me, and the Lord just needed me to see that he was there, and he just needed to kind of slap me in the face to realize that.
1: Right, right. Well, and we do believe that, and praise God, you know, that you had that heavenly support and help to get kind of get you in that good place, which is wonderful. But that Catholic friend that shared about those angelic numbers that are out there, please inform them, because once you do, then you've done your part. Those things can be very manipulated by the New Age movement. It can be the demons can use those numbers as a way to trap people into thinking that possibly it is a guardian angel when it really isn't. I wouldn't get hooked on the numbers. Tell your friend to stay away from that. That is something that is definitely part of the New Age kind of thing to get people hooked into angelic spirits, and it's very, very dangerous. Okie doke.
0: Okay.
1: Yeah. Thank you.
2: Yeah, thanks. I was not even familiar with that aspect of the New Age. Yes. Thanks, Alyssa. Great story.
1: Yeah, there, it's a common thing in the New Age group.
2: Unfortunately, I might have to read a little bit more on the New Age things.
1: Yeah, Father, when you say read up on it, it's so out there in so many ways to get people very trapped into thinking that if they see that sign, then they can be assured that it's from heaven. What we need to do is get in a state of grace, stay in a state of grace, so that clarity comes and you know it's from God because you have that good position with God. What do you say about that, Father?
2: Right. State of grace always. Does it help us be at peace even when we're going through struggles? Yeah, and that's just a dead end. So that's, I think, our message to Alyssa. The number thing, that's just a dead end. It does not really mean anything. Just let go of it. And like you said, tell her friend that's not a Catholic teaching, right?
1: Correct.
2: That's
1: correct.
2: Not from Jesus Christ, right?
1: Right. But her story is very
2: great story.
1: Much.
2: Yes.
1: Great story. I love it. Alyssa,
2: thank you.
1: That's
2: what she needed right when she needed it. Yes.
1: Yes. Yes. Thank you so much, Alyssa. And others are saying congratulations on graduating. You're awesome.
2: Ah, right.
1: Yeah. Call us again, Alyssa. We're going to get to Raphael in Nebraska on Spirit Catholic Radio. I hope I pronounced your first name correctly. We've only got a minute. Do you want to quickly share your story?
3: Hello. Yes, hi. I'll try to quickly share it. I lost my faith at a young age, but I was baptized as a young boy. And I mean, I've been in my uncle hit me with a car and I survived that. I got hit by another car and the stop sign didn't hit me and I missed and I got sick with a disease and severe ulcerative colitis and I failed 3 biologics and on the 4th one I finally responded and that's when I came back to my faith was after like 10 years of that. And in Mexico I used to run a lot and bad guys pull out their guns on me and they were about to take me hostage, but my godfather worked there and I told them my godfather works for the police. They left me alone because of my godfather. Those bad guys eventually killed my godfather, but that was about a couple of the stories I had. And I mean, I have a lot more stories, but that's all I can fit in this minute.
1: Wow.
2: Wow. Raphael, the fact that you've got your faith after all of that is great. And yeah, the work of God and God's grace and angels. Wow. Sorry to hear all those bad things. Glad you still have the faith.
3: I have 3 kids now and a wife. I was really poor at the time when I was sick with my disease, and I thought I was going to lose everything. But the Lord's always been there. It's been really hard for me.
2: Sure. Mm-hmm. Heavy crosses.
1: Yeah, but you're staying strong because it sounds like you're a great dad.
3: I'm trying to. My parents raised me with no love. You know, my mom told me I was in a lot of cry or I'd get hit. My dad would he would hit me with the bell all the time, and I don't like talking bad on my parents, but they love me, but I don't talk to them right now just because of all the problems I had with my family. And I don't talk to friends. I don't have social media, but I have Spirit Catholic Radio and my kids and my wife, and that's all I really need right now. And one day I want to help out everyone and be there for people. And for now, just trying to stay in a state of grace. I go to confession. I've been going to confession every week for the past 2 years, and I've been listening to Spirit Catholic Radio for the past 2 years.
1: Beautiful. Well, we've got you in the prayer book, your whole family. So now you've got a big prayer family around you, okay?
3: Oh, thank you, Debbie. Thank you, Father Driscoll.
2: God bless you and your family.
1: We love you, too. Yeah. Thank you so much. Wow, what a great call to finish, because it shows how much, you know, we have this platform to come together as the body of Christ, Father. Any quick comments?
2: Oh, just neat stories, right? Very inspiring. It's good to hear them. Yes, good to keep hearing them.
1: Well, this is the part we don't like to do, and that's when we have to say we're so sorry we cannot get to Marie today and Tricia, both first-time callers, Nancy from Kansas, Tricia's from Louisiana, Marie's from Pennsylvania. Thanks, you guys. Please call us.
2: I hope you all call back.
1: Yeah. Call
2: Marie
1: us on
2: Trisha, Nancy.
1: I know. And the others already dropped off, so you can leave your messages with us. You can always email us, tsw@grnonline.com. Father, can we have a blessing, please?
2: Benedictio Domini Potentis, Patris et Filii et Spiritus Sancti, descendat super vos, et maniat semper. Amen.
1: Beautiful. Thank you, Father Driscoll. We so
2: Thanks,
1: appreciate it.
2: Thanks, everyone. Thanks, Debbie. Thanks, everyone.
1: Yeah, great show. Way too quick. No, we cannot do a second hour. We always get that. Can you do a second hour? Father's a super busy priest in Peoria, Illinois. Okay, we're going to thank the show team, Father. Thank you so much. Tim from Guadalupe.
2: Yes, thanks,
1: Radio.
2: Everyone.
1: Yes, Tim from Guadalupe Radio Network. We've got our show team, Carol and Anna. Thank you so very much. We're being heard on the EWTN Global Catholic Radio Network. So thank you, EWTN. Thank you, everybody on the socials. Keep the conversations going. We're going to be back next week with a mailbag edition. We're going to dive into the mailbag. You've got a lot to say, a lot of questions about online deliverance prayers and all sorts of things, the rite of exorcism. We're going to talk about all that next week, and that'll do it. For Father Mike Driscoll, I'm Debbie Giorgiani. Until next Saturday, have a beautiful and blessed week. We'll see you real soon.
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12: Hello?
13: Hi, Mother Angelica.
12: Hi, how are you?
13: Good. I'm calling from Montclair, New Jersey.
12: Mm-hmm.
13: Mainly the question I have this evening is, through reading in the Bible and talking to different people of many faiths, actually also within the Catholic faith, about the Trinity, am I paying too much emphasis on Jesus, not enough on God the Father? I guess I'm just searching faith through my faith.
12: Well, the Father is creator. That's something he does. But you want to address a person for who he is, his Father. And the Trinity is one God. They're not three gods. There's only one God. See? The mind of the Father, as St. Paul says, is this Word, the eternal Word, constantly issuing forth. And so the Father's Word is this Word, is the Son. Jesus became man. And that love between the Father and Son is the Holy Spirit. So there's only one God. When you say Father, the Son and the Spirit are glorified. If you say Jesus, the Father and the Spirit are glorified. If you have devotion to the Holy Spirit, then that's the love of God. You can't make a mistake. I have a lot of love for the Son because I'm his spouse. I have a lot of love for the Father. And you know what I do? I pray to any one of them as the Spirit leads me. If I want to make an awesome meditation, and I think of the Father. If I want to think of the love and the compassion of the Father, I think of Jesus. If I want to think of the love of the Father, I think of the Holy Spirit.
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20: Family, a prayer that we pray together is a powerful prayer. So please pray together with me our EWTN family prayer. Today we pray for prisoners. Lord Jesus, we praise you for revealing your love for prisoners, for you said that when we visit them, we visit you. Sanctify this time of imprisonment for all prisoners. Bring the grace of conversion to hardened criminals. Give the joy of salvation to those who never knew a loving family, and grant freedom to those unjustly imprisoned. Teach our brothers and sisters in prison how to pray, and let them find hope in your words of forgiveness to the thief who died next to you. Amen.
21: Behold the Lamb of God, who takes away the sins of the world. Take this, all of you, and eat of it, for this is my body, which will be given up for you. Take this, all of you, and drink from it, for this is the chalice of my blood,

0: Brothers and sisters, let us acknowledge our sins and so prepare ourselves to celebrate the sacred mysteries.
1: I confess to Almighty God and to you, my brothers and sisters, that I have greatly sinned in my thoughts and in my words, in what I have done and in what I have failed to do. Through my fault, through my most grievous fault. Therefore I ask Blessed Mary, Ever Virgin, all the angels and saints, and you, my brothers and sisters, to pray for me to the Lord our God.

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Through our Lord Jesus Christ, your Son, who lives and reigns with you

0: A reading from the book of the prophet Isaiah. In the year King Uzziah died, I saw the Lord seated on a high and lofty throne, with the train of his garment filling the temple. Seraphim were stationed above. Each of them had six wings. With two they veiled their faces, with two they veiled their feet, and with two they hovered aloft. They cried one to the other, "Holy, holy, holy is the Lord of hosts. All the earth is filled with his glory." At the sound of that cry, the frame of the door shook, and the house was filled with smoke. Then I said, "Woe is me, I am doomed, for I am a man of unclean lips, living among a people of unclean lips. Yet my eyes have seen the King, the Lord of hosts." Then one of the seraphim flew to me, holding an ember that he had taken with tongs from the altar. He touched my mouth with it and said, "See, now that this has touched your lips, your wickedness is removed, your sin purged." Then I heard the voice of the Lord saying, "Whom shall I send? Who will go for us?" "Here I am," I said, "send me." Verbum Domini. The Lord is King, he is robed in majesty. The Lord is King, in splendor robed. Robed is the Lord, and girt about with strength.
1: The Lord is King, he is robed in majesty.
0: And he has made the world firm, not to be moved. Your throne stands firm from of old. From everlasting you are, O Lord.
1: The Lord is King, he is robed in majesty.
0: Your decrees are worthy of trust indeed. Holiness befits your house, O Lord, for length of days.
1: The Lord is King, he is robed in majesty.

Jesus said to his apostles, "No disciple is above his teacher, no slave above his master. It is enough for the disciple that he become like his teacher, for the slave that he become like his master. If they have called the master of the house Beelzebul, how much more those of his household? Therefore, do not be afraid of them. Nothing is concealed that will not be revealed, nor secret that will not be known. What I say to you in the darkness, speak in the light. What you hear whisper, proclaim on the housetops. And do not be afraid of those who kill the body, but cannot kill the soul. Rather, be afraid of the one who can destroy both soul and body in Gehenna. Are not two sparrows sold for a small coin? Yet not one of them falls to the ground without your Father's knowledge. Even all the hairs of your head are counted. So do not be afraid. You are worth more than many sparrows. Everyone who acknowledges me before others, I will acknowledge before my Heavenly Father. But whoever denies me before others, I will deny before my Heavenly Father."

Let's focus on one line of the gospel. No disciple is above his teacher. No disciple is above his teacher. Think of an ordinary student-teacher relationship. It is the teacher's duty to impart wisdom, knowledge, and experience to their student or disciple. A teacher in any subject has to be very skilled in the subject matter. They have to know it inside and out, and their bones have to be formed by teaching, by the matter. And if they are not, the disciple student will not be properly trained. A student or disciple must be docile, which means teachable, malleable. They must humble themselves and realize that they do not have all the answers. They lack the experience that a good teacher can share with them. In a normal student-teacher relationship, the student may have something to add or contribute that his teacher did not know. It may even be the case that over time and through a teacher's guidance that a good student will surpass the knowledge of his teacher and perhaps even be a better teacher. An example of this would be St. Albert the Great. Was the teacher of St. Thomas Aquinas. St. Thomas Aquinas would surpass him in his brilliant intellect. Any humble teacher would hope that their student would be a better teacher than them. Jesus flips the normal student-teacher relationship. The Lord Jesus is the capital T teacher. Any teacher, whether bishop, priest, deacon, or lay faithful, that teaches in matters of faith and morals must completely submit themselves in obedience to Christ and his church. We cannot outdo Christ, the teacher. He is the capital T teacher. And we are always in that relationship, students, coming at his feet and learning, wanting to learn more, and never wanting to give up learning, never wanting to get to a point where we think that we know all the answers. There is no surpassing Jesus. In this relationship, Christ as teacher and us as his disciples or students, it is completely different than the ordinary teacher and student relationship. He is the eternal Word. He is God the Son of Man. And we, the disciples of Jesus, must always remain at the feet of Jesus, the Master and teacher. The student of a Jewish rabbi remains under the instruction of the rabbi for a period of time. And the student's goal is to be a rabbi himself, to be a teacher, and to be independent from his rabbi teacher, and to be on his own. We, on the other hand, remain under and submit freely to Christ, the teacher, the master, and Lord. The true disciple of Jesus does not seek a higher position, but is satisfied at remaining lower, at the feet of Jesus. Holy Father Saint Benedict, the relic of him today to share with you all, to bless us, and to have him seek intercession before God. He was the father of all Western monasticism.
And from a cave in Subiaco, Italy, he began his own conversion of life. He wanted to change himself first. He wanted to sit with Jesus, alone with Jesus, and be formed by Jesus. St. Benedict's rule begins, "Listen carefully, my son, to the Master's instructions and attend to them with the ear of your heart." The first line of the rule, listen. Listen carefully. And that's the disposition of any good student and disciple, is listen. Listen to the Lord. Prayer begins first by listening. Maybe God gave us two ears and one mouth because disciples listen before they speak. We use our ears to listen, to take in, and so that what we hear can travel down and hopefully our heart can be changed, and even our mind. And from that, from us listening to the voice of Christ, the voice of the Scriptures, divine revelation, the voice of the Church, then we can start to proclaim and actually use our mouth to proclaim what and who the Lord says he is, that he is the Son of God. But first we have to listen. That's any good disciple or student disposition in prayer when we come in. Anytime we pray, whether it be at Holy Mass in the morning, whether it be in adoration, whether it be praying the divine office throughout the day, whether it be in your home, in the morning or in the evening, listen. Don't be so quick to speak. Listen. What is God saying? Read the Word of God. Listen to him speak to you. The prophet Isaiah recognized his own sinfulness before the holiness of God. Holy, holy, holy is the Lord of hosts. All the earth is filled with his glory. At the sound of that cry, the frame of the door shook and the house was filled with smoke. And then I said, "Woe is me, I am doomed, for I am a man of unclean lips, living among a people of unclean lips. Yet my eyes have seen the King, the Lord of hosts." The prophet Isaiah's response before the holiness of God is, "Woe is me, I am doomed." The holiness of God. And we say this at every Mass right before the Eucharistic prayer. Sanctus, sanctus, sanctus. Holy, holy, holy. We recognize the holiness of God. And the prophet Isaiah says, "For I am a man of unclean lips, living among a people with unclean lips." And only after this process of purification can the prophet Isaiah say, "Here I am, send me." But only after this process of purification. And this is one of the processes of prayer, purification. Entering into dialogue, listening. Saint Benedict did this as well, and he recognized his unworthiness and his need for conversion. And never did he imagine that thousands of people would follow his rule of life and seek to imitate his counsels. Saints are people who let God change them. They don't think that they can change God. But saints let God change them from the inside out, from the heart. Their life is nothing without this divine invasion, welcoming
the divine invasion that comes, because God moves us first. He moves toward us first, inviting us to respond. Many of you, I'm sure, have asked a priest to bless Benedictine medal before. The long prayer that a priest prays, a minor exorcism prayer over a Benedictine medal. It's a powerful sacramental in the church. And these medals are powerful sacramentals, and not just a sacramental, but they're a profession of faith. If you know what the meaning is behind and around the medal, it's a profession that the Lord Jesus is King, and that his victory over sin and death and the devil prevails. And perhaps you've wondered what the letters mean around the medal. CSPB, around the medal, Crux Sancti Patris Benedicti, the cross of our Holy Father, Saint Benedict. And the vertical beam says, CSSML, Crux Sacra Sit Mihi Lux, may the Holy Cross be my light. All of these prayers can be, throughout the day we say them, may the Holy Cross be my light. The horizontal beam says next, NDSMD, Non Draco Sit Mihi Dux, let not the dragon be my guide. Let not the dragon be my guide. Let not the dragon be my guide. These things we can say often throughout the day. And around the edge of the medal are more initials. VRS. Vade retro Satana. Be gone, Satan. Be gone, Satan. Be gone. And saying the holy name of Jesus. Jesus. And then NSMV, Nomquam Suade Mihi Vana, never tempt me with your vanities. Nomquam Suade Mihi Vana, never tempt me with your vanities. SMQL, Sunt Mala Que Libas, what you offer me is evil. What you offer me is evil. Get away, be gone, in other words. Vade retro Satana. And then IVB, ipse vina bibas. Drink the poison yourself. Ipse venina bibas. Drink the poison yourself. And I ask the intercession of Saint Benedict the Abbot to bless you if you have any Benedictine medals on you. May these holy medals of Saint Benedict be blessed, and may each one of you receive a deeper spirit of prayer, deeper spirit of conversion that Saint Benedict received when he was in that cave in Subiaco. The Father and the Son and the Holy Spirit. Amen. Saint Benedict, pray for us.

0: Let us offer our petitions with firm confidence, knowing that with the Lord all things are possible.
1: For the church, that the good seeds nurtured by Christ's love may continue to grow throughout the world, we pray to the Lord. That the countries of our world may wisely use their resources for the sake of those who suffer, we pray to the Lord. That through the prayers of Mary, the mother of Jesus, we may promote a new appreciation for the dignity of women, of marriage, and of motherhood, we pray to the Lord. For God's providence for the needs of EWTN, that God may bless 100-fold those who are inspired to help this network to continue and grant eternal rest to those who have died, we pray to the Lord. That the Lord will bless with his peace those who sleep in death, we pray to the Lord.
0: Lord God, since by the adoption of grace you have made us children of light, do not let false doctrine darken our minds, but grant that your light may shine within us, and we may always live in the brightness of truth. We make our prayer through Christ our Lord.
2: Amen.

Pray, brothers and sisters, that my sacrifice and yours may be acceptable to God, the Almighty Father. Look kindly, Lord, upon these offerings, which we make in honor of Saint Benedict, and grant that by following his example and seeking you, we may merit the gifts of unity in your service and of peace,

It is truly right and just, our duty and our salvation, always and everywhere to give you thanks. Lord, Holy Father, Almighty and Eternal God, for in the saints who consecrated themselves to Christ for the sake of the kingdom of heaven, it is right to celebrate the wonders of your providence, by which you call human nature back to its original holiness and bring it to experience on this earth the gifts you promise in the new world to come. And so with all the angels and saints, we praise you, as without end we acclaim.

To you, therefore, most merciful Father, we make humble prayer and petition through Jesus Christ, your Son, our Lord, that you accept and bless these gifts, these offerings, these holy and unblemished sacrifices, which we offer you firstly for your holy Catholic Church. Be pleased to grant her peace, to guard, unite, and govern her throughout the whole world, together with your servant, Leo our Pope, and Stephen our Bishop, and all those who, holding to the truth, hand on the Catholic and Apostolic faith. Remember, Lord, your servants, and all gathered here, whose faith and devotion are known to you. For them we offer you this sacrifice of praise, for they offer it for themselves and all who are dear to them, for the redemption of their souls and hope of health and well-being, and paying their homage to you, the eternal God, living and true. In communion with those whose memory we venerate, especially the glorious ever-Virgin Mary, Mother of our God and Lord Jesus Christ, and blessed Joseph, her spouse, your blessed apostles and martyrs, Peter and Paul, Andrew, James, John, Thomas, James, Philip, Bartholomew, Matthew, Simon, and Jude, Linus, Cletus, Clement, Sixtus, Cornelius, Cyprian, Lawrence, Chrysogonus, John and Paul, Cosmas and Damian, and all your saints. We ask that through their merits and prayers in all things, we may be defended by your protecting help through Christ our Lord. Amen. Therefore, Lord, we pray, graciously accept this oblation of our service, that of your whole family. Order our days in your peace, and command that we be delivered from eternal damnation and counted among the flock of those you have chosen, through Christ our Lord. Amen. Be pleased, O God, we pray, to bless, acknowledge, and approve this offering in every respect. Make it spiritual and acceptable, so that it may become for us the body and blood of your most beloved Son, our Lord Jesus Christ. On the day before he was to suffer, he took bread in his holy and venerable hands, and with eyes raised to heaven, to you, O God, his almighty Father, giving you thanks, he said the blessing, broke the bread, and gave it to his disciples, saying, "Take this, all of you, and eat of it, for this is my body, which will be given up for you."

In a similar way, when supper was ended, he took this precious chalice in his holy and venerable hands, and once more giving you thanks, he said the blessing and gave the chalice to his disciples, saying, "Take this, all of you, and drink from it, for this is the chalice of my blood, the blood of the new and eternal covenant, which will be poured out for you and for many for the forgiveness of sins. Do this in memory of me."

Therefore, O Lord, as we celebrate the memorial of the Blessed Passion, the resurrection from the dead, and the glorious ascension into heaven of Christ, your Son, our Lord, we, your servants and your holy people, offer to your glorious majesty, from the gifts that you have given us, this pure victim, this holy victim, this spotless victim, the holy bread of eternal life and the chalice of everlasting salvation. Be pleased to look upon these offerings with a serene and kindly countenance, and to accept them as ones who are pleased to accept the gifts of your servant Abel the just, the sacrifice of Abraham our father in faith, and the offering of your high priest Melchizedek, a holy sacrifice, a spotless victim. In humble prayer we ask you, Almighty God, command that these gifts be borne by the hands of your holy angel to your altar on high, in the sight of your divine majesty, so that all of us who through this participation at the altar receive the most holy body and blood of your Son may be filled with every grace and heavenly blessing. Through Christ our Lord. Amen. Remember also, Lord, your servants who have gone before us with the sign of faith, and rest in a sleep of peace. Grant them, O Lord, we pray, and all who sleep in Christ, a place of refreshment, light, and peace. Through Christ our Lord. Amen. To us also, your servants, through those sinners, hope in your abundant mercies. Graciously grant some share and fellowship with your holy apostles and martyrs, with John the Baptist, Stephen, Matthias, Barnabas, Ignatius, Alexander, Marcellinus, Peter, Felicity, Perpetua, Agatha, Lucy, Agnes, Cecilia, Anastasia, and all your saints. Admit us, we beseech you, into their company, not weighing our merits, but granting us your pardon, through Christ our Lord, through whom you continue to make all these good things, O Lord. You sanctify them, fill them with life, bless them, and bestow them upon us.

0: This is the steward faithful and prudent, whom the Lord set over his household, to give them their allowance of food at the proper time.
1: For those who cannot now receive Jesus in the Blessed Sacrament, we offer the following prayer. O my sweet Savior, Jesus Christ, thou art my sovereign good, the fountain of all good, my God and my all. What a blessing it would be for me, could I at this moment possess thee in my heart, and there render thee my praise, and lay before thee my necessities, and share in the graces thou bestowest on those who really receive thee. O come to me, dear Lord, in spirit, and take full possession of my heart and of my soul. To thee I give my memory, that thou mayest always dwell in my thoughts, my understanding, that it may ever be engaged in contemplating thy love and goodness, and my will, that thou mayest direct it to the keeping of thy holy law. To thee I give my whole self, O my Jesus. Make me to be ever thine. May the virtue of thy divine sacrament increase my faith, fortify my hope, purify my charity, and fill my heart with thy love. O let me be thine, and thou mine, from henceforth and forever, and grant that nothing in life or death may ever separate me from thee any more. Amen.

0: Let us pray. Having received this pledge of eternal life, we humbly beseech you, O Lord, that attentive to the teaching of Saint Benedict, we may faithfully serve your designs and love one another with fervent charity. Through Christ our Lord.
1: Amen.
0: The Lord be with you.
1: And with your spirit.
0: May Almighty God bless you, the Father and the Son and the Holy Spirit.
1: Amen.
0: Go in peace, glorifying the Lord by your life.
1: Thanks be to God.

0: The Angelus.
1: In the name of the Father, and the Son, and the Holy Ghost. Amen. The angel of the Lord declared unto Mary, Hail Mary, full of grace, the Lord is with thee. Blessed art thou among women, and blessed is the fruit of thy womb, Jesus. Behold the handmaid of the Lord. Hail Mary, full of grace, the Lord is with thee. Blessed art thou among women, and blessed is the fruit of thy womb, Jesus.
2: Holy Mary, Mother of God, pray for us sinners now and at the hour of our death. Amen.
1: And the Word was made flesh.
2: And dwelt among us.
1: Hail Mary, full of grace, the Lord is with thee. Blessed art thou among women, and blessed is the fruit of thy womb, Jesus.
3: If you've been away, come home to your parish and visit CatholicsComeHome.org today.
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7: The year 750 AD. During the consecration at the Holy Sacrifice of the Mass, a priest in Lanciano, Italy, who doubts the real presence of Jesus Christ in the Holy Eucharist, is stunned when the host transforms into human flesh and the wine transforms into human blood. The blood then coagulates into five drops, which are said to represent the five wounds of Christ. In 1971, the miracle of Lanciano was confirmed by modern science. The conserved flesh is found to be cardiac muscle tissue, and the blood is human type AB positive, the same blood found in other Eucharistic miracles even today.
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8: 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Heavenly Father, we love you who have created us out of love. 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Amen.
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12: 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I'm the Miracle Hunter. I hope everyone in the United States who's listening had a great 4th of July this past week. What a big celebration that was, the 250th anniversary of our country's birth. We've got a great show for you ahead today, and I'm excited to talk a little bit about a new project on EWTN. It's called Hidden Gems. It's the Catholic Shrines in America, and people can go to shrines.tv for more information and to watch some of those episodes. But the basic idea behind the show is that we have a host, Nell Andrzejewski. She travels around to the Catholic shrines around the United States and tells the backstory of why those shrines are there and what devotions can be found at those places and how those are celebrated in the places of great interest all around the United States. So that's the new show, Hidden Gems. And you can see this new episode, Hidden Gems, National Shrine of Our Lady of Martyrs, which is airs on July 14th at 11:30 a.m. Eastern Time and the encore at 11:30 p.m. Eastern Time. And that tells the story of some of those North American martyrs like St. Isaac Jogues. And we'll be excited today to be talking with Bill Bakke from that National Shrine of Our Lady of Martyrs to tell us about that new episode and what people will see at that beautiful shrine of theirs. Later in the show, we're going to be talking with Amanda Zerfus about the canonization cause for Monsignor Joseph Francis Boo. And we'll be finding about where his cause is as it was just launched and what comes next as they work towards his canonization. Of course, I have a great interest in future American saints, and I do a television series called They Might Be Saints. And the new episode comes on July 14th. They Might Be Saints, Venerable Mary Angeline Teresa McCrory. And that episode looks at the life and holiness and service to the elderly poor that has led to a groundswell of support for sainthood for Mary Angeline Teresa McCrory. I look at her legacy and the miracles attributed to her, and that's They Might Be Saints, Venerable Mary Angeline Teresa McCrory, on Tuesday, July 14th. My other series on EWTN, Explore with the Miracle Hunter, on Saturday, July 11th at 5:30 p.m. Central Time. The episode on Tre Fontane airs, and I investigate a miraculous encounter at the site where St. Paul was martyred, the Virgin of Revelation's appearance to Bruno Carnacchiola, a rabid anti-Catholic, changed both the man and the church itself. Check that one out. Explore Tre Fontane. That's on Saturday, July 11th at 5:30 p.m. Central Time. Later in the show, we're going to be looking at the Might Be Saint of the Day. For today, Blessed Valerie Trajan Franciuse, who lived from 1875 to 1952 in Romania. In the 365 Days with Mary project, where we look at the Marian devotion of the day as it lines up exactly to the day's date, we all know Fatima May 13th, or Lourdes February 11th, or Guadalupe December 12th, but believe it or not, there's a different Marian devotion for each and every day of the calendar year, whether it's the feast day, the building of a basilica, a great miracle happening, and in different ways, Mary is honored all around the world, each and every day of the year. So for today's day, we've got Our Lady of Mount Carmel from Cambarbio di Anghiari in Italy in the year 1536. And the question of the week, I always like to get people's questions. People write in with some pretty strange and interesting questions from around the world. And I also like getting questions in person when I give my talks around the country. This past week, I spoke at Our Lady of Champion in Champion, Wisconsin, that site of the Marian apparition there. And for this week's question, we'll be trying to answer the question, is the agonizing crucifix devotion approved? I'll do my best to answer that one in just a little bit. In the miracle of the day, on April 11th in the year 1079, Bishop Stanislav of Krakow had an amazing miracle, and we'll tell you about that in just a little bit. Let's take a look at the miracle news. We do this every week where we talk about miracles happening around the world and those things that relate to miracles. And perhaps this isn't of the type that we would say of a Eucharistic miracle or a Marian apparition, but it's an interesting story nonetheless. So the headline is that there was a Sherpa that was rescued after going on Mount Everest or missing on Mount Everest with no food and no oxygen. So a Nepalese Sherpa guide has been rescued from Everest after surviving about a week on the slopes of the world's highest mountain without food or oxygen in a rare case of survival in such conditions. The officials reported that. He was returning with a Polish climber after failing to reach the 8,849-meter summit. And then he went missing between Camp 3 and Camp 4. And he was last seen on May 29th, and they returned the person he was with returned to base camp, but it's not clear how they got separated. They were among the last climbers on Everest this season, which ended last month. in the Lamakazi of Sagarmatha, the Pollution Control Committee, said his team located Dawa above the base camp among the icefall and brought him down to safety. His team was cleaning up after the season ended. Dawa, still in a climbing jacket, was rushed from a helipad to a hospital on a trolley. And Dawa's family said he was doing well and undergoing treatment for frostbite and other complications. The guide's daughter said, "We are happy, and he survived alone without water, food, or supplemental oxygen navigating the treacherous icefall, even after ladders were removed from the season." And the hiking company said in a social media post, "This is nothing short of a miracle." And a record number of more than 1,000 climbers and their guides scaled Everest this season, with the government issuing 494 permits. 5 climbers and guides died on Everest this season. The officials also said many climbers were stranded at a base camp after a towering block of glacial ice delayed the opening of the route to the world's tallest peak in April. And that is the miracle news for this week, the rescue of this Sherpa with no food, no oxygen, and no water for a week. If you want more information on the miracles happening around the world, you can connect to my Facebook page of The Miracle Hunter, and we post some of the best stories that we come across related to miracles happening all around the world. Let's take a look at Catholic Pub Trivia. We do this every week where we ask a trivia question and give out a prize to an emailer who writes in the fastest with the correct answer. And last week's question, who was the last saint born in the United States to be canonized? And we would say St. Catherine Tekakwitha, October 21st, 2012, was born in 1656 near Orrisville, New York. And she is the first Native American indigenous saint. We would say, well, she's not a U.S. citizen, so maybe we need to look even further back for that, because she lived prior to the United States being formed. And so St. Catherine Drexel, on October 1st, 2000, was canonized then. She was born in 1858 in Philadelphia, Pennsylvania. And she is the last person born after the formation of the United States to be canonized. So that is the answer to that question, St. Catherine Drexel. And saints are a lot on my mind, of course, because I was just up at that American Saints exhibit at Champion, Wisconsin. That was a truly amazing event to see so many causes there present, from the push for canonization for various future saints around the United States, and to see the exhibit there of 80 people from causes past and present. Truly was a beautifully done exhibit from that National Shrine of Our Lady of Champion. There were maps about where the saints had lived. There was a timeline of events in American history overlaying the lives of these future American saints, and 80 boards. If you walked around, you could see the various causes throughout the history of the United States. It was truly an impressive event and a great timing for the anniversary of our nation's birth, the 250th anniversary. Great way to celebrate the American saints. And so this week's question is another saint question for you. Who was the last person from Minnesota to be named a servant of God? I ask this question because this was just announced very recently, perhaps in the last couple months here. And so listeners of this show might remember this one. Who was the last person from Minnesota to be named a servant of God? If you think you know that answer or want to win the prize, the image of the faces of Mary, send me an email to miraclehunter.com, and answers and winners will be posted on the show page on miraclehunter.com. We need to take a short break, but when we come back, we're going to be talking with Bill Bakke from the National Shrine of Our Lady of Martyrs about the brand new episode of Hidden Gems debuting on EWTN. Stay with us for that.
0: This is a Messy Family Minute from Mike and Alicia Hernan. The deepest desire for many of us as parents is to pass on the faith to our children. And to do that, parents need to be very intentional. First, we need to look at ourselves and live our faith authentically, because more is caught than taught. Most kids, especially teens, sense hypocrisy quickly. So we need to live a life of humility by asking for forgiveness, acting with charity, and loving generously.
13: Next, create a unified Catholic culture in your family. 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And last, don't protect children from every failure, because suffering brings maturity. We need to remember that Christ promised us the cross, but he also promised to be with us every step of the way. When we teach this to our children, we are guiding them into mature faith in Christ, who will satisfy all the longing of their hearts.
0: For more information and resources, visit us at messyfamilyminute.org.
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12: 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This is Michael O'Neill. I'm the Miracle Hunter. Well, I love producing television programs for EWTN, and people might know the series They Might Be Saints and Explore with the Miracle Hunter, but there's a brand new series that's out, and it'll be debuting in September. Prior to that, we have an episode airing that's a teaser, you might say, or it might be an intro for people who might want to get into this new series called Hidden Gems. It's Catholic Shrines in America. And we have a host, Nell Angievsky, who travels around to the shrines around the United States and tells the backstory, the incredible stories that led to the building of that shrine and the story of what is honored and the devotion that is centered on that shrine. And I'm so excited about an episode that's coming right out on July 14th. It'll be airing at 11:30 a.m. Eastern Time with an encore at 11:30 p.m. Eastern Time. And it's an episode about the National Shrine of Our Lady of the Martyrs. And you may know some of those stories related to St. Isaac Jogues and otherwise that tell the incredible sacrifice of those missionaries who went to spread the gospel in the United States before it was the United States. And joining us today is Bill Bakke from that shrine. Welcome to the program today, Bill.
14: Oh, it's so great to be with you. Thanks for having me.
12: Well, I'm excited about this program. This is a great effort from your shrine and our team to work on this together. And it was such a joy to do it. And I think so many people's eyes are going to be opened about this incredible story of the martyrs who were here in the United States and Canada. And this national shrine really sheds some light and honors them in a big way. Tell us a little bit about working on this program for Hidden Gems and how it sheds light on your shrine.
14: Oh, for sure. It's just so perfect in a work of providence to be on a show called The Hidden Gems, because the Shrine of Our Lady of Martyrs in Orrisville, New York, truly a hidden gem. Once upon a time in the heyday, if you will, 1930s, 40s, 50s, 60s, the shrine here in Orrisville, New York, dedicated to the three North American martyrs who were martyred here, and St. Catherine Tekakwitha, who was born here and under the auspices and the title of Our Lady of Martyrs. That shrine was a popular destination. It thronged with thousands and thousands that would come from New York City and Boston and Montreal and Toronto, and you were kind of in this epicenter of a Northeast Catholic population, and it was a gem then, but it wasn't hidden. It was something that was really well known. And over time, I think the story of these martyrs, these missionaries that brought the faith to this area of North America, to this new world, new France, and this northeast of the United States, these Jesuit missionaries who suffered and died to bring the gospel to the new world, that story has maybe not been told as often recently as it should, and this is just a great opportunity to shed light on the story, to tell the story. And I think it really is a hidden gem that we're excited to see this program.
12: Wonderful. Yeah, no, we're so excited about this. This is Hidden Gems, the National Shrine of Our Lady of the Martyrs. And you can go to shrines.tv for more information, or people can tune in on July 14th at 11:30 a.m. and 11:30 p.m. Eastern Time. And I think that watching this episode and working on this episode really reacquainted me with this story and opened my eyes in such a big way to the sacrifice of St. Isaac Jogues, for example. Tell us a little bit about what he went through in spreading the gospel. I think that it's out of this world, absolutely eye-opening and unbelievable what he suffered and in spreading the gospel. Give the listeners just a little bit of a taste of the type of story that's presented in the Hidden Gems episode.
14: Yes. Well, in St. Isaac Jokes, we really have a saint. I think we tend to, or we can. We can have a sense from time to time that these saints were otherworldly, that we can't relate to them. And St. Isaac Jokes, as well as his companions, are so relatable and so human in what they went through. And Isaac Jogues had the finest of educations in France. Finest becomes a Jesuit at a young age, and he's learned. He's an eloquent preacher, and he could have had a very successful, prosperous, comfortable career in France, but instead he volunteered for the missions, and the missions were starting from France to the New World, to New France specifically, to Quebec. St. John de Brebeuf is perhaps the most famous of them that led the group over to Quebec and into the Huron country, the Huron natives, Native Americans in Ontario, the Huron Nation. And Isaac Jogues comes over and he's serving with his Jesuit brothers in that Huron area in Ontario, and he's on this mission trip back, or a supply run, if you will, back to Quebec to bring supplies back to the missions when he's captured by the Mohawks, who were the sworn enemies of the Hurons, and brought down into this Mohawk Valley, the area where the Mohawk tribe, one of the tribes of the Iroquois Nation. And in his suffering, you see, when this story is told, and the viewers that are going to watch this Hidden Gems episode, they're going to see this story of a relatable man. This man gave his life as a priest, and truly another Christ, right? The priest as the other Christ, and gave himself at every moment for those that he felt called to be Christ for, and gave his life. Even before he gave his life, he was giving his life every day just to teach the gospel, to in loving service. So it's the story really is one of a relatable human man that wasn't superhuman, but he was given supernatural strength to bear with incredible tortures and deprivations, all out of love for Christ and love for those souls that he felt called to bring to Christ.
12: Absolutely. We're talking today with Bill Bakke from the National Shrine of Our Lady of the Martyrs, and that's the featured shrine on this new Hidden Gems episode coming out on July 14th. And Bill, I think that when we look at St. Isaac Jogues, his sacrifice was tremendous. I mean, he lost his fingers because the natives gnawed them off so that he couldn't celebrate the Eucharist. And he left eventually, but he came back. And then to me, that's one of the most remarkable aspects of this story, is that many people would want to run from that situation, but he returned. Tell us a little bit about what that tells us about the man.
14: Yes, and the show, the episode captures this brilliantly. And it's once you see what Isaac Jogues went through, and finally to be able to escape with the assistance of the Dutch at Fort Orange, which is now Albany, and go back to France. And he could have then, okay, I've done my time, right? I've done my service. I've suffered so much. And now I could have this, you know, retirement, if you will, or at least a different mission that isn't quite, you know, going through the same things he did. And that's, but he felt that those souls back there, and he was learning the language. He felt he was the only one that was able to bring Christ to them, and for him to volunteer willingly to go back. And goes back after only 4 months back in France, goes back to Quebec, and then to not only to be back in the missions generally, but to volunteer to go back to that same spot, to that same village, to the Mohawk people, which included the Algonquins and the Huron Christians that were living with them in this area, and to know what he was going to suffer. And on his last trip from Quebec down here to the Mohawk Valley, he receives a volunteer layperson, what the Jesuits had, these Donnés that were laypersons that volunteered and were dedicated to assist the priests with the missions. And there was a young Donné named John Lalanne, young man that we believe was only 18, 19, or 20 years old. And he volunteered to go with Father Jogues for that last mission. And Father Jogues told him, you know, I don't want you to come, because if we go, we're not coming back, right? Mm-hmm. So Father Jogues knew this, what he would suffer. And not only did he willingly go right to those souls that needed him, even though he knew the suffering that would await him, the same tortures and the things that he anticipated would happen. He has a lay volunteer, a young man, who is a great model for us too, knowing what he would face and willingly entering into that sufferings, all for that same mission of bringing the gospel to the persons that needed to hear it.
12: Yeah, no, it's a truly, truly incredible story. And I was so honored that we were able to tell that story in this episode of Hidden Gems, the National Shrine of Our Lady of the Martyrs. And when people watch the episode, they'll also get to see the shrine itself and see that when you have visitors and people make a pilgrimage there, the grounds surrounding it and everything that's on the property is featured in the episode. Tell us a little bit about what types of things, if people were to visit your shrine, that they would encounter.
14: Well, I think the episode does a fantastic job of capturing how the shrine here is really a step back in time. We are blessed with many beautiful shrines in America, and to which my family and I try to go to as many as possible. And every shrine has a different feel, if you will. Some you're overcome with the grandeur of the place. Some you're overcome with the story. Here, if you're expecting a place of grandeur, it comes in a little bit different surprise, if you will. And you'll see in the episode that the shrine doesn't feel that much different when you come now than it must have felt to Isaac Jogues and René Goupil and John Lalanne when they were here in the 1600s. It's a place of simplicity, a place of it's rustic and rural and quiet, and it's really a place that, even though we have some things that are part of the modern era, we have these, you know, the QR codes where you can scan your phone and you can hear the story on your phone and that type of thing. But I always say, this is the place that you can leave your phone in the car. This is the place where you can walk and step back in time, walk where the saints walked and breathe the air that the saints breathe, look over the Mohawk River, where somewhere it's the bodies of Isaac Jogues and John Lalanne were thrown somewhere in the Mohawk River. So you have this living reliquary, if you will. And it's a place that in our world, everything is so noisy and we inflict noise upon ourselves and it's hard to escape noise. And it's really a place to step back in time, to be quiet, to be silent, to listen to God, and to feel that sense of the continuity that of the communion of the saints, that we are walking in America in the footsteps of brave, courageous, heroic virtue that brought our Catholic faith here. And we can walk in their footsteps and we can feel that communion of the saints that extends back in time to them, all the way back, of course, to our Lord, but also forward to the future. And the shrine, we're really dedicated to doing everything we can to preserve this historic place and to make sure it's a place that pilgrims can come from now into perpetuity and have that connection with the roots, with the history of the early seeds of the faith in America.
12: God bless. That was Bill Bakke from the National Shrine of Our Lady of Martyrs. We did this new episode of Hidden Gems coming right out. You can go to shrines.tv or tune in to EWTN Television on July 14th at 11:30 a.m. Eastern Time and 11:30 p.m. Eastern Time to check that one out. We need to take a short break, but when we come back, we're going to be looking at the question of the week. Stay with us for that.
15: This is Father Robert Spitzer. In the name of the Father, and of the Son, and of the Holy Spirit, amen. Heavenly Father, we ask this day that you grant to this country a new, renewed philosophy of life, a new, renewed vigor for a culture of life. We ask for an end to abortion, an end to this genocide, which has shamed not only our country, but has shamed the culture in it. We ask you, Lord, that we might recognize with each passing day the sacredness of human life, the inalienable rights of every human life, and that we be great evangelizers toward that cause. We ask all of these things through Jesus Christ our Lord. Amen. In the name of the Father, and of the Son, and of the Holy Spirit. Amen.
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12: 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This is Michael O'Neill. I'm the Miracle Hunter. Hey, I love getting your questions. People write in from around the world with questions about miracles happening in today's world and those that have happened centuries ago. And I always hearing what people are thinking about in the world of miracles. And I get some pretty strange and interesting questions sent my way. But it's always fun to hear what people are thinking about. And I also love getting questions and when I give talks. And just this past week, I was speaking at Our Lady of Champion, the National Shrine of Our Lady of Champion. They had their American Saints exhibit, and that exhibit was right up my alley because they had 80 causes of American saints highlighted with these beautiful exhibits and boards and maps of where all the saints lived and died and the timeline of their lives. And they were showing episodes of They Might Be Saints in a theater room, which was a lot of fun for me. And I was able to speak at that event, and that was great to be there around all the people celebrating the birthday of our country, 250 years, the 4th of July. And I got to give a talk on the miracles in the canonization process and how miracles are found and validated and all that. It was truly a fun experience for me to be there. And I love getting those questions afterwards. People ask me lots of questions about miracles and saints, and that was great to be there for that. And for people who would like to invite me to speak at their parish or their event, you can go to my website, miraclehunter.com, and click on the contact tab. Or you can send me a message to questions@miraclehunter.com. And who knows, maybe I'll be speaking at a parish near you sometime soon. So today's question is a good one. It's an emailed question. Hello, Michael. A question: I received an incredible crucifix for a recent birthday gift. I've never really heard of this devotion, this agonizing crucifix devotion. Any leads on it regarding church approval, etc.? Thank you, Jonathan. Well, thank you, Jonathan, for your question, and it's a good one. The devotion itself, when we talk about the precious blood of Christ, that's a long-promoted devotion, and it was especially fostered by St. Gaspar del Bufalo and Maria de Matias and other saints. And John the 23rd even issued an apostolic letter encouraging devotion to the precious blood throughout the church. And the month of July remains traditionally dedicated to the precious blood. So that is, of course, an established devotion. Now, the devotion that you pointed me to in the link, the agonizing crucifix, it's associated with the alleged revelations received by Barnabas Nwoye. He's a Nigerian visionary between 1995 and 2003. And the publication makes extraordinary claims, including: this is the most powerful sacramental our Lord has ever given the church. This is the last devotion Christ will give the church. Carries extraordinary promises. And of course, when we get something like that, that certainly invites caution when we see that kind of kind of an advertisement, but when we look at the devotion itself, or the alleged revelations, there has not been a formal judgment on these alleged revelations. So no public decree from the Diocese of Enugu, where he's located, stating that Barnabas' alleged visions are constate supernaturalitate, or established as supernatural, or constate known, not supernatural. So in other words, I couldn't see any official diocesan ruling approving or rejecting these apparitions. And there has been episcopal support for certain parts of this apostolate. The current website identifies the Bishop of Enugu, Bishop Callistus, as the home of the Diocese of the Devotion. It lists various diocesan clergy serving as chaplain, and this indicates the apostolate has some level of diocesan relationship. But obviously this shouldn't be confused with an approval. And there is an imprimatur. And that was a nihil obstat in 1999 and an imprimatur in 2001 for the prayer book that contains this this devotion. And of course, when we talk about imprimaturs, it means that the text is free from doctrinal or moral error, and it doesn't certify that the visions actually occurred or that the messages are supernatural. So this is a pretty important distinction. And there is no declaration of supernaturality. So the apostle itself has acknowledged that the published materials on the mystical occurrences have yet to be approved by the church. And so that is it means it is open to your discernment. It's neither approved nor condemned, but this agonizing crucifix is an interesting devotion that relates to the precious blood, but it is connected to that alleged visionary. And so use your own discernment as the church examines this case over time. And for those people who have a question for the Miracle Hunter, you can send me an email to questions@miraclehunter.com, and maybe I'll be trying to answer your question on the air next week. Let's take a look at the 365 Days with Mary project. We do this every week where we look at the Marian devotion of the day as it lines up exactly to the day's date. We all know May 13th, Fatima, or Guadalupe, December 12th, or Lourdes, February 11th, but believe it or not, for each and every day of the calendar year, there's a different Marian devotion from somewhere in the world that lines up exactly to it. Whether that's the feast day, or a great miracle that occurred, or the building of a basilica, in different ways, Mary is honored all around the world by countries all around the world. And so for today's project, the 365 Days with Mary, we've got Our Lady of Mount Carmel from Cambarbio di Anghiari in Italy in the year 1536. And the story goes that a 12-year-old shepherdess, Marietta del Mazza, reported apparitions of the Virgin on July 11, 1536, and the days following. When news spread through the region, along with reports of miracles attributed to the Virgin's intercession, the bishops of Arezzo and San Sepolcro conducted an investigation and authorized a shrine at the apparition site. And completed in 1539, the sanctuary was staffed by the Franciscan order at first, then by the Carmelites until 1782. And since 1987, it has been under the jurisdiction of the local bishop. Like many contemporary works of the Florentine school, the miraculous painting shows the infant St. John the Baptist pointing to the child Jesus. And that is Our Lady of Mount Carmel from Cambarbio de Anghiari in Italy in the year 1536. For more information on this fascinating devotion or any of the hundreds of Marian apparitions and devotions around the world, you can connect to 365dayswithmary.com. You can pick up the book or download the free app, 365 Days with Mary. Let's take a look at the miracle of the day. Each week we try to find a miracle that lines up exactly to the day's date that happened on some point in Christian history. On April 11th, for today's date, in the year 1079, Bishop St. Stanislaus of Krakow was celebrating Mass outside Krakow when he was murdered in the order of King Boleslav the Bold. Stanislaus had publicly confronted this king over his acts of injustice and immorality, refusing to remain silent in the face of the abuses of power. In his courageous defense of the moral law ultimately cost him his life, however, making him one of Poland's most revered martyrs. And according to the long-standing church tradition, and here's the miracle, The king ordered the bishop's body to be cut into pieces and scattered across the countryside to prevent the faithful from honoring him. Instead, witnesses reported that eagles descended to guard the remains until Christians could recover them. When the pieces were gathered for burial, they were found to have been miraculously reunited into a single whole body, which also remained incorrupt. And this extraordinary sign was preserved in the tradition of the church as evidence that God had glorified his faithful servant despite the violence inflicted upon him. And this miraculous restoration of St. Stanislaus' body became one of the enduring signs associated with his sanctity and contributed to his eventual canonization in 1253. And this took a profound national meaning for the Polish people. This seems to be a legendary story, or a story coming down to us through pious church tradition. But nonetheless, that is the miracle of the day. On April 11th, 1079, this amazing reunification of the relics of St. Stanislaus of Krakow. We need to take a short break, but when we come back, we're going to be talking with Amanda Zerfus about the cause for canonization for Monsignor Joseph Francis Buch. Stay with us for that.

0: We're speaking today with Michael O'Neill. He is, of course, the miracle hunter. Michael, what does the church say about miracles?
1: The Catholic Church has had a long-standing embracing of the miraculous, you might say. Of course, the words and works of Jesus Christ is where we find our faith. And the miracles found in the Gospels are those things that we can take as gospel truth. But beyond the Gospels, we might say that miracles have been happened at places like Lourdes in France, those 18 apparitions to St. Bernadette Subaru, and following that, her digging in the ground and people bathing in that water and walking away with cures of blindness and deafness and other tremendous healings. And 72 cases currently have been claimed and investigated there. Thousands have been claimed, but that smaller number are fully validated. But the church has different criteria that it uses when it comes to the miracles at Lourdes or at the canonization of saints at the Dicastery for the Causes of Saints. They use this Lambertini criteria where they say that the miracle must be a serious condition, not liable to go on its own. It must be an instantaneous, complete, and lasting cure, and there can be no medical treatment that relates to the cure. And in cases of saints and their intercession, you can only seek the intercession of just the one saint. Otherwise, the church wouldn't know who to put the halo on, you might say. So when I'm praying and I need a miracle, I pray to all my friends, the saints in heaven, hoping that someone up there picks up the phone. But when it comes to these canonization miracles, these healings that they find through the intercession of just one saint, they always look for cases of singular intercession. So the Catholic Church has a very strict process that it's used over centuries. And, of course, it has different ways of looking at Marian apparitions, weeping statues, Eucharistic miracles, etc., and new norms have come out, even just this past year. But when it comes to those healing miracles that catch people's attention in such a big way at Lourdes and otherwise, they have that criteria dating back a few centuries. Well, there are so many miracles around the world that I find inspiration in, and getting to travel to these places. The access that we've been given to the Eucharistic miracles of the world, that has been particularly moving to me, whether it's in Lanciano or in Tixla in Mexico or Buenos Aires in Argentina or in Sokolka or Legnica in Poland. And we've done episodes on these for EWTN television and programs for miracles of the Eucharist.

0: 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This is Michael O'Neill. I'm the Miracle Hunter. Just this past weekend, I was at the National Shrine of Our Lady of Champion, and there was an American Saints exhibit where they featured any of the 70 or 80 causes from past and present of American saints. It was truly an amazing place to be at. And one of the causes who was on site, along with a handful of other causes, was this cause for Monsignor Joseph Francis Boo from Minnesota. And this is one of the very most recent causes that has been announced. And we're so excited to be joined by Amanda Zerfus, who will be talking to us about that cause and how it has launched and what's next. Welcome to the program today, Amanda.
1: Thank you, Michael. It's a joy to be on with you today.
0: Yeah, it's great to have you back. And we talked at some point about Sister Anella Zervas in the past. And so this is great that you are part of a second cause there in Minnesota. And this is wonderful that there's yet another person from the United States on the path to sainthood. We've seen a lot of people being added in recent times, so this is exciting. But when I hear the name and see the name, Monsignor Joseph Francis Boo, I don't recognize that name, nor does many American Catholics. Tell us, who was the man?
1: Right, yeah, so Monsignor Joseph Francis Boo, he was a Slovenian missionary priest who left really everything behind, left his home to bring the gospel to the people of northeastern Minnesota. So he was born in Slovenia in 1833, and praise God, he was actually inspired by Venerable Bishop Frederick Baraga, our Marquette cause, and he felt called to serve in America like Baraga, so he was very much inspired by him. So after being ordained a priest and serving really several years in his homeland, he arrived in Minnesota in 1864. So this is a while ago, right? So probably why many of us have not heard of him, but over the next 64 years of his priesthood, he traveled by canoe, horseback, snowshoes, and eventually railroad to minister to indigenous peoples, immigrants, miners, and settlers, often in the most remote and challenging conditions of Minnesota. And along the way, he founded and also helped establish over 57 parishes, and at the same time learned multiple languages, including Ojibwe, which is the language of the local indigenous, and he published books and newspapers and even eventually became the first chancellor and vicar general of the Diocese of Duluth. So today he is truly known as the Patriarch of the Diocese of Duluth.
0: That's amazing. I know the story of Bishop Baraga well from doing an episode of They Might Be Saints about him, and it sounds like Monsignor Joseph Francis Boo had some similar, following in the footsteps of that snowshoe priest, Bishop Baraga, is truly, he accomplished some amazing feats of evangelization. And I know that with, in addition to serving the spiritual needs of the indigenous communities there and the frontier settlers, what are the virtues that the cause will be highlighting as it presents this to Rome? I know it's in the diocesan phase now, where you'll be doing various interviews and research and historical analysis on his life, and then you'll be putting together a positio and sending that to Rome. What are those virtues that are going to be most highlighted in that document?
1: Yeah, so like you said, when the church studies a person's life for canonization, it asks a question, a central question, you know, did this person live the virtues to a heroic degree? And when we look at Monsignor Boo's life, I would say several virtues really stand out. So his faith is pretty evident in his willingness to leave his homeland and to dedicate his life entirely to the mission of Christ entrusted to him. He had great hope. This hope sustained him through, you know, the difficulty, those harsh winters, those long journeys, and the many difficulties of frontier ministry, really, you know, never allowing discouragement to overcome the confidence that he had placed in God's will for his life and God's providence in general. And then also his charity, his love for souls. He spent most of his priestly ministry bringing the sacraments to people in remote communities, caring for the poor, defending immigrants, serving indigenous peoples with great respect and compassion and seeking the salvation

0: of every person he encountered. So ultimately, it'll be up to the church, right, through an investigation, really careful study of his life and his writings, to determine which virtues he lived out heroically, making Monsignor Boo a model of holiness worthy of imitation by the faithful. But I really think his faith, his hope, and his love really stand out.
1: Wonderful. And we've been talking today with Amanda Zerfus from the canonization cause for Monsignor Joseph Francis Boo. And this was an exciting announcement that just happened very recently. What exactly does it mean? Of course, we all know the end game, the hope to eventually that he's declared a saint. But what was this very first stage? What was this first announcement that was made?
0: It was a great announcement, exciting announcement. So on June 10th, Bishop Felton, who is the Bishop of Duluth, had his consultation regarding the potential cause for canonization of Monsignor Boo with the United States Conference of Catholic Bishops. And so as a part of the church's discernment process, the church advises, several consultations to help a bishop determine whether there are reasons for or against opening a cause of canonization. And these consultations assist in discerning whether to begin a local diocesan inquiry into a person's life. And so in the case of Monsignor Boo, this includes consultations with the bishops, a consultation with the faithful of the Diocese of Duluth, which includes both clergy and laity, and finally a consultation with the dicastery for the causes of saints in Rome. And so we're just very grateful to share that the U.S. bishops expressed their full support for moving forward with the cause. And so, as Bishop Felton said to the bishops at the consultation, we believe the Holy Spirit is holding up Monsignor Boo as an example for our time, showing us how to live as missionary disciples in today's world.
1: Wonderful. And I know it's a little bit tricky with a historical canonization cause. I think that where the person has died in more recent times, more modern times, you can interview members of his family and his friends and all the people who knew him. But in a case of where some time has elapsed, it's a little bit trickier. Talk about the process of running a historical canonization cause.
0: Right. Yeah. So Monsignor Boo, he died in 1922, so February 2nd, more than 100 years ago. And so this is considered an ancient or a historical cause, like you said. And this is when there aren't any eyewitnesses living any longer. So people who personally knew the servant of God. And so the church relies really primarily on historical evidence rather than firsthand testimony. So it's what's called with a historical commission that is entrusted with researching the archival documents, gathering, in this case, Monsignor Boo's writings, his correspondence, parish records, anything that would be firsthand accounts, firsthand documents that would communicate to us about his life, his history, his story, his virtues. And so, and then also, even though there aren't any living eyewitnesses who knew Monsignor Boo, there will be a tribunal that's formed for the cause that'll still hear witnesses, but these witnesses will really speak to Monsignor Boo's reputation of holiness and how it's just endured through the generations and how his story has been preserved. Also, the spiritual fruits people continue to receive really through learning about his life and any devotion to his intercession that exists today. So, once the diocesan inquiry is complete, after all these historical documents are collected and formulated into a final report and sent to Rome, the dicastery will receive it and study it to determine whether Monsignor Boo lived the Christian virtues to a heroic degree.
1: Absolutely. And then, of course, after a person is declared venerable, affirming their life of heroic virtue, then the search for canonization miracles is and beatification miracles is truly on at that point. And that's my favorite part, of course, is the miracle hunter. I love the miracles that are found, the healings, the graces, the intercessions that are attributed to the future saint. But the collection of these claims, these reports, is you start these right away, even before the person has become venerable. Is there anything been noteworthy claims attributed to Monsignor Boo?
0: Well, we've been really encouraged. We have received communications from individuals who have believed that they've experienced favors, even, reports through the years since his death. It began at the very time of his death that these families and individuals felt as if they had received some sort of favor. But nothing in particular that I can share today, but we are excited, you know, when we get to that point in the process and we have these favors investigated by the Holy See, we look forward to sharing those particularly.
1: Of course, I know we've got to be secret about them for now, but eventually you'll be back on the show and you'll tell me some more details on those. But it's great to hear.
0: I look forward to it.
1: Yeah, great to hear that there have been claims throughout the decades and even now of people praying to Monsignor Boo for his intercession. And speaking of which, where can people go to find out more about the life of Monsignor Joseph Francis Boo and perhaps a prayer for his beatification?
0: Yeah, I invite all of our listeners to go to josephbuh.org, and there they can download a prayer for canonization and also a free biography to learn more about his life and discover really what God may want to do through Monsignor Boo's story for each one of our listeners' lives.
1: Wonderful. And one more bonus question for you. He is a priest who lived a long time ago, more than 100 years ago, and here we are in this modern world, and his world was very different than our world is today. What inspiration can we draw from that life of sacrifice and evangelization of Monsignor Boo for our modern world?
0: I would say he was never inconvenienced by anyone. No matter who was placed in his life or who he learned about, he sought out to truly encounter them and to be available to the people in his day. And he helped them both in faith, but also in material needs. And so I think it's an encouragement to all of us just to be available to God's promptings, to who the Lord might be inviting us to truly encounter and to help through faith and also material means.
1: Wonderful. Well, we're so grateful to you, Amanda Zerfus, for joining us on today's program, for sharing some of the details of the incredible life of Monsignor Joseph Francis Boo, and we'll certainly be praying for his beatification and canonization. Thank you so much for joining us on today's program.
0: Thank you, Michael.
1: God bless. That was Amanda Zerfus. Check that out, Monsignor Joseph Francis Boo. Check out his site, and you can find a prayer for his beatification, and you can learn more about him if you check that one out. And that's all the time we have for today's program. If you missed any of this episode or want to catch up on past episodes, you can go to EWTN.com/radio, check out the audio archives, or download the free EWTN app. I'd like to thank our guest today, Bill Bakke, for talking to us about the journey to Auriesville, New York, that we'll be doing in the Hidden Gems episode that airs on July 14th at 11:30 a.m. Eastern Time and the Encore at 11:30 p.m. Eastern Time. And I'd like to thank you for joining me on Miracle Hunter, where from claims of healings and visions to the world's most inexplicable events, whether you're a believer or a skeptic, the truth is always worth the hunt. Talk to you next week.

0: We're talking today with miracle hunter Michael O'Neill. Michael, is there a particular miracle that stands out from the rest for you personally?
1: Well, there are so many miracles around the world that I find inspiration in, and getting to travel to these places in the Explore series. And I think that the access that we've been given to the Eucharistic miracles of the world, that has been particularly moving to me, whether it's in Lanciano or in Tixla in Mexico or Buenos Aires in Argentina or in Sokolka or Legnica in Poland. And we've done episodes on these for EWTN television and programs for miracles of the Eucharist. To me, those have been the most incredible moments for my faith. I do love seeing miraculous icons of the Virgin Mary or the incorrupt saints or otherwise, but being in the presence of the Lord, which is already a miracle, the biggest miracle we have on earth, and then to be in the presence of a miracle on top of a miracle, those Eucharistic miracles, and to be have been given such amazing access to those places by the priests at those sanctuaries and locations, those have always been the most special of all the miracle locations that I visited.
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7: Hi, this is Mike Aquilino with a few words about St. Hippolytus. Hippolytus was one of the first in history to stake an illegitimate claim to the papacy. His tenure as antipope actually lasted through the years of several real popes. He was a reliable teacher and theologian, but he had authority issues. He died a martyr after reconciling with the actual pope, Pontian, whose feast he shares.
8: The Bible speaks of Moses as a great hero, and it's hard to imagine one greater. Moses was meek, yet firm, close to God, yet caring toward his people. This week's gospel tells us that God has sent someone quite like Moses, but far greater. He's Jesus. Find out more next on Breaking the Bread. Jesus is portrayed in this Sunday's gospel as a new and greater Moses. The Bible tells us that Moses was the meekest man on earth. He was the friend of God. Only he knew God face to face, and Moses gave Israel the yoke of the law through which God revealed himself and how we are to live. Jesus, too, is meek and humble, but he's more than God's friend. He is the eternal Son who alone knows the Father. He's also more than a lawgiver, presenting himself today as the yoke of a new law and as the revealed wisdom of God. Jesus was present before creation as the eternal wisdom of God, the firstborn Son, who is the Lord of heaven and earth, and he gives knowledge of the holy things of the kingdom of God. In the gracious will of the Father, Jesus reveals these things, but only to the childlike, those who humble themselves before him as little children. These alone can recognize and receive him as the just Savior and meek King promised to daughter Zion in this Sunday's first reading. We too are called to childlike faith in the Father's goodness, as sons and daughters of the Most High, called to form a new kingdom in the church. We are to live by the power of the Spirit that we received in baptism, putting to death our old ways of thinking and acting, just as Paul exhorts us in this Sunday's epistle. Our yoke is to be his new law of love by which we enter into the rest of his kingdom. As we sing in this Sunday's psalm, we joyfully await the day when we will praise his name forever in the kingdom that lasts for all ages. This is the eternal Sabbath promised by Jesus, first anticipated by Moses, but which still awaits the people of God. This is Scott Hahn for Breaking the Bread.
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11: 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I am Ace McKay, along for the ride as we dive in this weekend, the Catholic Man Show, helping us to understand that a gratitude attitude is a virtue. It's also a sub-virtue of justice because it renders to another what's due first to God, who gave us everything. So when you think about Eucharistic meaning thanksgiving, also a man of gratitude is also a Eucharistic man. So we want to find out how we can repay God in creating those moments with him and on his behalf. So let's check in with the Catholic Man Show on this week's Catholics Coast to Coast.
12: New Niles in this world.
13: In the house. I mean, not literally.
12: Not in this house. But new Niles in this world, super excited. Congratulations, Dave.
13: Thank you.
12: You did wonderful.
13: Thank you.
12: I think that people don't think about how stressful it is for the dad.
13: You know what?
12: Gosh.
13: I'm so glad you brought this up.
12: Yes.
13: Because, you know, it's all about, in birth, we just get totally overlooked at how hard our job is.
12: Yeah.
13: You know,
12: the pressure.
13: Yeah.
12: The anxiety. Just having to do all the things.
13: Yeah. So many of those things.
12: Yeah.
13: You know, like so many things. None of them really come to mind at right now.
12: It's like whenever, you know, the wife has the baby and they forget the pain.
13: Yeah.
12: Going through the baby. And so, you know, it's kind of a grace that the Lord, you know, gives the woman of like, hey, I'm going to help you kind of forget about all this pain so that way you can make sure to have more babies.
13: Yeah.
12: It's kind of like that.
13: There's some realm of similarity in one way or another, potentially.
12: What do you Tell us about the baby.
13: Baby boy. So now we are, we went girl, girl, girl, boy, girl, boy, boy. So three boys, four girls. Joshua Benedict Rex.
12: Yes.
13: Is now in the world.
12: I love that name, dude.
13: Thank you. I also do. I mean, why we picked it, but all of our boys sort of have a kingship vibe to them.
12: Yes.
13: So there's David.
12: Natural.
13: David Jr., right? Mm-hmm. King David. Then we have Joseph, who is not exactly a king, but, you know, the Joseph.
12: He was the father of the king of kings.
13: That's right. And also the Old Testament Joseph was, you know, like very much a ruling. He sat in a ruling chair of authority where the Pharaoh had basically given him all of his own power.
12: Yeah.
13: So he was very much a kingship, and that was, you know, part of his prophecy that he would, you know, rule over his brothers. And and now we have Joshua Benedict Rex. So he's doing awesome. Lady Pamela is doing great. We got to the birth center. The midwife was like, "Oh, you're at a 10. Do you want me to break your water?" And Pamela's like, "Yeah." And she did. And then Joshua was born 11 minutes later.
12: Yeah, I got a text message from you. And it's like, "We're going in." I'm like, "All right, good." Because I kept asking you, like, almost every day, "Hey, where are we at? Because, you know, I wanted to make sure to be praying. And so you finally sent me a text message like, "Okay, we're going in." I'm like, "All right, good." And we were, I was at the hospital. And so I said, like, "All right, we're going to stop and pray." And we stopped and prayed. And I was like, "Thank goodness I did," because
13: you could have missed it.
12: I could have missed the whole thing.
13: Yeah.
12: So
13: it was great. He's doing wonderful. He's just a content little guy.
12: Very stereotypical Niles baby.
13: He is. He's a typical Niles content baby.
12: We were talking about this after Joshua was born, but it's just so interesting how when you have babies, especially like your babies, and you know, the Minahan babies are very similar. Like they all cookie cutter babies.
13: Yeah,
12: they
13: yeah.
12: all look the same. Mm-hmm. And then it's so amazing to see them grow and see the difference that they become from you know, newborn, because baby Joshua looks exactly like baby Davey,
13: all the other
12: and
13: Niles
12: Elizabeth
13: babies, yeah.
12: and you know, Bernadette, and like all of your kids is mm-hmm. like, "Yep, that is a Niles baby.
13: It's a Niles head and face."
12: Yes. And then, you know, obviously Elizabeth looks much different than Bernadette. Mm-hmm. Davey looks different than Joseph,
13: yeah.
12: Like, I mean, they all look a little different. It's just so funny how you can have a cookie cutter baby.
13: And then they take much different paths from there. Yeah. You know, one thing that I also have always been just so like, you just stand in awe of, only God could make a baby look like both the, like mom and dad, you know, like mm-hmm. what an amazing, it's like, "Oh, he looks like me, but he also looks like you."
12: Mm-hmm.
13: You know, and it's just such a wonder of his creation that, you know, Lady Pamela and I, we don't look the same. And somehow these kids, they look like both of us.
12: Yeah.
13: And it's just amazing.
12: Yeah. Well, congratulations, dude. I'm super excited. Do you have a baptism day yet scheduled?
13: It is scheduled. Yeah, it's coming up in a couple weeks.
12: Okay.
13: Pamela's brother, Uncle Father Sean, he'll be in town and
12: get that.
13: It'll be great.
12: Get him just entered into the kingdom of God.
13: Into the church. Well, then he'll be baptized as a king.
12: Right. He's super awesome.
13: Yeah.
12: That's great. Have you figured out godparents yet?
13: My sister and brother-in-law, Sarah and Drew.
12: Okay. Mm-hmm. Fantastic.
13: Yep.
12: That's one thing that we... the other day I was like, "Hey, Haley," because, you know, Mary was born and we baptized her like seconds after she was born. Mm-hmm. Right. And so we didn't have the ceremonial aspect of baptism
13: mm-hmm.
12: at that time. And the other day I was like, "Hey, do we have godparents for Mary?"
13: You know, dude, I have wondered about this many times. Can you, like, nominate godparents after the fact?
12: After the fact, like, post-ceremonial or post, not ceremonial, but post sacramental godparents?
13: Yeah, and, like, do you need to, like, have a...
12: Another,
13: like, ceremony where... Because, you know, the godparents and the parents, they take the... They, you know, make the profession of faith
12: mm-hmm.
13: on behalf of the child.
12: Mm-hmm.
13: And so do you need to do that, you know, with a priest?
12: I know there's priests that listen to our show. So if you listen to our show, let us know, because that would be nice to know.
13: Yeah. Because Mary is not the only child out there in this situation who's baptized in a rush.
12: Right. Yeah. So that's awesome, dude. Congratulations. Number seven, we are way behind on our baby bottles.
13: Yeah, I know. It was like, hey, Juan, you need to get on this because we need to do for Louis Ambrose. And then we need to do it for Mary Colette. Yeah. And then we need to do it for Joshua Benedict. And
12: so those who are listening for maybe the first time or something, like, tell them what we mean by baby bottle.
13: Okay, so we started this tradition a long time ago. It's awesome. You should totally do this with your own friends. Every time one of us has a baby, we get together, we buy a special, more expensive bottle of whiskey. You know, we pull
12: our money together.
13: Yeah, pool money together and get together just in honor of that child. And, you know, it's just the men. And it's just a great tradition. It's a way of bonding families together. Right. That, you know, here we have this close knit group of friends and it sort of blends friends into family, you know, in a very, very natural and awesome way.
12: And typically we sign the bottle with the name of the baby. So,
13: yeah,
12: that way we remember which baby it was with which bottle.
13: Yeah.
12: Which you think at the beginning, you're like, oh, I don't need it. Like, we'll remember this. But when you have seven kids, I have six kids. Yeah. Juan has six kids.
13: Six, yeah. And it's like, what bottle was that for which kid?
12: Right.
13: Like, I don't know, dude, that was a long time ago.
12: So, that's a good tradition, I think, that's fun.
13: Yeah. So, in honor of that, we're talking about gratitude tonight.
12: Yes.
13: Just because I've been having a very grateful week. You know, every time a new baby comes into the family, it's just, you're just looking at this little tiny person.
12: Right.
13: And they're just utter helplessness, knowing that the Lord has entrusted. I mean, what an unworthy gift for his creation to be entrusted to you, a sinner, and someone who's just not, you're not worthy. You don't deserve. You know, you're not entitled to children. Mm-hmm. And so it's just one of those moments that always makes me really step back and think about life and how blessed we are. In fact, one of the things I like to say when people ask me how are you? It's good to have, you know, that's just a very like casual small talk. Hey, how's it going? How you doing? Good, good. You know, I always like to say, when people say, you know, how you doing? I always like to say, oh, better than I deserve, I'm sure. Because it's a different answer. It kind of catches people, puts a smile on people's face. It's like, yeah. Oh, okay. Yeah, yeah. And it also hopefully makes them stop to think about, like, I guess I am better than I deserve too.
12: Right. We have Jim here this evening. We're recording on a different night than we normally do because obviously of Lady Pamela
13: giving
12: birth.
13: And schedules. And
12: so we're recording. We're having a crazy Friday night.
13: It's on the solemnity of the Sacred Heart of Jesus. The bishops of America consecrated the entire country to the Sacred Heart of Jesus today.
12: I loved
13: it. Which, like, is awesome.
12: This is the leadership that we want.
13: More of that, please.
12: And we don't deserve, but we want.
13: Yes. Like, can we get it? Can we make it an annual thing? You know,
12: that would be awesome. But Jim, it's great to have you here. And I'm excited to hear about the yummy scale tonight because we are drinking an Irish whiskey, one that we've had on the show a while back. But it's always good to revisit a good Irish whiskey.
13: Indeed.
12: This is Glendalough. It's a pot still Irish whiskey. We actually went to Glendalough on our pilgrimage a few years back, the Catholic Mancho pilgrimage, which was a lot of fun. Glendalough is known for Saint Kevin, and the bottle of the Irish whiskey actually depicts Saint Kevin standing before us in cruciform position with a bird on his in one of his hands,
13: yeah. And then the nest of the bird in the other hand. There's a pious
12: lore,
13: a legend, yeah. I would say. About Saint Kevin. Saint Kevin is a real saint. He started a monastery there in Glendalough, but he had this little tiny hut. He used to you know, it's so funny that these saints who live in this monastery, which is like full of quietness, but you hear them talk about often just about, oh gosh, the monastery is so loud, you know, and they want to get away from the noise of the monastery. It's like, mm-hmm. all right, you know. And so he had this little tiny hut he had built out in the woods. He used to go to for, you know, a month at a time to make little retreats. And he had the habit of praying in the cruciform position, right? His hands out. And as the legend goes, he would go into this, like, you know, moments of ecstasy, and he'd just be praying like this for a long time. And when he kind of came to, a bird had built a nest in one of his hands. And so he stayed like that for like 27 days or something until the eggs hatched and the birds flew away, or, you know. Is that true? Who knows? It's a great story. But it goes to show the kind of saint he was and the kind of man he was. He was known for his love of animals, mm-hmm. and his
12: love of creation.
13: Yes, that's right. Just the way he revered all of God's creatures, right?
12: Mm-hmm. And so if you are a fan of whiskey and you haven't really dove into the Irish whiskey, it's always going to be very smooth. It's triple distilled, so it's going to be an extremely smooth whiskey. It's not going to be
13: harsh. By law, it's triple distilled.
12: Yeah, it's going to be super easy to drink, and it's not going to be harsh. It's not going to be that burn feeling whenever you're drinking it. It's going to give you a warm feeling like as it goes down, but not the burn feeling.
13: Yeah, Irish whiskey, all of it is very approachable.
12: Yes.
13: So, yeah, if you're new to whiskey, that's a great place to start. Another great benefit is that it's, for some reason, really cheap.
12: It's a lot cheaper, yeah.
13: So that's also cool.
12: We're on the Lord's team.
13: The winning side.
12: So raise your glass.
13: Cheers to Jesus.
12: Cheers. So, Jim, now, I know that the Emmy scale is typically for bourbon, but we're on Irish whiskeys this evening, so I don't know.
14: There's two scales.
12: Two scales. Well, there's three scales because of Scotch as well.
14: Scotch.
12: Okay.
13: Okay. It's a 3.96 out of we don't know.
12: Yeah.
13: So, you know, just take that for what it is. It's an odd.
12: He says, don't pin me down.
13: It's an oddly specific number in an oddly unspecific scale.
12: Yes.
13: Which is why we love it, honestly. Yeah. So, anyway, to you, Jim.
12: Yes.
13: To your health, my friend.
12: So, we're talking about gratitude tonight. And when you told me that we were talking about it, it reminded me of, there's this clip on social media of this comedian who's a kind of a redneck type of comedian. And he was in Portland, you know, doing stand-up.
13: Does this guy have long hair?
12: No.
13: Okay.
12: And he's in Portland, and he says, I don't do liberal jokes. Y'all are safe. And so everybody's, you know, kind of on edge a little bit, like what he's going to say next.
13: Because it feels like a liberal joke is
12: right.
13: coming.
12: Yeah. And he says, because y'all are not fun. And he said, and some of y'all are offended that I just told y'all are not fun.
13: Uh-huh.
12: He said, like, I was talking to my liberal friend the other day, and I asked him if he wanted to come out with me. He goes, oh, man, with just everything that's going on in this world, I just don't think I can do it, brother. And he goes, but your dad pays your rent. He goes, hey, you're sleeping on a Tempur-Pedic mattress, brother. Like, he said, yeah, $9,000 mattress. Maybe that's the issue. And then he says, you know who's the opposite? Rednecks.
13: Uh-huh.
12: And he said,
13: uh-huh.
12: He's like, I was in my hometown the other day in Alabama, and I saw a friend I hadn't seen in a while. I asked her how sure her day was. She goes, oh, I was up on my trailer the other night getting my Christmas lights down. I slip, I fall, I break my neck. I go into the hospital. They find out I got cancer, going to have chemo the next day. While I'm in the hospital, my husband is having an affair with Brenda up at the bank. And my daughter, you know, Abigail, she got a divorce, right? And DHS comes in, picks up her kids, backs out of the driveway, runs over the dog, kills the dog. But I am blessed, man. I am blessed. The Lord has given me another day. And he said, maybe the Lord doesn't like you that much. But it just reminded me of that little skit. Is like, just the idea of gratitude is all in perspective, right? Like that, like that.
13: Yeah.
12: And a lot of gratitude comes into the idea of like how you perceive the world itself and what's happening in your life. I find that many of times when I feel that things are not going my way, or that you know, it's just like, man, I'm taking one hit after the after another hit, that it's like, man, what, you know, what is going on? It's easy to fall into a woe is me mentality,
13: yeah,
12: or like a I can't believe this is happening to me, or, and I find when I get into those mental states, one of the best ways that I can get out of that funk is to think about what is going well in my life, and then also like, how do I brighten somebody else's day? Like, how do I bring somebody else and share something,
13: yeah,
12: good,
13: totally,
12: with you know, how do I find connection or common ground with somebody else that is good? And when I do that, it does brighten my, like, it does like move me out of the rut, or, you know, if you're, the wagon wheel is stuck in this rut and it's just continually going down. It's like, how do I get that wheel out of that rut and like bump it out of that rut? A lot of times I find that the catalyst is really just sharing something good with another.
13: Yeah. You know, it's so much of it is perspective. So it goes kind of both ways. Having the right perspective gives you gratitude. It helps encourage the virtue of gratitude in your soul. But also, the more you cultivate that virtue of gratitude, the more you just constantly have the right perspective on things, right? Because you know, here's a great biblical example is the book of Job. I mean, just like, go pick any page of the book of Job, just anywhere, in the middle, at the beginning, at the end. And here's a dude who is just gratitude to his core. Mm-hmm. The Lord has given and the Lord has taken away. Blessed be the name of the Lord.
12: Mm-hmm.
13: Right. And that is, you know, it's so easy for us to get wrapped up. We get hyper-focused on just like one issue in our life that we think this is everything at that moment, right? And that's just not true. And that's not the right perspective to have. We have to have these things. The virtue of gratitude, which it is a virtue, it's a habit that we need to cultivate and build, so that we're habitually disposed to be grateful, is a sub-virtue of justice.
12: Hmm.
13: So, because gratitude is the one way by which we render to another what is their due. Primarily, we should have gratitude towards God, who has given us our life, who has given us everything that we possess. Even if you have a life like Job, who's riddled with struggles and trials, you have the opportunity to weather those trials by God's grace, and you have life in Him. You know, Disney has been going through this phase of remaking their classic movies, because like, movies these days, nobody will make a new movie.
12: No.
13: It's
12: there's
13: just
12: no
13: like
12: new story.
13: How much money can we make off of like people liking old stuff from the 80s? Okay,
12: just squeeze every dollar out of this.
13: But one of the first ones they did was Cinderella. They did a live action version of Cinderella, and it's a wonderful movie. They did such a good job. All of the other ones after that, they just like some of them are just worthless. But the Cinderella one, I recommend people to watch. There's a scene in there when Cinderella, her father has just
12: the animation one.
13: No, the live action.
12: Oh, okay.
13: Yeah, so it's from like 10 years ago or something.
12: Okay.
13: Her father has just remarried, and you know, the evil stepmother with the sisters, and he goes on a business trip. He's a merchant, and you know, Cinderella says, you know, he's like, what do you guys want for me to bring back from my business trip? And she asks for the first branch that brushes his shoulder on the way. Just
12: dumb. Don't do that.
13: Well, you know, it's a very loving thing to do. Anyway, so he gets sick and dies on this trip. And the man he's with, who's his just traveling business partner, brings her this branch. And he says, you know, he takes his hat off. He's emotional. He's saying, I'm so sorry, but your father died. He got sick and died on this trip. And, you know, here's Cinderella just realizing she's now all alone with people she doesn't like who hate her. And this man is bringing her this news, and she's just like trying to keep it together. But the thing that she says is, that must have been very difficult for you to bring me this. I'm so sorry you had to go through that.
12: Hmm.
13: And it's such, I mean, it's...
12: You know what that reminds me of? So
13: it's a powerful moment.
12: That is a powerful moment. So I was a part of a conversation years back with in a company, and we were having to let somebody go. And letting somebody go from their job is always difficult, right?
13: Yeah.
12: Because, yeah, you know, totally. It's a person with a family, and you know,
13: right.
12: you have to let them go. And if you're a business owner, the key to letting somebody go is make it short and sweet.
13: Yeah,
12: like you don't drag it on, you don't give a lot of context or anything like that. At that point, like the decision has been made. You just, I'm really sorry, this isn't working out.
13: We're moving forward.
12: Yeah. We're letting go. And the guy said, the first thing he said in this, which is like, I have been on the receiving end of being let go. So like, I know the emotions and that how hard that is. Right. And he said, I appreciate you letting me know. I know this has to be hard for you to tell me this. And I was like, bro, you know, I wasn't the one relaying the information. I wasn't the one, like, I was just part of the conversation. Like, I was just kind of like sitting there in the cheap seats, you know, listening, you know, being a part of this. And he goes, I know this has to be really hard for you. So I'm really sorry. And I was like, wow.
13: Also, brilliant move on his part, because if things turn around at the company, who's going to be the one person that you remember?
12: Right.
13: You know,
12: yeah. I mean, that was like...
13: Who, like, you think...
12: That made a huge impact.
13: That, I mean, like, this person was exceptional. They responded to a tough situation in an exceptional way. And gratitude will make you do that, right? St. Thomas, of course, anytime we're talking about a virtue, St. Thomas really is... The Summa is the go-to for what is the virtue. Like, let's get a good outline of it. He says that there are 3 degrees of gratitude. Mm. That there's the recognition, which is just where you acknowledge the gift and the giver. That you just say, like, you can't move on. You have to first recognize that a gift has been given, okay? And then there's the expression where you verbally give thanks to the person who is giving. And then there's the repayment. So recognition, expression, and repayment. Repayment is just the willingness to repay the favor according to your means to do so, right? And so that seems simple, but you have to keep these things in mind when we're putting a virtue or a habit into practice, you know. And the weak spot for most people is the first one, is just having the habit of recognizing the gifts we have, because it's easy to take things for granted. I mean, that's a habit that I think everybody has, is just taking things for granted, right? That you're going to wake up in the morning, that things are going to, you know, still be good for you. And we should be thankful for all of those things all the time. Mm-hmm. And if we don't do that, then we can never move to the third, where we try to seek a way of repaying either the Lord or the people in our lives for the gifts that we've received. It's not like, oh, you gave me $100. I have to do something. I have to give you back $100. It's just, what can I do to show my thanks, right? And he says that the most important part is the internal act of the will.
11: 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I am Ace McKay. When Catholics Coast to Coast returns, the Catholic Gentleman is helping us to understand that we don't have to say it out loud, but we hand our identity to the things that we own. Whew, that was an ouch and amen moment. Underneath a lot of fear is also a fear of losing what we have and the fear of what we may be without. So let's check in with the Catholic Gentleman as we sit down to talk about money and the truth that we work hard to dodge, which is that none of it belongs to us. So we'll get into that next on Catholics Coast to Coast.

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1: Welcome to another episode here at The Catholic Gentleman. We are grateful for the time that you are giving us. We're going to be talking today about how do we rightly use our talents and our money, right? We don't actually know what right looks like these days. I know I didn't. Was that a good use or the right amount of these things or not? And honestly, I would say that most men couldn't say with confidence what stewardship actually means, what our moral obligation of our faith actually is, and how to live that out. That's where we're headed. I like to say, is your net worth tied to your self-worth? We are your hosts. I'm John Heinen, and we've got my close friend, Devin Shod. Devin, who just welcomed another grandchild into this world, actually the very day of this recording.
2: Just hours before.
1: Yeah, praise be to God, Devin. So congratulations.
2: Yeah, thank you. Yeah, my oldest daughter's fifth child, awesome. Damien Marcel. So
1: amazing.
2: Yeah, so it was fast. Fast and furious.
1: Yeah. Yes.
2: My wife, she said that as she was giving birth, she was kind of sideways and she put her hand down. She's like, I can feel his head. It was a home birth.
1: Yeah.
2: She goes, I can feel his head. I can feel his head. And so man, women are amazing. I mean, if you think about it.
1: Oh, goodness.
2: Yes. Today, my daughter has offered the world hope, life, and a future. And only women with God can do that.
1: Amen. There's the episode. praise be to God. Congratulations, Devin. It did brought joy to my heart. I shared it with my whole family. We offered up a prayer.
2: Thank you. Brought joy to
1: my heart. So congratulations to you and your wonderful wife, Kim, and your daughter and their whole family.
2: Thank you, brother.
1: Such a blessing. So I mentioned this isn't about money because scripture ties stewardship or just the use of our talents to our eternal souls. That's what's at stake. What's at stake is not just, am I helping my neighbor in this instance? Those are indeed important things, but what's at stake is our eternal soul. And so to dive right in, I found this perfect story that really fits what we're going to be talking about today. And so Devin doesn't know the story I'm about to bring up. He might actually already know the story. I didn't, and it was in show prep here. So do you know the story of Conrad Hilton?
2: No, I don't think so.
1: Okay, good. So I'm going to tell the story of Conrad Hilton here, and it's a really great one. And I know that even our listeners, most of you are thinking, wait, Hilton, like Hilton Hotel. And I'm sure, like me, you probably immediately thought of like Paris Hilton and stuff like that. And and so it's going to be this jarring to think about when we think of Hilton today versus actually Conrad Hilton, the man who founded the hotel chain. And so Conrad Hilton was a Texan. Woo. and Conrad Hilton was building hotels in the 1920s, and he was building hotels here in the state of Texas in the 1920s. And in 1930, when he opened up the El Paso Hilton Hotel, 19 days later, the stock market crashed. And it was obviously a tough time for everybody. And he was starting to lose everything. And he was losing his hotels. There was a time there that he was almost lost everything. He was $500,000 in debt. He had sold his cars. He had sold suits and stuff like that just to keep the hotels going. He ended up selling hotels. He sold his house and moved his family into a hotel to just try and keep it going. He was doing all of these different things. He comments in one of his reflections on a bellhop at one of his hotels, a young boy came up with his life savings of $300 and said, gave it to him and said, I believe in you and I want to help. And so this struck him so much that he says that the only thing that kept him through this all was his Catholic faith. And this is so cool that Conrad Hilton was a devout Catholic. And he said that when the Depression hit, his mom told him one thing that stuck with him. She said, some men jump out windows, some quit, some go to church. Pray, Connie, it'll be the best investment you'll ever make. Mm-hmm. And this is him recounting his mom telling him that. And that's what he did. He prayed through it all. And later in the 50s, he said a story that he goes, when everything material failed, faith remained the only gilt-edged security that I had. Mm-hmm. And real quick, gilt-edged securities was something that the British government came out with, where you would buy a bond and that bond would actually be backed by gold. And actually the security that they gave you was gilt-edged. They would literally gild it in gold so that you could show how strong. It was a bulletproof investment. And so that's what he was saying. His faith was the only bulletproof investment that remained when the material world fell. And so it kept on going. It got to the point where Hilton regained the fortune and regained all these stuff. And there's a editorial comment in one of the Life magazines, because he would buy out advertising space in the Life magazines. And they laughed every time because the ad that he would send them was a prayer. And so they would run these prayers in Life magazines in the 50s. In 1952, he wrote a prayer called America on Its Knees, and he made it. It was in every single hotel room in all of his hotels that he did. And then really the beautiful thing, he's not a perfect man. There was definitely a lot of struggles and relationships and things like that. He's definitely not a perfect man. But in 1979, when he died, in his will, he said that I'm not going to leave my wealth to all of my family because I believe it will corrupt them. Mm. And so he gave something like 97% of his wealth was put into the Conrad Hilton Foundation to help Catholic nuns, hospitals, in the poor. And then the 3% was like distributed to two of his brothers and then to his children and nieces and nephews. And it was just like, I think it was like $10,000 each. They each got like $10,000 or something like that. And what's fascinating is that Baron Hilton, his son, who took over, fought in court for years and years and years to get back the money and get back all of these things. And Barron ended up winning. 30% of Hilton's stocks or shares were given to him, and only 22.5% or 25% or something like that was given to the Hilton Foundation. So he ended up actually being able to change Conrad's will. But fast forward to his will, and he saw what his grandchildren, Paris and these other celebutants, were doing with the money. He did the exact same thing his dad did. He stayed a devout Catholic. He did the exact same thing his dad did. He gave all 97% or more was put all into these foundations. And so it's beautiful. So there we go. You've never heard that story, Devin. What does that make you think?
2: Yeah, it's great. What was it his mom said again? Connie, prayer will be the best investment you'll ever make.
1: That's exactly right.
2: I think that's the truth. Man, do it God's way. And open yourself up to the power of God. That's beautiful.
1: Yeah, that really is. And I think really at the heart of it is talking about Conrad didn't sacrifice excellence in his pursuit of excellence because making money would all of a sudden make him go to hell. Right. There wasn't it was how it was framed and how it was used and how he lived his life, because his talent was obviously to run business and to do so well. And the business that was entrusted to him, we'll say that, was the hotel chain, the hotel industry. And I think I do think of Catherine of Siena in her dialogues. Christ mentioned that to her. He said, I made some wealthy. I gave some intellect and I gave some strength. He said, so that everybody can depend on each other, right? So that everybody has to work together and be in dependency with each other. And so I think that at the heart of stewardship, or at the heart of what it means to be a good steward, we've got to understand some of these principles rightly.
2: Yeah, excellent. So where do we begin?
1: Yeah, so I think where I'd like to begin is actually what the USCCB came out with in 1992 of stewardship. And there's a 4-point and stewardship is everything from your talents and your treasures and your money and your time and how we are giving them. And it's not necessarily giving, how we're using them. There it is. How we're using them. It's not actually giving them to the church per se. That is a part of it. But it's to the poor. It's to our neighbors. It's talents to be a phenomenal designer and incredible content writer like yourself, Devin. Like these are talents that God has given you. Me and my tenacity to do a ton of stuff constantly and remember things. Like these were gifts that God gave me, and we have to use them for the kingdom. And so what the church came out with was just kind of 4 points when we're talking about like a framework of understanding this. And the first one is that Every single thing we own, have, or receive is God's. That's the first point. And we'll come back to these. The second one is that we are required, morally required, to cultivate those, that treasure and that talent that he has given us. The third thing is that we have to share it back in justice

0: exactly what they miss, but it reminds me of David Abel. He's the founder of Stewardship and Mission of Faith, and he says that stewardship is an understanding of the heart.
1: Yes.
0: So it's not just of the mind, it gets to the heart. It's an understanding of the heart, the soul, at a soul level. Like you said, and the Catechism says, and the USCCB says, that everything we have is a gift from God. But then, just like the USCCB and the Catechism, David says that we are to use to help others. So stewardship is an understanding of the heart, that everything that we have is a gift from God that we have to use to help others. And I like that. It just sums it up right there. The last bullet point that you shared is like the return to God and increase. That to me seems like that's something a little bit out of our control. You know, like I wouldn't know how to compute that or measure that or analyze that. And I think that we could get caught up in that. I think the focus would be to focus on those first three, which is really in David's statement there, to cultivate our gifts. Well, first of all, it's God's, then to cultivate what God has given us. That is to grow it, to invest it, and then to share it, you know, and then God will make it grow. I think that's scriptural, you know, is that Paul says, or, St. Paul says this. He says that Apollos planted the seed, you know, Paul watered it, but God makes it grow, you know?
2: Yeah.
0: God grants the increase.
2: Yeah, he does. And I think I love that you said that, because really at the heart of it is our faith and our relationship. And what we always go back to is our growth in holiness, right? We are called to be perfect, like our Heavenly Father is perfect. We are called to grow in holiness and to be whole. And that can only happen through grace. That can only happen through the faith of our relationship. And I would argue that if you are cultivating these treasures and these gifts and you are returning it to neighbors, then you are giving it back to God in increase, like that act. Now, we are not in control of that. I agree with you completely that it's going to be God who uses it. But I think that, like, at the heart of it is that question that we have to be asking ourselves, is maybe twofold question is that we have is what am I doing with these gifts and these talents, and am I free? And actually, let's just go there, because I think that this idea of is our net worth tied to our self-worth is something that here in America, at least I grew up with this and still struggle with this. I see that Powerball at 457 million and I immediately start thinking of what I can do with that, right? Like, you know, it's like that would just solve everything, right?
0: Yeah, right.
2: You know, you don't think about the nightmare in the fact that over 90% of individuals lose all their money that receive lotteries, lose it within the first 2 years. Like, you know, the point that I'm getting at, though, is that we tie our self-worth, we tie, and by self-worth, I mean not selfish, you know, but our, like, our identity and who we are as men in our status and in our profit, like we like to say, our prominence in, and I'd love to go right there, Devin, like, where are you seeing, men tie their financial worth, to who they are? I mean, it goes back to that quote that Conrad's mother told him, is some men jump out windows, some men quit, others go to church, you know, pray, Connie. And so I'd love your thoughts on that.
0: I don't know. I think the problem is that wealth appears to give us happiness, and every man is seeking happiness in his heart, because so St. Thomas Aquinas talks about how there's kind of like three levels of this. God is essence, esse, so he's existence itself. So therefore, or being, so therefore, if a man is, he has being. Well, that being, the only reason he can exist is because of esse, because God's already in him and allowing him to exist. Therefore, at the deepest level of human being, at his being, God is being. Okay. So what that means is that only that the deepest level, God is the one who's going to bring him happiness. That's the internal wellspring. The external kind of goods of this earth, we tend to look outward rather than interiorly to esse or to God. And so wealth, this is the problem. We think that wealth is going to bring us happiness, and therefore that happiness is equated with our self-identity. So how much of that I have means I'm going to be the level of happiness. Therefore, that's going to kind of determine who I am as a person. So I don't know how many men are, I think between all the six P's, but wealth, Thomas Aquinas, in his section in the Summa on Happiness, he begins with what brings us happiness. And he argues first, is it wealth? That's the first one, because that's the one that everyone goes to. He starts from the broad range.

0: and then he gets down to finally to our own soul. But and basically, it really reflects the six P's very well. I had no idea. But wealth is the external kind of gold standard, you know, for happiness, you know.
1: For our listeners who haven't heard the six P's, why don't you?
0: Well, I say they're prestige, prominence, power, profit, possessions, and pleasure. Now, because of Aquinas in my reading on him recently, I would like to lump together profit and possessions, okay, even though I like how they're segmented, and then put in their physical survival or physical betterment. Because I think that there's a lot of people who think they will be happy if they have bodily health and physical stature, and they can run the marathons and they can get the great physique. And granted, we should take care of our temple, but that's not going to bring you happiness. And the reason why none of these things can bring you happiness is because it's like Thomas Aquinas uses this great analogy. I hope I remember this rightly, but he says it's a difference between, let's say you have a boat and you work on that boat. You fix the boat. You're repairing the boat. You're cleaning the boat, but the boat never sails to the destination. That's like all of these things: prestige, power, profit, possessions, and pleasure. They're working on the boat. The boat is us. We're always working on the boat, but the boat can't bring us happiness because we're the boat. Mm-hmm. But the boat has to go to the destination, which can bring us happiness. So all those things of prestige, power, profit, possessions, pleasure, physical survival, all that is at the service of getting our boat sailing toward the ultimate goal, which is happiness, which is the summum bonum, the ultimate good, which is God alone. That's and right. If we don't have that in our sights, if that's not where we're sailing to, we're just tinkering on the boat, and we're going to, you know, we're like the old guy who's always working on his cars because that somehow makes him happy. And yet he's miserable because he doesn't have a life.
1: Yes. And I think that what we're getting at is as having our end in mind, right? First, our identity, who we are as sons of the loving Father, or our divine filiation, right? Sons and daughters of the loving Father. But also our end goal in mind, right? When it comes to our talents and treasures what we're kind of focusing on right now. When it comes to those things, why did we read in the gospel this morning to store up treasures in heaven, right? Not treasures on earth. Because if we're just called to live here and just called to experience the ways of the world, these six P's, then why wouldn't we just empty ourselves into those? Why wouldn't we just give ourselves over to those?
0: People do it all the time, and that's the problem. That's why if you look at America, I mean, get this. So Zoomers, all this research and stuff, but the Zoomers' life goal, 80% of them is to be wealthy, and then 50% of them is to be famous, so prestige, or prominence, I'm sorry. So and Zoomers have a 42% depression suicidality rate. It's way above twice the American average. So that tells you, do those things answer the problem of happiness? No way. No way. And the problem is because they're created. They're things. Only the Creator can fulfill us. These things are ways that the Creator communicates. The giver gives us gifts to say, see, I love you. And I'm trustworthy. I care for you. I protect for you. I provide for you, and I offer you pleasure. I'm your father. And then what we do is we say, oh, daddy, just give me more. Yeah, I don't really need you, the giver. I just want the gifts. But if we're walking with God, it's kind of like this. There's this kind of bell curve. I don't know. For those of you who can't see it, just imagine a bell curve. Yeah. And so you start out on the lower left-hand side with nothing. And then as you're proceeding upward, God gives you something. He gives you the gift that's intended to go full scale up the mountain to lead you to the giver. But what happens is we say, oh, I love this something, this gift. And we just say, but not the giver. And then what happens is it's a bell curve. Instead of we do get more, but we go back to nothing spiritually. And so we have to understand that God is luring us. The giver is luring us with the gifts to say, look, you can trust me, but what you really want is me.
1: That's right. It's like Christ is saying, I love you. Now let's go do something awesome. Let's go build something awesome. Yeah. Let's go do this together.
0: Right.
1: Versus us saying, I love myself, or I'm trying to love myself. And so I need all these things to make myself feel happier. And Christ is a footnote. Right?
0: Well, and I would argue you don't love yourself if you're self-idolatrous, or if you're living for the six piece world, you're actually hating yourself. because it's a dead end. It's a black hole. It's just implosive. Whereas if you really love yourself, you will love God above yourself, because God alone can love you more than you can. And therefore, if you love the one who loves you more than you can, you will end up loving yourself more than you can.
1: Yeah,
0: it's a Bilbo Baggins riddle. You know, I mean, you know, it's like something like
1: and
0: that.
1: So, there's a tension, though, that I find that a lot of men and myself for a while, you know, experienced was this idea of balancing a family, a work life, a pursuit of something excellent, tithing to the church, giving to the poor. And like, they seem almost as if they're in opposition. And maybe even it's that word balance that I just use, like somehow, doing your work and raising an amazing family and giving to the church and helping the poor are somehow in opposition or conflict with each other. So Devin, I'd love for you to talk about that tension, that I myself have wrestled with.
0: Okay, so this is really at the heart of the problem, isn't it? Yeah. This is the crux of everything, is that so God gives us wealth or money or mammon in order to serve our vocation. So our occupation, all that we gain from it, is meant to be a blessing to our vocation. And then beyond, subsequent vocations, such as helping the poor, helping those who are in need, or the ignorant, or whoever. So the tension is really... as I'm gaining income, how much do I keep for myself and how much do I give back, right? Because if I give too much back, then I'm being a poor steward for my family. If I give too little, then I'm being a poor steward to God. Is that the tension?
1: Yeah, that's exactly it. And I would even say also within pursuing of excellence, right? I think there's this sense of if I do become wealthy, or if there's a tension in pursuing wealth, right? But if I do my job really well and that comes with some sort of monetary, you know, compensation that that makes me wealthy, I'm somehow not following God's will.
0: No.
1: And then, yes, what am I doing with that money? So I guess there's really two tensions here that we're talking about, because I was thinking about what you were saying, but I'm also thinking about this other one that somehow in conflict is this idea of cultivating with excellence, of doing your job very well. We brought this up with St. Joseph as well, as where my mind goes. St. Joseph wasn't an okay carpenter. St. Joseph was an excellent carpenter. And yes.
0: Well, and even if he was okay by the world standards, St. Joseph was striving, we know this, to be excellent by his own standards and God's standards. And that's really what we need to focus on, is that you and I, all of us, were called to be excellent at what we do, whatever it is. I mean, it sounds stupid and effeminate, but if you're setting the table, do it with excellence, okay? And if you're changing a tire, do it with excellence. And if you're giving a talk and a presentation, do it with excellence. But this is the caveat. Do not be attached to your own excellence or your own desire for excellence. That's hard. That's the tension. But I think we should try to get back to the tension of, you know, okay, how much wealth and how, you know, what am I responsible for? Because I think that for me, the big fear is what if I don't have enough for my family?
2: 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I'm Ace McCain, bugging out. Enjoy the rest of your weekend and stay cool this summer as we, of course, remember to let God define who we are. And I'll see you again with Catholics Coast to Coast.
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4: 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Plus, why the presidential election in France is reigniting the debate over surrogacy.
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9: This is Tom Price, and I think it's very telling that so many visitors from other countries here for the soccer games are astounded by the beauty and wonders of our country. They are seeing what so many of us take for granted every day, that America is indeed one nation under God. It's the very air we breathe. The founders of this blessed country knew it. Many of them paid the ultimate price so that we could be here today. As we celebrate the 250th anniversary of the signing of the Declaration of Independence, may I suggest we all take more than a moment to remember their heroic sacrifice. And let us be truly one nation under God.
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11: 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Do you also fret over killing jellyfish?
12: Okay, a jellyfish or an acorn or a tomato is a thing. An embryo or a fetus is a human being, and all human beings, unlike things, have inherent dignity and immense intrinsic value, irrespective of their capacities. Surely you're not going to argue that all living things have equal intrinsic value, that there would be no difference between killing, for example, a two-year-old cow or a two-year-old child. Clearly, that's not the case. We simply do not kill innocent human beings.
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14: In this Sunday's Gospel, we hear our Lord make a promise. He says, "Some seed fell on rich soil and produced fruit, 100 or 60 or 30-fold. I wonder what our lives would look like if we took our Lord up on his word. That is, what would our lives look like if we put his word into practice? If we did his will, kept his commandments, went to Mass every Sunday, said our prayers the way we should, acted like we followed him in our daily lives, watched our language, kept our promises, forgave our enemies, tithed to our local church? What would our lives look like if we really loved God the way that our faith tells us to? Well, according to this passage, our lives would look better. Jesus says that our lives will be fruitful, and in a way that really baffles the imagination. 100-fold, 60-fold, 30-fold, that's quite a return. It reminds us of what our Lord promised us. I came that you might have life and have it more abundantly. I think that his promise offers us two challenges. The first is to resist the urge to put our faith in a box. Faith is much more than an emotional consolation. It's a practical aid to living life to the full. And secondly, we need to become more proud and bolder in our proclamation of our faith in public. Being a Christian doesn't take anything away from our humanity or what makes human life wonderful. Instead, it accentuates it. Jesus promises us that by obeying his word and living our faith from the inside, we will find the depths of life and leave a legacy behind us that is more valuable than anything else in the world. And with such a promise, why wouldn't we?
13: For more information, go to www.stjohnleadershipnetwork.org.
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17: Well, I want to welcome you to the program. This is Dr. Tom Curran. I'm with Father Kurt Nagel. Father Nagel, happy 250th anniversary of the founding of our country.
19: Thank you very much. Exciting times we live in. I remember the bicentennial. Do you remember that, Tom?
17: I do. 1976. I remember that. I was 12 years old. Yeah. What do you remember specifically? I only have a couple of distinct memories, to be honest.
19: I do remember the little TV blurbs on it all the time, and it definitely was a thing. The day itself, I don't remember doing anything special, other than typical 4th of July stuff on the actual bicentennial. But I do remember my parents going to see 1776, the musical that came out at that point. It came to Portland, and they went to see that, or Seattle. So I do remember it was a thing, but I can't remember a whole lot of details.
17: Yeah, I wish I could say the enduring detail I remember is the quarter.
19: Yeah,
17: they had
19: the
17: bicentennial coins, the quarter had the 1776 to 1976.
19: Yeah, I do remember that, and they had the bicentennial moments on TV, little blurbs about the history.
17: Yeah, okay. I don't quite even remember that. I do think that I just have like this vague memory that it was sort of a bigger deal on the 4th of July. Now, I grew up in Boston, and so down along the Charles River, they have the kind of famous, playing of, sort of Americana type music and very patriotic and all of that. And I think we probably had we would have cookouts, 4th of July cookouts at our house. And that meant 50 first cousins and uncles and aunts over. So that was fun. We're up against 250 right now, and we're going to dive into some history, and we're going to lean on you, Father.
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17: Getting started, we should begin, Father, with a scripture and a prayer.
19: So let's begin with Psalm 8, verse 2-3. O Lord, our Lord, how glorious is your name over all the earth. You have exalted your majesty above the heavens, and on the mouths of babes and sucklings you have fashioned praise because of your foes, to silence the hostile and the vengeful. When I behold that your heavens, the work of your fingers, the moon and the stars which you have set in place, what is man that you should be mindful of him, the son of man that you should care for him? Gracious God, we do ask your blessings upon us today and our country in this time surrounding just after the 250th anniversary of the United States. We ask you to bless us, our own faith as well in this country, which has been a blessing to the world for religious liberty. And we ask all these goods through Christ our Lord. In the name of the Father, Amen. The Son, and the Holy Spirit. Amen.
17: Amen. Thank you, Father. I appreciate that. Well, we're going to draw on the fact that not only, Father, are you a Catholic Christian priest of Jesus Christ, but you have an academic background that has a little bit to do with American history. Now, a lot of folks already know this, but for those who don't, just give us just a little sliver of your own studies into American history.
19: Well, it's true. It's been a long time, but I did study American history specifically in graduate school. My original idea was I had discerned the idea of being a professor of history, a historian. And I started at the University of Washington and then went to Johns Hopkins University in Baltimore for my doctorate. And so my actual specialty was not, it's a little earlier than this. It was during the colonial era, the French and Indian Wars of the from 1689 to 1748, which you don't want to need to remember. But that being said, yes, we did study early American history and all its kind of its broadness. So I'm feeling under a little pressure here, Tom, but I'll do my best to try to keep up the Johns Hopkins name here, and by at least saying I can remember some of these names.
17: That's great. It's kind of funny. I don't know if you're at that age where you feel like you've forgotten more than you've learned.
19: Yeah, well, especially, you know, in this topic, it was during my doctoral program I discerned the priesthood. So I actually went straight from defending my thesis to applying for the seminary. And so it took a really big, sharp turn of my intellectual focus. I really had to put history away and just dive into theology. And so that's 30 years ago. No, it's 35 years ago. And so it's a little rusty, but, you know, again, I still do have a love for the topic, American history. And so, yeah, it's been a while, but hopefully something sticks.
17: So broadly speaking, this is a, you know, humanity. It's, and it's, almost not quite a social science, but the methodologies used had a scientific basis to them. It wasn't not people don't think of that like the hard sciences, but like the soft sciences. So as you went in your study, your doctoral research in history, you then moved into philosophy and theology. What was that like? What was that like in terms of just some of the approaches that you had to utilize?
19: Well, you know, you bring up, again, historiography, I'm talking about the 1980s and 90s. That was actually a debatable issue. I think historians post-World War II, they wanted to get away from history as literature and philosophy. The idea of that was, it was looking at humanity as a whole and trying to draw lessons from history, sort of an ancient or classical prospect. And then, again, science was big. And they said, well, we want to turn history into a science. And so the quantification, all these kind of different takes upon history were big in the 60s and 70s and in the 80s. And legitimately so. I mean, there's really interesting stuff done with all the data and the graphs and all these sort of things that happened. But I think there's also been a little bit of a reaction saying, you know, ultimately history is not really a science in the sense of, you know, we as human beings, there's something that escapes scientific rigor. There's something that can't be labeled down there and try to. So it's kind of a both and. It's kind of a messy dialogue right now, at least as far as I understand.
17: Well, it's I think you see that in a parallel. So my PhD is in systematic theology, right? Mm-hmm. So you have some of the same types of wrestling going on. How much of this is associated with scientific rigor? How much of this is associated with more philosophical foundational approaches to understanding reason, et cetera. So it's an interesting thing to be wrestling with and thinking about.
19: I was just thinking, you know what, my sweet spot would have not been systematics, but historical theology, which is a branch of theology. And just looking at theology in history and how history changes and it changes history, that would have probably been interesting, but I never had a chance to go back and waste 5 more years of my life and get another degree.
17: Well, you would have loved the Gregorian University. So that was their approach. So their approach was, here's what the scriptures say. Here's how it unfolded in the course of history and its various formations. Here's how it then got synthesized into the teaching of the church. Now here's modern speculation that would to continue to explore it further. So that was every class utilized that methodology. So I found it super helpful. And that was distinct from the Angelicum, which was more systematic, which was let's take the overlay of the approach of St. Thomas Aquinas and let's apply the methods and the categories and the fundamental concepts, and let's see how they'll cast a light into these various branches of theology.
19: Those Dominicans, yes.
17: Those Dominicans. Well, it was super helpful for them because they were able to take any topic and they could apply the same basic categories and methodology and just watch how it applies over here
19: I think there's something attractive about having that, again, a basic way to look at things. And then everything, it's again, the Thomistic idea, I would assume, at least I would hope, though, if I was a Dominican priest, that I would take the Thomistic system and tweak it and change it, et cetera, but that I'd have a home base by which to look at the world. That would be attractive, too.
17: Okay, well, this actually has relevance to the 250th anniversary of America. America is an idea.
19: Yeah.
17: Or is it an idea, right? Is there an idea of America that the founding fathers had? And I know this is sort of a long-lasting conversation, at least 50 years old, around what was the faith of our fathers? What was the faith of the founding fathers of the United States? And as we actually are airing this on the 6th of July, so it's past the 4th now. And so just to say, well, what was that all about? How did they approach the concept of God, and how Christian were they? And were there different sort of camps? Because we see God showing up in the Declaration of Independence four times. Nature's God, endowed by their creator, the supreme judge of the world, the protection of divine providence. Right? These are statements that we find in one of the core documents that found our country.
19: It's a very topical question, not just for historians, but also for politicians and for citizens. And that's because in our current context, I would say the biggest division within our country or our society is between those with a theistic background, whether you're Catholic, Jew, Muslim, whatever it is, but having that the idea of faith and a belief in God, as opposed to those who don't. Because that really looks at who is the human person, who is man. And so I do think that ultimately what you're looking at here is if we divide as a country and these splits start to happen and we see all these people and we wonder, what are you thinking? How could you think that? We have two very different worldviews. And so I do think that this question is hugely important even today in terms of how we try to understand ourselves as America and the future of America. Going back and saying, okay, usually if we look at ourselves, you say, who I am today has something to do with who I used to be. There's a growth here, but I haven't changed. I'm still the same species, so to speak. And so I was thinking about this in terms of the founders. On the one hand, you could say, okay, there are those references to God in the Declaration, but those could be very deistic. There's no mention of Jesus Christ, the Trinity, et cetera. That indicates at some level, okay, there's some maneuvering here, because there certainly were Orthodox Christians in Philadelphia at the time. I would say, roughly speaking, if you took a poll, I think it would be pretty Christian. If you looked at who got the airtime, they didn't have airtime there, I think those who had a non-Orthodox understanding of Christianity had a larger role, or at least profile, than those who didn't. So again, I think that's part of the reason why we have, okay, if you're looking at Jefferson, you're looking at Franklin, Benjamin Franklin, even Washington. Again, there's questions, okay, how Orthodox Protestant were they? But if you look at the people who, their names down at the bottom of the Declaration, but you don't know who those guys are, that's where you're going to get more people say, yeah, this is just a guy who went to the local Presbyterian church or the Anglican church down south.
17: Well, you raise several things that are worth reflecting on. The first is it's like, okay, who I am today is somehow associated with where I've come from and the things that shape how I see the world, right? So you talked about sort of like the framework or the worldview that we have. And I think oftentimes we act in a way that maybe not is so conscious or intentionally associated with specific beliefs, but it's sort of unconsciously held. It's in the atmosphere, right? That's the concept of culture. And I think that's often the level at which many of us just operate day to day. And so just as a, for instance, when I think about the
0: you know, these founding fathers, whether they were, you know, so fervently Protestant in tradition, Orthodox Protestantism in terms of Trinitarian belief, there was a way in which it was just in the air that there was a God. This God was somehow involved in what they were doing, at least as a moral ground, if not also a motivating force for justice, for the common good, for an understanding of the human person, the fundamental concepts that were motivating them to live the way they were living and to put their lives at risk in terms of taking a revolutionary stance towards towards the English. And so we have about 30 seconds left in this segment, Father. So how about that for teeing up a question? If you want to give a basic response to start, then we can dive in.
19: Well, I think that, I'd rather wait for the, I have a fuller answer, but just think of the difference between American Revolution and the French Revolution.
0: Yeah. Okay, great. So why don't we start with that?
1: Eucharistic miracles are extraordinary events when the Eucharist no longer appears as bread and wine, but takes on the biological qualities of human flesh and blood. St. Carlos Acutis, an Italian teenager with a deep devotion to the Eucharist, documented many of these miracles. 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
0: So as we come back around, we can ask ourselves the question, we take a look at the French Revolution versus the American Revolution. You want to give a fuller answer. So why don't you dive in?
19: So here's what I say. In the American Revolution, there's even a question, how revolutionary was the American Revolution? Because there's arguments about that. In some ways, it was seen as kind of a conservative thing. No taxation without representation. That's kind of old school, actually, in the idea of that's what the Parliament was fighting for in the Civil Wars of England. You know, so again, they were very sort of mainstream in some ways, but the questions about religion, etc. You're right in what you said earlier. It was just a Christian culture. I mean, you had a few guys running around being deists, etc., and they might have been overrepresentative in the print culture of the time. But everybody was, again, America is Protestant Christian at this time. It doesn't mean there's not a few Catholics down in Maryland. It doesn't mean there's not a few Jews up in Connecticut or something. But basically, whether you were even a believer, you were a Protestant atheist if you were an atheist. In the sense that that was just the environment and everybody. And so the thing is, you had to pretend to be a Orthodox Christian at some level probably for social acceptance. Unless you were at the highest level of society, you probably kept those doubts to yourself just because it was really not done to say those sort of things. So again, Christian culture completely. And I would say the revolution itself depended upon the faith. Certainly there was never any attack during the revolution in America upon Christian beliefs, Christian churches. In fact, they broadened by bringing in Catholics. They broadened who was acceptable within the society. It doesn't mean there wasn't anti-Catholicism still there, but officially and intentionally, there was an intent to say, okay, Catholics, you're part of our team. Now, the French Revolution is very different. There you really do have a fervent militant atheist group there where they see the church, and this is the Catholic Church mostly, as the enemy of progress. This would not be the way the American revolutionary leadership saw it at all. They would say, no, whether I believe in it or not, as a member of Continental Congress, I'm going to support the churches because only with those moral virtues is this republic going to last. As the French said, no, our republic, we don't have any place for the faith here. You're an enemy, church, against our vision of freedom. So again, two very different visions and why some people say the American Revolution, it's not that revolutionary.
0: Well, so let's take a look at this then in terms of sort of where we're at today, right? Because again, we if they had that mindset back then, 250 years ago, that was, let's say, soaked in a Christian vision of the world, even if it wasn't fully Orthodox, et cetera, it was just in the atmosphere. It was taken for granted. Now we go ahead 250 years, here we are. And some of the things that we take for granted are oftentimes at a popular level, a type of maybe not rigorously held, but popularly held kind of logical positivism, that all that exists is material. And the way to understand things is through scientific methodology. And we lack an appreciation for, or a formation in, or an engagement with philosophical or spiritual modes of knowing, and the way that those actually inform the most important ways that we look at life.
19: I agree completely. There's been this huge Copernican revolution, another revolution, but the idea of, and that's why we have the divisions we have, is that we're living out of that chart change. That some people still have the idea, no, of course, this is what marriage is. This is what life is like. This is who we are as human beings. This is how society is supposed to be. This would be the common good. And other people saying, are you crazy? That's all nonsense. You got it all wrong. And so we don't have a common environment or atmosphere. Instead, we have this turbulence where these two worldviews are at loggerheads, and it ends up being, you can look at the other side, the blues or the reds or whoever you want to say, the progressives or the whatever you want to call on the other side, and you could say, I think those people hold me in disdain. I think those people don't get me, and they're a danger to me because of their beliefs. That's the dangerous part of the society today, is because we're fighting for and arguing about first principles, the very axioms of what we believe in society. And the danger here is, and I've preached about this, is democracy is the strongest form of government if a large majority of the people have a common view, philosophical view.
0: Yeah.
19: Just simply arguing about policies, et cetera. Then democracy works really great. But if you're arguing about first principles, like whether there's a God or not, or again, who the human person is slavery okay? You're not going to surrender if you lose the vote. You're going to say, I can't accept that loss. I'm going to have to take to the streets. So that's what we're dealing with here.
0: So and I'm going to say the same thing in different words, I think, but I want you to kind of bounce off of it. And that is, there was this idea 50 years ago that was operative, which was, you could call it common sense, that the world had a rational, it was reasonable, that reason had the ability to come in contact with reality and was able to suss out, let's call it even just the natural law in the heart, right? The Ten Commandments kind of were inscribed in everybody's heart and bubbled up in everybody's conscience. And we could just say, reasonably speaking, we're all after the common good. And so there was, if you will, an implied understanding that there was a common human nature. Okay, a common human nature is it's a philosophical stance towards the world. And if there is no spiritual, invisible human nature that binds us all together and is the basis for us to be able to communicate and have authentic dialogue, that we live in a world that's reasonable and you can put forward positions that are rational, then now you can actually have a dialogue or a debate about ideas and about positions that people hold in a way that's respectful and is operating within a vision that says we share a common human nature and we should be aiming for a common good as a nation, and even universal set of goods and rights that are based on that nature.
19: It's interesting. You're describing, I think, the philosophical school of realism, which is really not accepted by any philosophical departments outside of the Catholic Church. Yeah. And it's ironic that if philosophy is about reason, and we have this realist view of saying, you just described it very well. This is the way it is, and we can argue about it because we can both. It's objective. We have reason. We have our senses, and we look at this material world. So in that sense, we're materialistic in that way, which is ironic because those who don't believe this now would call themselves materialists, but it's all about the individual. The only thing that matters is the individual's will. And so, again, if I want to say I'm, I get to choose my gender or whatever else it is, you have no outside way to argue about that. There is no objective outside reality that we can both come to some sort of, through observation and reason, come to some sort of agreement. So it's that sort of, again, that individualism, expressive individualism, people say, that's the operative norm in secular society today.
0: Right. And you think of the implications of this, right? So we've talked about it before with regards, for instance, I don't want to go down a rabbit trail here, but regards to the LGBTQ movement, which began with lesbian and gay, which was based on a common human nature. I was born that way. It was my nature, right? And then, you go further down, LGB, bisexual, they're like, you're crazy. This is about choice. It's about the will. And I can choose to act out in ways that are homosexual or heterosexual. It's just my choice. But that kind of like contradiction and fundamental disagreement about things versus then you can go further down with transgender ideology, which is, again, about, no, everything's fluid. And it's not even that you can now even take the notion of homosexual and heterosexual and let those just become fluid. And all reverts back to my own personal feelings. It's not even a willed thing anymore. But there's no, okay, well, wait a minute, be consistent. No, that just goes out the window. That whole realm of conversation goes out the window. And that's just one matter, right? You could take this into a variety of things. But another recent example is in the whole concept of, is AI conscious? Or will AI ever become conscious? And I was listening to this supposedly high-level conversation between thought leaders in the realm of consciousness. And it was so sad. It took about less than 2 minutes for them to disclose that the leading researchers in the realm of consciousness and brain science are all materialists. And their philosophical presuppositions are that consciousness is somehow connected to some movements in the brain. So very physical. And therefore, you could find a mechanical or computer, a digital realm corresponding set of rules that could become identified as conscious eventually. And I was thinking, wow, this is so sad. Presuppositions matter. First principles that you talked about, it really matters.
19: And that's why we're where we're at, I think, today. That we can't agree because we can't really even talk with a similar language. The first principles are different. You said 50 years ago, it started bubbling up earlier than that, but that's why you have these, again, you call them revolutions, whether it's a sexual revolution or whatever it is, but it's just a different way of looking at the world. And so people, I think, sometimes don't understand why we're so at sea and why we're so troubled and why am I so anxious about this is because we don't have a common, we have no common ground to stand on.
0: Okay, so one last dynamic that I didn't appreciate, but millennials do. And so my daughter is sort of at the youngest end of the millennials, my oldest daughter. And she really brought this to the forefront for me. And it was my whole look at the digital world and how I've helped parents, like how do you raise kids in the digital age and all of that. And one of the things that started bubbling up in research in the last several years is the notion of propaganda and the way in which people online are reducing their capacity to trust sources of information. The idea that someone has an authoritative capacity to speak and be heard because of their position has just diminished so much. And now it becomes a tool of power that I'm going to simply speak in a way that will attempt to treat people as individuals to be influenced to accept a position. And there's no sense of connection to, is this true or not? It's rather a will to power and an instrumental use of communication to get people to follow my position or my direction.
19: What was her take on that? Did she say this is the way it is and how it should be? Or did she say this is the way it is and it's dangerous?
0: It was the second. This is the way it is. It's horrible. And we ought to recognize that we live in a time that's not just marked by propaganda, but is marked by conspiracy theories.
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0: Father, talk about that. This idea that what's a conspiracy theory? It's that, oh no, the people that we ought to be trusting in as providing authentic understandings about this or that big issue or big happening in the world. No, we ought to expect that behind the curtain, there's the wizard who is presenting a false reality intentionally in order to manipulate people to accept something as real.
19: And I think we all know that that's taken off in a huge way today. And as you say, it's a crisis of authority. If the dominant and leading worldview in philosophy is expressive individualism, where the highest authority is in my world is me, and nobody from outside has authority over my experience, well, then that's what you're going to get. There's going to be suspicious of all authorities. And what that does to the church, let alone the American government, et cetera, again, who do you trust? And why trust anybody? I think, again, it's part of the crisis of our culture is that there's a crisis of authority.
0: So, okay, so here we are. Welcome to our world, Father. Like, what has happened in our world in the last 50 years?
19: Well, that's that's why, I think the 250th celebration is different than the 200th celebration because of this. I think there's, I think people listening will know there's a crisis in our country and world in terms of all of these questions. And so, again, the very nature of is America good or not? That idea of in 1976, we're just coming out of Watergate, Vietnam. It wasn't a particularly sunny period of American history, but there's a basic sense still, I think, America is basically a good force in the world. There's dark chapters, but basically, if you put us on the scale, we've been the good guys in the world. And so good thing America was born 200 years ago. I think today that would still probably be true for half of the people. I'm just guessing. But there's others saying, no, we've been very destructive. That we've been a force for evil more than good. That, again, it's part of that basic conflict there that changes the celebration a lot. If we can't even agree if this has been something to celebrate or not.
0: So do you, so in your understanding of sort of the flow of history and as a historian, not only as a Catholic priest, but understanding the flow of, let's call it religious history as well as secular history and the history of the U.S., do you see any sources of a solution? Like, what would be a path out or a path forward that folks listening are saying, well, I can't really impact the sway of the worldview of big swaths of people. What can I do in my own life or in my own family? Because I've got some thoughts on that, because it's the journey I'm taking myself. But
19: sure.
0: I'd love to get your sense of just sort of the flow of history. Were there any sources that people turned to help them get grounded?
19: Well, anybody else but myself. I'm not the archdiocese or the Pope or anything like that. But in my own conception, it seems like and again, this isn't very original perhaps, but there is a real decline of our society. This is again late empire time, so to speak, where things start, you know, they don't work anymore very well. And what we used to consider, you know, true without thinking suddenly is up in the air. And what used to work doesn't, and who we used to believe we don't. So I think, again, as a Catholic priest, I do think it's time, what we can do is become saints. That's all we can do. I mean, again, I'm not sure that even if you ran for office or you got, you know, are you going to be able to change this dynamic driven? So again, I think a lot of this is driven, it sounds like another conspiracy theory, but by, again, the internet, smartphones, and AI. It's all a system, and I think that's been a huge game changer when you talk about authority and government and everything else, of how do we, and even how we think of ourselves as human beings. I think some people say it's just like a steam engine or it's like some of these other industrial revolutions, but I'd say it's bigger and deeper than that. But so that's why I say I don't think you can. It's why I have a flip phone rather than a smartphone. I just say it's not good for me. But I do think what I can do is you can always be a saint in any time, in any situation. You can do God's will. And then try to get yourself surrounded by other people to see the same way you do. I think you're going to have to write it out that way. It's not going to be pretty probably. But the idea of it's really hard to be an isolated individual, but to have other people in the small communities to say, I see what you're saying, and we're gonna go to the best of our ability, go our own way. So I'm thinking small. That doesn't mean I don't think we should jettison the large, big picture of to be involved to the extent we can be, and to take our first principles and try to convince and do our best. But I really think look at your own relationship with Christ and how that can affect the people immediately around you. That's, I think, what we're down to.
0: You know, you said the two things that were precisely the things I was kind of expecting you were going to say, and knowing that you've said before that one of your favorite sort of stages in church history to understand is the end of the Roman Empire. So sort of Leo the Great to Gregory the Great, that yeah. Window holds a particular like fascination mm-hmm. for you. And if you stop and said, well, what did they do? It's probably both of those things, right? It was become a saint yourself, like withdraw Benedict, right? Withdraw, mm-hmm. and then gather those around you who are willing to be intentional. So sort of the Benedict option, if you will, is a kind of thing.
19: Yeah. Yeah, I would say it makes a lot of sense to me. Just looking at my parish, I think it's a dynamic that's already being played out. I live in Seattle. I minister in the Seattle area. You know how many people left Seattle in the last 5 years to go to Spokane or Idaho or Texas or Kansas because they wanted to be around people like themselves because they didn't feel like they could do it here. I get it. But that's the dynamic. I'm just saying it's already happening.
0: Yeah. Yeah, for sure. It's already happening. But in a certain sense, it feels like to me in this even next stage, like this stage that I'm at now, so 6 years removed from when we left Seattle to go to Eastern Washington. Now we're here in the Treasure Valley down in the Boise area. It's even more that sense of saying, okay, so you can flee to Egypt because Herod is trying to slaughter your kids. But at some point you've got to gather together with others and attempt to go deeper intentionally if you're going to be supported and encouraged and even held accountable in your call to be a saint. It's hard to be a saint as a solitary.
19: Yeah.
0: And even the solitaries would say they went out to go deeper into community, but just in a different form. I'm just thinking that there are not a lot of people who would be able to accomplish that.
19: I just see the vision, and this sounds a little weird. Benedict option, these other things, I would say the muskox. What's really cold, you're up in the polar regions, and the wolves are circling, and the muskox, they get all in a circle facing outward, and the little kids are in the middle, And the voles can't get them if they stay together. So in terms of you can't do it by yourself, one muskox is just dead meat to the wolf. But if you have enough to form the circle, the wolves can't really get at you. So again, I think that's the image that I

0: transformation into the saint that Christ is intending you to become, right? So that's the one sadness, not being a saint. So try to become the saint, fulfill the God-given mission that you have. A lot of Catholics just don't know how to actually experience transformation. And so my first book is on my journey on the Camino, and it's called No Half Measures, Gracious Disruption, Hiking the Camino, and Living a 10X Life. And so each of those elements in the title matters, but I would say part of it is that for too long, we have been able to comfortably live a half-measured form of Christianity because the culture and society around us has enabled it. And as a result of that, we've fallen short.
1: Well, I would agree that, again, talking back to the founders, et cetera, you didn't have to be very Christian to still get a lot of Christianity out of it. Because, again, the society would prop you up and would prod you to virtue. And again, there was a lot of outside support, even if you didn't want it, and even if you didn't recognize it. These days, that's gone. And you're either going to have to be intentionally strong together, or it's eventually you go down.
0: Right. Well, and this is the sort of the sadness, like what I said, I have this general introduction to the whole series. It's 9 books, believe it or not, that I have teed up. And it's basically 9 paths to transformation. And so the first one is be willing to be graciously disrupted. And to do something for me, it was hiking the Camino was going to fundamentally shift how I was living my life. And I wasn't living my life in a bad way. I was a very active Catholic doing a lot of Catholic stuff. But it was that willingness to step out and do something that was going to be extraordinary to create a new normal for me, to create this call to live a 10 gold coin life. That's that 10X life. Is that you've been given 1 gold coin, Father, and when you die, you want to face the Lord and say, I've got 10 gold coins for you. How many of us are confident that if we were to die today, we're presenting to the Lord 10 gold coins?
1: Can we even present the one he gave us?
0: Yeah. Yeah. I buried it. Yeah. And
1: I forgot where I buried it.
0: I forgot where I buried it. Or it was a really cool gold coin. I used it to do a whole bunch of fun stuff for myself. Right. So that's that idea that God's given you a lot of gifts, right? Whether it's your connections, relationships, your family, your personality, your talents, your physical abilities, even, oh yeah, by the way, your wealth and the time you've been given. Do we use them for our own purposes or for God's? That's a great first question.
1: Yeah. Yeah.
0: So that's that whole idea of the gold coin. And then I took very seriously the engaged prayerful discernment. All right, Lord, I'm meeting you in judgment. What's my status here? Not am I saved? Did I get to heaven and sneak in the door? But do I have 10 gold coins?
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0: Do I have 10 gold coins? And so then I just started to pray, Lord, whatever else happens to me in life, forge my life into a 10 gold coin life. And so when I die, however many years it is in the future, if I don't have 10 gold coins, it's not my fault, because I give you total permission to do whatever you need to do to my life, strip it, enhance it, change it, do whatever you need to do, forge in me a 10 gold coin life. And so

0: when I face you in judgment, you have given me the path to walk. And so that's, you just start praying that prayer and things start moving. They start shaking. So
1: that's a good, yeah, that's a good prayer point. The idea of the 10 gold coins. What's my credit score, Lord?
0: Right. Yeah. Well, and I can tell you one of the shifts, one of the like insights that came out of it was the John of the Cross insight about comfortable dissipation, that our attachments to the pleasures of especially touch leave us spiritually deflated. And this is him talking to, you know, teaching cloistered nuns living a rigorous form of order. And they're like, the reason why you're not even a beginner, the reason why you haven't even entered the first stage is that you are attached to the pleasures of the senses. And, you know, he goes through each of them. But the one that he says is most serious is touch. And it's because it leaves us effeminate. It leaves us desiring softness and ease and comfort. And we're unwilling to do the difficult good. And as a result, don't live magnanimous lives. Ah, there it is. If I'm going to live a 10 gold coin life, I better be magnanimous. I better have this great soul desire, which then Aquinas identifies as having certain features, which are vigor, rigor, courage, and generosity. Mm. Okay. So if I'm going to start now, I'm praying for a magnanimous life. Lord, make my life great souled. I want to be a magnanimous masculine, right? So the feminine genius and the magnanimous masculine. And Lord, make my life marked not by comfort, ease, softness, and something that's satisfying, but rather what's harsh, what's difficult, what's going to be vigor, rigor. It's going to require vigor, rigor, generosity, and courage to face it. That's the only way out.
1: Well, how's the writing going? I hope that you're getting through that book that put me on the pre-order list.
0: So I have the first draft done of the book itself, and I have the first draft done of the overall introduction. And excuse me, actually I have the first drafts done of the second and third book, and then three of the other books are revisions of books I've already written. So I'm five books in, but I've got to finish. I've got to actually bring to the finish line. So that's what I'm working on right now, is bringing to the finish line the Camino book.
1: Well, that's great. Do you have a date that you think you're going to be able to publish?
0: Well, this is the thing. I know yourself, right? So what I do best with is a deadline. And so if I have, if I can create, I don't actually have the deadline, but if I create that deadline, it'll help me be accountable to it.
1: August 31st is your deadline. I just got that from God. I just got that from God. He said, you got 2 months.
0: So what would actually be fitting is if I did it on August 25th, because that would be the 2-year anniversary of me going on the Camino. So, but if I get an extra week of mercy in there,
1: I'm just saying August 31st. If you can go, 31st, please check in a couple months and on the air, tell us how you do that, because you're just wasting your time here. You need to get done by August 31st.
0: Amen.
1: People are waiting for this, and you're leaving them with like one or two coins, and that's going to be part of your problem when you get to heaven.
0: But I face the judgment, right? Yeah.
1: You're too slow.
0: You stop and think about this, Father. All right. It's like, first of all, thank you. You know who you actually sound like is my dissertation director. He would send me like, when's the next chapter coming? And I'm like, well, and I'd give all these great excuses. And then he wrote back this really curt email to me. Just get it done. I got to tell you, it was so motivating to just get it done. Stop with all the excuses, and I got it done. But it was that kind of radical deadline that was the force.
1: You're from Boston. Aren't you a Patriots fan?
0: Oh, for sure.
1: Do your job.
0: Yeah. Or next man up, right? Use the Seahawks. Yeah, you August get it 31st. Done. Do your job. I love it. I can easily commit to that because I have so much of it done. There's no good reason why I couldn't get it done by August 31st, literally. Yeah.
1: Yes.
0: So, okay, but let's apply this to everybody else. So take those two like poles in the ground. Okay, let's acknowledge the fact that we're living spiritually deflated lives, and we're doing so in a time that is ever increasingly alarming, that the church is going to be not fulfilling our call to be salt, light, and leaven in this ever dispersing fragmenting world. And what the Lord needs are saints. And we won't be saints unless we can bind together with others, not unless, but often because of the fact that we bind together with others who are going to be like, let's pursue this path together. And if we need a motivating vision, it's look at the future that awaits you, which is you're going to face the Lord. And don't just worry about heaven and hell. Worry about the 10 gold coins.
1: Again, when you're talking about the Benedict option or whatever it is, in that that's using a monastery as a figure. I think a better, not that I'm judging or anything, but what I think would work better would, again, going back to history, but it's not the Dark Ages. It would be in Elizabethan England after the Reformation, how Catholics dealt with life in early modern Britain after the Reformation. The only ones that really survived in England were manor houses where there was some gentleman or some knight or some lord who had his manor house, and he owned some property around, and he had his farmers, and he had his tenants, and he had the little village, and he could sort of guide them and bring them in, and they would have a chapel in the, and they'd have priest holes because the priest would come in and periodically celebrate mass for them, and they weren't completely protected at all, and in fact they were persecuted, but there was that sense of organization in a small realm. So I think that whole idea of manor house Catholicism from 16th, 17th century England, I think for most people that would be more, maybe a little bit more easy to think of than a monastery. What are you saying? Well, we're not monastics. No, but we have different levels of knowledge. We're in the world, but we have to stick together because there's that bigger world out there. So, yeah. I mean, again, that idea of being saints together.
0: So what's so interesting is I have bumped into Catholics routinely who talk about building a compound, and that word has some negative connotations to it. But what they're talking about is I want to buy some land and I want to kind of homestead where we can kind of, be a little bit more self-sustaining and self-sufficient, and then get enough land to be able to build some other houses where our family members, our kids, especially with their kids, and we can grow up together and have a kind of quasi community type of life together. And in a certain sense, ward off or kind of wall out the toxic effects of the wider world around them. That is definitely a thing on the one hand. But at a more, like, say, common level, it's what we're experiencing here in the Boise area, just the greater Boise area, where it's not that hard to live a life of faith. In fact, it's still very much the case where what you presume are people saying God bless you, and they've got scripture up in their businesses, and when I get together with guys in like men's groups and all of that, the idea of trying to evangelize, the big challenge is, well, most people around here are Christian, so it's not that like the enemy isn't at the gate so much, other than the gate of your evil device, your smartphone, and your digital world. That's where most of the pollution is coming in.
1: It is. I've already talked about that, though, so I won't do anything more. But yeah, it's interesting. So is it going to be the fact that, your valley is going to remain a Rivendell, or is eventually does it get sucked into? I don't think there's any, there still should be some sense of, there's, and as you say, the enemy gets in no matter what. There's still need for community, I'm sure. And it sounds like there is already community there.
0: Yeah, there is, but it definitely is something that can be more intentional, because that's one of the other factors, is that the people that are like maybe historically part of this area, they're like, what are you talking about? The world isn't toxic. The world's great. This is a really nice culture and society we've been living in. And like, calm down, relax. Everything's okay. So, and that's maybe too strong. It's like too easily characterized like that. Yeah. But there's definitely a sense of saying, we kind of like it the way it is, and we can kind of still ward off. We still have another 15 years. Like that was the, we still have 10 years or 15 years. And so we got time. We don't have to sort of stress about it. I'll say this, that what you, one of the things that you mentioned was become a saint. I refer to the idea of a density of concern. When I first started in ministry, my density of concern was the whole world. I wanted the whole world to come to Christ. And then it was America. And then it was my diocese. And then it was my parish. And then it was, well, now it's down to my own family and my wife and me, right? Now it's like the density of concern becomes incredibly narrowly focused on, okay, I can't take care of everybody. I can barely take care of somebody, my own self. Okay, and then I can kind of build out from there. So there is a way in which with the breakdown of Christendom, the density of concern does really have to become concentrated first on like the priority relationships that are part of our lives.
1: I just, again, thinking historically, I think that's true. I see that in the families of my own parish, the concerns for their own, you know, their own family, that the battles within the house or within the family as well as outside it. But I do think the idea of, but we still do need a missionary. There has to be some missionary sense to it as well. Even in the Dark Ages, you know, the monastics would go out and in the darkest time and say, okay, we got good news in the middle of this stuff.
0: Amen. Yeah, I think you're right. And so it's not as if there's one perfect way, but I do think that you're right. It begins with I have got to really pursue Christ so that he is my everything. He is my all, right? For me, life means Christ, death is gain. And then from there, discern what is your mission. And so for sure, folks, like, you know, you see what's happening in Seattle, but that's where God's planted you. You're supposed to be there. And there are many, many families listening who are in the Seattle area, and they're like, we're putting our stake in the ground and we're going to fight the good fight on the front lines. And there are others who are like, well, at the stage of life I'm in or the situation we're in, we've discerned we've got to remove ourselves for the sake of raising our kids in faith, right? So you have to discern for yourselves. And so in the last 30 seconds, Father, what would you offer as sort of any kind of closing comment on just kind of where this conversation's gone? And
1: well, we've gone a little ways from the 4th of July, but not really, because I do think it talks to about America today and tomorrow. And I do think that what we've talked about is the sense of the need for Christ in our society. It's always been there from the founders on, the need. But that I thought, again, your idea of, I don't judge people for their decision. They're discerning. If you need to leave, you need to leave. If you need to move, you need to move. If you need to stay, you need to stay. But just make sure it's God's will, not your own.
0: Amen. Well, we'll leave it there, Father. Thanks so much for taking time to be with me today.
1: My pleasure.

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3: In saying the rosary, Mary invites us to join her on a journey through the life of Jesus. In it, the Holy Spirit asks us to imitate the faith and love of the Mother of our Savior. Because we say the rosary with our body and our spirit, it should touch us at every level of our being. It is no monotonous ritual, but a deeply contemplative Christian prayer.

0: In the name of the Father, and of the Son, and of the Holy Spirit. I believe in God, the Father Almighty, creator of heaven and earth, and in Jesus Christ, his only Son, our Lord, who was conceived by the Holy Spirit, born of the Virgin Mary, suffered under Pontius Pilate, was crucified, died, and was buried. He descended into hell. The third day he rose again from the dead. He ascended into heaven and sits at the right hand of God, the Father Almighty, from whence he shall come to judge the living and the dead.
1: I believe in the Holy Spirit, the Holy Catholic Church, the communion of saints, the forgiveness of sins, the resurrection of the body, and life everlasting. Amen.
0: Our Father, who art in heaven, hallowed be thy name. Thy kingdom come, thy will be done on earth as it is in heaven.
1: Give us this day our daily bread, and forgive us our trespasses, as we forgive those who trespass against us. And lead us not into temptation, but deliver us from evil.
0: Hail Mary, full of grace, the Lord is with thee. Blessed art thou among women, and blessed is the fruit of thy womb, Jesus.
1: Holy Mary, Mother of God, pray for us sinners, now and at the hour of our death.
0: Hail Mary, full of grace, the Lord is with thee. Blessed art thou among women, and blessed is the fruit of thy womb, Jesus.
1: Holy Mary, Mother of God, pray for us sinners, now and at the hour of our death. Amen.
0: Hail Mary, full of grace, the Lord is with thee. Blessed art thou among women, and blessed is the fruit of thy womb, Jesus.
1: Holy Mary, Mother of God, pray for us sinners, now and at the hour of our death. Amen.
0: Glory be to the Father, and to the Son, and to the Holy Spirit.
1: As it was in the beginning, is now, and ever shall be, world without end. Amen.
0: The first joyful mystery, the Annunciation. Because of the foreseen merits of Jesus, God the Father kept Mary free from all stain of original sin. I am the Immaculate Conception, she told Bernadette at Lourdes. It was to this sinless virgin that the angel Gabriel came and asked her to become the mother of the Son of God. In faith, Mary replied, I am the handmaid of the Lord. Be it done unto me according to your word. At that moment, the Holy Spirit overshadowed her, and Jesus was conceived in Mary's womb. Our Father, who art in heaven, hallowed be thy name. Thy kingdom come, thy will be done on earth as it is in heaven.
1: Give us this day our daily bread, and forgive us our trespasses, as we forgive those who trespass against us. And lead us not into temptation, but deliver us from evil.
0: Hail Mary, full of grace, the Lord is with thee. Blessed art thou among women, and blessed is the fruit of thy womb, Jesus.
1: Holy Mary, Mother of God, pray for us sinners, now and at the hour of our death. Amen.
0: Hail Mary, full of grace, the Lord is with thee. Blessed art thou among women, and blessed is the fruit of thy womb, Jesus.
1: Holy Mary, Mother of God, pray for us sinners, now and at the hour of our death. Amen.
0: Hail Mary, full of grace, the Lord is with thee. Blessed art thou among women, and blessed is the fruit of thy womb, Jesus.
1: Holy Mary, Mother of God, pray for us sinners, now and at the hour of our death. Amen.
0: Hail Mary, full of grace, the Lord is with thee. Blessed art thou among women, and blessed is the fruit of thy womb, Jesus.
1: Holy Mary, Mother of God, pray for us sinners, now and at the hour of our death. Amen.
0: Hail Mary, full of grace, the Lord is with thee. Blessed art thou among women, and blessed is the fruit of thy womb, Jesus.
1: Holy Mary, Mother of God, pray for us sinners, now and at the hour of our death. Amen.
0: Hail Mary, full of grace, the Lord is with thee. Blessed art thou among women, and blessed is the fruit of thy womb, Jesus.
1: Holy Mary, Mother of God, pray for us sinners, now and at the hour of our death. Amen.
0: Hail Mary, full of grace, the Lord is with thee. Blessed art thou among women, and blessed is the fruit of thy womb, Jesus.
1: Holy Mary, Mother of God, pray for us sinners, now and at the hour of our death. Amen.
0: Hail Mary, full of grace, the Lord is with thee. Blessed art thou among women, and blessed is the fruit of thy womb, Jesus.
1: Holy Mary, Mother of God, pray for us sinners, now and at the hour of our death. Amen.
0: Hail Mary, full of grace, the Lord is with thee. Blessed art thou among women, and blessed is the fruit of thy womb, Jesus.
1: Holy Mary, Mother of God, pray for us sinners, now and at the hour of our death. Amen.
0: Hail Mary, full of grace, the Lord is with thee. Blessed art thou among women, and blessed is the fruit of thy womb, Jesus.
1: Holy Mary, Mother of God, pray for us sinners, now and at the hour of our death. Amen.
0: Glory be to the Father, and to the Son, and to the Holy Spirit.
1: As it was in the beginning, is now, and ever shall be, world without end. Amen. O my Jesus,
0: forgive us our sins, save us from the fires of hell, and lead all souls to heaven, especially those most in need of your mercy. The second joyful mystery, the Visitation. Elizabeth is overjoyed with Mary's visit. She feels blessed by the presence of Jesus in Mary's womb, and she is filled with the Holy Spirit. Blessed are you among women, and blessed is the fruit of your womb, she cries. Mary replies, My soul magnifies the Lord, and my spirit rejoices in God my Savior. May we always be willing to proclaim Mary blessed, because Jesus is the fruit of her womb. Our Father who art in heaven, hallowed be thy name. Thy kingdom come, thy will be done on earth as it is in heaven.
1: Give us this day our daily bread, and forgive us our trespasses, as we forgive those who trespass against us. And lead us not into temptation, but deliver us from evil.
0: Hail Mary, full of grace, the Lord is with thee. Blessed art thou among women, and blessed is the fruit of thy womb, Jesus.
1: Holy Mary, Mother of God, pray for us sinners, now and at the hour of our death. Amen.
0: Hail Mary, full of grace, the Lord is with thee. Blessed art thou among women, and blessed is the fruit of thy womb, Jesus.
1: Holy Mary, Mother of God, pray for us sinners, now and at the hour of our death. Amen.
0: Hail Mary, full of grace, the Lord is with thee. Blessed art thou among women, and blessed is the fruit of thy womb, Jesus.
1: Holy Mary, Mother of God, pray for us sinners, now and at the hour of our death. Amen.
0: Hail Mary, full of grace, the Lord is with thee. Blessed art thou among women, and blessed is the fruit of thy womb, Jesus.
1: Holy Mary, Mother of God, pray for us sinners, now and at the hour of our death. Amen.
0: Hail Mary, full of grace, the Lord is with thee. Blessed art thou among women, and blessed is the fruit of thy womb, Jesus.
1: Holy Mary, Mother of God, pray for us sinners, now and at the hour of our death. Amen.
0: Hail Mary, full of grace, the Lord is with thee. Blessed art thou among women, and blessed is the fruit of thy womb, Jesus.
1: Holy Mary, Mother of God, pray for us sinners, now and at the hour of our death. Amen.
0: Hail Mary, full of grace, the Lord is with thee. Blessed art thou among women, and blessed is the fruit of thy womb, Jesus.
1: Holy Mary, Mother of God, pray for us sinners, now and at the hour of our death. Amen.
0: Hail Mary, full of grace, the Lord is with thee. Blessed art thou among women, and blessed is the fruit of thy womb, Jesus.
1: Holy Mary, Mother of God, pray for us sinners, now and at the hour of our death. Amen.
0: Hail Mary, full of grace, the Lord is with thee. Blessed art thou among women, and blessed is the fruit of thy womb, Jesus.
1: Holy Mary, Mother of God, pray for us sinners, now and at the hour of our death. Amen.
0: Hail Mary, full of grace, the Lord is with thee. Blessed art thou among women, and blessed is the fruit of thy womb, Jesus.
1: Holy Mary, Mother of God, pray for us sinners, now and at the hour of our death. Amen.
0: Glory be to the Father, and to the Son, and to the Holy Spirit.
1: As it was in the beginning, is now, and ever shall be. World without end. Amen.
0: O my Jesus, forgive us our sins, save us from the fires of hell, and lead all souls to heaven, especially those most in need of your mercy. The third joyful mystery, the birth of Jesus. Jesus was born among the poor to teach us that true riches are to be found in him. We pray that God will protect us from the worship of material things and give us a love for poor people everywhere. Our Father who art in heaven, hallowed be thy name. Thy kingdom come, thy will be done on earth as it is in heaven.
1: Give us this day our daily bread, and forgive us our trespasses, as we forgive those who trespass against us. And lead us not into temptation, but deliver us from evil.
0: Hail Mary, full of grace, the Lord is with thee. Blessed art thou among women, and blessed is the fruit of thy womb, Jesus.
1: Holy Mary, Mother of God, pray for us sinners, now and at the hour of our death. Amen.
0: Hail Mary, full of grace, the Lord is with thee. Blessed art thou among women, and blessed is the fruit of thy womb, Jesus.
1: Holy Mary, Mother of God, pray for us sinners, now and at the hour of our death. Amen.
0: Hail Mary, full of grace, the Lord is with thee. Blessed art thou among women, and blessed is the fruit of thy womb.

0: Blessed art thou among women, and blessed is the fruit of thy womb, Jesus.
1: Holy Mary, Mother of God, pray for us sinners, now and at the hour of our death. Amen.
0: Hail Mary, full of grace, the Lord is with thee. Blessed art thou among women, and blessed is the fruit of thy womb, Jesus.
1: Holy Mary, Mother of God, pray for us sinners, now and at the hour of our death. Amen.
0: Hail Mary, full of grace, the

0: Hail Mary, full of grace, the Lord is with thee. Blessed art thou among women, and blessed is the fruit of thy womb, Jesus.
1: Holy Mary, Mother of God, pray for us sinners, now and at the hour of our death. Amen.
0: Hail Mary, full of grace, the Lord is with thee. Blessed art thou among women, and blessed is the fruit of thy womb, Jesus.
1: Holy Mary, Mother of God, pray for us sinners, now and at the hour of our death. Amen.
0: Hail Mary, full of grace, the Lord is with thee. Blessed art thou among women, and blessed is the fruit of thy womb, Jesus.
1: Holy Mary, Mother of God, pray for us sinners, now and at the hour of our death. Amen.
0: Hail Mary, full of grace, the Lord is with thee. Blessed art thou among women, and blessed is the fruit of thy womb, Jesus.
1: Holy Mary, Mother of God, pray for us sinners, now and at the hour of our death. Amen.
0: Glory be to the Father, and to the Son, and to the Holy Spirit.
1: As it was in the beginning, is now, and ever shall be, world without end. Amen.
0: O my Jesus, forgive us our sins, save us from the fires of hell, and lead all souls to heaven, especially those most in need of your mercy. The fourth joyful mystery, the presentation of Jesus in the temple. When Mary and Joseph came to present Jesus to the Father in the temple, Simeon the prophet told her, "This child is destined for the falling and the rising of many in Israel." To Mary herself he said, "And a sword will pierce your own soul too." We pray for the courage to stand with Christ, no matter what it may cost us. Our Father, who art in heaven, hallowed be thy name. Thy kingdom come, thy will be done on earth as it is in heaven.
1: Give us this day our daily bread, and forgive us our trespasses, as we forgive those who trespass against us. And lead us not into temptation, but deliver us from evil.
0: Hail Mary, full of grace, the Lord is with thee. Blessed art thou among women, and blessed is the fruit of thy womb, Jesus.
1: Holy Mary, Mother of God, pray for us sinners, now and at the hour of our death. Amen.
0: Hail Mary, full of grace, the Lord is with thee. Blessed art thou among women, and blessed is the fruit of thy womb, Jesus.
1: Holy Mary,

0: blessed is the fruit of thy womb, Jesus.
1: Holy Mary, Mother of God, pray for us sinners, now and at the hour of our death. Amen.
0: Hail Mary, full of grace, the Lord is with thee. Blessed art thou among women, and blessed is the fruit of thy womb, Jesus.
1: Holy Mary, Mother of God, pray for us sinners, now and at the hour of our death. Amen.
0: Hail Mary, full of grace, the Lord is with thee. Blessed art thou among women, and blessed is the fruit of thy womb, Jesus.
1: Holy Mary, Mother of God, pray for us sinners, now and at the hour of our death. Amen.
0: Hail Mary, full of grace, the Lord is with thee. Blessed art thou among women, and blessed is the fruit of thy womb, Jesus.
1: Holy Mary, Mother of God, pray for us sinners, now and at the hour of our death. Amen.
0: Hail Mary, full of grace, the Lord is with thee. Blessed art thou among women, and blessed is the fruit of thy womb, Jesus.
1: Holy Mary, Mother of God, pray for us sinners, now and at the hour of our death. Amen.
0: Hail Mary, full of grace, the Lord is with thee.

0: Blessed art thou among women, and blessed is the fruit of thy womb, Jesus.
1: Holy Mary, Mother of God, pray for us sinners, now and at the hour of our death. Amen.
0: Hail Mary, full of grace, the Lord is with thee. Blessed art thou among women, and blessed is the fruit of thy womb, Jesus.
1: Holy Mary, Mother of God, pray for us sinners, now and at the hour of our death. Amen.
0: Glory be to the Father, and to the Son, and to the Holy Spirit.
1: As it was in the beginning, is now, and ever shall be, world without end. Amen.
0: O my Jesus, forgive us our sins, save us from the fires of hell, and lead all souls to heaven, especially those most in need of your mercy. The fifth joyful mystery, the finding of Jesus in the temple. After the loss of Jesus, Mary and Joseph found him in the temple. Jesus' explanation, "Did you not know that I must be in my Father's house?" was one they found hard to understand. With faith like Mary's, let us ponder in our hearts the many events of our lives that we find difficult to understand. Our Father, who art in heaven, hallowed be thy name. Thy kingdom come, thy will be done on earth as it is in heaven.
1: Give us this day our daily bread, and forgive us our trespasses, as we forgive those who trespass against us. And lead us not into temptation, but deliver us from evil.
0: Hail Mary, full of grace, the Lord is with thee. Blessed art thou among women, and blessed is the fruit of thy womb.

0: and blessed is the fruit of thy womb, Jesus.
1: Holy Mary, Mother of God, pray for us sinners, now and at the hour of our death. Amen.
0: Hail Mary, full of grace, the Lord is with thee. Blessed art thou among women, and blessed is the fruit of thy womb, Jesus.
1: Holy Mary, Mother of God, pray for us sinners, now and at the hour of our death. Amen.
0: Hail Mary, full of grace, the Lord is with thee. Blessed art thou among women, and blessed is the fruit of thy womb, Jesus.
1: Holy Mary, Mother of God, pray for us sinners, now and at the hour of our death. Amen.
0: Hail Mary, full of grace, the Lord is with thee. Blessed art thou among women, and blessed is the fruit of thy womb, Jesus.
1: Holy Mary, Mother of God, pray for us sinners, now and at the hour of our death. Amen.
0: Hail Mary, full of grace, the Lord is with thee. Blessed art thou among women, and blessed is the fruit of thy womb, Jesus.
1: Holy Mary, Mother of God, pray for us sinners, now and at the hour of our death. Amen.
0: Hail Mary, full of grace, the Lord is with thee. Blessed art thou among women, and blessed is the fruit of thy womb, Jesus.
1: Holy Mary, Mother of God, pray for us sinners, now and at the hour of our death. Amen.
0: Hail Mary, full of grace, the Lord is with thee. Blessed art thou among women, and blessed is the fruit of thy womb, Jesus.
1: Holy Mary, Mother of God, pray for us sinners, now and at the hour of our death. Amen.
0: Hail Mary, full of grace, the Lord is with thee. Blessed art thou among women, and blessed is the fruit of thy womb, Jesus.
1: Holy Mary, Mother of God, pray for us sinners, now and at the hour of our death. Amen.
0: Hail Mary, full of grace, the Lord is with thee. Blessed art thou among women, and blessed is the fruit of thy womb, Jesus.
1: Holy Mary, Mother of God, pray for us sinners, now and at the hour of our death. Amen.
0: Glory be to the Father, and to the Son, and to the Holy Spirit.
1: As it was in the beginning, is now, and ever shall be, world without end. Amen.
0: O my Jesus, forgive us our sins. Save us from the fires of hell. And lead all souls to heaven, especially those most in need of your mercy. Hail, Holy Queen, Mother of Mercy. Hail our life, our sweetness, and our hope. To thee do we cry, poor banished children of Eve. To thee do we send up our sighs, mourning and weeping in this valley of tears. Turn then, most gracious Advocate, thine eyes of mercy towards us. And after this our exile, show unto us the blessed fruit of thy womb, Jesus. O clement, O loving, O sweet Virgin Mary. Pray for us, O Holy Mother of God,
1: that we may be made worthy of the promises of Christ.
0: Let us pray. O God, whose only begotten Son, by his life, death, and resurrection, has purchased for us the rewards of eternal life, grant, we beseech thee, that meditating on these mysteries in the most holy rosary of the Blessed Virgin Mary, we may imitate what they contain and obtain what they promise through the same Christ our Lord.

0: The Chaplet of Divine Mercy.
1: In the name of the Father, and of the Son, and of the Holy Spirit. Amen.
2: You expired, Jesus, but the source of life gushed forth for souls, and the ocean of mercy opened up for the whole world. O fount of life, unfathomable divine mercy, envelop the whole world and empty yourself out upon us.
0: O blood and water, which gush forth from the heart of Jesus as a fountain of mercy for us, I trust in you. O blood and water, which gush forth from the heart of Jesus as a fountain of mercy for us, I trust in you. O blood and water, which gush forth from the heart of Jesus as a fountain of mercy for us, I trust in you.
2: Our Father, who art in heaven, hallowed be thy name. Thy kingdom come. Thy will be done on earth as it is in heaven.
0: Give us this day our daily bread, and forgive us our trespasses, as we forgive those who trespass against us. And lead us not into temptation, but deliver us from evil. Amen.
2: Hail Mary, full of grace, the Lord is with you. Blessed are you among women, and blessed is the fruit of your womb, Jesus.
0: Holy Mary, Mother of God, pray for us sinners now and at the hour of our death. Amen.
2: I believe in God, the Father Almighty, creator of heaven and earth, and in Jesus Christ, his only Son, our Lord, who was conceived by the Holy Spirit, born of the Virgin Mary, suffered under Pontius Pilate, was crucified, died, and was buried. He descended into hell. On the third day, he rose again from the dead. He ascended into heaven and is seated at the right hand of God, the Father Almighty. From there, he will come to judge the living and the dead.
0: I believe in the Holy Spirit, the Holy Catholic Church, the communion of saints, the forgiveness of sins, the resurrection of the body, and life everlasting. Amen.
2: Eternal Father, I offer you the body and blood, soul and divinity of your dearly beloved Son, our Lord Jesus Christ, in atonement for our sins and those of the whole world. For the sake of his sorrowful passion,
0: have mercy on us and on the whole world.
2: For the sake of his sorrowful passion,
0: have mercy on us and on the whole world.
2: For the sake of his sorrowful passion,
0: have mercy on us and on the whole world.
2: For the sake of his sorrowful passion,
0: have mercy on us and on the whole world.
2: For the sake of his sorrowful passion,
0: have mercy on us and on the whole world.
2: For the sake of his sorrowful passion,
0: have mercy on us and on the whole world.
2: For the sake of his sorrowful passion,
0: have mercy on us and on the whole world.
2: For the sake of his sorrowful passion,
0: have mercy on us and on the whole world.
2: For the sake of his sorrowful passion,
0: have mercy on us and on the whole world.
2: For the sake of his sorrowful passion,
0: have mercy on us and on the whole world.
2: Eternal Father, I offer you the body and blood, soul and divinity of your dearly beloved Son, our Lord Jesus Christ, in atonement for our sins and those of the whole world. For the sake of his sorrowful passion,
0: have mercy on us and on the whole world.
2: For the sake of his sorrowful passion,
0: have mercy on us and on the whole world.
2: For the sake of his sorrowful passion,
0: have mercy on us and on the whole world.
2: For the sake of his sorrowful passion,
0: have mercy on us and on the whole world.
2: For the sake of his sorrowful passion,
0: have mercy on us and on the whole world.
2: For the sake of his sorrowful passion,
0: have mercy on us and on the whole world.
2: For the sake of his sorrowful passion,
0: have mercy on us and on the whole world.
2: For the sake of his sorrowful passion,
0: have mercy on us and on the whole world.
2: For the sake of his sorrowful passion,
0: have mercy on us and on the whole world.
2: For the sake of his sorrowful passion,
0: have mercy on us and on the whole world.
2: Eternal Father, I offer you the body and blood, soul and divinity of your dearly beloved Son, our Lord Jesus Christ, in atonement for our sins and those of the whole world. For the sake of his sorrowful passion,
0: have mercy on us and on the whole world.
2: For the sake of his sorrowful passion,
0: have mercy on us and on the whole world.
2: For the sake of his sorrowful passion,
0: have mercy on us and on the whole world.
2: For the sake of his sorrowful passion,
0: have mercy on us and on the whole world.
2: For the sake of his sorrowful passion,
0: have mercy on us and on the whole world.
2: For the sake of his sorrowful passion,
0: have mercy on us and on the whole world.
2: For the sake of his sorrowful passion,
0: have mercy on us and on the whole world.
2: For the sake of his sorrowful passion,
0: have mercy on us and on the whole world.
2: For the sake of his sorrowful passion,
0: have mercy on us and on the whole world.
2: For the sake of his sorrowful passion,
0: have mercy on us and on the whole world.
2: Eternal Father, I offer you the body and blood, soul, and divinity of your dearly beloved Son, our Lord Jesus Christ, in atonement for our sins and those of the whole world. For the sake of his sorrowful passion,
0: have mercy on us and on the whole world.
2: For the sake of his sorrowful passion,
0: have mercy on us and on the whole world.
2: For the sake of his sorrowful passion,
0: have mercy on us and on the whole world.
2: For the sake of his sorrowful passion,
0: have mercy on us and on the whole world.
2: For the sake of his sorrowful passion,
0: have mercy on us and on the whole world.
2: For the sake of his sorrowful passion,
0: have mercy on us and on the whole world.
2: For the sake of his sorrowful passion,
0: have mercy on us and on the whole world.
2: For the sake of his sorrowful passion,
0: have mercy on us and on the whole world.
2: For the sake of his sorrowful passion,
0: have mercy on us and on the whole world.
2: For the sake of his sorrowful passion,
0: have mercy on us and on the whole world.
2: Eternal Father, I offer you the body and blood, soul and divinity of your dearly beloved Son, our Lord Jesus Christ, in atonement for our sins and those of the whole world. For the sake of his sorrowful passion,
0: have mercy on us and on the whole world.
2: For the sake of his sorrowful passion,
0: have mercy on us and on the whole world.
2: For the sake of his sorrowful passion,
0: have mercy on us and on the whole world.
2: For the sake of his sorrowful passion,
0: have mercy on us and on the whole world.
2: For the sake of his sorrowful passion,
0: have mercy on us and on the whole world.
2: For the sake of his sorrowful passion,
0: have mercy on us and on the whole world.
2: For the sake of his sorrowful passion,
0: have mercy on us and on the whole world.
2: For the sake of his sorrowful passion,
0: have mercy on us and on the whole world.
2: For the sake of his sorrowful passion,
0: have mercy on us and on the whole world.
2: For the sake of his sorrowful passion,
0: have mercy on us and on the whole world. Holy God,
2: Holy Mighty One,
0: Holy Immortal One, have mercy on us and on the whole world. Holy God,
2: Holy Mighty One,
0: Holy Immortal One, have mercy on us and on the whole world. Holy God,
2: Holy Mighty One,
0: Holy Immortal One, have mercy on us and on the whole world.
2: Eternal God, in whom mercy is endless and the treasury of compassion inexhaustible, look kindly upon us and increase your mercy in us, that in difficult moments we might not despair nor become despondent, but with great confidence submit ourselves to your holy will, which is love and mercy itself.
1: In the name of the Father, and of the Son, and of the Holy Spirit. Amen.
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5: 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Always great to be with you in person. See you all the time when you're on with Ray. On the world over, with Father Murray especially, and you were on with Father Mitch not that long ago, yeah. Talking about this. One of the things that struck me about this book and why I think it'll be so successful, and has been successful, is because nobody's really talking about what's going on. Who are these martyrs of the new millennium?
6: Yeah, that's a good question. And one reason that I wrote this book, I was encouraged by Aid of the Church in Need that I'm collaborating with lately, mm-hmm. Is that people just don't have this idea that martyrs exist in the modern world. They think mm-hmm. that they happened back in the ancient right. world. They maybe have an idea that under communism or something, martyrdom took place. And I've written actually two books, as you know, Doug, on martyrs. One I did in 2000 and gave a copy to John Paul II, who had a big celebration for the 20th century martyrs. Right. In the 21st century, we have a different situation. There are a lot of Muslim martyrs, of course. But I think one of the things that probably almost no one pays any attention to is that international criminality now has become one of the things that produces martyrs. So whether it's the mafia in Sicily, or it's the cartels in Mexico and Latin America. We're really in a new situation, and it's happening everywhere.
5: Right. Well, so how do we define what is or isn't a martyr?
6: Yeah, I have an introductory chapter in that book in which I show that there actually have been, the recent popes have had to expand the categories
5: right.
6: because, you know, what could look like in the past a theological clash. Mm-hmm. I mean, we tend to look back at ancient Rome and we think, oh, it's the pagans against the monotheistic Christians. Yes and no. It's also the fact that the Christians weren't willing to submit their religious authority to the emperor.
5: Go to God, the state. Right.
6: You know, what often happens in the modern world, and John Paul was the first one to formulate this, is he called it the nuovi martiri, the new martyrs. So mm-hmm. that if I'm standing up, say I'm a priest in Sicily, and I'm standing up for my community against the mafia, and they murder me, which they do.
5: Mm-hmm. Sure.
6: That's what he called a new martyr. Pope Francis came up with a new category called oblatio vitae. I mean, in the past, we tend to think of people as kind of they build up to martyrdom. I mean, mm-hmm. somebody like Maximilian Kolbe or Elizabeth Stein. What Pope Francis decided was that oblatio vitae means on the spur of the moment you may be called to die for the faith. And there are some instances, for example, in Pakistan, where Muslim suicide bombers are going into a church and a guy will just grab
5: right.
6: the person.
5: I see, okay.
6: You know, stop the person from going in and kill hundreds, die himself. So there are different ways that you become a martyr. Now, I can't define who a martyr
5: right.
6: is. I have no
5: okay.
6: authority
5: right.
6: of that. It depends on the church to do that. But those are the kinds of categories, the kind of circumstances
5: right.
6: that exist. And it's worth thinking about that because it happens a lot that if you stand up for the faith, you may not be a red martyr, you might be a white martyr, which means you pay a price right. for it, but you don't die.
5: Yeah, Mother talked a lot about white martyrdom coming. And of course, you talk about the different areas of the world. Some of them we hear about, like Nigeria, Pakistan, Saudi Arabia, China, obviously, and I guess you could make a case that sort of say, well, is China really about religion or is it really about state control? Similar to what you were talking about with Rome.
6: Yeah, well, see, there is one of those places where the two begin to interpenetrate. Mm-hmm. Because if you are in the underground church, say, the underground, as you know, there's mm-hmm. an official church, a patriotic church, that is sanctioned by the communist regime, and then there's the underground church, which is loyal to Rome. The regime is constantly trying to make everybody join the patriotic church so that it will be under the thumb of the political authorities. But the problem is that once that happens, you start to see even the Gospels being rewritten. Mm-hmm. You see pictures of the President Xi rather than of saints and martyrs in the churches. So it really is a heroic act and a holy act to stand up in those political circumstances because you can be killed, you can mm-hmm. be sent away to a prison camp, you can be brainwashed, or you can just be suppressed and told you can't
5: right.
6: go to church.
5: Right. One of the ones, and to jump back into this, was that struck me in reading the book and became aware of, in India, 720 attacks or other incidents of persecution against Christians reported in 2023, up from 599 the previous year. That's one of the countries where you kind of understand Islam. There seems to be some issues, obviously. Authoritarian governments want control over people. But when you're dealing with India and Hinduism, why is there a problem with Christianity there?
6: Yeah. Well, I think that's one of the places, again, where there's an intersection between politics and religion, because there is a nationalist Hindu party in India, which is
5: okay.
6: in power, and they don't like, it isn't as if they have an official policy of persecuting Christians,
5: mm-hmm.
6: but some of the more radical elements in the in that party mm-hmm. will, in certain areas, persecute Christians, attack them. I mean, we're used to Muslim attacks in places like Nigeria, but it also happens there where they feel, I think underneath it all is they feel like the Christianity is the West, and they're trying to preserve their own identity against the West. And one of the ways to do that is through Christians who may have been living in India for centuries and maybe even more than a millennium, but they just regard it as a kind of a cultural threat to them. So mm-hmm. can you be martyred because you're a cultural threat? I think if you're standing up for Christ and you're doing it in public, yes.
5: Right, I could almost see where, you know, there's kind of a, being Hindu means you support the Indian, the state of India, almost like what happened to some degree in England, where if you were a Catholic, you were seen then from a perspective of not supporting the state, and so hence you were a threat. You mentioned your earlier book, and in the introduction you say, some readers of my earlier volume objected that I'd focus too much on victims of communism while paying less attention to those produced by right-wing authoritarians and the security state. So what's your answer to that?
6: Well, it's just numbers. Mm-hmm. Numbers don't tell us everything. I mean, holiness and heroism cannot be measured by numbers. But just in terms of, you did have security states in Chile, in other places. But if you look at, communism is systematic repression of the people. Mm-hmm. And one of the very first things that Karl Marx taught in his theory is that you have to suppress religion, because religion, he thought, was an illusion, number one. But two, it prevented people from taking the political struggle as the be-all in human life. Mm-hmm. And so if you're not going to allow there to be any other authority than what the Communist Party tells you is going to be good for humanity, well, then you can't tolerate Christianity. Mm-hmm. Christianity is always going to say that no regime, not the United States, not China, not England, not Russia, is the kingdom of God on earth. So we're always going to be in some degree of conflict with a regime. In a place like America, where we're pluralistic, mm-hmm. we all tolerate one another. In a place where the government is the source of authority and what's right and wrong, they're not going to tolerate it.
5: Well, it's interesting, too, in reading the book, and there's this push many times. We see these things going on, and the media constantly says, yeah, but it's on both sides, or it's always the same. And again, you hear, you know, so-and-so is a Nazi, so-and-so is Adolf Hitler. You very seldom hear anybody called Joe Stalin.
6: Yeah. That's one of the interesting things, that the crimes of communism have never been properly examined and then prosecuted. There was a very interesting book. I did a previous book on the martyrs of the year 2000, and there's a book that you can still buy. It's called The Black Book of Communism.
5: Okay.
6: And it goes country by country what actually happened. Now, we know what happened in fascism. Mm-hmm. We know what happened in Nazism, because people looked at it. We had trials of the Nazi leadership. Mm-hmm. at Nuremberg, and there was an attempt to kind of denazify a place like Germany. Places like Russia, I go to Eastern Europe every year. We run a program mm-hmm. in Eastern Europe. And the people there tell me that pretty much the nomenclatura was left in place. They never paid any price for the crimes they committed against the people. So it's an interesting asymmetry. And the same thing is still going on in China right now. China is a communist state. It's found some way to find this formula that their economy is dynamic. They're not killing the economy or the way most communists mm-hmm. have in the past. But their repressive apparatus is just as strong as ever.
5: Of course, they also say that many times they're lying about their GDP. And also, there's been some who claim that lying about actually what their population is.
6: Yeah, I think that's quite true, too.
5: That, you know, so it's also interesting, you say, after having overcome fascism, Nazism, and Stalinism, the world now... and this is from Salman Rushdie, or is this your comment, about the world now faces a totalitarian global threat from Islam?
6: Yeah. Well, that's the difference that I found between the two books. Mm-hmm. In 2000, we were looking back at the 20th century, and you had these large totalitarian regimes mm-hmm. that we now, you know, we regard them as monstrous. Salman Rushdie wrote a book called The Satanic Verses back in the 1980s, and I remember I reviewed it when it came out.
5: Sure.
6: And there are a couple of verses in the Quran in which Muhammad seems to allow people to worship goddesses. In other words, there's a polytheism, just temporarily so he can kind of gain control and whatnot. And It's an embarrassment to the Muslims because they like to think of themselves as pure monotheists. Mm-hmm. And they're actually called the Satanic Verses. So right. Salman Rushdie wrote a kind of magical realism. It's not a realistic novel, but a magical realism novel about that. And he was declared unclean, and a fatwa was issued against him by the Ayatollah Khomeini, who was the original Ayatollah in Iran. Yeah. Well, it took 30, 40 years, and he was finally stabbed. He lost one eye in Chautauqua, New York.
5: Chautauqua, New York, right, yeah.
6: Decades afterward, and that's when he said that we thought we got rid of totalitarianism.

0: liberty and the right of people to define what is a religious activity. Archbishop Corleone has recently been objecting in Washington. I live outside of Washington, and he was very forceful in coming forth and saying that California is trying to force a hospital in California to make abortion
1: Catholic hospitals.
0: Catholic hospital,
1: right. Yeah.
0: And so, you know, that looks like it's just around the edges. But once the state starts to tell you, well, yeah, you're a hospital, but you have to do this or you can't do that. And then I even look further back. I look back and I say, you know, how many people are not admitted to medical school or law school or nursing programs or whatnot because they say on the application, I'm Catholic and I believe this or I believe that.
1: Right.
0: You know, we can pray to God that our courts still protect us, and by and large, the Supreme Court, God bless them, they have protected religious mm-hmm. liberty. But we shouldn't take this lightly. And we see in Europe, by the way, a much more dangerous thing beginning to emerge, that people can be arrested for praying silently outside
1: right.
0: of, just one person, praying silently outside an abortion clinic.
1: Amazingly, in the UK, of
0: in
1: all
0: UK.
1: Places, you know, where
0: yeah.
1: free speech
0: comes from.
1: Yeah. And you have that. You also, you say, Christianity is especially vulnerable, you say, because since the Enlightenment, the modernist, postmodernist paradigm is basically oriented towards replacing Christianity's cultural and social dominance, and not incidentally, along with the Jewish tradition from which Christianity emerged.
0: Yeah, this is a thing that I think has begun to be noticed even in some secular circles. You see people like Richard Dawkins, one of the great modern neo-atheists, saying, well, I'm a cultural Christian. And what he means by that is a very interesting thing, because if you look around from a purely scientific point of view, purely materialist point of view, why do we recognize one another as having rights?
1: Mm-hmm.
0: You know, why do I respect you? Why do you respect me? Well, as Catholics, we know that we're made in the image and likeness
1: right.
0: of God. An atheist, what can he say? All he can say is, well, it works better if I don't attack you, if you agree not to attack me. And so if even one of the prominent atheists in the modern culture
1: right.
0: says to us, well, I do have to rely on those Christian ideas of the dignity of the person, human freedoms in society, respect for one another. It tells you something that the Enlightenment, for all the things that it gave us,
1: mm-hmm.
0: and in terms of medicine and all sorts of other things, it's helped us to gain mm-hmm. power over nature and to help human life. It's incomplete,
1: right.
0: and it's incomplete at the key point of why is it that human beings are something that we have to morally respect. It has no way to even speak to that subject.
1: Right. They just don't like the answer, unfortunately, so they have to subjugate it in some way or another. The other is interesting, you talk about the ideological other, and that's where you get into kind of the discussion also about, like, Islam and some other cultures, that it seems to be the ability to accept things that seem unacceptable just because they come from another culture or another religion where there's no tolerance for Christianity or Judaism.
0: Yeah. Well, I think that the church has a role to play in this, and so far we haven't been playing it very well, because look we want to live and let live with people who want to live and let live with us. There's a question about Islam, because as the American political scientist Samuel Huntington once says, Islam has bloody borders. Everywhere that Islam meets another culture, whether it was during the Crusades, which I would defend, by the way.
1: Well, I agree with you.
0: For the most part.
1: Yeah, right.
0: Or whether it's even where Islam started to meet with Hindus in India, there are religious clashes. Now, in the modern world, most political scientists would say, well, there's political and economic causes for that. Yeah, I mean, there was always that somewhere in the background, but there are also religious causes. People are willing to fight and die for their faiths.
1: Right.
0: And we have to recognize this. And I think that if we look away from the full truth about Islam, which means recognizing that for centuries, we have verified from centuries of activity that there's a clash of Islam and other cultures.
1: Mm.
0: You have to ignore all that. You have to even ignore parts of the Quran, which recommend fighting against the Jews and the Christians because they are not Muslims. If you're going to ignore that, you're not going to tell the truth. And I think the church has been a little bit too ready to say, yeah, we're all just on the same playing field trying to make our way to God. I think we've got to be a little bit more forceful in making distinctions.
1: Well, in looking through the book and seeing the persecutions, let's see, and talking about from an Islamic position,

0: kind of a thing. It's understanding that really with Sharia law and things that the faith is totally integrated with the political system. It's really all one.
1: Yeah. I remember I was sitting in a French cafe in Turkey in the year 2000. I was giving a lecture in Turkey. And I was with my guide and his girlfriend. And his girlfriend at the time might have become the next prime minister of Turkey if Turkey had not gone sort of Islamist again.
0: Right.
1: And we were talking about, you know, religions. And they were very, I mean, they were very open to talk about Christianity. And I mentioned to them Caesar's coin, about how, on the one hand, there's, you know, whose image is there? Caesar. Well, render to Caesar what's Caesar's. And I remember how shocked I was when I looked at them, and they had this look on their faces, and they said to me, "That's in your Bible?" Mm-hmm. And they wanted to have some way to talk about, well, you know, how is it? Because they actually got from Ataturk just a purely secular mm-hmm. state on one hand, and then you had his, you know, radical Islam on the other side, so they didn't meet. But if you could have the right way of recognizing the political order from your religious, but as you rightly say, they are not divided. They're
0: right.
1: They're actually really integrated. You know.
0: You say Western understanding Christianity does not permit suicide even for the noblest cause, and a Christian who deliberately kills himself in order to kill others, committing a sin, not a heroic act of faith. You go on to say, a Christian martyr is a person who is willing primarily to die, not to kill himself or others for his faith.
1: Yeah. Yeah, I had to put that in there because you see the term martyr often used about an Islamic suicide martyr,
0: right.
1: You know, where a person goes in with an explosive vest and you know, blows up a church or a chapel, sometimes even just a Western hotel they'll do. And we shouldn't just assume that somebody who is willing to die for a cause is a martyr in the proper sense. I mean, people have died for communism, fascism, Nazi, all sorts of things, terrible things that they've died for. And I think that there's been a confusion actually in our Western media because the Muslims use the same term. There's actually been an attempt to kind of paper over the difference between the two, and you put your finger right on that passage that really our faith is founded on the willingness of our founder to die, and that is what a Christian should be willing to do for the faith, not immediately kill in the way of conquest. It is Islam spread by conquest. Let's just say that.
0: Right. Yeah. Well, it depends. You know, it's like the Quran. There's Medina and there's Mecca.
1: Yeah.
0: It's like there's two different books there.
1: Right.
0: The much different perspective.
1: The longer it goes on, the more bloody it gets.
0: Right. And then because of the way the Quran's structured, it's not chronological, and so it makes it difficult. It's not like in Old Testament you can say, well, that was the year 2000 or 1000, and now it's here. So it makes it very confusing, at least to somebody like myself. You also talked about the idea of the Regensburg University statement by Benedict the 16th. Now, was that a good thing or a bad thing in your mind?
1: Well, it was a good thing in that what the Pope was trying to say then was that we need to have the faith to help correct the errors of reason. And there needs to be a kind of a mutual fertilizing back and forth between faith and reason. That's the ideal, that faith asks reason to look farther. Reason asks the faith to look more in-depth and with more specificity. Mm. Unfortunately, there were a couple of martyrs as a result of that, because he said it in a fictional dialogue between a Byzantine emperor and a Muslim leader, and the Byzantine emperor says, there is no compulsion in religion, you know, it is wrong when Islam does this. And some people in the Islamic world took this as a insult, and there were some tumults here and there, and a couple of people died. A couple of nuns died as a result.
0: Actually. Yeah, you quoted Solzhenitsyn, who you say, discovered as a prisoner in a Soviet gulag, the line separating good and evil passes not through states, nor between classes, nor between political parties either, but right through every human heart.
1: Yeah, I think that's our Christian faith. We don't condemn or absolve people on the basis of groups. I mean, I think it's all too unfortunate in the West now, because we don't think clearly enough. We used to teach ourselves to think clearly. I mean, if you want to condemn all white men, well, I may be a terrible person, you may be a saint. Mm-hmm. We can't condemn all white men or all Americans or all Europeans. But yet we've kind of gotten into this group guilt idea rather than the fact that you can be a wonderful person. You can be a terrible person and then reform your life. I mean, human life is much richer than the kinds of things that we typically resort to when we try to make judgments about people these
0: Yeah, you
1: days.
0: Would think, based on our Lord, the way Jesus taught, you weren't responsible for what your father did. You weren't responsible for what your clan did. And you were responsible for the things that you did. And this idea that just because you're a part of a particular group, and it seems we have this kind of idea of racism these days that at least it put forward is that you can't be racist if you don't have power. If you're not the oppressor, you can't possibly be racist. And that's ridiculous. And then people are saying, well, this particular race, they're all bad or they're all evil. Well, you're certainly bigoted. You're certainly prejudiced, even if you want to argue over the term racism,
1: right.
0: I guess.
1: I mean, look, there are racist whites in the United States, but there are racist blacks in the United States. There are racist Asians in the United States. I mean, the sinfulness and holiness are universal. They touch every single human being.
0: Yeah, well, the original sin means that you always want to find somebody lower than yourself that you can feel better about one way or the other, you know. And you talk about what happened in all the different, Mexico, Latin America. So where would you think the biggest problem is right now? Is it Africa? Where is it?
1: Well, depending on what you mean by the biggest, right? I started both of my martyrs' books with a chapter on Mexico, because Mexico is such a deeply Catholic country in a variety of ways. We all know this. But yet, Mexico had one of the first socialist regimes, and during the out-and-out war of their regime on the church in the earlier part of the 20th century, hundreds of thousands of people died, bishops, priests, etc. I mean, there have been novels written about this and you know, many books. But Mexico, well, if you want to talk about the worst place, it's counterintuitive to us, but just in terms of sheer numbers, the most dangerous place in the world to be a Catholic priest these days is Mexico. I think last year there were 9 priests killed in Mexico, and it isn't so much there an ideological clash the way it used to be in the 20th century. It's criminality.
0: The cartels.
1: It's the cartels, it's the human trafficking, it's the drug trafficking. Mm-hmm. And so if you step out and try to stop the cartels from operating, in some instances, you know, if a priest says, well, I'm not going to baptize your baby because you were a member of the, you know, the Sonoma cartel, and then the guy says, what? And, you know, next thing you know, the guy's found in a field, somewhere. So 9 Catholic priests died in the past year alone. In 2024 is the last year we had numbers. Now, and just in terms of just the widespread slaughter, Nigeria has to be the country that we see. And I think people have gotten to know that. We had to really work in Washington to get the government to recognize again that Nigeria is what they call a country of particular concern, a CPC. Mm-hmm. For some reason, the Biden administration took them off this list. But, you know, there are countries like North Korea, China, some other places that very clearly, in terms of religious persecution, they're of particular concern. The Trump administration decided to put that back, Nigeria back on the list. And there has been some effort on the part of the government to try to rein in the Islamists in Nigeria. But it's an ongoing slaughter.
0: Right, absolutely. So how's the book been doing?
1: It's been selling extremely well here in the United States and in other English-speaking countries. It's coming out in Portuguese. I'm going to be going in April. I'm going to Lisbon for the publication in Portuguese. I'll also be going to Rome for the publication in Italian, and there are other translations in the works. So we're getting the word out there. Okay. It's an important story, it seems to me. And we have to keep reminding ourselves, because we kind of keep forgetting that, in fact, Christians and Catholics are being persecuted around the world. And it's because of what Jesus says. They persecuted me, and they will persecute you.
0: Absolutely.
1: You
0: know? Another book in the works?
1: I've got all kinds of books in the works. Okay. I hope not another martyr's book for at least another 25
0: years. Well, if you do, make sure you stop by.
1: Absolutely.
0: Thank you.
1: Always a pleasure.
0: Robert Royal, author of The Martyrs of the New Millennium, believe it or not, The Global Persecution of Christians in the 21st Century, from Sophia Press, naturally available through our EWTN religious catalog. 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
6: Hi, this is Mike Aquilina with a few words about St. Basil the Great. St. Basil is known as a pastor and thinker. He wrote theological masterpieces, still read today. But he was also a builder who found new institutional forms for Christian charity. He built a complex that included a hospital, a hostel, a soup kitchen, a trade school. It was so vast it was called the New City, like the New Jerusalem coming down from heaven.
7: At St. Patrick's Cathedral in New York City, Pope Francis said, "We have to ask ourselves, are we even capable of counting our blessings? If we don't take time to count our blessings, we forget that they're there. Sadly, we tend to do this with the greatest blessings in life. Sure, we thank the person behind the counter who just handed us our change, but when's the last time you told someone that you treasure the gift of his friendship? As silly as it sounds, have you thanked your kids for letting you be their dad? Do you thank your spouse for the gift of her life? Married people can often feel lonely because they get so used to each other that they almost forget that they're not alone. Friends, family, a good meal, a pretty sunset. These are the things that make us super lotto winners. Be sure to cash in. Take a few minutes every day to stop, notice your blessings, and thank God for them. That's where gratitude begins, and joy is never far behind. This is Chris Stefanik from RealLifeCatholic.com on EWTN Radio.
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10: And I'm Betsy Fentress.
11: And I'm Lee Snead.
9: And it's so fun to be back with each other talking about something that, a topic that we know very well. All of us are mothers and have several children. And today we're talking about a piece that really made a big splash in the New York Times by the Catholic economist Catherine Bacalik, on the beauty of siblings and the terrible state that we are in right now, with so many people opting to have only one child or none, and just our general plummeting birth rate, but even more than that, just a lack of appreciation of the joy and the fun that big families are. And I know that, Betsy, this is something that you know very well because you are one of 11 children. Am I right?
10: Correct.
9: So tell us what it was like growing up as one of 11, and how did this article resonate with you reading that, having lived the experience of a truly a big family?
10: There's just so many aspects to it because, you know, some of my older siblings were gone pretty much by the time I remember them. They were off in college. But there's just so many stages that I didn't really know them that well. Then they had kids, so I became an aunt, which was one of the real blessings of being a sibling, is not everybody has their own children. So being an aunt was one. Just all the things I learned about music and art and sports, and people were pulling me into the yard to do something, or my sister learned how to make chocolate chip cookies or caramels or embroidery. It's so rich and so deep, it's even hard to put in words. And I never thought this is a drag. I didn't, because I was part of the caboose. But in my own life with my own children, it did not seem daunting to me to have a multi-child family. And that is one of the biggest gifts, is that it took all the fear out of having a big family. And I knew I wanted, when I met my husband, I knew I wanted to really be open to life and to be open to what God was going to send my way.
9: Well, this article really, really resonated with me because I just spent a week with my five children and several of my siblings and their children, and then several of my cousins, all of us, my mom, my aunts, my cousins, all have probably four or five kids. And getting together for a week, I was struck by how incredibly privileged my children are. And this is something you get more perspective when you're a little bit out of the most difficult phase when you're just constantly exhausted and changing diapers. But I thought, this is worth more than gold. It's a cliche, but, you know, as Peggy Noonan has written, cliches are cliches for a reason. It's just what, there's nothing that can replace the experience of spending time, quality time with extended family. And in the article, she cites a lot of research that shows how quickly we're moving away from that mentality. She said, over the past 50 years, the share of American mothers with only one child has nearly doubled from 11% in 1976 to about 20% today. Meanwhile, she says, large families have receded. In 1976, 40% of mothers at the end of their childbearing years had four or more children. By 2014, just 14% did. So, Lee, you have an interesting perspective because you were an only child, but now you have your own big family by today's standards with four kids. What were your thoughts reading that article, having kind of lived both experiences?
11: You know, it just made so much sense to me. And I, you know, my children are mine through adoption. So, you know, everyone was, you know, a real sort of active choice on our parts. There were no, you know, surprise babies really for us. And there's a big gap between them, 6 years between my first and my middle two, and then 9 years between them and their baby brother. You know, it was, I think it's funny because people in the comment section of Dr. Pakalik's article were really upset about the idea that the attention can get, you know, too thin from the parents. They don't have enough to give to the siblings. But it's also easy to, you know, one, it's easy to ignore one, you know, and, you know, yeah. I mean, I don't ever get bored, which is great because I entertained myself a lot. I didn't even, I have one aunt who had no children, so I didn't even have first cousins. So I was the only kid in a lot of situations for most of my growing up. And, you know, I really envied my friends with even one sibling, you know, and especially I think when you're growing up and you have close girlfriends, you know, through high school and college, there comes a time when you realize that closeness is, you know, is always going to be beat out by like their sisters. Like, you know, you may feel like they're your best friend, but you don't make the cut for a bridesmaid because they have all these sisters, you know, and that's like something silly, but it is, you know, it's definitely the reality. You're just kind of like the cheese stands alone. And, you know, I think my parents were divorced, and I think having a sibling to do that, you know, my parents, I think, you know, as far as divorces go, I had a pretty good job. I've been complimented by telling me I don't seem like an only child and I don't seem like a child of divorce, which I think have to be good things. I'm not sure, you know, what the flip side of that would look like. But I always, you know, I used to almost pretend that my like friends were my siblings. You know, sometimes I'd be like, let's pretend we're brother and sister. And they'd be like, that's really weird because I have siblings and it's not that big a deal because it's not that big a deal if you have them. But, you know, my father died in my late 20s. And I think, you know, that was another time I missed having a sibling. And, you know, I'm lucky now that my children do have two cousins. But I think it's going to take, we had a couple generations of, you know, one or none in our family. And it's going to take, you know, a while for them to have a situation like you just had on your vacation with those, you know, multiple cousins everywhere. Because I do think cousins can take the place of siblings. Yeah, but I had neither. So, but yeah, I love having a big family. I wish I had more kids because I see the way. And I also, similar to what Dr. Pakalik stated in the article, we really did see, we had a sullen, you know, kind of a little depressed 17-year-old who just lit up when our youngest came on the scene. And I mean, everyone calls, you know, him, like my youngest is like my oldest baby because like, they're just so close. In fact, this summer that he's home from college, they're sharing a bed together. They're just so close. And it was just great. And it's also my twins in the middle are on the autism spectrum. And it was easy for them to sort of stay in baby mode, but they really have risen to the occasion. Like they really like to make sure that their younger brother is safe, that he's taken care of. They like to teach him how to do things. They like to help him with Lego sets, I have one son who's really into origami, and he is teaching, you know, Gigi. It's very frustrating for him, but he's trying to teach him origami. You know, it's so much so that he could, anyway, he just calls him my precious baby brother. And now the baby, who's not a baby anymore, he's four, but he calls him my precious big brother. It's just so good. And I think opting out of that on purpose is one thing to, I don't know. I feel like I've gone on. What do you guys think? Ashley, well, you've got a whole situation. You grew up with a lot of siblings and you've got a lot of kids.
12: Well, one of the things that struck me in the article was she had a line where she said every single woman, and in her book, she went around the country interviewing mothers with five or more children. And she said they all agreed that raising five was easier than raising one. And I thought, that is so interesting. I vividly remember when I had three and they were five, two and a half, and baby, feeling like I was drowning, and a mom who has, I've lost track, more than 10, said that was the absolute hardest stage. And I thought, how can that be possible? She said, having more kids makes it easier. Well, I completely understand now, because here I am with my oldest daughter gone at sleepaway camp, and I'm sweating because she's so helpful.
11: Yeah.
12: But it's, you know, I think it's important for us to step back, as you just pointed out, and you know, say we completely understand, and you more than anybody, Lee, that there are many people who would love to have more than one children or even one child, but there's definitely a broad cultural trend of people who are choosing not to have more. And I think it's because they're fed a steady diet of antinatalist material, but also because they have an idea that it would just be too hard. And, you know, it's important to acknowledge that it is hard. It's not easy. And parenting one child is hard. Parenting five children is hard. But certainly people, I think they've lost sight of the fact, maybe because they are experiencing it less and less, the other children help. They help play with the other siblings so that you have someone to give loving attention to the toddler while you're cooking dinner. They help with homework. I can't even help my kids with my math homework anymore. I need my older two to help with the younger two.
11: Absolutely.
12: Because I can't do math without a calculator. There's a culture in big families of everybody is pitching in, and that's weirdly viewed as like parentifying or like almost abuse to children, like making them change diapers.
11: Parentifying is when the child has to parent the adult.
12: Right.
11: That's the real meaning of that term, you know. I also think that big families, by default, you can't be a helicopter parent.
12: Right.
11: And so when you're exhausted from helicopter parenting your two children, of course you're going to think you don't have energy for more. But you don't have, you know, your job is not to entertain your children.
12: Betsy, was that your experience raising six kids, that by default people just start helping? And also now you're a grandmother and probably seeing this. How do you see things changing from the grandmother's perspective?
13: Yeah, I'm seeing it played out with my grandchildren in the way it played out in my family, where my older kids were tremendously helpful. I think that a big part of this discussion is the ending to this article where she says, I'm not telling everybody to go and have these huge, huge families. Just don't say I'm done right after you've had a child.
11: Right.
13: I think that's fantastic advice. And I think that the advice for people, first of all, my doctor said to me one day, you know, fertility is a gift. And I think if you look at that, why do I have a large family? Why did Lee grow up in a small family? I mean, a lot of this is, you know, God's mystery that we'll find out one day. But I think it's important for big families to really be open and embrace. And I grew up this way. My front door was never locked. My house had so many people in it at all times. And I think that if you are given the gift of a big family, you're required to share that, to open your home, to let kids who don't have siblings come in and be part of your family. And I think the financial component is very daunting for people, especially people who are concerned that the kind of education they want, often a religious education, if they have big families, isn't working in the public school system. So there are a lot of issues, but I think taking it one day at a time, and also this is a sad thing to say, but I know several people who have lost children. And I think mm-hmm. that one of the reasons to remain open to life on a daily basis is you can't guarantee that your family will be the size that you planned it to be. And that's a hard thing to talk about, but it is a reality. And I think that sometimes people in their grief actually reopen their idea of the size of their family and have more children.
12: Well, that's what J.D. Vance did. That they've been very forthright that it was the grief of seeing what happened to their friend being assassinated that led them to reopen. You know, they had kind of been negotiating about, you know, these are the terms for having more kids, and they decided to have another baby. Now she's 40 and having a fourth child, and you just know that they're going to be so happy that they had that baby. And, you know, somebody once told me, and this is so true, everybody that I speak to, doesn't matter their family size, says we wish we would have had one more.
11: Yeah.
12: Nobody says, I really regret having that last kid. I mean, that last kid is just always everybody's, you know, the kid that lights up their world. And I don't know if my fifth will be my last, but I was with my sister, and my other kids were with my husband, and they all called, and they all just wanted to talk to my fifth on the phone. It's so cute. They all want to say hi to Felicity. And it's just, you know, that last child is like the rainbow, is like a gift. But
13: and please don't call it a boo-boo. Thank you.
12: A boo-boo.
13: You know, well, people will say, oh, there's our mistake.
12: Our
13: baby.
12: Accident. Mm-hmm. Right.
13: Our accident. Yes.
12: Yeah.
11: You know, we call our youngest our bonus baby.
13: Yeah.
11: Because I was 46 at the time, and it was just like, you know, we weren't sure we were going to be able to adopt again. And there he is. And he's the, apple of everybody's eye.
12: Well, and again, with so much of the article, and we've talked about this, is there's such a crisis of loneliness and isolation. And it's like, we have the tools right in front of us. You know, we have the ability, if we're blessed with the ability, but even if not, through adoption, to provide kind of like built-in friends, mm-hmm. you know? And it's just, I think it's a very worthwhile project that she's trying to raise awareness of the many, many different joys and consolations that a big family provides.
11: Yeah.
13: I think also on the other end of the spectrum, and I'm older than both of you people, is that as parents age and that burden sometimes falls on the children, it's awfully nice to be able to spread that out
12: right.
13: among multiple people. And some people live in town, some people don't, but they might send something or come in for a long weekend and allows that person to have a break. And there's a lot of different ways to contribute to the care of our aging parents. But what a beautiful thing when the siblings can share the burden together.
12: Well, I'm sure we could talk endlessly about this topic. It's a fascinating topic. It's an extremely important topic, and acutely so, as our birth rate is now at a historic low of 1.6 births per woman, to try to revive a conversation about viewing children as a gift and viewing family as something that's an irreplaceably positive part of life. But to read Catherine Pokalik's piece entitled Life is Better with Siblings, please visit thenewyorktimes.com and make sure to check out her book, Hannah's Children. And to find out more about what we do at the Catholic Association, you can visit thecatholicassociation.org. Ladies, so great chatting with both of you today.
13: Thanks, Ashley.
11: Thank you, Ashley, thanks.
12: Welcome back to Conversations with Consequences, now on EWTN Radio. I'm your host, Ashley McGuire. And with some big cases making waves this week, including one that will soon be picked up by the Supreme Court, we welcome Adele Keim, legal counsel of the Beckett Fund since 2012. She has defended the rights of rock bands, Native American sacred dancers, organizations supporting Cuban orphanages, and nuns. And Adele, that's one of the first cases we wanted to discuss today, the Little Sisters of the Poor. Welcome to the show, Adele.
14: Thanks for having me, Ashley.
12: So I have been either working on or following the Little Sisters of the Poor case for what seems like the entirety of my adult life. And I was writing a piece recently and actually had to go quadruple check to see that it's true that the Little Sisters of the Poor are still actually in court fighting over the same thing, the right to serve the poor and elderly without being harassed by the government about contraceptives. Can you please give us an update of what is going on with this case?
14: Actually, the Little Sisters have been to the U.S. Supreme Court two, or depending on how you count it, three times. And every time the Supreme Court has told the federal government, hey, back off. And of course, that's the right answer. At the beginning of the Trump administration, the first Trump administration, the federal agency that had been harassing the sisters and had been seeking to force them to distribute contraceptives to their employees in their employee health plans had a change of heart and a change of mind in response to the Supreme Court's repeated brushbacks, and finally issued a rule that would protect religious objectors like the Little Sisters, you know, sincere people who are seeking to run their ministries in a way that reflects their Catholic faith or their Christian faith, and said, hey, since we've exempted plans covering millions of people simply because they're grandfathered to keep the political promise, if you like your plan, you can keep it. That's a deep cut, Ashley. That goes back. we've exempted plans belonging to, you know, New York City employee unions and UPS and Coca-Cola bottle works to keep a political promise. You have to, under the Constitution, exempt the Little Sisters as well. Their obligations to follow their faith are something that our Constitution requires you to respect. So the Trump administration did the right thing, promulgated a very broad, very good rule protecting Little Sisters and people like them. That's the end of the story, right?
12: No. It sounds like not.
14: It's not. Immediately, like the day that this rule came down and the sisters were rejoicing in their newfound freedom, the state attorney generals, who are elected officials in many states and have to run, decided that this was their time to shine. So California, Pennsylvania, Massachusetts, and a grab bag of other states with very political AGs, I will say, rushed into court and claimed that, I can't make this up, Ashley, it violates the Establishment Clause for the federal government to protect the Little Sisters of the Poor from soul-crushing fines.
12: So does that create a new legal, is it, because that's like a novel legal argument, is that why this new round of litigation?
14: Well, all of the litigation up to that point had been the sisters asking the federal courts to tell the federal government to stop trying to crush them. Once the federal government changed its mind, that round of the fight was kind of over, right? It had been sisters versus, you know, David versus Goliath, sisters versus the government saying, please protect us. The government said, okay, fine, we will protect you. We can continue to pursue these policy goals without crushing you, right? And that's the right answer. It's been the right answer all along. Mm-hmm. Then it became states versus the federal government, where the state said, hey, because you're not crushing the Little Sisters and forcing them to bow the knee, we're going to have additional costs in our state contraceptive programs because women who are employed by the sisters will have to come to us to get the contraceptives that they want instead of having the sisters pay for them. And we say that's unconstitutional. We say that's like arbitrary and capricious, like totally irrational. You could never pass a rule protecting the sisters, and you don't have authority to exempt the sisters under federal law. So they went up to the U.S. Supreme Court, and in 2020, the U.S. Supreme Court said, yes, they do. Mm-hmm. They completely have authority to exempt the Little Sisters. And so the cases went back down. And the states, for reasons of their own, decided to pick up the remnant arguments, like the arguments that they didn't even think were strong enough to make it to win the first time around, and throw those back. Now, I will say, Ashley, like in defense of the states, Justice Kagan did set out like kind of roadmap for them. Here are some arguments you could still make, notwithstanding the Supreme Court's holding today. So they were kind of being obedient foot soldiers and saying, well, okay, we'll keep making those arguments. The problem was, Ashley, by this time, Trump one had ended and Biden was back in the White House. And the Biden political appointees at HHS went into court and told the states and the federal court system, hey, please put these cases on ice while we think about whether we are going to continue to protect the Little Sisters. And the federal judges and the states both said, sure, we can wait. So whereas 4 years before they had rushed into the court on the very day the rule was filed and said, with their hair on file, said, you've got to protect us. You've got to protect us right now. When the Biden HHS came back in 4 years later and said, you know, we want to think about this some more. We might change the rule. They said, no problem. We've got all the time in the world. And do you know how long they waited on this issue and how long they took, Ashley?
12: No.
14: 4 years.
12: Wow. 4 years. So that's why this is reactivating. I see.
14: Yeah, it reactivated as soon as the Trump administration came back in. They were like, well, now we got to get relief.
12: What a convenient slice of time. So how are the sisters holding up? I mean, I've met so many of them over the years. And, you know, these are women who their life's work is serving and caring for the meekest of people. They're not the types that are wanting to go in, you know, swinging fists into the courts. How has this affected their outlook on things?
14: The sisters' eyes are on heaven, Ashley.
12: Yeah.
14: I mean, they're truly eternal things. I mean, they are walking forward, you know, day by day. Look, their charism is humility. Like that is one of the primary aspects of their charism. It has been very uncomfortable for them to be in the spotlight at all. And literally the day to day for a little sister of the poor is very frequently like we'll have had meetings with them and they'll be like, well, we need to get back to the home right now because we need to help feed our residents their lunch. Like literally like spoon feeding people who can't feed themselves and can't afford to have other caregivers. Right. So I think when you're shaped day in and day out by just the practice of being a caregiver, and when your foundress, you know, St. John Jugin, had to labor in anonymity for as long as she did, if you read about her life, I highly recommend it. It's very inspiring. You just have this sense that God is in control and that he cares for the sparrow and that not a hair falls from your head or the head of the people, the residents in your homes. And you just keep walking forward with your eyes on him. That's what I see and that's what I experience when I'm alongside them or visiting in their homes.
12: Well, God bless the Beckett Fund for being there to defend them. And you're also working on another case that we've been following closely at TCA, the case of St. Mary Catholic Parish v. Roy. We just have a minute left, but this is the universal preschool case out in Colorado where they're purposefully excluding Catholic schools from this program and by extension, Catholic families who want to send their children to those preschools because of the faith beliefs of those schools. But my understanding is that there was some big news this week about, you know, more groups and people joining the coalition, standing behind those families and standing with Beckett. Just give us a quick update if you could.
14: Sure. So the U.S. Supreme Court is going to hear the case of the Catholic schools that were excluded from the so-called universal pre-K program. And remember, Colorado's officials testified that they were fine approving preschools that specialized in serving LGBT families, specialized in serving families of color, specialized in serving families who had kids with special needs. They just were not going to approve preschools that specialized in serving Catholic families. So that, you know, it was truly a Catholic exclusion rule that Colorado was applying. It's pretty outrageous. And so I think it's not surprising that this last week, the Supreme Court agreed to hear the case earlier this spring in April. And then this last week, there was just a tremendous coalition of people from different faith groups coming before the court as friends of the court to say, Colorado is violating the U.S. Constitution. And if they're allowed to do this to Catholic preschools, there's all kinds of things that state governments across the country will be allowed to do to other religious groups that they are disfavored. And remember, it's a big country, Ashley. So Colorado might be picking on Catholics, but if you're in a different state, it might be a different religious minority group that's going to get picked on, right?
12: Right.
14: So there's truly the breadth of the coalition truly showed that, you know, people get it, that we stand together, we fall together when we're talking about religious communities and our rights to live out our faith in public.
12: Well, we'll be certainly following that case very closely. Adele, thank you so much for your time joining us today, and we wish you all the best with Beckett's continued winning streak in the courts. So thank you so much, Adele.
14: Thank you, Ashley.

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1: Welcome to Conversations with Consequences here on EWTN Radio. I'm your host, Betsy Fentress, and we're so privileged to have with us today a courageous mother that many have read about. Kashira and Greg Joubert just survived a harrowing ordeal with their son, Cassian, known as the miracle baby born twice. Their youngest son had a rare diagnosis that most often is fatal. But Kashira, your story is so different from those first fears that you had, and it turned out so beautifully. Thank you so much for joining us.
2: Thank you for having me.
1: Take us back to that room when baby Cassian was 19 weeks in utero, and you first heard the diagnosis of darling baby Cassian and what the doctor said was the problem with his breathing.
2: When the OB told us the news, told us that the baby had a rare condition and referred us to a specialist doctor, immediately the world around me just came crashing down. There was nothing else that I could think of at that moment. It totally encompassed all of our thoughts, all of our feelings, like this dark shadow cast over us. To think that, you know, the baby that we had loved and prayed for, you know, so much up until that point, has a very real chance of not surviving pregnancy at all. It was easily one of the worst days of our lives. I remember I just ran into our room. I just sat in the corner crying. And my husband found me in the corner, and obviously he immediately knew that something was wrong, but he didn't ever expect that something was wrong that would be the baby. And yeah, the two of us, we just sat there. We had no inkling of what to do. The very little research we did in the beginning was devastating. We kept searching, you know, article after article after article for some type of hope. And there were a couple of cases that survived, but they were very few and far between. And in fact, most of the cases we read about, like, they were like autopsies of babies that were terminated in utero. You know, the parents were likely told that this condition has a very poor prognosis, and because of that, they chose to end their baby's lives in the womb. And from the beginning, Greg and I knew that that would not be our story, first of all. We were never going to entertain that option for Cassian, and we came out ready to fight for him. So the first specialist that we saw, he said, this case is very rare, and it requires extremely specialized care that I can't do, but we know of a doctor that does this type of work, and he referred us to that doctor. And even in that appointment, we were very guarded. We thought, if he's not going to do anything for us, we need to think about exploring other options. And thankfully, that never came, because he sat down with us. He never even once mentioned termination. And he said, I've dealt with this before. Let me see what I can do for you. Yeah, and well, for us as parents, that lifted up this great big worry, because now we're not worried about how can we convince, you know, our doctor to fight for Cassian's life. He was fully in that fight with us.
1: The acronym for his condition, congenital high airway obstruction syndrome, CHAOS, probably was very unsettling. How did you and Greg pivot from hearing this news of devastation, and what role did your faith play in this?
2: I would say that our faith was perhaps the most important factor in all of Cassian's story. Because the surgery, obviously, it's a wonderful feat of medicine. But even then, there were still so many different outcomes, so many things that can happen. Like, for example, if Cassian was brought out of the womb and he started breathing, then that would have been it for the surgery. So there was a lot of things that we had to, like, you know, hope and pray for. And then even after the surgery, Cassian still wasn't in the clear. And I spent the entirety of my hospital stay praying for Cassian, essentially. And I will say also, I was not alone in this prayer. The entire of our church parish joined us. One of my friends, actually, she went on retreat and she brought back a relic of St. Gianna so that I can pray with it in the hospital for Cassian. And we had so many of our friends, like the day of the surgery, they did a 24-hour rosary novena for us. So many of our friends, they brought like St. Charbel's oils. They took our prayers to wards. Like everyone, like besides Greg and I, were fully invested in praying for Cassian, asking God for a miracle. Basically, like everyone, all of our friends, all of our families, they were walking this journey with us, and it was a really beautiful thing. And I think, you know, if it weren't for how all of us leaned on God and prayed for his divine providence, I highly doubt that, you know, Cassian's case could have gone like the way that it did.
1: Well, your doctor prayed for a miracle. you got it. Your doctor really saw Cassian as a patient and as a human being, not as some matter in your womb. So walk us through that day that you go in and for this procedure at 25 weeks and what they actually did to little baby Cassian.
2: Yeah, so 25 weeks, we go ready and prepped for the OR. At that point, we've met with all the specialists, the ENT team, the NICU team. We sat down with palliative care. We sat down with the palliative care team to make a memory-making plan for Cassian in the event that he passed. And when we got into the room, the pre-op room, I think everyone was in high spirits. It was actually fantastic to see that everyone that I didn't know personally, I've never met these people, but they were also very invested in Cassian's case. And the CRNA actually said, you know, this is a very high profile case. So everyone wants to help. Everyone wants to be a part of this. And so they brought us back to the OR and the doctors, they opened my abdomen up similar to a C-section and they partially delivered Cassian from the shoulders up and they brought out one of his arms so they can put a pulse ox on it. Replenished the lost amniotic fluid with warm saline. The ENT team took over and they made an incision in his neck and they suctioned some fluid out. They put a little fetal tracheostomy in and then they returned Cassian to the womb. And they put me in the ICU. They put me on multiple different medications so that I can stay pregnant. And then I stayed in the hospital for another 6 weeks.
1: 6 weeks. So you're on strict bed rest at that point.
2: Yes.
1: And you've written about this and spoken about shifting your focus from your own discomfort to a deeper spiritual mission. What did that daily practice of surrender and prayer look like for you in that hospital room?
2: Well, going back a little bit, the morning of Cassian surgery, after I got ready, right before we had to leave, I sat on the bed and I remember looking out. And at that time, it felt to me almost like Jesus felt in the garden right before, you know, he would enter willingly into his passion, how he would sacrifice himself for his people. And here I was, a perfectly healthy mother. And I knew that I was about to sacrifice myself, like my health, impact all future pregnancies, some issues I'm actually probably still dealing with right now, all for the sake that my son might have the smallest, infinitesimally small chance of life. And this was not a decision that I had to do. None of this was anything that was like necessary, but it was something that I wanted to do and something that I needed to do because I knew that this might save my son's life. And if it was just that small chance, I would take it. So after when I was in the hospital, at a certain point, it dawned on me that, you know, I'm going to be here in this room until Cassian is born. And the more I fight being in this room, the worse it will be. So instead, I decided to completely embrace it. And I made essentially the four walls of the hospital room my little sanctuary. So I sort of developed, I wouldn't quite say like a rule of life, but like sort of like a little pattern of prayer. Every morning I would wake up and do my morning prayers. I could read a little bit of scriptural reading, do a little bit of scripture, like litanies, rosaries. I would still keep up with my the previous devotions that I had. And then at night, I would repeat all of that again and make sure I was just trying to make sure that the time I was spending inside of that room was devoted to the person that put me in the room, which is God.
1: So prior to this crisis in your family, would you say that you had a pretty robust spiritual life, or did this kind of supercharge it?
2: I would say I thought I was doing good before this. And now I would say this experience has completely transformed me.
1: Mm-hmm. And did you grow up in the Catholic faith with a family life where there were a lot of devotions, or was this something that you developed along the way?
2: So my family was more on the cultural Catholic side.
1: Mm-hmm.
2: So I was baptized and I received my first communion, but I was never confirmed. In fact, after I converted or reverted, however, what appropriate terminology, my husband actually was a confirmation sponsor.
1: Nice.
2: Yeah, so a little bit back, background. My family was not very well practicing. I became an atheist as a young teenager. And my husband, he was raised in the faith, but then he became agnostic later in life. And our second date, actually, we went back to Mass together. And because we wanted to, like, our religion to essentially be the foundation of our relationship.
1: That was a good call, considering what you were about ready to go through. You didn't know it, right?
2: Oh, yeah.
1: Yeah. Well, you described, back to moments where you really have to lean on your faith, you described a terrifying moment in the NICU during a routine tracheostomy cleaning where Cassian nearly coded.
2: Yeah.
1: And you had to stand there helplessly. Tell us what that moment was like and what's going through your mind as a parent that, you know, you could again lose this precious child.
2: Yeah, it was totally, totally and completely unexpected. So essentially what it is, it's routine tracheostomy care. So you have to take off the ties that hold Cassian's tracheostomy in place. So one person, in this case, this was the hospital respiratory therapist, was holding the tracheostomy. And I was the one, like, actually physically cleaning around his neck. And Cassian starts coughing a lot. And he starts just desaturating. His oxygen starts going low, but a little bit. So we do what we usually do in that situation. We start suctioning him and gave him a little boost of oxygen on the ventilator. And that didn't work. So they bumped up his boost to 100% oxygen. And that still wasn't working. And his oxygen kept going lower and lower. And his heart rate followed lower and lower.
1: Mm-hmm.
2: Until in like a split second, the room was just filled. 10 different people. The doctor's there. The hospital chaplain shows up too. And she's standing by my side. And she said, I called your chaplain, which was actually Catholic deacon also. It was very late at night at this time. I think it was like 10 o'clock. So he was leaving and he had to come back to the hospital actually. And I just stood there. Like the room felt totally, it was just suffocating. I couldn't do anything. I just looked at the monitors. I looked at all the people surrounding my son. I was like, please God, save my son. Please, please God, save my son. And in that moment, I think I was just like too shocked to have like any sort of reaction. Like now talking about it, I'm like almost breaking down. But in that moment, it was just standing in fear. I had not done anything wrong. The respiratory therapist had not done anything wrong. Yet this was happening to Cassie. And I was like, oh my God, please save my son. And thankfully, he didn't code. Thankfully, it did not get there. They were able to resuscitate him before that happened. But that was just the first of several incidents where with an old Cassian, we have to always remember to be vigilant. Even though it looks like he's growing fantastically, and he is, just the reality of a medically complex baby, sometimes things completely unexpectedly go south.
1: And you really have had to live this idea of surrender and God's will be done on a daily basis.
2: Yeah.
1: But Cassian is not your only child.
2: No.
1: He has an older brother named Matthias, or sometimes called MJ, as he's been floating in and out of our little Zoom call here. So how has Matthias been handling this whirlwind year? And how do you emotionally balance this act of being there for a toddler while simultaneously fighting for little Cassian?
2: You know, frankly, that's something I'm constantly going back and forth between. Because in the hospital, you know, I was gone for 6 weeks. And in that 6 weeks, obviously, my son couldn't see me. And when I came back, it was like almost like I was a stranger in his life. He had just turned two at that time. So I calculated I was gone for like 5% of his life. And that's pretty significant for a toddler. And then in the NICU, I had to alternate my time. Do I spend it with my son at home or do I spend it with my baby in the hospital? And in either situation, you have mom guilt. Because when you're with your toddler, you miss the baby. When you're with the baby, you miss the toddler. So even after Cassian has now, he's home, and it makes it a little bit easier because sometimes they can actually be in the same room. You know, when Cassian has his own things, I have to like, you know, pause and tell MJ, mama can't, you know, play with you right now because I have to

0: Well, your family has really sacrificed a lot for this amazing medical advancement. How does it feel to know that your family's bravery and Cassian's life have paved the way for a whole new era of treatment given and giving hope to future parents facing a chaos diagnosis?
1: Honestly, it's like the feeling is indescribable. Mm-hmm. Because, you know, we remember what it was like reading those articles and seeing where it's like devastatingly fatal, universally fatal. Mm-hmm. And now that we were the family that God chose to make this great leap in medical science, it's like, it's completely unfathomable to me.
0: Mm-hmm.
1: Because I'm just a woman. I have not done like anything great in my life.
0: Oh, I would disagree.
1: Well, just to think that like this one sacrifice that I made for my son can now, you know, save who knows how many babies in the future. And not just with chaos, because they can take like, you know, similar cases to this and like, you know, use that treatment to treat other kinds of things.
0: Mm-hmm. Right?
1: Because that's how innovation works. Someone says, oh, this worked. Well, what if we did? And then they expand on that. So it's not just like the chaos babies. We're treating who knows what next. And that is, it's just like really unbelievable to think how my little act of love for Cassian can be transforming to so many other babies and to like their parents' lives as well.
0: Thank you so much for sharing your story with us. It's so heartwarming and encouraging. And to learn more about Kashira and baby Cassian, make sure to check out her moving reflection on wordonfire.org. Thank you for joining us.
1: Thank you for having me.
0: God bless you, little baby Cassian, who has been on the Zoom call the whole time.
2: Welcome back to Conversations with Consequences here on EWTN Radio, where I am joined by TCA Chaplain Monsignor Roger Landry, and we'd like to congratulate him on his appointment to the Dicastery for Evangelization, and he is calling from Poland. Thank you for joining us, Monsignor Landry.
3: Good to be with you, Betsy. Yeah, that was a real surprise on January 1st when Pope Leo named me a member of the Dicastery for Evangelization First Section, which means for the traditional sort of propagation of the faith stuff. And so it'll help me in my work as the National Director of the Pontifical Mission Society, but it'll mean a lot more travel to Rome. And so we'll be doing more of these programs, I think, internationally, just like we're doing this one from Poland.
2: Well, I think we should maybe start with a pretty controversial thing that happened this week, that where the Vatican excommunicated the members of the Society of the SSPX who had illicitly ordained bishops. Can you talk about that?
3: Yeah, they incurred an automatic excommunication. Didn't have to be declared by the Vatican. It's called a laete sententiae excommunication by ordaining four new bishops without the Vatican mandate. And it, like, there were a couple egregious aspects of this. The first is that the date was set on the anniversary of the excommunications of Archbishop Lefebvre in the original bishops who he had consecrated decades ago, that St. John Paul II needed to handle that situation where they were laete sententiae or automatically excommunicated by those. You know, why would you set up a new ordination on a day in which, like, it should be embarrassing, but they were really looking at it as a celebration of when they were excommunicated? And that's just very sad, and it's an aspect of the distortion of all of this. And then the second egregious thing was, as part of the rite of the ordination of bishops prior to 1970, there was the need for an apostolic mandate to show that they were being consecrated bishops with the permission of the Holy Father. And in place of showing a mandate of the Holy Father, which they obviously hadn't received, Pope Leo was opposed to these episcopal ordinations. They just gave their own justification, which was that there was a state of emergency in the church that they thought required. And the state of emergency is really that they only have two bishops left and they just want to be able to continue their own thing, as if there's a state of emergency in the church.

0: as a whole, there are plenty of bishops still in the church who would be able to agree or able to ordain if people were in communion with the church. And so right there in the rite, it was basically exposing that they didn't have what they said they had. And, you know, I mean, the Society of St. Pius X, which loves the Latin Mass and loves tradition, there are a lot of very faithful people who are sort of being led into schism by bishops and priests who feel justified in their action, but they're just not justified. But the Society of St. Pius X wants to stick to liturgical tradition, and they were violating liturgical tradition in the consecration of these four new bishops. They also sort of want to talk about orthodoxy and all the rest of it, and this is just not consistent with the regular practice of the teaching of the church. And so just a very sad day for the church overall. We want to keep the church together. Pope Leo is one for unity. Jesus prayed for that unity on when he gave us the Mass for the first time. And any time that there's something that destroys that unity, it pains the Lord the most. And this was a conscious choice to do something that would separate. Now, the Society of St. Pius X, some of their leaders, especially Father Pagliarani, who is their leader, he's been pretty arrogant in some of his statements. And in that justification for the lack of a papal mandate, they basically argued that the Catholic Church has placed itself as a whole in a situation almost of heresy since the Second Vatican Council, which is ridiculous. Mm-hmm. And it's pronouncing judgment on the church and on the Holy Father and everything else like this. And so Pope Leo, this has been a cross for him. He's when he was asked whether he'd meet with Pagliarini, he said, well, the society's going to do what the society's going to do, and we hope that they don't, and we'll make one other intervention. And he did the day before, pleading with them not to go through this and put themselves into a situation of separation from the church. But they basically sort of lectured him in the letter back, and it's the whole thing is just really sad. And what's important for Catholics in the United States to know is that if Catholics go to masses celebrated by the Society of St. Pius X, they're doing something that could be a near occasion of sin, in which they're attending situations that are intentionally putting their communion with the church at risk. There's question, depending upon how much their will is involved, whether they go into schism, if they formally cooperate with the schism, or if they're just materially cooperating by attending Mass there, they wouldn't be in schism. But it's a dangerous thing to put one's soul in. And so lots of the U.S. bishops, especially those with Society of St. Pius X communities located geographically within the diocesan boundaries, have been inviting them into communion with the church, trying to make it as easy as possible for them to celebrate Mass outside of the St. Pius X communities. And we pray to the Lord, who wants us to pray for communion, for the reconciliation with the Society of St. Pius X. Unfortunately, I mean, one of the reasons why Pope Leo has acted the way that he has been proven that, like, the Society of St. Pius X will come back into communion if it gets everything it wants, but it doesn't seem open to being persuaded on any of the things, particularly with the Second Vatican Council's documents on religious freedom, as well as our approach to the Jews. Those are two things that they find heretical in the church, and they're just flat out wrong.
1: Right. Well, let's end on a positive note. We have the Feast of St. Benedict this Sunday. Can you share why you...
0: This Saturday, July 11th, is the Feast of St. Benedict, who's one of the greatest figures in the history of the world. He founded the whole sort of Benedictine families, first men, and then through his sister, St. Scholastica, women. And they basically preserved Christianity. They preserved culture in the Benedictine monastery throughout many of the centuries of the Middle Ages. He wrote, put nothing before the love of Christ. And that's the way he and the Benedictines have lived ever since, helping the entire church to do that. He had a motto, ora et labora et studia, to pray, to work, and to study. And so each of those is supposed to be united with God. Prayer is obviously toward God. Our work is for God and in communion with the one who, when he became a man, worked a basic job, and he was saving the human race that way too, as well as to study, to get to know our faith better, to get to know wisdom better, because all sources of truth ultimately flow from the one who is the truth and can lead us back. And so we can pray through the intercession of St. Benedict, not only for all his Benedictine sons and daughters, but for the church overall, that through our prayer, through our work, through our study, we might ever become more one. And if I can, Betsy, this feast of St. Benedict, July 11th, is my mom's 80th birthday. So a quick little shout out to Midge Landry in Lowell, Massachusetts. Thanks for being my mom.
1: Happy birthday, Mrs. Landry. Thanks for joining us from Krakow, Monsignor Landry.
0: God bless you, Betsy.
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8: The Bible speaks of Moses as a great hero, and it's hard to imagine one greater. Moses was meek, yet firm, close to God, yet caring toward his people. This week's gospel tells us that God has sent someone quite like Moses, but far greater. He's Jesus. Find out more next on Breaking the Bread. Jesus is portrayed in this Sunday's gospel as a new and greater Moses. The Bible tells us that Moses was the meekest man on earth. He was the friend of God. Only he knew God face to face, and Moses gave Israel the yoke of the law through which God revealed himself and how we are to live. Jesus, too, is meek and humble, but he's more than God's friend.
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12: We're on an adventure, and I get to talk to the most adventurous people, people whose lives have gone in all kinds of different directions and maybe they had never even thought would. And today we have the famous Teresa Tamio with us, one of our favorite guests. Always a lot of fun, but also very impactful. So we're glad to have Teresa with us. We'll get back to you in just a moment, and we'll introduce Teresa Tamio. This is the Bear Wozniak Adventure.
13: Welcome to the Bear Wozniak Adventure. Kickstart that engine and roll thunder with the pack. Explore the grittiness of manly spirituality. Gain traction in the virtues. Soup up your spiritual engine by turning adversity into adventure. Now here's Bear Wozniak. Let's ride.
12: Aloha. Welcome back to the Bear Wozniak Adventure. It's summertime in Waikiki Beach. Yesterday, 2 days ago, Cindy and I paddled out on probably a pretty big day, and she was paddling solo on a 10-foot board. And I saw her paddling so hard to catch a wave that was, well, twice as big as her. And it's just a great time of celebration here. We had the 4th of July this last weekend. So it's just so great to be here in Waikiki Beach, right next to St. Augustine's Catholic Church by the sea. So, hey, I got a new book coming out, my fourth book, Men of Grit and Grace, Daily Challenges for Men to Chew On. My wife said to call it beef jerky for a man's soul. So I just thought I would read what it is. Is so many men don't like to read, or they like to read, but they're just too busy to read. So this is 366 man meditations, morning man meditations, for you to start your day out with as part of the rest of your daily morning prayer regimen. So I'm just going to be happening to read the July 11th meditation here from the new book, Men of Grit and Grace. Love. Do you ever want to know what love is? Well, love is when you really, really, really like someone. That's actually by I think his name is John Handy from Saturday Night Live back in the day. But that's, I think, what most people think love is. But here's a quote from Bishop Fulton. The love of a man and woman is a symbol of the love of God for his church. The husband gives himself to his wife, and the wife receives him as the church receives Christ. It's so, so profound and so deep. And by the way, I should give this warning to the men out there. I think we have about 270 more days till Valentine's Day. So just as a warning, you should already start planning and getting ready for that day. Satan attacks at the core of our identity as fathers and husbands because we are the icons of God the Father, and our marriage is an icon of Christ and his bride, the church. Because of that, Satan hates us. We, as men, must fight off his attacks through our sacrificial love for our wife and our children. The man's love for a woman, this is a quote from St. John Paul II, one of his original writings, Love and Responsibility. The man's love for the woman includes his role as protector, one who defends her dignity and well-being and helps her to flourish. A man who truly loves the woman will respect her dignity, recognizing that she is a person with her own value and not merely an object of desire. I think he goes on to say, but she is a subject of love. John Paul II dared to even contradict what the wise John Handy quote, love is when you really, really, really like someone. JP2 said, love is not a feeling or an emotion. It is an act of the will. True love, therefore, is an act of sacrifice, giving oneself freely and completely. It's from the Theology of the Body, audience 16. You know, Aquinas said that love is willing the true good for the other. And JP2 basically is saying love is self is sacrifice. And that's why I think you go back to the G.K. Chesterton quote that marriage is a duel to the death, which no man should reject. In other words, it is. For men, our place is to lay down our lives for our wives and our family. It truly is a duel to the death. And it's part of what we learn as men is to give sacrificial love. Okay, so that's from my new book, Men of Grit and Grace. We have with us today Teresa Tamio. Ciao, Teresa Tamio. Aloha.
14: Ciao, Bear Wozniak. Ciao.
12: Where we want your address so we can come visit you, but you're somewhere near Tuscany, right?
14: No, we're on the border of Tuscany and Umbria. We're actually closer to Assisi. We're about 45 minutes from Tuscany, but about 30 minutes south of Assisi in beautiful Umbria, where the sunflowers are in full bloom everywhere. It's gorgeous.
12: You know what makes me mad when you're ever reading the lives of the saints or the names of the saint comes up in their liturgy or whatever or something, and it's a Saint Such and Such of Umbria or some town I never heard of. They need to put parentheses in there, sir. Umbria is near where Teresa lives in Italy, so we know where it is. But I love that.
14: We'll contact the Vatican about that to update all those, the litany of the saints and the readings and all that. Yeah.
12: The people out here in Hawaii, we don't know where Umbria is, but you're right in the heart of Saint Francis of Assisi's life.
14: Yeah. That's one of the reasons I wrote the book. And, you know, Deacon Dom and I have been leading pilgrimages here, for 25 years, Barry. You know that. We've been here so many times. And recently, 4 years ago, decided to take the plunge when Deacon Dom resigned from his professional work. Obviously, he's still serving as an active deacon. But we just decided we wanted to be close to the saints. And there's so many here in Umbria. It's known as the land of St. Francis, the land of the saints, the green heart, the Côte Verde. This is in the center of Italy. We're just north of Rome and to the east of Tuscany. And it's just incredible. And we love it here. And we've learned so much more about St. Francis. And as I say in the introduction of this new book, Volume 2 of Shrines and Wonders, I think a lot of us, myself included, put this great saint in a box. And kind of, yeah. We've seen him over the centuries and over the years as, oh, well, you know, growing up in an Italian-American household, he's prevalent. You see him in the backyard, in the birdbath. You see him in a picture. You see him somewhere in the hallway. And, you know, you're familiar with him, but you don't realize the extent of this man's spirituality. And coming here every year and visiting some of the many places and then, you know, doing the deep dive into his own spirituality really opened my eyes to how great this man was and still is in the eyes of the church. And that's why I decided to write the book.
12: And the book's subtitle is, okay, it's Italy, Shrines and Wonders, Volume 2. The other one was so heavy, you hardly can pack it in your luggage when you go to Italy. But there's another book all about Italy, but this one is specifically Discovering Sacred Spaces and Fascinating Places. Did you rhyme that on purpose?
14: I'm sorry, you broke up.
12: Discovering Sacred Spaces and Fascinating Places, is that... Did you rhyme it on purpose?
14: That's kind of the theme of the, you know, we're doing this branding with the Shrines of Wonder. So discovering sacred spaces and fascinating places across, you know, Italy's beaten off the beaten path in the first volume, second volume in the life of St. Francis. Hopefully the third volume will be all about Tuscany because it's so popular. But I wanted to do fascinating sacred places to make sure our faith was covered and fascinating places. So people understand that these places are fascinating. And there's also places that may not be related to the faith directly, but are fascinating nonetheless. So that's where the subtitle comes from.
12: It's so interesting when you go to Italy or Ireland or places where those saints, where they just come to life for you. But it's so easy for us to, like you said, just kind of, you know, just, okay, well, this is where he was born. This is where he died, you know, and we don't really get into the heart of it. But this book takes you on a whole journey, you know, into his life. My mother was a Third Order Franciscan.
14: Wow.
12: I guess maybe, I don't know, maybe she still is. I don't know what, if in heaven they still are. But she's probably had a conversation or two with St. Francis.
14: Wow, isn't that amazing to think about that? Deacon Dominic, before he just during the diaconate, was thinking about becoming a third order secular Franciscan. So yeah, it's just incredible. And he has had such an impact, St. Francis, not just in this area in central Italy where he was born and raised, but all across Italy, and then going all the way over to Egypt and to the Holy Land, which is why the Holy Land is in the custody or the care of the Franciscans, is because he made it there. And think about this. This was in, you know, the 1200s, and he had to take a ship, obviously, across the pond, and that must have been, the guides, when they tell you about his trip overseas, say it probably took at least 3 months compared to the 12 hours it takes to get from, say, New York to Tel Aviv.
12: And the Franciscans are so prevalent in the Holy Lands, too. Was there any, was that, because I know he got to visit Acre, I guess, in the Holy Lands?
14: Well, in the Holy Land, as I just mentioned, he met first, well, he went to Egypt to meet with the Sultan. And he was going to pray for the Christians who were fighting in the, as I talk about this in the book, in the Crusades. And so he meets the Sultan. He doesn't convert him, but they do strike up a friendship. And then the Sultan grants him safe passage to Jerusalem. And he goes to Jerusalem, and he goes and walks in the path of our Lord. And that's how the Franciscans take root there. And now that's why the Franciscans to this day, whenever you go to any of the churches in Israel, Deacon Dom and I have been there many times, you will see the Franciscans. Now there's other orders that are involved, for example, in the Holy Sepulchre, but the overall custody of the Holy Land is under the Franciscans because of St. Francis.
12: Yeah, it's so beautiful. And here what amazes me is often when you read the lives of these saints, I mean, he died, I think he was 44.
14: Yeah.
12: I mean, the impact he had, it gives a sense of urgency to our own life. I don't want to feel, stressed out urgency, but a sense of urgency that the Lord has a mission for us. And every day is precious, you know, that we can, you know, share the gospel and reach out to people. We're talking with Teresa Tomeo, one of my favorite people, in her new book, Italy Shrines and Wonders, Volume 2. Discovering Sacred Spaces and Fascinating Places in the Life of St. Francis of Assisi. We'll be right back with more of the Bear Wozniak Adventure. 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My newest book, 12 Rules for Manliness, Where Have All the Cowboys Gone?, has hit the top 5 in Christian books for a good reason. It's because men are searching for traction and a trail guide to live out the unique calling and the gifts that they were born with, that each man individually is factory loaded with by God. Paul said, "Be watchful, stand firm in the faith, act like men, do all things in love." Finally, here is a book that talks with men the way men talk with each other. Just plain old straight shoot. By the way, Mama Bears, this is your chance to get this message to your men. Go to schoolofmanliness.com or anywhere books are sold. 12 Rules for Manliness, Where Have All the Cowboys Gone?
15: Sometimes Christians discern themselves into paralysis. Does God want me to be a priest or get married? Play piano or violin? Date this person or that person? Pepperoni pizza or sausage? St. Augustine saw things more simply. He said, "Love God and then do what you want." Why? Because if we love God, our hearts will naturally want what He wants for us. God reveals His will through our own heart's longings, our gifts and talents, the input of others who we trust, and the ordinary events of our everyday lives. And while He can break through and speak to us in miraculous ways, even St. Teresa of Avila, who had visions, said to never go into prayer without spiritual reading. Never presume God's going to act outside the ordinary. I know a priest who wasn't sure if he should become a Benedictine or Franciscan. He didn't ask for signs. He took out a ruler and measured which was closest to his house on the map. He's been a happy Franciscan for decades. Keep things simple. This is Chris Stefanik from RealLifeCatholic.com on EWTN Radio.
16: This is Sandra McDavitt with a Did You Know moment. Did you know how Ireland's Catholics came up with an ingenious way to hear Mass? During the time of the anti-Catholic penal laws, because the Mass was prohibited in Ireland for almost 100 years, large broad rocks were found to act as altars where the priests could say Mass. Crosses were carved into the rocks, which were then consecrated. The locations were hidden in forests, ravines, or hills with lookouts posted. Over 1,000 of these secret altars were established all over Ireland. Only 400 have been found, as they were so well hidden. Today, Mass rocks are undergoing a revival as places of pilgrimage, where Mass is often said. So now you know about the ingenious Irish and the Mass rocks used as altars. I'm Sandra McDevitt for EWTN Radio.
13: This is a warning. The Bear Wozniak adventure is dangerous. The radical change Bear challenges you to is not for wimps. Change this station now to a soft rock station before it's too late. You've been warned. Now, here is Bear Wozniak.
12: Welcome back to the Bear Wozniak Adventure. I want to invite everyone to some events we're having coming up in Texas. On the 24th, we're having a cigar night in San Angelo. You can go to the familywarrior.org site to find out about the cigar night. And the next day, we're going to have a men's group, big old men's gathering there in San Angelo. And then that's on the 24th, cigar. 25th is the Sacred Heart Cathedral for the men's group. And then on the 26th, I get to go to my friend Bubba's church, a Southern Baptist church in Waco, Texas, and we're going to talk about the Eucharist. Should be kind of interesting. Should be really cool. And I get to go to another men's group there on the 29th. So if you're in Waco, Texas, or San Angelo, let us know. And then on the 1st, we're going to be up in Salina, Kansas for the Eucharistic Conference. So hopefully we can see you guys there. Our guest today is Teresa Tomeo. She's really one of the main star, but one of our favorites in the EWTN family, has been for a long time. You know, her background was in regular TV news reporting, and she was called to give all that up and go and become a Catholic broadcaster. But because of her connection with the regular news media, she's often interviewed What was your most recent interview on secular TV?
14: I actually just did an interview with Newsmax. I do Newsmax, Fox sometimes, but mainly Newsmax. They're wonderful, and they take more of a balanced, I think, approach. And they do have a lot of really good conservative folks on there who believe as we do. And so it's easy to talk about the faith on that network. But last year during the conclave, Bear, I was, and myself, Dr. Matthew Bunsen, Raymond Arroyo, all of us, because I was here, obviously, during that time, went down to Rome. And I was like a revolving door. Newsmax, yeah. Fox News, different cable outlets in the United States, radio, everything. And it was nice because I really feel after being with the network now for almost 25 years that we're recognized as the source on Catholicism.
12: Yes.
14: And I think it's really incredible. I think for a long time, they just kind of, oh, that's just that funny religious network over there or something. And that cute nun that started it. But they realize now the solid people we have on the air, the great bishops, the great speakers, the great teachers, the PhDs, the Scott Hahns, and they recognize us as an authority in Catholicism. And so we're able to really do a lot of different interviews, which I really enjoy. I like being on the other side of the microphone or the camera.
12: Yeah,
14: I think it's fun.
12: Yeah, it's fun. And our beautiful Mother Angelica was Franciscan. was part of the Francis Pedo.
14: Yes, she was. And there's a chapter in the new book where written by Father Joseph Mary Wolfe, who's our chaplain at the network. And he knows all about St. Francis. And I said, Father, you have to write a book about the Franciscan spirituality of EW10. And I think he did such a beautiful job. There's a great picture in there with him and Mother Angelica. And he did a cute little video for the book standing in front of the St. Mary of the Angels Chapel on the EWTN campus, our campus in Irondale. And we posted that on my Facebook page as well. So I couldn't write a book about St. Francis and be working for EWTN and not mention our spirituality, because not only in Irondale, in our main campus, our main network where all the action happens, Master Control, also in Hansville, about an hour away, is the shrine. And you walk onto that campus and you feel like you're in Assisi. They did such a beautiful job of making it look so familiar, you know, to anyone who's been to Assisi, and very Franciscan there as well. So I think I have a lot of interesting stories in the book, and I have a lot of places I think people will enjoy it, even if they can't get over to Italy this year for the 800th anniversary of the passing of St. Francis. This is a holy year. This is a holy year of St. Francis. But you can pilgrimage with us, with me, through that book, because I take you to some really cool places that a lot of people don't visit when they're here, unfortunately, and I really think they should. Places that were touched in the life of St. Francis, places that formed him, places people don't know about, but they're all beautiful.
12: You know, it's really like going to Italy. You can be walking by a church or something, and it's overwhelming. You don't know, you have no idea why that church, I mean, with your books we do, but you know, like going to Rome and you know, staying in, I guess, the Trastevere area, right?
14: Yeah, Trastevere.
12: Peace for Life is,
14: that's
12: I can't
14: my
12: say it, right? Yeah.
14: And then there's certain... Trastevere.
12: I'll take your word for it. But that's Trastevere. But there's a couple of churches there, I just take for granted, but the profoundness of right near where you know, you and I stay when we go there, and it's just we're missing out. And these books are not a travel guide; they're actually a spiritual pilgrimage guide. These books. So then, tell us some of the stories. I know I'm going to say this to everyone in your book, Italy Shrines and Wonders, Volume 2, Discovering Sacred Spaces and Fascinating Places in the Life of St. Francis of Assisi, Teresa Tamio. You give these statistics. The current statistics say that the movement includes 650,000 Franciscans in 110 countries, including approximately 35,000 Franciscan friars, 60,000 poor clares, 150,000 third order regular religious sisters and brothers, and 400,000 single and married men and women who follow the way of St. Francis as secular Franciscans. So that's a major impact. So tell us a little some of the stories that you, as you've gone around through, if we were to take this book with us, what would we discover?
14: Well, I think you would discover, and this is something that really was an eye-opener for me, and I've spent a lot of time with the Franciscan here in Assisi interviewing them and getting more information, that a lot of people don't know this, but St. Francis spoke about the Eucharist and preached about the Eucharist more than anything else. And most people, again, as I say in the introduction to the book, we kind of put him in a box and think that he mostly preached about creation. And even though, of course, he gave us a canticle of the creatures or the canticle of the sun, he loved creation. And he did the path of the birds. And I talk about that in the book, which is a special place outside of Assisi. It was the Eucharist, and it was his love of the Lord and the respect for the priesthood. Because, I mean, you're the son of a deacon. I'm the wife of a deacon. He was a deacon. He was not a priest. And a lot of people don't even know that. And so I try to give people an inside look at into his spirituality. And I think you can see that in the places I take you. For example, we take you to Greccio. And Greccio is a little town. It's also a mountaintop shrine in northern Lazio. And Lazio is the region of Rome, and it butts right up to Umbria. So if you're looking at a map of Italy and you see Rome, that's the Lazio region. Italy has 20 regions. Lazio is just below Umbria, where St. Francis was born. And so in the northern part of Lazio, right before you get over to the Umbria border, there's this beautiful little mountain town, and there's a very pretty collection of hills where he decided, after he saw Bethlehem in the Holy Land, decided to come back to Italy and to establish the first live creche. And he did that because of love of the child Jesus and love of the Eucharist. There's a beautiful story, a shrine you can visit. A lot of people don't go there. And then one of my absolute favorite places, it's one of my favorite towns in all of Italy, it's Gubbio and the story of the Wolf of Gubbio. Now, some people say it was legend, it's just a cute story. But when you go to San Francesco de Pace, there's two churches in Gubbio associated with the wolf. There's one in the city. There's one outside the city where we actually met the ferocious wolf. But in the actual city in San Francesco de Pace, the church in Gubbio, it's the only church that has a tomb of a canine. And they found bones of a wolf in that tomb. And so some people can say it's legend or it's a nice story, but if you talk to the people in Gubbio, it really happened. And Gubbio is such a beautiful city.
12: Tell us what happened. What was the story?
14: Well, the story is that there is a very ferocious wolf that was terrorizing the animals and even the landowners in the Gubbio area. It was so bad, it was so ferocious, that they actually wouldn't go outside the city after a while. And St. Francis heard the story and made his way over from Assisi to Gubbio, which is still in Umbria. Gubbio's north. It would have been, I don't know how many days' walk. It's about an hour drive from Assisi. So he goes to Gubbio, and he plans on meeting the wolf in the woods, which is where the local people told him the wolf was hanging out at the time. And so they all follow him. They get behind him, and he's outside the city walls at this point. And the wolf comes walking from the forest, from the trees, and is about to charge St. Francis, and St. Francis raises his right hand, and he talks to the wolf, and he says, "Brother Wolf, I know that you're attacking the animals and even the people because you're hungry, not because you're bad, not because you're mean." He said, "I promise you, if you change your ways, the people of the town will take care of you and they will feed you." And he blessed the wolf, and the wolf literally bowed down, and there's a beautiful statue of St. Francis inside the church outside the city walls where this meeting took place, built on the spot. And a statue of a wolf who is down on the ground. I have a picture of it in the book, with his paws extended and his head almost on the ground right next to St. Francis. And according to the people of the town and the notes that have been passed on, the information that's been passed on century after century, the wolf became the mascot of the town, and he would go around and people would feed him. And they loved him so much, they decided to bury him. And so, you know, you can say what you want. But also, there's a really cool video that I did. I have a series on St. Francis. I should have mentioned this earlier, that I did with EWTN. It's The Unknown St. Francis. And it's for free. You can just go to EWTN.com/St. Francis. There's 8 parts. And so I take you to Greccio. I take you to Gubbio. And you can actually see the tomb of this wolf. And we take you to the church outside the city where that meeting took place. So it's just a beautiful story about Francis's way. And then there's another place that I love. It's become one of my favorites as well. And this is called The Path of the Birds. And this is also in the book.
12: You know, Teresa, you know what happens when you have to take a break?
14: Oh, yeah, time to take a break. We need music, though. You have to have back time and music.
12: They're going to put the sound of motorcycles in when we're done for the break. But we don't have any music. You just have me just interrupting you.
14: That's okay. But you
12: switch subjects right at the right moment. So we're talking with Teresa Tomeo about her newest book, Italy Shrines and Wonders, Volume 2, Discovering Sacred Spaces and Fascinating Places in the Life of St. Francis of Assisi. It's her second volume of the journeys in Italy. We'll be right back with more of the Bear Wozniak adventure.
17: 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Long Ride Home with Bear Wozniak, a great way to communicate the gospel in a gritty enough way that even tough men will stop and watch at deepadventure.com. Here is a YouTube video short, which is based on an excerpt from my newest book, 12 Rules for Manliness, Where Have All the Cowboys Gone? Don't be a quitter. As my ninja sensei used to say as he pushed down on my shoulders, assisting me in doing push-ups, you can do one more of anything. When I paddled my surfboard across the treacherous Molokai Channel, it was just one paddle stroke at a time across those 35 miles. When I pedaled my bicycle across the United States, it was just one more pedal stroke at a time that got me across. To a cowboy, being a quitter is as bad as being a horse thief. When someone quits, they leave others holding the bag and having to do their work, or worse yet, they leave them in a dangerous position. we need to carry our own backpack. Louis L'Amour said in The Education of a Wandering Man, much was forgiven if a man had courage, integrity, and if he did his job. If a man gave less than his best, though, somebody always had to pick up the slack, and he was not admired.
4: Proclaiming the faith, changing lives.
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19: Prayer is the only truly creative power in the world. God is the only one who can create something out of nothing. And when we pray, we welcome God into our hearts. And once He's there, He's going to do something. He's going to change things. He's going to transform us. He's going to make something out of the nothing that is me. That's the power of prayer for me. It's the only power that's guaranteed to change my life. And the only way I know to make that happen is through prayer.
20: 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The Catechism tells us the institution of the Lord's Day helps everyone enjoy rest and leisure to cultivate their familial, cultural, social, and religious lives.
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12: Aloha, welcome back to the Bear Wozniak Adventure. 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We do have a landing place there now for the mama bears to go because we have a weekly blog that we post for you. But the School of Manliness is, of course, for the men. And we have a man cave there. It's a non-Facebook community of men that you can join and become part of, men. And actually, if you become part of the man cave, you actually automatically become part of the School of Manliness. Every Saturday morning, we send out you a curriculum, which is videos and sometimes questionnaires, just a curriculum that you can do maybe on a Saturday morning and maybe lead your sons through it, too. They can have access, username and password access, and you can track their progress through the School of Manliness. But the young men, the younger men cannot be part of the man cave. They have to be at least 21. So go to schoolofmanliness.com and become a member. Every morning we send you out an excerpt from the Catechism. 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So and then you also get this radio show, the video version of the radio show sent to you too. So come to School of Manliness.com. Every man, I think the Bible pretty much clearly says, act like men, be strong, be on the alert. It doesn't say act like a man, because to be a real man, you have to be in the company of other men, because the other men will form you. So act like men, become part of our School of Manliness at schoolofmanliness.com. We have with us today Teresa Tamio. It's such a delight, just such a delight. I don't know why I love you so much. I always get happy when I see you. But it says, it says her newest book is Italy's Shrines and Wonders, Volume 2, Discovering Sacred Spaces and Fascinating Places in the Life of St. Francis of Assisi. And you were about to tell us the next story. Do you remember where we were going?
14: Yes, I do. We were going outside of Assisi to the Path of the Birds. And there's actually three spots in Umbria, believe it or not, associated with St. Francis and the Birds. And I have pictures in the book as well. And I just fell in love with this place. I was doing some research and I wanted to say, okay, where did he preach to the birds? Because there's images, as you know, if you've been to Assisi, there's images of him, especially in the upper part of the church. There's this famous, beautiful painting of him preaching to the birds in St. Clair standing next to him. And one of the guides told me a few years ago, there's actually a path where this happened. And so the reporter and me started investigating. And there's a whole area literally there in the middle of nowhere, about half hour outside of Assisi, near another beautiful town called Bavagna. And there's a church in Bavagna connected with the path of the birds. And he walked in this area and would talk to the birds. And there's a beautiful statue that's in this one spot. And right next to the statue is an open air church where they have pews and they have a beautiful altar that's carved with all kinds of birds into the altar. It's beautiful. So you can have mass there, you can have meetings there. And that statue is called Fill the Sky with Song. And they had a competition back in 2020 because there were some people in Umbria that wanted to take over that land, even though they knew it was historic and associated with St. Francis, and wanted to take the land over and put solar panels there. And so the cultural community and the religious community of the area got together and said, no way. And so they decided to really officially mark the path. There was already one shrine down the road that was like a standalone shrine with little seats and whatnot, and another beautiful image of St. Francis. I always also have a picture there. But this area is where he walked and where he played with the birds on his way to these different towns. And so it's a very specific area. And now it's marked officially. And then there's the shrine. And then in the town of Bavagna, they have a church dedicated to St. Francis where there's a stone on which he rested while he was preaching to the birds. And so there's this whole section. It's part of the Way of St. Francis. If you're a pilgrim and you are following the Way of St. Francis, there's all kinds of places to go. But this is one of the options you have when you're in central Italy, is to go on the Path of the Birds. It's so, so pretty there.
12: Well, was there an event, wasn't it at his death that the birds came to, or am I remembering wrong? Wasn't there an event close to his death?
14: Well, the angels came to him. He was lying down looking up at Assisi. He passed away at the Ponciucola, which is inside St. Mary of the Angels, Santa Maria de Angeli, which is in the lower part. It's actually, the town is actually named after the church now, but that would have been in the valley below. And there's the rose garden there where the birds would come to him. That's a little area at the time where he died, where the chapel of the transit was and still is. You can go and actually venerate that spot. But there's so many little nooks and crannies that were so important to him. Even the Battle of Collestrata, which was between Perugia and Assisi. That's really cool too, that whole area. Yeah.
12: So the Battle of Collestrata, that was right there in Italy. It wasn't like on a crusade someplace, right? It was right there near his...
14: No, that was right there. And you know this because you've been to Italy. You know, they are so... You look at Italy, the countryside, like our little village. We live in a walled village with 200 people.
12: And what's the address again? Because we want to come visit.
14: Yeah. I'll give it to you off air. I'll give it to you
12: just
14: later.
12: Kidding.
14: So there's all kinds of walled villages in Italy. And it wasn't just to make it picturesque. It does make it picturesque now, centuries later. But Italy's only been unified since, the middle 1900s, right? It hasn't been unified that long. And it was for protection. And so there's all these different walled cities because there were so many battles.
12: Yes.
14: And Perugia and Assisi to this day are rivals. And there was a big battle, and St. Francis went to fight for Assisi. And Assisi lost at the Battle of Collestrata. And that ended up putting him in prison for 2 years, where he became very sick. And that slowly started him to kind of wake up and smell the cappuccino, because he had been living, you know, a wonderful life. He was born into a very wealthy family. His father took him to France, which is actually how he got the name Francis, because his father was a big fan of the French. And so he was used to a very, you know, opulent lifestyle. And then he really started to think about it when he was in prison in Perugia, but wasn't quite there yet. So, but that whole area of the Battle of Collestrata, you can see it right off the freeway, and you can actually go to the village. Now, it's interesting. They don't have, like, any signs that say, okay, here was the Battle of Collestrata, but technically you can figure it out because it's right outside the little town.
12: Right.
14: And it's funny because I say in the book that the only thing that people would be fighting for today in Collestrata would be for a parking spot, because now the place is a big shopping mall, which I go to quite often. It's quite a nice mall. But yeah, there's all these different places. You turn around, oh, he was there. Oh, he was there. This book, Bear, could have been like 700 pages because there's so many places. One of my girlfriends was staying up in with her family up in Cortona. She's like, oh, this is great church. Francis was here. And somebody else told me when he was here. I said, I know he's been all over, but I can only put so much in one book. So maybe I'll have to write another one. But it's fantastic. I just love him so much.
12: The wonder of Italy, and especially your love for it. St. Francis, when he was wealthy, But when after this battle, as you say, he was in prison for a while. He got very, very sick. But at one point, he renounced his father's wealth.
14: Yes. In the middle of the streets of Assisi. Yeah. Mm-hmm.
12: Yeah. And what? Give us the details on that.
14: Well, that's quite a story. And there's actually beautiful frescoes in the upper Basilica of San Francesco, his place where he's buried in Assisi, but also in St. Mary Major, where Carlo Acutis is buried, St. Carlo Acutis, which is in the center of Assisi. Like when you go to Assisi, you start, if you look up, you've got San Rufino, which is a big cathedral. Then you've got St. Clair, then you've got St. Mary Major. And then down, if you're looking at the mountain, the Basilica of St. Francis is the one that's the lowest, up on Monte Sebastio, where Assisi is located. But what's so interesting about that spot is the reason St. Carlo Acutis wanted to be buried there is because he had such a heart for the poor like St. Francis. And that spot in front of the bishop's residence was where St. Francis tore his garments in front of his father and said, I'm done with this lifestyle, and laid everything down right there. So it's very, very significant in terms of the location. And there's even places in Assisi, for example, it's incredible. 2 years ago, I was with Steve Ray and I were doing a pilgrimage.
12: I love Steve Ray. I want to go with you guys on a pilgrimage.
14: It's amazing.
12: We'll come on your next pilgrimage.
14: So we're in Assisi. And the guide's talking, and the guide says, you see this? He takes us down this street in Assisi. I've never been there before. I've been to Assisi a gazillion times. He says, okay, you see this building? We're like, yeah. He said, this used to be the home of a very wealthy family. And the family had a son who was best friends with Francis. And when Francis went off to start Friars Minor, the parents of St. Francis came to this young man and said, you're the only one who could talk sense into our son. So go down there in the valley and turn him around. He spends 3 days, he becomes a Franciscan. So that didn't work. But again, there's all these great stories about his zeal for the Lord. And I just get excited to talk about his ministry.
12: It's kind of like saying, I don't want my child to go off and follow I don't know, the Grateful Dead or something, you know, that's like, go talk sense to him. And then he just converts. That was his first member. That was really the first person, right, to join with him, wasn't it?
14: Yeah, one of them, because in the early days, in terms of the Franciscans, there were only about, you know, five or six, and they actually spent a lot of time in this one place called, Rivetorto, which is a great, great, beautiful church in Lower Assisi, where they actually had these two huts, and you go into this church, and this is where they lived when they started their ministry. So yeah, it's just amazing in terms of these places and where he went. And, you know, he was so faithful to the church. People thought he was like this, you know, free-willing hippie and everything, who was just, you know, yeah, he loved God, he loved nature. And they really didn't care about church rules, but no, nothing could be further from the truth.
12: He always sought
14: the help and the yes from the Pope, wouldn't do anything without papal authority.
12: Yes.
14: And then also, when he went to
12: Mother Angelica did, like Mother Angelica.
14: Yes, same thing, exactly. Yeah. And when Francis went to Laverna to pray, and where he received the wounds of Christ, the stigmata, happening in the midst of a crisis in the Franciscans, because many were against him because of the strict rules.
12: Well, let's talk about that when we come back, and I also want to talk about the poor Clares.
14: Sounds good.
12: We're talking with Teresa Tomeo. Her newest book is Italy, Shrines and Wonders, Volume 2, Discovering Sacred Spaces and Fascinating Places, The Life of St. Francis. It's a great book. You shouldn't go to Italy without her books. We'll be right back with more of the Bear Wozniak Adventure. 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Here is a YouTube video short, which is based on an excerpt from my newest book, 12 Rules for Manliness, Where Have All the Cowboys Gone? Don't be a quitter. As my ninja sensei used to say as he pushed down on my shoulders, assisting me in doing push-ups, you can do one more of anything. When I paddled my surfboard across the treacherous Molokai Channel, it was just one paddle stroke at a time across those 35 miles. When I pedaled my bicycle across the United States, it was just one more pedal stroke at a time that got me across.
17: To a cowboy, being a quitter is as bad as being a horse thief. When someone quits, they leave others holding the bag and having to do their work, or worse yet, they leave them in a dangerous position. We need to carry our own backpack. Louis L'Amour said in The Education of a Wandering Man, much was forgiven if a man had courage, integrity, and if he did his job. If a man gave less than his best, though, somebody always had to pick up the slack, and he was not admired.
0: Proclaiming the faith, changing lives.
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0: 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It's a really, really cool book. It talks with men like men are sitting on the back porch having a cigar or a shot of whiskey or something and talk and just talking stories, as we say in Hawaii. But my newest book, Men of Grit and Grace, Daily Challenges for Men to Chew On, is being released. You can pre-order it right now. So stoked about that book coming out too. And you know, Mama Bears, it really is your kuleana, as we say in Hawaii, your job, your stewardship to get these books into the young men that are in your household, maybe still in school, and into the men in your life and your husband. So 12 Rules for Manliness, Where Have All the Cowboys Gone? And Men of Grit and Grace, Daily Challenges for Men to Chew On. Get those both. They're kind of like matching books. They both have really cool pictures of cowboys on them, of course. We're talking with Teresa Tomeo. Her newest book is Italy, Shrines and Wonders, Volume 2, all about St. Francis. So you were about to tell us another story, and then I want to talk about the poor Clares.
1: Okay, which story was I on? I did the Path of the Bird, did Colas, we did the Sun, his friend. I'm trying to remember. There's so many stories.
0: Why don't you start with the poor Clares, and then we'll come back to that when it comes back to our memory. Because I really want to spend time talking about the poor Clares.
1: Well, the poor Clares are amazing. Of course, named after St. Clair of Assisi, who's the patroness of television. And you should look up that story. It's really cool. I think you probably already know it. But anyhow, St. Clair heard St. Francis speak in Assisi outside the church of San Rufino. San Rufino was the first actually patron of Assisi, and it's a very important church. It's actually a cathedral there, and it's a very, very, very important church that's still operating and where most of the people in Assisi who live there, who are practicing Catholics, attend. And she heard him preach outside of San Rufino. That was it. She was done. She wanted to follow him. And she had a real challenge from her family, because she too came from a wealthy family. And her family said, no, you're going to get married. You're going to continue this line of greatness. And she said no. And they tried to physically remove her more than once. The same thing with her sister, but it didn't work. And they finally gave in when they saw how much she really believed in the life of St. Francis and what he was doing. And down in St. Mary of the Angels area, outside the Pontcupola and that basilica, is where Francis conferred the habit on St. Clair. The Clares actually prospered, and they're based still, the main, where everything happened. Actually, where he first heard Christ speak to him was in the convent of San Damiano, which was owned and operated by, the Dominicans, not Dominicans, but there by a church, local church there. It was a church, and eventually the poor Clares took over that. But that's where the cross was hanging originally, just outside the city walls of Assisi in the church of San Damiano, which he did rebuild, by the way, after he started his
0: work. Tell us about that. You just know so much, but not all of us know so much. So this is where Jesus said, rebuild my church.
1: The San Damiano cross, which it's kind of confusing because it's called the San Damiano cross because of its original location, which was in the convent of San Damiano, the church just outside the city walls of Assisi. It is now located in the Basilica of Santa Chiara, St. Clair. Okay, it's upstairs. You walk in the church, you go right, you go to the chapel, you go down to her tomb, come out, it's a beautiful reliquary there. But that's where Francis heard the voice of God. It was after the experience that he had in Spoleto, where he was on his way down to fight for the papal army and got sick and got stuck in Spoleto, and that's where he heard the voice of God. And when he came back to Assisi, he went in the convent or the church of San Damiano to pray. And he said to Francis, rebuild my church, because as you can see, it's falling in ruins. And there's a lot of misunderstanding about the message of Christ and what St. Francis heard, because Francis built the church both physically, rebuilt the church physically and spiritually, because the church of San Damiano was literally in ruins, and so that's what he thought Christ meant. But then he also realized that he wanted him to bring more souls to him, obviously. But he had such respect for the beauty of the Mass and the church as a structure for priests that he did rebuild churches, several of them, as a matter of fact. San Damiano. He also rebuilt the Pontcupola, which was very special to him. And there's another church in nearby Rivetorto, a town about 10 minutes from Assisi, where he built the church of San Pietro, rebuilt the church. And he did that after he started his order. He would go around begging for money to give to the priests. He wanted to make sure the linens were properly taken care of, that the priests had proper vestments, that the altar was, that everything was clean, all because why? Because of the Eucharist.

0: So it's just endless in terms of what he did in such a short period of time.
1: In your book, you talk about how he would kiss the hands of the priests out of reverence, because they would hold the host during the transubstantiation. I think he felt like he was unworthy to.
0: Yeah, mm-hmm. He did. He felt unworthy. That's why he wouldn't allow himself to become a priest, even though he was so knowledgeable and loved the Lord so much and had, he was set such zeal for Christ in the church, but he didn't feel worthy. And when he did the mass at Greccio, obviously he was able to read the gospel and preach, but he didn't celebrate the mass. But there was a miracle that happened at Greccio as well. He refused to put any people in that scene of the live nativity and just wanted hay in honor of the baby Jesus. And during the mass, during the consecration, the baby Jesus appeared on the hay. And there are stories to this day of miracles that occurred from people when they came to that cave. They actually touched something or such, maybe a sick child or something, to that hay. So it's just amazing stories all over Italy about this great
1: saint. Speaking of the Eucharist, I'm sure you've heard this statement before, but someone was saying how the very fact that Jesus was laying in a manger, which is where the animals would come to feed out of that manger,
0: right,
1: is that
0: right.
1: Jesus, the child Jesus is our food, is our spiritual food.
0: Mangiare.
1: I know I was surfing in France, and I was surfing up at the cliffs above Bay Ritz, and this mother comes up to me and says, tell my son mangiare, because he wouldn't eat his breakfast. He was too enthralled with the surfers, and I had to tell him, eat your breakfast, mangiare, right? It's French is very similar. What do you say in French?
0: It's just,
1: yeah. But okay, so I want to ask you too, maybe we have enough time. I want to ask you about the stigmata of St. Francis that happened late in his life. Can you tell us that story?
0: Sure. That was, as I mentioned earlier, in the region of Tuscany, which is to the northwest of Umbria. So you've got Lazio, where Greccio was, which is where Rome was located. Then you've got Umbria and you've got Tuscany. Now, he was also in other places in Italy, but those are the three main areas. And so he went to find a place of solitude to pray, and that land was given to him. That area where the shrine was eventually built and the hermitage was given to him, bequeathed to him by a close friend. And so he went up to this area to pray, very remote. I mean, that's the other thing that's so incredible about St. Francis. When you go to these shrines like Greccio, now we're adults, and if we're in halfway decent shape, we climb up the stairs, but it's pretty high up. I mean, you have to go up, by bus to the mountain and then go upstairs. And Liberna is crazy. The first time Deacon Dom and I went up there, we're going around and around and around in the car. And St. Francis walked there from Assisi. And out loud, I said, okay, St. Francis, I get the solitude thing, but this is ridiculous.
1: I think we went up there in a bus. We had a limited time. And I didn't think the bus could make it up that hill.
0: It was crazy. But he was praying there, and he was very distraught about the division that was occurring among the Franciscans. There were some who were following him. There were others who thought he was too strict, others who thought he was too free. And so it was a big challenge for him, and he really struggled. And right after that, after receiving the stigmata, he was praying to be more like Christ and to feel the pain of Christ. When he received the stigmata, it almost blinded him in terms of his suffering. And so he carried that, and for the last 2 years of his life, he was very, very sick. But that place is phenomenal. There's a shrine. There's another beautiful reliquary with some of his habits, some of his robes. And they have a little chapel that actually marks the spot where he received the wounds of Christ. So that's a really beautiful place to go. And that's in Tuscany. It's not too far from Florence. So if you're visiting in the area of Tuscany, I would definitely say it, especially this year, the year of St. Francis.
1: I've been telling my wife now, we have our sailboat out in the Virgin Islands, and we sail. That's my time to get away for a month or two. And that's the time of writing and stuff in my life, because my life has this kind of busy and slower pattern to it. But I said, let's not go to the boat this next, let's go to Tuscany. I want to go to Italy. The problem with Italy, the only problem I have with Italy is, their ruins are so outdated. I think they need to get some new ones. That's my only complaint.
0: That's why they're called ruins. They're outdated.
1: Oh, okay.
0: I love Tuscany, but I got to show you Umbria. There's nothing like Umbria. Beats the cake, I'm telling you, or the pizza.
1: I want to find a place there and stay for 2 or 3 weeks, and just have a time of writing, because that's what that time of my life is. But we got to go already, Teresa.
0: Okay.
1: Teresa Tamia, one of our favorite people. And how did you get Dr. Marcellino D'Ambrosio to write the foreword?
0: He's Italian.
1: He's so smart. I tell him he's related to the Bishop Ambrosio in Milan, but he denies it from back in the day. So Italy's Shrines and Wonders, Volume 2, Discovering Sacred Spaces and Fascinating Places in the Life of St. Francis of Assisi.
0: Yeah, published by EWTN. They can get it.
1: Of course. You get it at EWTN, the catalog, or, of course, any place that you can find books or Catholic books. Amazon, too.
0: You're the best pair. Thank you.
1: Okay, we love you. Ciao, ciao.
0: Lots more. Ciao, ciao.
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4: 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Plus, why the presidential election in France is reigniting the debate over surrogacy.
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10: No prayer is useless. All prayer has power. If you say the rosary, it's real prayer because it's a mini scripture. If you say a novena prayer, it's a real prayer. It's just somebody there to help you when your mind is blank, to give glory and praise to God, to be humble and ask for whatever it is you want. All prayer is pleasing to God if it's done with a grateful, loving heart.
11: What if beauty was something more than we see? 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I'm David Henry. We're traveling across Italy, exploring the people.
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21: In this Sunday's Gospel, we hear our Lord make a promise. He says, some seed fell on rich soil and produced fruit, 100 or 60 or 30-fold. I wonder what our lives would look like if we took our Lord up on his word. That is, what would our lives look like if we put his word into practice? If we did his will, kept his commandments, went to Mass every Sunday, said our prayers the way we should, acted like we followed him in our daily lives, watched our language, kept our promises, forgave our enemies, tithed to our local church. What would our lives look like if we really loved God the way that our faith tells us to? Well, according to this passage, our lives would look better. Jesus says that our lives will be fruitful and in a way that really baffles the imagination. 100-fold, 60-fold, 30-fold, that's quite a return. It reminds us of what our Lord promised us. I came that you might have life and have it more abundantly. I think that his promise offers us two challenges. The first is to resist the urge to put our faith in a box. Faith is much more than an emotional consolation. It's a practical aid to living life to the full. And secondly, We need to become more proud and bolder in our proclamation of our faith in public. Being a Christian doesn't take anything away from our humanity or what makes human life wonderful. Instead, it accentuates it. Jesus promises us that by obeying his word and living our faith from the inside, we will find the depths of life and leave a legacy behind us that is more valuable than anything else in the world. And with such a promise, why wouldn't we?
20: For more information, go to www.stjohnleadershipnetwork.org.
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22: 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This is Michael O'Neill. I'm the Miracle Hunter. I hope everyone in the United States who's listening had a great 4th of July this past week. What a big celebration that was, the 250th anniversary of our country's birth. We've got a great show for you ahead today, and I'm excited to talk a little bit about a new project on EWTN. It's called Hidden Gems. It's the Catholic Shrines in America, and people can go to shrines.tv for more information and to watch some of those episodes. But the basic idea behind the show is that we have a host, Nell Andrzejewski. She travels around to the Catholic shrines around the United States and tells the backstory of why those shrines are there and what devotions can be found at those places and how those are celebrated in the places of great interest all around the United States. So that's the new show, Hidden Gems. And you can see this new episode, Hidden Gems, National Shrine of Our Lady of Martyrs, which is airs on July 14th at 11:30 a.m. Eastern Time and the encore at 11:30 p.m. Eastern Time. And that tells the story of some of those North American martyrs like St. Isaac Jogues. And we'll be excited today to be talking with Bill Bakke from that National Shrine of Our Lady of Martyrs to tell us about that new episode and what people will see at that beautiful shrine of theirs. Later in the show, we're going to be talking with Amanda Zerfus about the canonization cause for Monsignor Joseph Francis Boo. And we'll be finding about where his cause is as it was just launched and what comes next as they work towards his canonization. Of course, I have a great interest in future American saints, and I do a television series called They Might Be Saints. And the new episode comes on July 14th. They Might Be Saints, Venerable Mary Angeline Teresa McCrory. And that episode looks at the life and holiness and service to the elderly poor that has led to a groundswell of support for sainthood for Mary Angeline Teresa McCrory. I look at her legacy and the miracles attributed to her. And that's They Might Be Saints, Venerable Mary Angeline Teresa McCrory, on Tuesday, July 14th. My other series on EWTN, Explore with the Miracle Hunter, on Saturday, July 11th at 5:30 p.m. Central Time. The episode on Tre Fontane airs, and I investigate a miraculous encounter at the site where St. Paul was martyred, the Virgin of Revelation's appearance to Bruno Carnacchiola, a rabid anti-Catholic, changed both the man and the church itself. Check that one out. Explore Tre Fontane. That's on Saturday, July 11th at 5:30 p.m. Central Time. Later in the show, we're going to be looking at the Might Be Saint of the Day. For today, Blessed Valerie Treian Franciuse, who lived from 1875 to 1952 in Romania. In the 365 Days with Mary project, where we look at the Marian devotion of the day as it lines up exactly to the day's date, we all know Fatima May 13th, or Lourdes February 11th, or Guadalupe December 12th, but believe it or not, there's a different Marian devotion for each and every day of the calendar year, whether it's the feast day, the building of a basilica, a great miracle happening. In different ways, Mary is honored all around the world, each and every day of the year. So for today's day, we've got Our Lady of Mount Carmel from Cambarbio di Anghiari in Italy in the year 1536. And the question of the week, I always like to get people's questions. People write in with some pretty strange and interesting questions from around the world. And I also like getting questions in person when I give my talks around the country.
0: This past week, I spoke at Our Lady of Champion in Champion, Wisconsin, that site of the Marian apparition there. And for this week's question, we'll be trying to answer the question, is the agonizing crucifix devotion approved? I'll do my best to answer that one in just a little bit. In the miracle of the day, on April 11th in the year 1079, Bishop Stanislav of Krakow had an amazing miracle, and we'll tell you about that in just a little bit. Let's take a look at the miracle news. We do this every week where we talk about miracles happening around the world and those things that relate to miracles. And perhaps this isn't of the type that we would say of a Eucharistic miracle or a Marian apparition, but it's an interesting story nonetheless. So the headline is that there was a Sherpa that was rescued after going on Mount Everest or missing on Mount Everest with no food and no oxygen. So a Nepalese Sherpa guide has been rescued from Everest after surviving about a week on the slopes of the world's highest mountain without food or oxygen in a rare case of survival in such conditions. The officials reported that. He was returning with a Polish climber after failing to reach the 8,849-meter summit. And then he went missing between Camp 3 and Camp 4. And he was last seen on May 29th, and they returned to the person he was with returned to base camp, but it's not clear how they got separated. They were among the last climbers on Everest this season, which ended last month. And the Lama Kazi of Sagarmatha, the Pollution Control Committee, said his team located Dawa above the base camp among the icefall and brought him down to safety. His team was cleaning up after the season ended. Dawa, still in a climbing jacket, was rushed from a helipad to a hospital on a trolley. And Dawa's family said he was doing well and undergoing treatment for frostbite and other complications. The guide's daughter said, "We are happy, and he survived alone without water, food, or supplemental oxygen navigating the treacherous icefall, even after ladders were removed from the season." And the hiking company said in a social media post, "This is nothing short of a miracle." And a record number of more than 1,000 climbers and their guides scaled Everest this season, with the government issuing 494 permits. 5 climbers and guides died on Everest this season. The officials also said many climbers were stranded at base camp after a towering block of glacial ice delayed the opening of the route to the world's tallest peak in April. And that is the miracle news for this week, the rescue of the Sherpa with no food, no oxygen, and no water for a week. If you want more information on the miracles happening around the world, you can connect to my Facebook page of The Miracle Hunter, and we post some of the best stories that we come across related to miracles happening all around the world. Let's take a look at Catholic Pub Trivia. We do this every week where we ask a trivia question and give out a prize to an emailer who writes in the fastest with the correct answer. And last week's question, who was the last saint born in the United States to be canonized? And we would say St. Caterita Caquitha, October 21st, 2012, was born in 1656 near Orrisville, New York. And she is the first Native American indigenous saint. Perhaps we would say, well, she's not a U.S. citizen, so maybe we need to look even further back for that, because she lived prior to the United States being formed. And so St. Catherine Drexel, on October 1st, 2000, was canonized then. She was born in 1858 in Philadelphia, Pennsylvania. And she is the last person born after the formation of the United States to be canonized. So that is the answer to that question, St. Catherine Drexel. And saints are a lot on my mind, of course, because I was just up at that American Saints exhibit at Champion, Wisconsin. That was a truly amazing event to see so many causes there present, from the push for canonization for various future saints around the United States, and to see the exhibit there of 80 people from causes past and present. Truly was a beautifully done exhibit from that National Shrine of Our Lady of Champion. There were maps about where the saints had lived. There was a timeline of events in American history overlaying the lives of these future American saints. And 80 boards. If you walked around, you could see the various causes throughout the history of the United States. It was truly an impressive event and a great timing for the anniversary of our nation's birth, the 250th anniversary. Great way to celebrate the American saints. And so this week's question is another saint question for you. Who was the last person from Minnesota to be named a servant of God? I ask this question because this was just announced very recently, perhaps in the last couple months here. And so listeners of this show might remember this one. Who was the last person from Minnesota to be named a servant of God? If you think you know that answer and want to win the prize, the image of the faces of Mary, send me an email to miraclehunter.com. And answers and winners will be posted on the show page on miraclehunter.com. We need to take a short break, but when we come back, we're going to be talking with Bill Bakke from the National Shrine of Our Lady of Martyrs about the brand new episode of Hidden Gems debuting on EWTN. Stay with us for that.
2: 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We need catechesis. We need to understand that we are not alone. We need guidance. We need hope. We need encouragement. 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
0: Welcome back. You're listening to the Miracle Hunter radio show on EWTN Radio. This is Michael O'Neill. I'm the Miracle Hunter. Well, I love producing television programs for EWTN, and people might know the series They Might Be Saints and explore with the Miracle Hunter, but there's a brand new series that's out, and it'll be debuting in September. Prior to that, we have an episode airing that's a teaser, you might say, or it might be an intro for people who might want to get into this new series called Hidden Gems. It's Catholic Shrines in America. And we have a host, Nell Angievsky, who travels around to the shrines around the United States and tells the backstory, the incredible stories that led to the building of that shrine and the story of what is honored and the devotion that is centered on that shrine. And I'm so excited about an episode that's coming right out on July 14th. It'll be airing at 11:30 a.m. Eastern Time with an encore at 11:30 p.m. Eastern Time. And it's an episode about the National Shrine of Our Lady of the Martyrs. And you may know some of those stories related to St. Isaac Jogues and otherwise that tell the incredible sacrifice of those missionaries who went to spread the gospel in the United States before it was the United States. And joining us today is Bill Bakke from that shrine. Welcome to the short program today, Bill.
24: Oh, it's so great to be with you. Thanks for having me.
0: Well, I'm excited about this program. This is a great effort from your shrine and our team to work on this together. And it was such a joy to do it. And I think so many people's eyes are going to be opened about this incredible story of the martyrs who are here in the United States and Canada. And this national shrine really sheds some light and honors them in a big way. Tell us a little bit about working on this program for Hidden Gems and how it sheds light on your shrine.
24: Oh, for sure. It's just so perfect in a work of providence to be on a show called The Hidden Gems, because the Shrine of Our Lady of Martyrs in Orrisville, New York, truly a hidden gem. Once upon a time, in the heyday, if you will, 1930s, 40s, 50s, 60s, the shrine here in Orrisville, New York, dedicated to the three North American martyrs who were martyred here, and St. Kateri Tekakwitha, who was born here and under the auspices and the title of Our Lady of Martyrs. That shrine was a popular destination. It thronged with thousands and thousands that would come from New York City and Boston and Montreal and Toronto, and you were kind of in this epicenter of a Northeast Catholic population, and it was a gem then, but it wasn't hidden. It was something that was really well known. And over time, I think the story of these martyrs, these missionaries that brought the faith to this area of North America, to this new world, New France, and this northeast of the United States, these Jesuit missionaries who suffered and died to bring the gospel to the new world, that story has maybe not been told as often recently as it should, and this is just a great opportunity to shed light on the story, to tell the story, and I think it really is a hidden gem that we're excited to see this program.
0: Wonderful. Yeah, no, we're so excited about this. This is Hidden Gems, the National Shrine of Our Lady of the Martyrs, and you can go to shrines.tv for more information, where people can tune in on July 14th at 11:30 a.m. and 11:30 p.m. Eastern Time. And I think that watching this episode and working on this episode really reacquainted me with this story and opened my eyes in such a big way to the sacrifice of St. Isaac Jogues, for example. Tell us a little bit about what he went through in spreading the gospel. I think that it's out of this world, absolutely eye-opening and unbelievable what he suffered and in spreading the gospel. Give the listeners just a little bit of a taste of the type of story that's presented in the Hidden Gems episode.
24: Yes, well, in St. Isaac Jogues, we really have a saint. I think we tend to, or we can have a sense from time to time that these saints were otherworldly, that we can't relate to them. And St. Isaac Jogues, as well as his companions, are so relatable and so human in what they went through. And Isaac Jogues had the finest of educations in France. Aquinas becomes a Jesuit at a young age, and he's learned, he's an eloquent preacher, and he could have had a very successful, prosperous, comfortable career in France, but instead he volunteered for the missions, and the missions were starting from France to the New World, to New France specifically, to Quebec. St. John de Brebeuf is perhaps the most famous of them that led the group over to Quebec and into the Huron country, the Huron natives, Native Americans in Ontario, the Huron Nation. And Isaac Jogues comes over and he's serving with his Jesuit brothers in that Huron area in Ontario. And he's on this mission trip back, or a supply run, if you will, back to Quebec to bring supplies back to the missions when he's captured by the Mohawks, who were the sworn enemies of the Hurons, and brought down into this Mohawk Valley, the area where the Mohawk tribe, one of the tribes of the Iroquois Nation, and in his suffering, you see, when this story is told, and the viewers that are going to watch this Hidden Gems episode, they're going to see this story of a relatable man. This man gave his life as a priest, and truly another Christ, right? The priest as the other Christ, and gave himself at every moment for those that he felt called to be Christ for, and gave his life. Even before he gave his life, he was giving his life every day just to teach the gospel, to in loving service. So it's the story really is one of relatable human man that wasn't superhuman, but he was given supernatural strength to bear with incredible tortures and deprivations, all out of love for Christ and love for those souls that he felt called to bring to Christ.
0: Absolutely. We're talking today with Bill Bakke from the National Shrine of Our Lady of the Martyrs, and that's the featured shrine on this new Hidden Gems episode coming out on July 14th. And Bill, I think that when we look at St. Isaac Jogues, his sacrifice was tremendous. I mean, he lost his fingers because the natives gnawed them off so that he couldn't celebrate the Eucharist. And he left eventually, but he came back. And then to me, that's one of the most remarkable aspects of this story, is that many people would want to run from that situation, but he returned. Tell us a little bit about what that tells us about the man.
24: Yes, and the show, the episode captures this brilliantly, and it's once you see what Isaac Jogues went through, and finally to be able to escape with the assistance of the Dutch at Fort Orange, which is now Albany, and go back to France, and he could have then, okay, I've done my time, right? I've done right. My service. I've suffered so much. And now I could have this, you know, retirement, if you will, or at least a different mission that isn't quite, you know, going through the same things he did. And that's, but he felt that those souls back there, and he was learning the language. He felt he was the only one that was able to bring Christ to them, and for him to volunteer willingly to go back. And goes back after only 4 months back in France, goes back to Quebec, and then to not only to be back in the missions generally, but to volunteer to go back to that same spot, to that same village, to the Mohawk people, which included the Algonquins and the Huron Christians that were living with them in this area, and to know what he was going to suffer. And on his last trip from Quebec down here to the Mohawk Valley, he receives a volunteer layperson, what the Jesuits had, these Donnés that were laypersons that volunteered and were dedicated to assist the priests with the missions. And there was a young Donné named John Lalanne, young man that we believe was only 18, 19, or 20 years old. And he volunteered to go with Father Jogues for that last mission. And Father Jogues told him, you know, I don't want you to come, because if we go, we're not coming back, right? Mm-hmm. So Father Jogues knew this, what he would suffer. And not only did he willingly go right to those souls that needed him, even though he knew the suffering that would await him, the same tortures and the things that he anticipated would happen. He has a lay volunteer, a young man, who is a great model for us too, knowing what he would face and willingly entering into that sufferings, all for that same mission of bringing the gospel to the persons that needed to hear it.
0: Yeah, no, it's a truly, truly incredible story, and I was so honored that we were able to tell that story in this episode of Hidden Gems, the National Shrine of Our Lady of the Martyrs. And when people watch the episode, they'll also get to see the shrine itself and see that when you have visitors and people make a pilgrimage there, the grounds surrounding it and everything that's on the property is featured in the episode. Tell us a little bit about what types of things, if people were to visit your shrine, that they would encounter.
24: Well, I think the episode does a fantastic job of capturing how the shrine here is really a step back in time. We are blessed with many beautiful shrines in America, and to which my family and I try to go to as many as possible. And every shrine has a different feel, if you will. Some you're overcome with the grandeur of the place. Some you're overcome with the story. Here, it's if you're expecting a place of grandeur, it comes in a little bit different surprise, if you will. And you'll see in the episode that the shrine doesn't feel that much different when you come now than it must have felt to Isaac Jogues and Rene Goupil and Jean Malan when they were here in the 1600s. It's a place of simplicity, a place of it's rustic and rural and quiet, and it's really a place that even though we have some things that are part of the modern era, we have these, you know, the QR codes where you can scan your phone and you can hear the story on your phone and that type of thing. But I always say, this is the place that you can leave your phone in the car. This is the place where you can walk and step back in time, walk where the saints walked and breathe the air that the saints breathe, look over the Mohawk River, where somewhere it's the bodies of Isaac Jogues and John Lalonde were thrown somewhere in the Mohawk River. So you have this living reliquary, if you will. And it's a place that in our world, everything is so noisy and we inflict noise upon ourselves and it's hard to escape noise. And it's really a place to step back in time, to be quiet, to be silent, to listen to God, and to feel that sense of the continuity that of the communion of the saints, that we are walking in America in the footsteps of brave, courageous, heroic virtue that brought our Catholic faith here. And we can walk in their footsteps and we can feel that communion of the saints that extends back in time to them, all the way back, of course, to our Lord, but also forward to the future. And the shrine, we're really dedicated to doing everything we can to preserve this historic place and to make sure it's a place that pilgrims can come from now into perpetuity and have that connection with the roots, with the history of the early seeds of the faith in America.
0: God bless. That was Bill Bakke from the National Shrine of Our Lady of Martyrs. We did this new episode of Hidden Gems coming right out. You can go to shrines.tv or tune in to EWTN Television on July 14th at 11:30 a.m. Eastern Time and 11:30 p.m. Eastern Time to check that one out. We need to take a short break, but when we come back, we're going to be looking at the question of the week. Stay with us for that.
6: There's all kinds of prayers. There's all kinds of ways of praying. There's all kinds of methods of praying. There's a Salesian method, and Francis de Sales, and Ignatius of Loyola. There's Franciscan methods and Dominican methods, and you name it, we got it. 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St. Teresa said that prayer was conversation with God. Do you have a hard time conversing with people? No, I don't have a hard time. Well, that's how it is with God.
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0: Welcome back. You're listening to the Miracle Hunter radio show on EWTN Radio. This is Michael O'Neill. I'm the Miracle Hunter. Hey, I love getting your questions. People write in from around the world with questions about miracles happening in today's world and those that have happened centuries ago. And I always hearing what people are thinking about in the world of miracles. And I get some pretty strange and interesting questions sent my way. But it's always fun to hear what people people are thinking about. And I also love getting questions and when I give talks. And just this past week, I was speaking at Our Lady of Champion, the National Shrine of Our Lady of Champion. They had their American Saints exhibit, and that exhibit was right up my alley because they had 80 causes of American saints highlighted with these beautiful exhibits and boards and maps of where all the saints lived and died and the timeline of their lives. And they were showing episodes of They Might Be Saints in a theater room, which was a lot of fun for me. And I was able to speak at that event, and that was great to be there around all the people celebrating the birthday of our country, 250 years, the 4th of July. And I got to give a talk on the miracles in the canonization process and how miracles are found and validated and all that. It was truly a fun experience for me to be there. And I love getting those questions afterwards. People ask me lots of questions about miracles and saints, and that was great to be there for that. And for people who would like to invite me to speak at their parish or their event, you can go to my website, miraclehunter.com, and click on the contact tab. Or you can send me a message to questions@miraclehunter.com. And who knows, maybe I'll be speaking at a parish near you sometime soon. So today's question is a good one. It's an emailed question. Hello, Michael. A question: I received an incredible crucifix for a recent birthday gift. I've never really heard of this devotion, this agonizing crucifix devotion. Any leads on it regarding church approval, etc.? Thank you, Jonathan. Well, thank you, Jonathan, for your question, and it's a good one. The devotion itself, when we talk about the precious blood of Christ, that's a long-promoted devotion, and it was especially fostered by St. Gaspar del Bufalo and Maria de Matias and other saints. And John the 23rd even issued an apostolic letter encouraging devotion to the precious blood throughout the church. And the month of July remains traditionally dedicated to the precious blood. So that is, of course, an established devotion. Now, the devotion that you pointed me to in the link, the agonizing crucifix, it's associated with the alleged revelations received by Barnabas Nwoye. He's a Nigerian visionary between 1995 and 2003. And the publication makes extraordinary claims, including: this is the most powerful sacramental our Lord has ever given the church. This is the last devotion Christ will give the church. It carries extraordinary promises. And of course, when we get something like that, that certainly invites caution when we see that kind of an advertisement. But when we look at the devotion itself, or the alleged revelations, there has not been a formal judgment on these alleged revelations. So no public decree from the Diocese of Enugu, where he's located, stating that Barnabas' alleged visions are constate supernaturalitate, or established as supernatural, or constate known, not supernatural. So in other words, I couldn't see any official diocesan ruling approving or rejecting these apparitions. And there has been episcopal support for certain parts of this apostolate. The current website identifies the Bishop of Enugu, Bishop Callistus, as the home of the Diocese of the Devotion. It lists various diocesan clergy serving as chaplain, and this indicates the apostolate has some level of diocesan relationship. But obviously this shouldn't be confused with an approval. And there is an imprimatur. And that was a Nihil Obstat in 1999 and an imprimatur in 2001 for the prayer book that contains this this devotion. And of course, when we talk about imprimaturs, it means that the text is free from doctrinal or moral error, and it doesn't certify that the visions actually occurred or that the messages are supernatural. So this is a pretty important distinction. And there's no declaration of supernaturality. So the apostle itself has acknowledged that the published materials on the mystical occurrences have yet to be approved by the church. And so it means it is open to your discernment. It's neither approved nor condemned, but this agonizing crucifix is an interesting devotion that relates to the precious blood, but it is connected to that alleged visionary. And so use your own discernment as the church examines this case over time. And for those people who have a question for the Miracle Hunter, you can send me an email to questions@miraclehunter.com, and maybe I'll be trying to answer your question on the air next week. Let's take a look at the 365 Days with Mary project. We do this every week where we look at the Marian devotion of the day as it lines up exactly to the day's date. We all know May 13th, Fatima, or Guadalupe, December 12th, or Lourdes, February 11th, but believe it or not, for each and every day of the calendar year, there's a different Marian devotion from somewhere in the world that lines up exactly to it, whether that's the feast day or a great miracle that occurred or the building of a basilica. In different ways, Mary is honored all around the world by countries all around the world. And so for today's project, the 365 Days with Mary, we've got Our Lady of Mount Carmel from Cambarbio di Anghiari in Italy in the year 1536. And the story goes that a 12-year-old shepherdess, Marietta del Mazza, reported apparitions of the Virgin on July 11, 1536, and the days following. When news spread through the region, along with reports of miracles attributed to the Virgin's intercession, the bishops of Arezzo and Sansepolcro conducted an investigation and authorized a shrine at the apparition site. And completed in 1539, the sanctuary was staffed by the Franciscan order at first, then by the Carmelites until 1782, and since 1987 it has been under the jurisdiction of the local bishop. Like many contemporary works of the Florentine school, the miraculous painting shows the infant St. John the Baptist pointing to the child Jesus. And that is Our Lady of Mount Carmel from Cambarbio di Anghiari in Italy in the year 1536. For more information on this fascinating devotion, or any of the hundreds of Marian apparitions and devotions around the world, you can connect to 365dayswithmary.com. You can pick up the book or download the free app, 365 Days with Mary. Let's take a look at the miracle of the day. Each week we try to find a miracle that lines up exactly to the day's date that happened on some point in Christian history. On April 11th, for today's date, in the year 1079, Bishop St. Stanislaus of Krakow was celebrating Mass outside Krakow when he was murdered in the order of King Boleslav the Bold. Stanislaus had publicly confronted this king over his acts of injustice and immorality, refusing to remain silent in the face of the abuses of power. In his courageous defense of the moral law ultimately cost him his life, however, making him one of Poland's most revered martyrs. And according to the long-standing church tradition, and here's the miracle, the king ordered the bishop's body to be cut into pieces and scattered across the countryside to prevent the faithful from honoring him. Instead, witnesses reported that eagles descended to guard the remains until Christians could recover them. When the pieces were gathered for burial, they were found to have been miraculously reunited into a single whole body, which also remained incorrupt. And this extraordinary sign was preserved in the tradition of the church as evidence that God had glorified his faithful servant despite the violence inflicted upon him. And this miraculous restoration of St. Stanislaus' body became one of the enduring signs associated with his sanctity and contributed to his eventual canonization in 1253. And this took a profound national meaning for the Polish people. This seems to be a legendary story, or a story coming down to us through pious church tradition. But nonetheless, that is the miracle of the day. On April 11th, 1079, this amazing reunification of the relics of St. Stanislaus of Krakow. We need to take a short break, but when we come back, we're going to be talking with Amanda Zerfus about the cause for canonization for Monsignor Joseph Francis Buch. Stay with us for that.

0: We're speaking today with Michael O'Neill. He's well known to everybody as the Miracle Hunter. So, Michael, when did you become interested in the miraculous, and how did all that happen?
1: Well, I think I probably have to trace this, like many good things in life, back to my mother. I think in our family, anyway, we had a little miracle story of our own where my mother's mother fell away from the Catholic faith. Well, my mother was a young girl, and my mother prayed fervently to Our Lady of Guadalupe for her intercession to bring her mother back to the faith. And people who know me with my O apostrophe and my last name, they know I'm an Irish guy, not don't have a drop of Mexican blood in my body. But for whatever reason, my mother in 1950s white America had this devotion to Our Lady of Guadalupe. She prayed to God and through the intercession of Our Lady of Guadalupe and made the promise, the deal, you might say, with God, where she said, if you bring my mother back to the faith, someday when I grow up, I'm going to become a school teacher. And every year, I'm going to teach on December 12th the story of Our Lady of Guadalupe to every student I ever teach. And she went on to teach for 30 years in the Catholic school system. And then she said, if I have any children when they grow up, I'm going to teach them through their life the story of Our Lady of Guadalupe as well. So I wouldn't be telling this story unless I considered it to be the second greatest story ever told. So this was sort of the backstory. And so even today, on December 12th, like I said, my mother had taught in schools for 30 years and told every student about Our Lady of Guadalupe, Juan Diego, the miraculous Tilma. But growing up, I heard that story every year as well. And every December 12th, I get a call from my mom where she asks to talk about Our Lady of Guadalupe, to continue her promise. And in a small way, or maybe a big way, I've taken on my mom's devotion to Our Lady of Guadalupe and the interest and love of miracles, and I've tried to spread that to the world.
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1: Welcome back. 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This is Michael O'Neill. I'm the Miracle Hunter. Just this past weekend, I was at the National Shrine of Our Lady of Champion, and there was an American Saints exhibit where they featured any of the 70 or 80 causes from past and present of American Saints. It was truly an amazing place to be at. And one of the causes who was on site, along with a handful of other causes, was this cause for Monsignor Joseph Francis Boo from Minnesota. And this is one of the very most recent causes that has been announced. And we're so excited to be joined by Amanda Zerfus, who will be talking to us about that cause and how it has launched and what's next. Welcome to the program today, Amanda.
3: Thank you, Michael. It's a joy to be on with you today.
1: Yeah, it's great to have you back. And we talked at some point about Sister Anella Zervas in the past. And so this is great that you are part of a second cause there in Minnesota. And this is wonderful that there's yet another person from the United States on the path to sainthood. We've seen a lot of people being added in recent times. So this is exciting. But when I hear the name and see the name, Monsignor Joseph Francis Boo, I don't recognize that name, nor does many American Catholics. Tell us, who was the man?
3: Right, yeah. So Monsignor Joseph Francis Boo, he was a Slovenian missionary priest who left really everything behind, left his home to bring the gospel to the people of northeastern Minnesota. So he was born in Slovenia in 1833. And praise God, he was actually inspired by Venerable Bishop Frederick Baraga, our Marquette cause, and he felt called to serve in America like Baraga, so he was very much inspired by him. So after being ordained a priest and serving really several years in his homeland, he arrived in Minnesota in 1864. So this is a while ago, right? So probably why many of us have not heard of him, but over the next 64 years of his priesthood, he traveled by canoe, horseback, snowshoes, and eventually railroad to minister to indigenous peoples, immigrants, miners, and settlers, often in the most remote and challenging conditions of Minnesota. And along the way, he founded and also helped establish over 57 parishes, and at the same time learned multiple languages, including Ojibwe, which is the language of the local indigenous, and he published books and newspapers and even eventually became the first chancellor and vicar general of the Diocese of Duluth. So today he is truly known as the Patriarch of the Diocese of Duluth.
1: That's amazing. I know the story of Bishop Berrigo well from doing an episode of They Might Be Saints about him. And it sounds like Monsignor Joseph Francis Boo had some similar, following in the footsteps of that snowshoe priest, Bishop Berrigo is truly, he accomplished some amazing feats of evangelization. And I know that with, in addition to serving the spiritual needs of the indigenous communities there and the frontier settlers, what are the virtues that the cause will be highlighting as it presents this to Rome? I know it's in the diocesan phase now where you'll be doing various interviews and research and historical analysis on his life, and then you'll be putting together a positio and sending that to Rome. What are those virtues that are going to be most highlighted in that document?
3: Yeah, so like you said, when the church studies a person's life for canonization, it asks a question, a central question, you know, did this person

0: priestly ministry, bringing the sacraments to people in remote communities, caring for the poor, defending immigrants, serving indigenous peoples with great respect and compassion, and seeking the salvation of every person he encountered. So ultimately, it'll be up to the church, right, through an investigation, really careful study of his life and his writings, to determine which virtues he lived out heroically, making Monsignor Bue a model of holiness worthy of imitation by the faithful. But I really think his faith, his hope, and his love really stand out.
1: Wonderful. And we've been talking today with Amanda Zerfus from the canonization cause for Monsignor Joseph Francis Bue. And this was an exciting announcement that just happened very recently. What exactly does it mean? Of course, we all know the end game, the hope to eventually that he's declared a saint. But what was this very first stage? What was this first announcement that was made?
0: It was a great announcement, exciting announcement. So on June 10th, Bishop Felton, who is the Bishop of Duluth, had his consultation regarding the potential cause for canonization of Monsignor Bue with the United States Conference of Catholic Bishops. And so as a part of the church's discernment process, the church advises, you know, several consultations to help a bishop determine whether there are reasons for or against opening a cause of canonization. And these consultations assist in discerning whether to begin a local diocesan inquiry into a person's life. And so in the case of Monsignor Bue, this includes consultations with the bishops, a consultation with the faithful of the Diocese of Duluth, which includes both clergy and laity, and finally a consultation with the dicastery for the causes of saints in Rome. And so we're just very grateful to share that the U.S. bishops expressed their full support for moving forward with the cause. And so as Bishop Felton said to the bishops at the consultation, we believe the Holy Spirit is holding up Monsignor Bue as an example for our time, showing us how to live as missionary disciples in today's world.
1: Wonderful. And I know it's a little bit tricky with a historical canonization cause. I think that where the person has died in more recent times, more modern times, you can interview members of his family and his friends and all the people who knew him. But in a case of where some time has elapsed, it's a little bit trickier. Talk about the process of running a historical canonization cause.
0: Right. Yeah, so Monsignor Bue, he died in 1922, so February 2nd, more than 100 years ago. And so this is considered an ancient or historical cause, like you said. And this is when there aren't any eyewitnesses living any longer, so people who personally knew the servant of God. And so the church relies really primarily on historical evidence rather than firsthand testimony. So it's what's called with a historical commission that is entrusted with researching the archival documents, gathering, in this case, Monsignor Bue's writings, his correspondence, parish records, anything that would be firsthand accounts, firsthand documents that would communicate to us about his life, his history, his story, his virtues. And so, and then also, even though there aren't any living eyewitnesses who knew Monsignor Bue, there will be a tribunal that's formed for the cause that'll still hear witnesses, but these witnesses will really speak to Monsignor Bue's reputation of holiness and how it's just endured through the generations and how his story has been preserved. Also, the spiritual fruits people continue to receive really through learning about his life and any devotion to his intercession that exists today. So once the diocesan inquiry is complete, after all these historical documents are collected and formulated into a final report and sent to Rome, the dicastery will receive it and study it to determine whether Monsignor Bue lived the Christian virtues to a heroic degree.
1: Absolutely. And then, of course, after a person is declared venerable, affirming their life of heroic virtue, then the search for canonization miracles and beatification miracles is truly on at that point. And that's my favorite part, of course, is the miracle hunter. I love the miracles that are found, the healings, the graces, the intercessions that are attributed to the future saint. But the collection of these claims, these reports, is you start these right away, even before the person has become venerable. Is there anything, Ben, noteworthy claims attributed to Monsignor Bue?
0: Well, we've been really encouraged. We have received communications from individuals who have believed

0: that they've experienced favors, even, you know, reports through the years since his death. You know, it began at the very time of his death that these families and individuals felt as if they had received some sort of favor. But nothing in particular that I can share today, but we are excited, you know, when we get to that point in the process and we have these favors investigated by the Holy See, we look forward to sharing those particularly.
1: Of course, I know we've got to be secret about them for now, but eventually you'll be back on the show and you'll tell me some more details on those. But it's great to hear.
0: I look forward to it.
1: Yeah, no, great to hear that there have been claims throughout the decades and even now of people praying to Monsignor Boo for his intercession. And speaking of which, where can people go to find out more about the life of Monsignor Joseph Francis Boo and perhaps a prayer for his beatification?
0: Yeah, I invite all of our listeners to go to josephbuh.org, and there they can download a prayer for canonization and also a free biography to learn more about his life and discover really what God may want to do through Monsignor Boo's story for each one of our listeners' lives.
1: Wonderful. And one more bonus question for you. He is a priest who lived a long time ago, more than 100 years ago, and here we are in this modern world, and his world was very different than our world is today. What inspiration can we draw from that life of sacrifice and evangelization of Monsignor Boo for our modern world?
0: I would say he was never inconvenienced by anyone. No matter who was placed in his life or who he learned about, he sought out to truly encounter them and to be available to the people in his day. And he helped them both in faith, but also in material needs. And so I think it's an encouragement to all of us just to be available to God's promptings, to who the Lord might be inviting us to truly encounter and to help through faith and also material means.
1: Wonderful. Well, we're so grateful to you, Amanda Zerfus, for joining us on today's program, for sharing some of the details of the incredible life of Monsignor Joseph Francis Boo, and we'll certainly be praying for his beatification and canonization. Thank you so much for joining us on today's program.
0: Thank you, Michael.
1: God bless. That was Amanda Zerfus. Check that out, Monsignor Joseph Francis Boo. Check out his site, and you can find a prayer for his beatification, and you can learn more about him if you check that one out. And that's all the time we have for today's program. If you missed any of this episode or want to catch up on past episodes, you can go to EWTN.com/radio, check out the audio archives, or download the free EWTN app. I'd like to thank our guest today, Bill Bakke, for talking to us about the journey to Auriesville, New York, that we'll be doing in the Hidden Gems episode that airs on July 14th at 11:30 a.m. Eastern Time and the Encore at 11:30 p.m. Eastern Time. And I'd like to thank you for joining me on Miracle Hunter, where from claims of healings and visions to the world's most inexplicable events, whether you're a believer or a skeptic, the truth is always worth the hunt. Talk to you next week.

0: We're talking today with miracle hunter Michael O'Neill. Michael, is there a particular miracle that stands out from the rest for you personally?
1: Well, there are so many miracles around the world that I find inspiration in, and getting to travel to these places in the Explore series. And I think that the access that we've been given to the Eucharistic miracles of the world, that has been particularly moving to me, whether it's in Lanciano or in Tixla in Mexico or Buenos Aires in Argentina or in Sokolka or Legnica in Poland. And we've done episodes on these for EWTN television and programs for miracles of the Eucharist. To me, those have been the most incredible moments for my faith. I do love seeing miraculous icons of the Virgin Mary or the incorrupt saints or otherwise, but being in the presence of the Lord, which is already a miracle, the biggest miracle we have on earth, and then to be in the presence of a miracle on top of a miracle, those Eucharistic miracles, and to be have been given such amazing access to those places by the priests at those sanctuaries and locations. Those have always been the most special of all the miracle locations that I visited.
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11: This is Father Will Stratton. Join me as I reflect upon the Our Father. In the name of the Father, and of the Son, and of the Holy Spirit, amen. Our Father who art in heaven. We have one God who is in heaven, of whom we follow, whom we worship, who loves us sacrificially. Hallowed be thy name. God's name is holy and set apart. Thy kingdom come. By Jesus' coming in our flesh, taking upon our flesh without sin, dying and rising, God's kingdom has come on earth. Through our baptism, we participate in Jesus' life and allow his kingdom to come into our life. Thy will be done. God desired to cleanse the world, to renew the world, to purify the world, to drive out all sin. How are we open to God's will being done in our life and those around us? On earth as it is in heaven. Heaven began as children of God, sons and daughters of God. We, through our baptism, we are now members of heaven. And so as we live on this earth, not as people of the earth, but as sons and daughters of God, as we live as citizens of heaven, heaven begins now here on earth. Give us this day our daily bread. God calls us to be fed at the altar by his body and blood. And forgive us our trespasses. The importance of asking for forgiveness. I think with this, we have to recognize that we have done something that is not of Christ, that our thoughts, words, actions have missed the mark. And we're truly sorry for that and repentant. as we forgive those who trespass against us. We recognize that we are sinful. We can also recognize that other people too have also hurt us and hurt others. And so we seek to forgive them for what they have done for us and no longer carry those particular things in our own heart. And lead us not into temptation. Recognizing that we need God's light, we need his understanding to help us to choose the good, to choose him over the things of this earth, over the things of sinfulness and things that are not of God. But deliver us from evil. It is truly God. If we again are poor in spirit, recognizing our own poverty, asking the Lord to deliver us, it's not by our own actions or our own strength, but it's about our openness, allowing the Lord to deliver us from evil, to help us to choose him. In the name of the Father, and of the Son, and of the Holy Spirit, amen.
2: Commemorating and celebrating America's 250th anniversary. God bless America. This is EW.